0: dying, and unless we get our act together and change, there's no future for the church. Well, from one point of view, the church is always dying. It dies with Christ, quite a number of historians have said the history of the church is a history of many deaths and many resurrections. The church cannot die. The church can change and needs to change in some ways as a human institution. But the problem is with most people who speak in these terms assume that the church is just a human institution and that we human beings decide how we do church. We human beings need to find the best way of appealing to people here on earth, and it's just a matter of marketing the church properly, and then people come to church, and once again the church will grow. This completely misses the point, because the church is not a human community. It consists of human beings, but as Luther makes quite clear in his explanation of the church in his large catechism, the third article of the Creed, the church is created by the Holy Spirit. It's the work of the Holy Spirit. Christ has promised that his Spirit will be with the church to the close of the age, just as he'll be with the church to the close of the age. The Holy Spirit brings people to faith in Christ. The Holy Spirit builds the church. The Holy Spirit works faith in people's hearts where and when he wills. And the future of the church doesn't belong to us, but belongs to the Holy Spirit. And as we know, the Holy Spirit is given through Christ and his word to people on earth. So our main task is not to see that the future of the church depends on getting some program right, but on being faithful in administering those holy things, the means by which the church is created and upheld here on earth. So how does Christ build his church? He says, you are Peter, on this rock I'll build my church. He builds the church through the gospel and the preaching of the gospel, the faithful preaching of the gospel to all people, whether people listen or not. He builds his church through baptism, by which people are brought into union with him and made members of the heavenly assembly. He builds the church through the forgiveness of sins, which he speaks to people here on earth in anticipation of the final word of forgiveness and the last judgment. He builds his church through the Lord's Supper, through Holy Communion. He builds his church through the ministry of these holy things by human beings, faithfully preaching the word, baptizing, administering the Lord's Supper, absolving people from sin. If we're worried about the future of the church, and all of us need to be concerned about the future of the church, we need to be concerned about being faithful in administering these holy things.
1: With only about a minute here, Dr. Kleinig, you said something earlier that has stuck with me, and that is, you say, and you said it again before, it looks to us often as though the church has no future. Talk about the future that the church does possess today and in the age to come in Jesus Christ, our Savior, about a minute or so.
0: It's true that the church has no future in this age, because the church doesn't belong to this age. So from a cultural, political, social point of view, the church has no future. It'll never win the day. It'll never triumph. The future of the church is not in this age, but in the age to come. When Christ appears, then the church will be vindicated together with him. All that's hidden will be revealed, and what seems to be very impressive now will be shown to be rather futile and ineffectual. But what seems to be so insignificant, things like what Christians do every Sunday when they go to church, will be seen to have cosmic significance, and that the whole future of the universe and God's plan for the universe is being enacted in every congregation of faithful people around the world. Paul, in his letter to the Ephesians, has something remarkable to say. He's talking about the way God's great cosmic plan to

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1: Ages past was kept hidden in God, who created all things. His intent was that now through the Church, the manifold wisdom of God should be made known to the rulers and authorities in the heavenly realms. Where do we get a preview of God's purpose for the whole cosmos? Well, you can see this being enacted every Sunday in every congregation around the world. There God is uniting human beings with himself and with each other, and that is the preview of his reunification of the whole cosmos, everything in creation, under Christ.
0: Dr. John Kleinig is Emeritus Lecturer at Australian Lutheran College. He is author of the Concordia Commentary on Leviticus and the book Grace Upon Grace, Spirituality for Today. Dr. Kleinig, thank you so much for your time. I appreciate the time you've devoted to us. Definitely for me, the highlight of Issues Etc. 24.
1: Thank you very much. God bless you and keep you awake until the very end.
0: Thank you very much. When we come back, we're going to spend some time with Pastor Jonathan Mummy. We'll spend the next 2 hours of Issues Etc. 24, 15 and 16. That's the number of hours here. 15 and 16 from 5 a.m., it's 5 a.m. Central Time right now, until 7, talking about the ministry and the office of the keys. Pastor Jonathan Mummy, who is tutor for systematic theology and church history at Westfield House in Cambridge, England, coming up right after this break. Join us and stay with us. Questions and comments on the ministry and the keys for Pastor Jonathan Mummy, 1-877-623-MYIE, 877-623-6943. 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
3: This is Ron from Northfield, Minnesota. I listen to Issues Etc. because I'm an engineer by trade, and I kind of want to know why things work. And Issues Etc. does a wonderful job of bringing the Bible, the truth of the Scriptures, to the world, and helps me understand true theology, doctrine, practice, great guests. It does it in a way that is intelligent and doesn't dumb it down for the lay people, and treats us like real people. And fact that a lot of things I really never understood coming back to Lutheranism from being baptized as an LPMS as a child, went away for a long time, coming back, didn't understand the theology, wasn't catechized, and Issues Etc. helped me understand the things like faith, baptism, Lord's Supper, all these really tough issues that's hard to understand if you really don't. Especially when you're getting assaulted by evangelical theology and things like Left Behind. All of those things can be very confusing. Issues Etc. does a great job of bringing those to the people in a way that is sound and biblically oriented. Thanks so much for what you guys do, and have a great day. Bye.
4: 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I'm Craig Feitinger, along with Jeff Schwarz, once again producer extraordinaire, and we need your help.

0: 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Any size gift is appreciated. No donation is too small. And just a few things during this break. We've got a winner of the book to announce. And also, for your gift of any size, you will receive the Lutheran Service Book, two CD set. It's Hymns and Services. It's got four settings of the Divine Service and 26 hymns written and composed by Lutherans for the Church. And I've listened to both of those CDs, and I love it. And I know once you get it in the mail, you're going to love it as well. So first, let's go to the winner of the last 2 hours book. That was On the Church by Gerhardt. And the winner of the book for the last 2 hours is Scott from Altamont. So we'll get that out in the mail to you in the next week or so. Scott, congratulations.
1: And we assure you that the contests aren't rigged here during Issues Etc. 24, just because Scott came in here in person and chose numerous hymns for bump music during Issues Etc. 24. This was simply random. It was pulled out. So congratulations, Scotty, in Altamont, Illinois. So every odd hour, it appears, on Issues Etc. 24, we draw for a book to give away. And so 2 hours from now, and those are odd hours Central Time, at 7 o'clock Central Time, we're going to draw off another book. And since we're talking about the ministry and the keys for the next 2 hours, the resource we're going to have a drawing for will be Church and Ministry, The Role of Church, Pastor, and People, From Luther to Walther by Eugene Klug. 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As Craig mentioned, those phone numbers, 877-623-6943, 618-223-8385. Jeff Schwarz, Craig Feichtinger, turning things over to Pastor Wilkin and Pastor Mummy for Issues Etc. 24.
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0: They are bold words, and many Christians hear them every Sunday. Now, they're not spoken in the boldness of the man standing there, or by the authority of the man standing there. They are words of forgiveness. I forgive you in the name of the Father, Son, and the Holy Spirit. And they are preceded by words that speak of standing in the stead, by the call, by the authority of Jesus Christ. And pastors speak these words. Now, sometimes people hear them and they say, how can a man forgive sins? And yet that's precisely what is happening there, in the stead and by the authority of Jesus Christ. Is there anything special in the pastor that qualifies him to speak those words? Ask the average pastor. He will tell you definitely not. But we have to ask the question, how could any man speak such bold words and even believe them to be true? Joining us to talk about the ministry and the office of the keys for the next 2 hours of Issues Etc. 24, Pastor Jonathan Mummy. Join us as well with your questions or comments. 1-877-623-6943, 877-623-6943. 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He's a tutor for systematic theology and church history at Westfield House in Cambridge, England. Jonathan, welcome back to Issues Etc.
1: Thank you, Todd. An absolute delight to be with you in these early hours of the morning.
0: Why do we talk about the office of the ministry as the office of Christ?
1: Well, it's a very pertinent question to which you have led us right at the outset of this discussion, and getting us right to the heart of the matter. To answer that shortly, I would say that we do that both because, in a very real way, this office is an office that Jesus himself possessed, and is at the same time an office that he, during his earthly ministry, institutes for its perpetuation thereafter. So it is his office as he himself exercised it, and it is his office as he himself instituted it. That is a little bit counterintuitive if you think through it sort of just chronologically, because it would sort of mean, well, how can he institute something that he already had? Well, we can talk about that a bit more on the details of the New Testament and perhaps even some things that go before it, but shortly I would put it that way.
0: Okay, so just to put a fine point on that, we're talking about the office of Christ in two senses, really. It is the office that he himself occupies, and it is the office that he himself authorizes for others to occupy.
1: Yes. Now, as we talk about the offices of Christ, or the office of Christ, there is obviously, in our theological tradition and on the basis of the New Testament, more offices than the office of the ministry that he has. Oftentimes, as we discuss his work of redemption or his entire work of salvation, even as it is ongoing, in the sense of being our heavenly king, for example, and ordering our history for the church's benefit and our salvation. We will talk about his office of prophet, priest, and king. But a very good exercise that one can do in theology in the New Testament is to see which of these titles of Christ, which then are oftentimes indicative of his offices, which of those go on to be applied to those whom we may call the clergy of the New Testament era, and then which do not. Interestingly enough, through the history of the Western Church, we have been very much plagued by the fact, Eastern Church as well, I suppose, that this title of priest, which was so indicative of those serving in ritual divine service capacity in the Old Testament, a title that Jesus himself bears in the New Testament, is not a title that is then subsequently applied to the clergy of the New Testament era. But very quickly and through much of the history of the church, then that title sort of gets pulled in, and it has made for a great amount of confusion. But yes, he has more offices than just the office of the ministry, prophet, priest, king, but these things are not necessarily those that go on to Be that which is continuous of the office of the ministry onto the apostles and the clergy that we are seeing develop already in the scriptures of the New Testament.
0: What offices or titles, so to speak, do continue from Christ to his clergy, to his pastors?
1: Well, I think that probably the first one that we could talk about, and it may be a sort of a good springboard right into the New Testament data, would be the title of apostle. Now, this is not something that is done so overtly in the New Testament, but especially if you think about the gospel according to St. John, Jesus Christ is very much and repeatedly, by his own testimony, the one who is sent by God. Now, some of your listeners will recognize behind that word sent the Greek word apostello, the verb for sending. Now, there are other verbs for sending in the New Testament, and John uses multiple ones, but nonetheless, that informs part of his vocabulary. But at numerous points throughout the Gospel of John, one of the cruxes of the credibility of Jesus' message, the credibility of actually understanding him for who he is to recognize that he is the one sent by the Father. This happens throughout John. He is also then seen as the one who speaks for the Father, John 12:49. I have not spoken of myself, but the Father who sent me, he himself has given me a commandment, what to say and what to speak. And then that sort of moves on and pulls forward in the gospel according to St. John. Eventually, this becomes sort of the crux of whether one understands him. By the time he's in his so-called high priestly prayer, chapter 17, O righteous Father, even though the world does not know you, I know you, and these know that you have sent me. I made known to them your name, and I will continue to make it known that the love with which you have loved me may be in them and I in them. And so, as one who speaks for God, we are immediately reminded of the prophets of the Old Testament, those who were his mouthpieces in that era before the incarnation of Christ, before the coming of the promised Savior. In a way, John the Baptist rounds out that era. He is the last of the Old Testament prophets, and in that sense, the greatest. And he is the forerunner of Jesus Christ, period. In the Gospel, according to St. John, that plays a very, very dynamic role. And then Jesus Christ himself is in continuity with that, as the one who speaks for the Father, not of his own accord, not of his own will, not of his own thoughts, but that which is given him to say. And then also, in that sense, we see him in line with all that has come before, but then also as sort of the starting point for one of the most significant titles that will be applied to the clergy in that era that comes after, the sent one of God, in a sense, his arch-apostle, if you will, who then goes on to do a sending of his own, but not detached from the Father and not detached from his own sending, but a perpetuation of that. And so by the time then that we get to John chapter 20 with the resurrected Jesus, you have him appearing to the disciples in that upper room, and then I'm searching for the exact verse here in front of me, then saying to them, peace be with you, as the Father has sent me, even so I am sending you. You see, this is all one sending here. And when he said this, he breathed on them. Here we have Trinitarian reference, Father, Son, and Holy Spirit. Receive the Holy Spirit. If you receive the sins of anyone, they are forgiven. If you withhold forgiveness from anyone, it is withheld. And so, just on the basis of the gospel according to St. John, for example, we see Jesus Christ putting himself forward, being put forward by St. John in his account of the gospel as the one sent by God, and as the one who, in continuity with his own sending, goes on to send others, doing work that only he can do. What a terribly pertinent question you put forward. And of course, then right from the heart of where our life goes on as Christians, from the divine service, how can a man stand there and forgive sins? Well, my goodness, you know, this is exactly the sort of thing, we can talk about that as well in the synoptics, that plays a huge role. How can this guy forgive sins? And there it is, this man, Jesus Christ, risen from the dead, the sent one of God, sending others to forgive sins. And that sending is the thing that allows them to be doing what one would otherwise not be able to do. But with that sent one of God as sent ones themselves, then these apostles go on to do what they do.
0: So you are uniting, you are not permitting anyone to drive a wedge between, as the Father sent me, so I send you, and the words that follow, which is the authorization to forgive and retain sins.
1: Yes, those words that follow hang on the words that come before. You know, in the same way, you know, we can't work it backward and say, well, it is this way in church, so it's got to be the way that way in the Scriptures. No, it works the other way around. If it's that way in the Scriptures, then God willing, what goes on in the church reflects it. But it is so. It doesn't do me any good on Sunday morning to be in front of some bloke with some robes up at the front of the church who is himself forgiving my sins. No, it is only as good as the man who stands behind him. And that is none other than Christ himself, who has instituted this office as himself, the sent one of the Father.
0: So that's why we're careful with those words, not to qualify them, but to set them in their scriptural context by saying, in the stead and by the command, or more recently, in the stead of Christ and by his authority.
1: Yes, and we have this sort of wonderful compact formula there in what, I'll just be honest, what is left to us generally as Lutheran Christians in an English-speaking context of confession and absolution. Now, of course, there is still private confession and absolution, thank God, alive in some of our parishes and some of our lives as Christians, but sadly, post-pietism Lutheran, that has been lost to many of us, and that's sort of doctrine that underlies the reality that reaches us from God himself, that life-giving reality of the forgiveness of sins spoken to us by one sent, is summarized very well in those short formulas. Now, if you were sitting in one of the congregations, say, of our sister Lutheran church in Germany, the independent evangelical Lutheran church, they actually have sort of extended corporate confession and absolution services that maybe take, you know, 20 minutes, half hour, that will take place before the divine service sets in. And very interesting that in those, similar to what one would see in the words of institution at the Lord's Supper, or the way that the mandate of holy baptism would be read right at the outset of the baptismal rite, so also in this corporate service of confession and absolution are read Christ's mandates for the office of the keys. Matthew chapter 16 and the verse we have just been talking about from John chapter 20. So we have it in a very compact form, even as we have confession and absolution in a corporate, very, very compact form at the start of our divine service in the English-speaking Lutheran tradition. Some others, from whose example we can always learn, they expand that even more in that way of there may be no doubt about what is going on here. And so we'll cite Christ himself before we set into forgiving anybody's sins today.
0: So in other words, those rites retain, in essence, the full recitation, as we do with the Lord's Supper and with the rite of baptism, of the divine institution of these things, of Christ's institution of this authority.
1: Yes. I mean, I had the privilege of serving a vicarage at a Zelt congregation in Berlin, and then my wife and I have spent the last 5 years prior to going to England in Germany as well, once again blessed in all places with congregations of the Zelt. And so every time a service of corporate confession and absolution was taking place, you know, the first things you hear are, "You are Peter, and I say to you, upon this rock I will build my church, and the gates of hell will not prevail against it." And, you know, then the giving of the office of the keys as recorded in Matthew 16. And then right after that, John 20 read as well, these two things in conjunction with one another, as, of course, theologically they are. And then that's right at the outset of the rite. And then you go into, you know, looking at your sins, perhaps even a short meditation on that, and then into confession, and then into absolution, with a laying on of hands for everybody who's being absolved. But before anything gets started, or right as things are getting started, these mandates of Christ for what is going on there are read into the ears of the people.
0: Pastor Jonathan Mummey is our guest. We're talking about the office of the ministry and the office of the keys, really talking about one and the same thing there, as you can see. On this Saturday morning, it's November the 3rd. This is Issues Etc., 24 hours, 15 and 16. Pastor Mummey is a tutor for systematic theology and church history at Westfield House in Cambridge, England. When we come back, well, we started in kind of a peculiar place, some might say, starting with the forgiveness of sins. I thought pastors were supposed to run congregations, be in charge of administering the business affairs of the congregation, inspiring, coaching, doing all those things. Well, believe it or not, we've started in exactly the right place if you want to talk about what the Bible teaches about the office of the ministry. We'll be right back.

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1: Hey guys, this is Brady from Wisconsin. I'm just responding to why I listen to Issues, Etc. I listen for two reasons. Number one, because you are speaking from a confessional Lutheran stance, which I agree with as a Missouri Synod pastor, but probably even more so because you are guest-driven. It's not just Todd trying to rant and rave like Rush Limbaugh does or other talk show hosts. It is getting solid, biblical, Christ-centered guys on and women who point us back to the cross in their own field of expertise. So that's a big reason why I listen. Happy Easter to all of you, and happy resurrection. God bless.
2: 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I think when the Lutheran Church Missouri Synod canceled Issues, Etc. back in April of 2008, or was it March of 2008? I don't remember, Todd. Which one was it? March of 2008. When we were canceled, I think they thought it was just shutting up one guy behind a microphone, and boy, were they wrong. It's a guest-driven show. 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And we're so appreciative of those listeners. 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Randy asked if he could have a T-shirt. 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

0: Welcome back to Issues Etc. 24, our live 24-hour broadcast. I was just outside, checked around. Sun's not up yet, not even close to being up, but it will be soon. It's 5:30 or thereabouts Central Time, and Issues Etc. marches on with Issues Etc. 24 on this Saturday morning, November the 3rd. We're talking about the ministry and the keys with Pastor Jonathan Mummey, a tutor for systematic theology and church history at Westfield House in Cambridge, England. Jonathan, it occurred to me going into the break that some listening to us talk about the pastoral office might think we've started in an odd place, because nowadays, you talked about the kind of abbreviation, the degradation of the right of confession and absolution. That's practically good news compared to what's become of the general view of the office of the ministry. I'm not talking about how people regard it. I'm talking about how it is no longer even considered in many places to be something that's even kind of biblical. It's more of just the guy with the best teeth and the nicest hair gets to run a congregation, and he's mostly a life coach, an inspirational speaker, and a CEO. What are your thoughts there?
1: Yes, well, we begin with the New Testament, and then history is always a messy place. And so things move forward in a fallen world, and the maelstrom is always spinning. And, of course, as Christians, we have an orientation there in the New Testament that is absolutely fundamental for what we believe and do. And then as those given to teach and oversee the church, then also for how we do that teaching and articulating of the faith, so that each may have to cling to what the Lord has given. And history moves on from the New Testament, and as always, it's messy, and it's really messy around the Reformation. Lutherans, however, they'll come out of there with some confessions that they then cling to. And then you get lots of messy history again through the Reformation and out of the Reformation, and it's always sort of spinning. And you kind of watch the sweep of that, and hopefully with some of it in view, you can see your own day. Now, what you indicate of our day, you know, perhaps in our discussion today, we'll eventually, once past the New Testament, and maybe as we've talked about the confessions, come to talk about what happens in broad strokes after the Reformation and where we are. But certainly the picture you paint is correct. One of the things that I have noticed in my studies of the office of the ministry that coincides with the picture you have just painted is that, for lack of a better way of speaking about it, sometimes even theologians will talk about, you know, those who have a high view of the ministry and those who have a low view. Well, we should just note right there, as an aside, that we never really get too far talking in that way. These are mathematical distinctions of the law, which only allow us to sort of arm wrestle with each other. But it's been very interesting to me to watch that those theologians who, for lack of a better word, or those in general in the church, for lack of a better word, who have a low view of the office of the ministry, i.e., you know, that guy up there on Sunday morning, there's not really any sort of a direct connection there to a mandate institution of Christ and, you know, heaven forbid, his own sort of ordered authority. What actually happens there, though, is that they end up being the ones with the highest view of the pastor as a person, as such. Because in that environment where the office, that which Christ has instituted and which goes on through all ages, the men, we're just, you know, we're interchangeable pieces in this. We're not really even worth talking about. One comes, one goes, one dies, and the next one's put in. Instead, it becomes the man who ascends to his position by his power of persuasion, his relatability, his dynamic personality, maybe even his good looks, his powers of communication, persuasion, and then, of course, in the church, we're not immune to this, manipulation and abuse. So that is true, but it's not a moment to panic in the church's history either, because what what's been under the sun in front of our eyes has been there before. Paul, I believe it's in his letter, the second letter to the Corinthians that we have, says something like, you know, I'm really not like these super apostles. Well, you see right there you have it as well. You have these who were working a nice bit of ascendancy for themselves in the church based on personal attractive characteristics that set them out front as individuals. And he doesn't play the game that way. For Paul, it's either he's the Lord's man and his apostle that holds, or you can have your super apostles.
0: Let's talk about another one of those titles or offices that carries forward from Christ to his pastors. And that one actually is kind of embedded in the word that we use here, pastors. The title of shepherd, what can you tell us about that?
1: Yes, well, it is certainly a title that is applied to Christ in the New Testament, and then is also one that goes on to the clergy of the church. And it is a good title. It tells much about what one is given there to do, and is sort of painted with a wealth of imagery around it. There is feeding and giving drink that are a part of that. There is certainly protection and oversight that are a part of that. Right there we coincide with some other titles that are applied to the clergy in the New Testament. One of the things I think we should be aware of, however, with this title, and I say however just to keep an eye on it because the words always move, is that in our English-speaking Lutheran tradition, this title has come to almost eclipse all others in a way of talking about the ministers of the church that loses some of the nuances and perhaps then some of the fullness of what has been confessed before. Now, I speak as a hunch here, but I would say that, well, it's a little bit cheap. It's sort of like the person who pulls Hitler in an argument and Nazis and says, well, you know, that's the easiest way to win and lose any argument is just to align your interlocutor and your opponent with Hitler and the Nazis. And so this will be a bit cheap and shooting from the hip, but my hunch is that this term pastor ascends a little bit with Lutheran pietism. Now, so there's my cheap shoot from the hip shot. I can't document that yet, but what I see in my own day is that we talk about pastor, and we want to do that with some sort of romantic images about it. Here's, you know, the man, the countryside, the sheep, and whatnot. This is not out of sync with the New Testament, but if that's the only sort of overarching heading under which we could understand the office of the ministry, then we will miss certain things about that. We will miss also certain aspects of it, such as, for example, the oversight or governing of the church that we see both in the New Testament and in our Lutheran confessions attributed to the clergy. Those sort of things are maybe a little bit hard to bring under that. So we take the title and we rejoice in all that it gives us, but we don't do it in such a way that it so controls the scene that we can't really rejoice in more that has been there and is still theologically there.
0: So what other aspects would you find carrying forward from Christ to the office of the ministry?
1: Well, if I could, I'll take a little bit of a long road in answering that question. In fact, I will just note that here, other titles, but to get to that one. So we began by talking a little bit about Jesus as the apostle and the sent one of God, according to the Gospel of St. John. And so he's saying this of himself. And then he gives indications along the way that there's going to be a sending of others. And then he starts talking to these others about how he's going to send them his Holy Spirit. And then by the end of the Gospel, the resurrected Christ does this sending and with a mandate and an institution says what that sending is for. And that then is for the forgiving and the retaining of sins. And the context shows us that these things are actually meant for peace and joy in the church, as it was with those to whom he was speaking. Well, if we look at other places in the gospel, say, let's just say, now this is a little bit of a broad stroke, but if the crux of this in John was the sending of Christ, we might say that in the gospel according to St. Matthew, the crux of the matter is authority. And so you began us with this question of, you know, how can this bloke be standing up there in front of the church on Sunday morning and forgiving sins? Well, it's very interesting. You're basically citing the scriptures. Matthew chapter 9, verse 6, they bring the paralytic to Jesus. This has parallels in both Mark and Luke. And it's really interesting. They lay the paralytic in front of Jesus, and before anybody confesses anything or says anything, Jesus just looks at the guy and says, "Son, your sins are forgiven." And this sends the scribes and Pharisees around him sort of into an uproar, perhaps a quiet one, but they're buzzing because they realize, oh my goodness, what has happened here? And they have a correct hamartology. They know that God alone can forgive sins. The point where they're lacking is their Christology. And so the question becomes, how can you do that? How do you forgive sins? And well, how does Jesus show it then, of course? In order that you may know that the Son of Man has authority on earth to forgive sins, I say to you, paralytic lying there, pick up your bed and walk. And as that guy gets up and walks, Jesus has proven his authority to forgive sins. So it is a question of authority, and then he comes into Jerusalem then on Palm Sunday, and the first place that he heads then is the temple, and he drives out the money changers and those who are selling pigeons and whatnot, and after being then outside of the city again, he comes back to the temple, and he's confronted, and they say, "By what authority are you doing these things? You know, you can't just act like you own the place if you don't." And that, again, is true. The fact is, though, Jesus does own the place. And very interesting, also significant for the office of the ministry, what does he point them to? He says, well, let me tell you what. I'll answer your question if you answer mine. The baptism of John, by whose authority was that? Of course, the implication here is you rejected John, but he was working with divine authority as one sent by God as well. Well, we see this authority moving forward then, not just in what Jesus does, but getting indications along the way that this authority that he himself possesses, or maybe we might better say under which he is operating, is something that is not just going to sort of stay with him. There's this beautiful conclusion. It forms much in the prayers of the church then, and rightfully it should, because our Lord himself bids us to pray at the end of Matthew chapter 9, where seeing the crowds, Jesus says to his disciples something to the order of, "Look, the harvest is plentiful, it's great, and the workers are few. Pray to the Lord of the harvest that he would send workers into his harvest field." Now, the disservice that our English Bibles do to us at this point, is they put a heading there between what he says right there and what comes next, so that we think that one thing ends and the next thing is new and doesn't have anything to do with what went before. And along in the history of the church, somebody broke the Bible into chapters and verses. So we've got a chapter break, and then and it is an assistance to the readers. We put a heading in there at the heading of chapter 10. But as St. Matthew wrote this account of the gospel, what ends chapter 9 flows right on into the beginning of chapter 10. And what happens then at the beginning of chapter 10? Well, Jesus proves himself to be that very Lord of the harvest in the next verses and answers the prayer that he has just bid the disciples pray. Matthew 10, 1-5, and he called to him his 12 disciples. You see, this is a specific group here, and gave them authority over unclean spirits to cast them out and to heal every disease and every affliction. And the names of the 12 apostles are these. And then it goes on to list them, Simon called Peter, Andrew, James, John, and the rest. And then we read verse 5a, these 12 Jesus sent out. Well, this is a verse like this is hugely significant in the gospel according to St. Matthew, especially in view of where the whole thing culminates at the end of chapter 28, verses that most of us know as the Great Commission. Why is chapter 10 so significant? Well, there is, without doubt, this group of disciples that surrounds Jesus, that is larger than the 12, and then there are crowds, and they are hearing him, and he is engendering faith and pointing to himself with his works and his words. But at a certain point in his ministry, he selects 12 from this group, and he gives them authority. And he gives them authority to do what he himself has been doing. Those previous chapters in Matthew showed Jesus doing what? Casting out unclean spirits, healing the sick, every affliction, and out there preaching. And this is what he sends them to do. And it's interesting. He called to him the 12 disciples, and then a verse later, the names of the 12 apostles. And then we read, Jesus sent these 12 out. He takes a group of 12 disciples, and he makes them into apostles, and he endows them with his own authority. Now, it's sort of a limited assignment at first. They're to come back after a certain amount of time. And if you read other accounts, it's sort of limited to a certain region. This isn't sort of a perpetual no-bounds thing yet, but nonetheless endowed with his authority. Well, you can read the end of Matthew as the culmination to everything that has come before it. It's like the whole gospel goes flowing in to those last verses of St. Matthew there on the mountain in Galilee. And if you'll permit me, I will read those as well and put forward just a few reflections on them. Now, I think it's good to just mention this to your listeners, that it's not incorrect to call these verses the Great Commission, but one of the disservices I think that we do in the church is that we only cite the last two verses. But as we learn when we're dealing with the scriptures, we always try to pay attention to what exactly the context is, and there's nothing about those last two verses that lets them come detached from the previous three. So I'm actually going to begin at verse 16. This is unusual, but it's sort of a good, solid exegetical way of dealing with the text. So, the 11 disciples journeyed to Galilee to the mountain where Jesus had set for them to go. He has directed them to this place. And when they saw him, they worshipped him, but they were confused. Or you could translate that, they doubted. And Jesus, having come to them, spoke to them. And this is what he said. Given to me is all authority in heaven and upon the earth. Therefore, when you have gone, make disciples of all nations by means of baptizing them into the name of the Father and of the Son and of the Holy Spirit, and by means of teaching them to treasure all such things as I have entrusted to you. And behold, we might even translate, in this way, I am with you all the days until the consummation of the age. Well, this is extremely significant because the situation is not ambiguous here. It is these 11, the 12 minus Judas, who has done himself in, who are there on the mountain in Galilee. Well, what's significant about Galilee? Well, this is Galilee of the Gentiles, as you remember. This is the point where the Lord is having himself a mountain that is out there in the place of all nations. Now, when the Lord has himself a mountain in the scriptures, look out. He's about to do something big, and he does it here. He's there on a mountain with his 11, with his 11 of the 12, with the number of his people going on. And the action is all Jesus. It's very interesting that they're there only by his direction. And this is a confused bunch and still a doubting bunch. But Jesus, if you will, can work with all of that. That's no hiccup for him. He's the one who comes to them. He's the one who speaks to them. And the defining way of his speaking to them is a gift. Given to me is all authority. He puts this word authority in the way of the gospel, we might say. Now, that word can so often be a word that we can't hear in the way of the gospel. We hear of somebody in authority, and then we think, oh, well, that means, you know, they're powerful, or they've got me under their thumb, or they can push people around. And we run authority just sort of in the way of push around power. That's not the Jesus way of running it. His authority is a gift. He doesn't have it because he's grabbed it for himself. It's been given to him, and it has been given to him as he who has gone through death and now lives. And it's not a limited authority. It is all authority on heaven, in heaven and on earth. And just like we were noting before with why the bloke would be up at the front of the church and the only answer that's going to hold is Jesus, so too here. All authority has been given to me, therefore, when you have gone, this translation of the authority that has been given to Jesus in the therefore to the mandate being given to the 11 is essential. The one grounds the other. And then it's not just a rally cry, you know, you guys get out there and go and make disciples of all nations. It is, okay, well, off you go, and disciples are to be made of all the nations, and here's how you do that. If you look sort of closely at the Greek text, he spells out how the making of disciples happens. It's by baptizing, named Father, Son, and Holy Spirit, and by teaching them to treasure all the things that he has entrusted. And all of this, then, Jesus endows with the promise of his own presence every single day until the consummation of the age. And right there, with also the promise that he is going to bring this with his return to its close. And so then these 11 are put into the doing of that. This is something that is missed so often when we talk about the Great Commission. How often have even those of us who sit in front of Lutheran pulpits and in Lutheran Bible studies and Sunday school classes have had these words foisted upon us in sort of the way, look, all of the nations are out there dying in their sins, and you need to get out there and make disciples of them, as if we're somehow all responsible for this. And by the way, if that were true, I'd rather not be a Christian, because before I was a baptized Christian, I was only responsible for my own salvation. And if being a baptized Christian means I'm responsible for the salvation of the world now, I want out. But that's not the way that these verses work. These work as a promise and mandate of Christ, who is not absent, but mediately and actively and promissorily present in such a way that he himself, through what he is setting up here, is going to see to all nations being made disciples, all nations being preached to, people from those nations being made into his people by way of teaching and baptism. And this, then, in the long roundabout answer to your question of what titles do we otherwise see applied to the clergy in the New Testament, we see that all of this hangs on Jesus' own authority and an authority that he gives on for the making of disciples in this way to these 11. And that then moves forward in the New Testament, and what we see then are people who go on to be put into this office. Titles are put upon them. You can see the word deacon used. You can see the word presbyter, presbyteros. You can see the word episcopos, or as we often translate that, bishop in English, being used in the New Testament. We can talk a little more about each of those terms if you like. But the thing we dare not miss underlying all of those is that when we're talking about these people and we see them in the scriptures and also then in the epistles of the New Testament, that these are offices there already in the New Testament church that are endowed with authority. And that's not a problem. That's exactly what we see Jesus setting up here. So you asked me a question about titles, but before we get to those titles, it's sort of like, well, what's underlying any of them? And it's this reality of the mandate and institution of Christ that, you know, sends us on to what we see emerge out of that. in the messy maelstrom of history where the Lord is having himself a church.
0: Pastor Jonathan Mummey is tutor for systematic theology and church history at Westfield House in Cambridge, England. When we come back, we'll have another hour with him on the Office of the Ministry and the Keys. It's Saturday, November the 3rd. This is Issues Etc. 24. You can give us a call with a question or a comment for Pastor Mummey, 1-877-623-6943, or leave that question or comment at our Facebook fan page, facebook.com/issuesetc.

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5: Jeff, what were those, that list of three that he had in, during that comment, the last one?
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5: 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And for any size gift, we're giving away the Lutheran Service Book. It's a two CD set of hymns and services. So we're playing those as well during the breaks here during Issues, Etc. 24. Every other hour, you'll hear a hymn from the Lutheran Service Book hymn CD. So we've got a couple of thanks, a couple of folks to thank as well during Issues, Etc. 24. Thanks to Arthur in Duluth, Minnesota.
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That's the hymn, Speak, O Lord, Your Servant Listens. We're talking about the ministry and the office of the keys. Pastor Jonathan Mummy is our guest on this Issues Etc. 24 for the second hour. I invite your questions and your comments on the pastoral office, the office of the ministry, the office of the keys. We'll get into that notion of keys in a minute. We've already touched upon it rather extensively, but we do need to explain that terminology, plus some of the terms that apply to pastors today or the way that the pastors are referred to in the New Testament. 1-877-623-6943, 877-623-MYIE. Send us an email.

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1: Let's talk a little bit about some of the things you mentioned before the break, and that is there are other terms that are used. There's the one that usually is translated elder, presbyteroi. There's deacon, that's just transliterated. There's also the one that we translate bishop or overseer, episcopus. Take us through those and just give us kind of a brief summary as to what they say about this office that Christ has instituted.
2: Right. If I may, I'll back up just one step to a place that you had led us about the title of pastor. Now, this too is in the New Testament, and we see it come in relation to Christ, but also in relation to the ministers of the church. We owe this designation to St. Peter's first epistle in the New Testament. First, in 1 Peter 2:25, he writes, "You were straying like sheep, but now you have returned to the shepherd." That word can also be translated pastor, poimena, and overseer or bishop, episcopus of your souls. So Christ himself is named shepherd, pastor, and overseer, bishop. And then a couple of chapters later, you get an exhortation to some of the clergy to whom Peter is also writing or addressing directly here in 1 Peter 5. And here we find another one of the titles, as you just mentioned, Todd. "I exhort the elders among you as a fellow elder." Interesting. We have an apostle of Jesus Christ who calls himself an elder. "As a fellow elder and a witness to the sufferings of Christ, as well as a partaker in the glory that is going to be revealed, shepherd the flock of God that is among you." Now, we could say to pastor the flock of God that is among you, "exercising oversight." That word for oversight is the same word that stands behind the title overseer episcopus. "Do this not under compulsion, but willingly as God would have you, not for shameful gain, but eagerly, not domineering over those in your charge, but being examples to the flock. And when the chief shepherd appears," so if you're a shepherd, you're still under the chief shepherd. "When the chief shepherd appears, the chief pastor," that is Christ, "you will receive the unfading crown of glory." Well, there is, if you just look at a few verses like that, there is just a flood of terminology that comes washing across in titles and verb forms. Shepherd, oversight, bishop, elder, all of these things, pastor, they're all running through there at once and mixing together. So one of the things that we can't do in the New Testament is sort of run through it and cut it apart in clean ways that are going to come out to absolutely clean definitions. This is this was for me, and this is for students who study the office of the ministry, perhaps one of the most frustrating things. Not quite as much in the New Testament, but certainly in the subsequent church history, and then in the time of the Reformation, it's certainly no better. You want to take these bits of terminology that apply to the office of the ministry and the doctrine of the ministry, and you want to be able to pin them all with sort of a clean and fast definition and have no overlap between them. Well, I'm afraid it just doesn't work that way, and we see that here already in 1 Peter 5. Now, if we recognize that, then we can go on to say some things about them. Obviously, shepherd is a term coming out of the Old Testament, used of the prophets who either well or not well have been the ones given to shepherd the Lord's people. Then the Lord will name himself the shepherd of his people and denounce the false prophets and the false shepherds. If you look at the New Testament, what we see happening, among other things, is that, in the words of Martin Franzmann, the word of the Lord is growing, but it is growing both among Jew and Gentile Christians. I believe, as I was listening to Dr. Kleinig come to an almost doxological close to his address, that this is something that he was iterating there. And then out of these sort of two traditions of

0: if you will, two contexts, different terminology arises. If the church is growing out of a Jewish synagogue, then the people who are at the front of that, presiding, serving, you might be more inclined to call them elders. And this we see in the New Testament, presbyteroi. And if you're coming out of a more Greek tradition where you maybe don't talk about elders and it's not growing up out of a synagogue straight away, then you might talk about that more in sort of a Greek thinking terminology, an episkopos, an episkopos. If you think of a periscope, this has to do with seeing. It's overseeing, can also be then translated as it often is, bishop. And so you see these sort of terms side by side. As you just mentioned, deacon, diakonos, is something that's sort of directly related to that verb, diakoneo, to serve. All of these things are there in the New Testament, attested to, but they're not yet set in any sort of a strict order to one another. The later history of the church then will go and sort of form more regulated and ordered structures. But what we see is a multiplicity of titles being applied to those serving the church in ministerial capacity and those who are then also endowed with authority, as we were just talking about. So if you wanted me to, would you like me to just sort of cover the ground between sort of those mandates of Christ and those titles, or where would you like me to go?
1: Well, yes. I mean, one of the things that it sounds like you're saying is we cannot take what these titles came to mean later in various ranks or designations between clergy and read them back into the New Testament. So we don't want to kind of be anachronistic that way. Is it safe to say that in the New Testament era, it's a fluid situation, but these are various titles often applied to the pastoral office?
0: Yes, these are various titles applied to the one office of the ministry that we see Jesus Christ mandating and instituting and first giving or committing to his apostles. And then we may observe in the New Testament how that same office moves from the apostles and is given on to others, and how we see evidence then of this office in the church under various titles already in the New Testament. You know, and then as we move forward from the New Testament, Lutherans, they don't have an allergic reaction to the history of the church. Our Lutheran confessions teach us this by no means. We learn from that, and we actually happily appropriate it wherever it does not conflict with Scripture. And if something in the current situation is starting to look like an abuse coming out of the recent or less recent history of the church, then we test that against Scripture, and if we're somehow perpetuating the abuse, then we let Scripture be the corrective.
1: Okay. Why don't we do something and see if we can come back to the titles here?
0: Okay.
1: The other thing I wanted to talk about was the view of the clergy, regardless of what title it goes by, is not, I shouldn't say greatly expanded. It's dealt with apostolically by Paul when he writes to Timothy, both the letters to Timothy, he writes to Titus. He seems to be quite concerned that the clergy have certain qualifications. He seems to be quite concerned that some of these qualifications are absolutely necessary for a man to serve in the office of overseer or bishop or however it's titled. Talk about some of those, if you would, Pastor Mummy.
0: Yes, well, what you're making reference to are certain points in the pastoral epistles. You know, for example, in 1 Timothy chapter 3, you get instructions for both what a bishop or an overseer would best be and what sort of things a deacon would best be. You'll get some more instructions as well that come to Titus. We read in Titus 1, verse 5, that Paul has left him in Crete, quote, to put things in order and to appoint or authorize or put in charge elders in every town as I have instructed you. So by the time we're in the pastoral epistles, now, right at the start of these, it says that Paul is the one that is writing them. So this means that you know, straight off, we have other guys like Timothy and Titus who are in this office. We can talk about that. There's evidence of Paul puts Timothy in mind of how he came to be there twice in those letters. And then both of them are putting others into it. So we're seeing this be perpetuated. Now, if we were to look at 1 Timothy 3, hold on just a second as I turn to that, begins that chapter by saying, if anyone aspires to the office of overseer or bishop, he desires a noble task. And then it goes through a listing of sort of all sorts of things that this overseer or bishop is to be. Above reproach, husband of one wife, sober-minded, self-controlled, respectable, hospitable, able to teach, and a bunch of things he's not to be. A drunkard, violent, quarrelsome, lover of money. He ought to be doing other things in a certain way, managing his household well with all dignity, keeping his children submissive. And you look and kind of say, well, if he can't manage his own family, his own household, how will he take care of the household of God, his church? And he probably shouldn't be a recent convert. He should have some experience in the church, not sort of baptized yesterday, bishop tomorrow. And he must have a good reputation with outsiders. And then it goes on into deacons. Now, there's a good deal of overlap here, but once again, sort of a listing of qualities and then a listing of things that they ought not be. Dignified, not double-tongued, not addicted to much wine, not greedy for dishonest gain. They must hold the mystery of faith with a clear conscience. And let them be tested first, and then let them serve as deacons if they prove themselves blameless. Then it goes on to say some things about the wives of the deacons. And so forth. Now, what we need to be aware of here are two things. Well, there's probably a lot of things we could be aware of, but at least these two. It's not that if you behave in this way, then you're automatically an overseer, bishop, or a deacon. You're not sort of ethically qualified into this office. Not anybody who just behaves as a Christian man just becomes these things. No, he's giving instructions to two pastors, ministers, Titus and Timothy, who are in charge of the church in a given place, about who they would be putting into the office of the ministry in various capacities. And how? What sort of people would they best be looking for? And so this listing of things is something that we do very well to pay heed to. Pastors should read this often. It will serve them also as they go to confession with their own confessor, because any of us looking at ourselves will, as with any directives that are told us how we are to be, see ourselves lacking and have much then to confess in the face of this, but we still let it stand. And, the Lord then has his way, and God willing is having these things of us as well. So on the one hand, as the church looks who they put into the office of the ministry, you're watching these things. On the other hand, as one in the office of the ministry, hold your eye to them. They're going to accuse you. Confess them. And in his own sort of roundabout gracious way, the Lord, through his forgiveness, may very well just be having this kind of a person then of you as well, as a minister of the church. Now, if we could just back it up a little bit, would this be okay and say, okay, well, how is it that, you know, okay, so we have Jesus and the apostles, the 11 on the mountain, and how is it that we come then via Paul, and you've got Titus and Timothy and more people being put into this office? Well, there are a couple of things in between there that say, you know, this is very fluid, contiguous. It's not just all of a sudden you get the pastoral epistles on the end of the New Testament and we can't make any sense of them. No, we see this going on right away. Acts chapter 1 already, Judas has hung himself. Peter is standing there prior to Pentecost and says, look, his episcopane, his office of oversight, Luther translates bistum, bishopric, has been vacated. But it never denies that Judas had this office. But what can't be, and this is the thing, it can't be this way, it can't be vacated. The fact that the man gets the office wrong, as Judas did, and he denied his Lord, and he came to his destruction. The beauty of this is that the Lord doesn't get stopped in what he's doing with the office. And so it gets filled, and that then is with Matthias. And then by the day of Pentecost, Peter is standing there not with 10, but with the 11, and Matthias is among them. And then Acts chapter 9, there is Paul, something of a unique situation on the road to Damascus, blinded by the Lord himself, waiting for Ananias then, and as he goes on to testify in his own letters, so for example, in Galatians, Christ himself made him an apostle. You can look at it directly, sort of being thrown down from his mount and the blinding light, and you can look at it and say, well, that happened immediately as well as Ananias came to him. Whatever the case, he appeals to Christ as the one who put them in this office and will reiterate in no uncertain terms that it is Christ who stands behind what he does and what he preaches. And then as you watch through the book of Acts, you see more of this. You see Acts 14:23, Paul and Barnabas are, quote, appointing elders. The verb there is kerotoneo. That means they're doing something with their hands to these guys. The verb indicates the use of hands. So they're putting elders in place by way of their hands in every church. Another example of this going on we see in Acts chapter 19. Paul is by this point on that fateful journey back to Jerusalem where he knows and the people he's meeting know that he is going on a long route probably to his death, and he stops then in Miletus on the way back. Now, in chapter 19 of Acts, we read that Paul finds in Ephesus 12 disciples who knew John's baptism but had not yet heard of Jesus. He then baptizes them, lays hands on them, the Spirit descends on them, and then he basically spends 2 years and 3 months in Ephesus teaching these guys, and interesting, there's 12 of them. The number isn't absolutely theologically significant, but nonetheless has some overtones about it. Well, now when he's on this fateful journey back to Jerusalem, he stops in Miletus, and we read then in Acts chapter 20 that he sends to Ephesus, summoning, quote, the elders, the presbyteros of the church to him. So he was there teaching for nearly 2.5 years, and then on his way back, he's summoning the elders of the church to them. And when they get there, Paul recalls much, stating how he received the ministry, quote, from Jesus the Lord, verse 24 of Acts chapter 20. And then these words to these elders that he has summoned to him, pay careful attention to yourselves and the whole flock. Well, with flock, then right away, these images of the pastor and the shepherd are there. Pay careful attention to yourselves and the whole flock, among whom the Holy Spirit has placed you as episcopus, bishops or overseers, to shepherd the church of God, which he gained for himself through his own blood. Well, here in the space of verses, we have the same people whom Luke calls elders, Paul addresses as bishops. Well, there, right there, we see the fluidity and this terminology of shepherd and bishop are flowing right through there. And then more evidence, as you just called our attention to, we see in the pastoral epistles, Paul says to Timothy in 1 Timothy 4:14, do not neglect the gift which was given you by prophecy when the council of elders laid their hands on you. And calling his attention probably to the exact same thing in 2 Timothy 1:6, for this reason I remand you to fan into flame the gift of God. You see, before this was co-opted as a title for church growth programs, it actually referred to ordination. For this reason I remind you to fan into flame the gift of God which is in you through the laying on of my hands. So, it's not like the New Testament does this thing where it says to us, okay, now Jesus has made some apostles, and these apostles have to go and make some other guys who follow in the same office, and you can call them other things. But if we watch the evidence, that's exactly what we see going on. We see those who have been made apostles perpetuating this office and placing others into it, and we see a bunch of different terms being applied to that. We can take the nuances of that terminology, and all of it sort of builds a picture for us of what that office is and does.
1: So with only about a minute or so here, it sounds like what you're saying is that this is deliberate. This isn't some sort of haphazard idea that they're having. Or they're not making it up as they go along. They have an idea in mind what it is Christ has instituted, and they are perpetuating it in various places and times in a very deliberate way, even though the terminology may be fluid or we may find overlap of these various terms. This is not something they're simply making up as they go along.
0: No, it is the mandate and institution of Christ that has them doing this. You see, if Christ says certain things like, you be making disciples of all nations by baptizing and by teaching, and this is something I'm giving you to do to all the nations all the days until the consummation of the age, then you're automatically faced with the very happy question of, well, how do we do that among all the nations, not just in a few villages in Galilee or in Judea? And how will that go on for all of the subsequent history until the return of our Lord? Well, right there, already in Christ's own mandate, you see that there are going to be more than these 11 in this office. And they know that, and on they go and they do it.
1: We're talking about the ministry in the Office of the Keys with Pastor Jonathan Mummy. We'll take a break here at the halfway point in this hour, and in the next half hour, we'll continue to talk about this subject. I invite your questions and comments. It's Saturday morning, November the 3rd. Issues, etc. 24 rolls on. We're in hour 16, 1-877-623-6943. 877-623-MYIE. 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We've left space there for you to leave questions or comments on the Office of the Ministry and the Office of the Keys. 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
1: Hi, this is Gary from Bristol, New Jersey. What does Issues, Etc. mean to me? Issues, Etc. has been part of my theological education since I attended Concordia Seminary in St. Louis, where, oddly enough, I had to listen via live stream because the dorm walls blocked the signal of a tower I could see from my dorm window. And it continues to be a source of my theological education as I continue in my vocation as pastor. And it has certainly enriched my ministry here at my first parish. So, and I'm also thankful that I can take this daily theological journal to the gym and into my car. So, God's blessings on your ministry, and I hope that it continues for years to come. Keep up the good work. Bye.
2: Well, as we've said numerous times on the show, now only our listeners can cancel us. And Gary was saying, I hope that we continue many years in the future. And that's all in the hands of our divine heavenly Father. And one of the things we're asking you to do to help us continue to proclaim this Christ-centered, cross-focused message of Issues, Etc. is to support us during Issues, Etc. 24. And one of the ways you can do that is our monthly or annual giving program, the Issues, Etc. Reformation Club.
3: There are four levels of giving there: the confessor, apologist, reformer, and patron. And the Reformation Club has premiums like books, show transcripts, T-shirts, the coveted I Have Issues T-shirt, also show transcripts, and your church's information on our website at certain levels, and advertising for your church as well. So give us a call at 877-623-MY-IE. That's 877-623-6943 or 618-223-8385. And let's talk about you becoming a Reformation Club member.
2: You know, Wilkin, have you any coffee yet so far? Wilkin? No, he hasn't had any. The only one drinking coffee around here is Craig, at least his own coffee. This year, Todd, Beth packed these little single packet, make your own one cup at a time Folgers things because she didn't trust Craig because she thought for sure he'd do the decaf on us or the half calf on us during Issues, Etc. 24.
3: Well, you'd be very surprised, Jeff, to find out that I have thrown away the half calf for IE24 because, you know, look, it just wasn't going to cut it for 24 straight hours. So Monday, I'll go back to the half calf. But for right now, I need full strength.
2: Here's the problem, though. The problem is you make half calf every day, and the taste is in that machine, okay? So we're stuck with that, whatever that aftertaste you get, like when you drink something that tastes like NutraSweet, that has NutraSweet in it. But anyway, so Wilkin, if you need some regular coffee, I've got you some. And that doesn't taste like a half calf, but
3: you can make a Wilcachino with that too, can't you?
2: That's true. The Wilcachino, the infamous Wilcachino.
3: Make a comeback.
2: Exactly, exactly. Well, hey, Craig and I are getting really tired here. And we'd love to you to pep us up a little bit by giving us a call, 877-623-6943, 618-223-8385.

0: Welcome back to Issues Etc. Another half hour in hour 16 of Issues Etc. 24. Pastor Jonathan Mummy is our guest. We're talking about the ministry and the office of the keys. Now, we did talk about this at the beginning of our conversation, but I think it's important that we explain the terminology of the keys here briefly, if we could. It's a parallel to the reference that you were talking about in John chapter 20, and it doesn't even I think there is a point at which we do hear something about keys. Where do we get this terminology? Why is it appropriate to speak of the power to bind and loose sins in those terms?
1: In the terms of the keys?
0: Yes.
1: Okay, well, straight from the New Testament, we dealt with a little bit more detail at the beginning of our conversation with John chapter 20. Matthew chapter 16, Peter makes this great confession of Jesus Christ, "You are the Christ, the Son of the living God." And Jesus answers him, "Blessed are you, Simon Bar-Jonah, for flesh and blood has not revealed this to you, but my Father who is in heaven." And then it goes on to this, "I tell you, you are Peter, and on this rock I will build my church, and the gates of hell shall not prevail against it. And I will give you the keys of the kingdom of heaven, and whatever you bind on earth shall be bound in heaven, and whatever you loose on earth shall be loosed in heaven." So that is how, straight out of Jesus' mouth, we come to be talking about the office of the keys, of an authority that, based on what it binds and what it looses, then the terminology in John 20 is that of forgiving or remitting. Based on what happens with that, it literally locks and unlocks heaven. So keys.
0: That's a pretty big authority.
1: Yes. It's only one that the Lord himself can answer for, and he's the one doing that there, coming out of this confession of who exactly he is, Christ, the Son of the living God. You stop short of that, and you can't be talking about this sort of an authority. Now, we balk at that. I'm certain, I do. I've been put into this office, and it's still counterintuitive to me. You know, there's parts of my cerebral matter that still need to die as the old Adam. But we noticed already that people were balking at this in relation to Jesus Christ. How can only God can forgive sins? You can't, buddy. Well, actually, yes, I can. Let me raise this paralytic. And it's that one who raises the paralyzed man and who goes through death and rises again who stands behind these words, the Christ, the Son of the living God. And it holds with him or it doesn't hold at all, and it holds with him. And that's an authority that he gives on. So if there's not, see, this is what we find with the office of the key is we might perhaps by, well, it's not even analogy. It's just the way of the theology being done and understood based on what underpins it being the same. In the 16th century, the Swiss and the German reformers sort of got into a theological punching match over how one would understand the words of institution. Can it really mean is when Jesus Christ says of the bread, the host in the supper, "This is my body," or must is mean something else, like represents, or "This is a sign of my body," as the Swiss reformers argued. And at least the Lutheran reformers came to the conclusion, well, now hold on a second, this isn't actually just a matter of hermeneutics or grammar or whatnot, it's actually a matter of Christology. Because if you're operating with some sort of an understanding of God whereby the finite cannot contain the infinite, where you can't have things in sort of tangible, fleshly, human, it can touch your lips, it can touch your fingers, get your head wet, rattle your eardrums sort of stuff, if you can't have divine authority, the infinite, in that, then you have misunderstood Christ. See, it's just like the scribes and Pharisees. The hamartology was right, but the Christology was what was upside down. And it's this way, too, that the answer of the authority of the keys and this terrifying prognosis, but it needs that, of somebody, a man, being put into the position of locking and opening the kingdom of heaven to other human beings, that is terrifying, and it is a Christological reality. So it's terrifying. I mean, in some ways, the proper distinction between law and gospel applied sort of always boils down to the exercise of the office of the keys and the binding and loosing of sins. Now, it applies as pastors preach their sermons. It applies as Christians relate to one another, as those who have been baptized, or even to non-Christians who for whom they are sort of lights of grace and God's gracious dealings with us. But when push comes to shove, so to speak, when we are so set in our sins and in our ways and in things that would separate us eternally from God, he means to scare the dickens out of us. And not just as a fake, but as a truth, and to have a mouth that is there to say to us, if you are going to insist on being this way and doing these things, you are out. And until you repent, I am locking you out. Done. Well, that's terrifying. And that binding key is meant to do exactly that. It is meant to terrify us beyond belief, to reduce us to sort of quivering, kneeling masses who beg for forgiveness, so that the loosing key may speak. And so that it can then have the final word, which is, in the face of all of our sins and the accusation of our conscience and all of our doubt about whether we will live or die and where we stand with God, that there is a sure word being spoken by a person whom he has put there to speak it that says, it will be this way with you. You are forgiven. You are square with God. He sees you in Christ. So it's, I don't know how you would say it. If you push the pendulum of the proper distinction between law and gospel sort of to the outer reaches of its swing, or if you distill it to its very essence, you see it in these words.
0: Jacob listens in Germany. He says to you, hey, Jonathan, great to hear you on Issues, etc. I'm listening from Oberursel with Roland and Anna and Noah and Matthias, and he says, Matthias has a question for you. If we know that it is God in Christ who is working through the office he instituted, what can we say about the role of the pastor's particular God-given personality, strengths, weaknesses? Thinking here in particular of Paul's own thorn in the flesh.
1: Yeah. Hi, Matthias, it's good to hear you there, all the way from Oberursel. I can see all of those faces.
0: We can't say that the pastor's personality plays no role whatsoever. But so far, you haven't said anything in terms of qualification about, nor to Scripture, about how amiable he must be.
1: Right.
0: How charismatic in the human sense.
1: They're just a little bit with Paul and the super apostles, who we can probably bet were charismatic in their own sort of fourth century appealing to the Corinthians way. He doesn't do it that way. Now, there's also that question, and I'm wondering, it's a little bit tougher to properly distinguish this question, not having Matthias right here in front of me, but I'll take a stab at it both as you're asking it, Todd, and as I think there might be another aspect that he has in there, because he mentions Paul's thorn in the flesh. And so let me divert through Luther just a little bit. In his latter sermons, he will talk about the certainty of the one in the office as placed there by the Lord as a means whom the Lord is using to preach, to administer the sacraments, to exercise the office of the keys, so to bind and loose sins, as a certainty without which pastors cannot operate in their office. It's sort of a sine qua non, both on the pastor side and on the side of those who are being served. Why? Because we need such confidence that the Lord is dealing through these means, both as pastors and as parishioners. Now, to take your question, Todd, and look at it from the side of the parishioners, um, that will say then that if the man has any charisma and if he's amiable and if he's sort of a likable guy and maybe has a good head on his shoulders and sort of, you know, can manage this and talk about that and relate to that, well and good, but that is not the essence of what goes on here. He could lose all of those things tomorrow, and he might very well in his next sermon, but he doesn't cease to be the Lord's instrument when he is doing things like administering the sacraments and exercising the office of the keys. So that can all come and go as the given man can come and go, and nonetheless, it's the same Lord and the same office that are having their way. But I want to get to that question of Matthias, because I think Luther is a help here, along with Paul and his thorn in the flesh. Now, we know with Paul, or with Luther, that, you know, obviously he loved Paul and took a lot from Paul, loved John as his favorite evangelist. But based on some of his latter preaching, I would actually say that in relation to his own office and himself being a minister of the church, in a very strange way, the apostle that Luther loves the most is Judas. And why? Because he can cling to that reality that perhaps the most enigmatic example of one who got it wrong, who gets it wrong, who betrayed his Lord, who is a sinner, was nonetheless in this office and one through whom the Lord was working. It doesn't get Judas off the hook and it doesn't get Luther off the hook, but he can look at this and say, if he could use Judas, then he can use me. If he can speak through Balaam's donkey, he can speak through me. And that's the kind of confidence that he needs. So too, Paul. You might have a thorn in your flesh. You might be plagued by something. You might be massively deficient in your own eyes and perhaps in the eyes of your parishioners. And nonetheless, this reality holds. And that is exactly the confidence that we need, that if you yourself as the pastor, if your pastor is not sort of the dynamic, personable, leader, pastoral, lovable figure that you might want of this guy, Christ himself is still going to see to the show. And he might even use things like thorns in the flesh to get some of that self-idolatrous charisma out of the way so that he alone might be Lord.
0: A couple things here before we wrap it up. Coming back to the words that we started with, which is kind of that shortened formula where the pastor is pronouncing the absolution, when he's exercising right there with his people, either corporately or individually, the office of the keys. The formula often has him referencing the fact that he is called and ordained. What would you say from Holy Scripture in terms of the call?
1: Yeah, this is one of those terms that, you know, we talked about how history is messy and it goes through a maelstrom. And so with these key theological terms, we're always watching where they've been, what kind of freight they've taken on, what they've jettisoned, where we are with them now, what questions we're asking with them, and then how that might be different than what we see going on in the Scriptures. We also pay very close attention to the Lutheran confessions as well. So there is this way that call now can be spoken of in two ways and not be abused. It's abused in all kinds of ways. But the two ways it can be spoken of and not abused are both in a wide sense and a narrow sense. In the wide sense, call can be used as sort of part for the whole shorthand for referring to how one comes to be put in the office of the ministry. That would then entail the pastoral epistles bid us towards such things, things like examining somebody, teaching them, because they should be able to teach as well. So education, examination, and then a sort of choosing. Somebody saying, this guy is to go serve the church in this place. That would be call in the narrow sense, and then them being put into that office. That usually happens by prayer and the laying on of hands and ordination. Now, it can get confusing, not only because call can be used in a narrow sense of that sort of place specificity of you go here and serve in this way, and in the wide sense of everything that puts a man into the office of the ministry, but also because ordination can also be used in a wide sense, in a narrow sense, as that specific last being put into the office of the ministry, always with prayer and the laying on of hands, but also in the wide sense of, I call in the wide sense, part for the whole of everything that puts a man into that. So if you, you know, sort of track that back to the New Testament, you'll see Paul making an appeal to how the Lord put him into the office. And it becomes decisive at points that he is one put there by the Lord, certainly with the Galatians over against the new gospel, certainly with the Corinthians. This becomes an absolutely essential part of that second epistle. So the reality is that the Lord has put somebody there. Now, the interesting thing that we need to see about, one of the things that we can see about Paul in the New Testament is that for the first apostles and for Paul, this their being put into this apostolic office didn't have anything to do with a local congregation of anybody taking some sort of a vote and telling them that they could do it. There's 11 people on the mountain with Jesus Christ, and he answers for it. Same thing with Paul. Now, as they go on to place others, you know, in each church or in each town, well, are there other people there that they have already been teaching and a group of Christians who's then sort of looking at the people around them and saying, well, which of these exhibit those characteristics, dear Paul, that you talk about? And, you know, he was talking about to Timothy and to Titus as well, and that there would be a role in this. Well, certainly. And then, you know, that goes on in history. By the time you get to the Reformation, you see that, for example, in the Wittenberg Ordination Register, that this sort of place and role specificity might come from a given parish somewhere that writes to Wittenberg and says, you know, hey, can't you send a guy? We need somebody to be the preacher in our town, or we need somebody to be the parson or the rector. The man in charge is sort of the local parish. We would usually call him a pastor nowadays. But it can also come through the secular authorities, the town's council, or the prince in a given area. So I guess the specificity of that is nobody just runs off and goes and hangs his shingle and starts doing his thing. He's sent by someone, and eventually that sending has to do with sort of people already in that place saying, hey, wouldn't you please send someone to us? And I think that's kind of the way that the parlance moves today when it moves best.
0: And briefly on that, does ordination stand in the, I mean, obviously has its precedent because Paul describes this laying on of hands to Timothy, and it seems to be strongly implied also in Jesus dealing with his 12 apostles. But does it have the quality of being, I guess we were always taught, in some sense, ratification by the entire church, insofar as it can be kind of gathered into one place, that this man is, in fact, has, in fact, been called, is, in fact, qualified, and is, in fact, to be serving as pastor in this place? Or is there something stronger to it than that?
1: Yes and yes. So that there may be no doubt that this man is the one who is being put into this service. Doubt is inimical to the gospel. Things that work in the way of no doubt work in the way of the gospel. And so we see with call and ordination things moving in the way of no doubt. So call is the specificity of you to this place doing this thing. That might change a couple times. Ordination is one being put into the order, the office of those who do this. It's interesting that in the Lutheran confessions, the ministry is in some ways very functionally defined. It's it's that office which is, you know, preaching the word and administering the sacraments, exercising the office of the keys, if you look at the bishops, judging doctrine, condemning false doctrine. But it's also described as an order, an estate. If you look at the table of duties of the Small Catechism, for example, as it's discussing various Christian orders, holy orders, all of them, the first one that it talks about is the order of the, let me see if I can do this off the top of my head, bishops, parsons or rectors, Pfarrer in German, and preachers. So the ordination is the thing that puts them in that order, and they're put there. They're never put there without those who are already in that order being a part of that and putting them there. This is right at the heart of what the Lutheran confessions attest to being duked out around the Diet of Augsburg, for example. So, you know, by the time you get to the longest confession of the Augsburg Confession, longest article of the Augsburg Confession, and its discussion is also the first one written, Augsburg 28, the question is sort of, what do you do if the guys who are normally ordaining people to the office of the ministry are sort of persecuting the gospel and have mixed their business in with all sort of secular and political authority, and how then will the church have ministers? Well, by the time you get to the tractate, you then see, you know, if push comes to shove and there are no bishops to do it, you do it by way of your own pastor. But there's no question here that the church is meant to have those in this office who are serving them in the ways specified, and that they're put there by other ministers of the church.
0: Well, finally, then, I'd like you to take just a few minutes to talk about this, and that kind of coming back around full circle to the article of kind of the basic confession of the Lutheran confessions that addresses this, not coincidentally, immediately after talking about justification by grace through faith in Article 4 of the Augsburg Confession. Article 5, titled The Ministry, speaks of the pastoral office in these terms, so that we might obtain this faith. The ministry of teaching the gospel and administering the sacraments was instituted through the word and sacraments, as through instruments the Holy Spirit is given. He works faith when and where it pleases God, in those who hear the good news, that God justifies those who believe, that they are received into the grace for Christ, into the grace for Christ's sake. This happens not through our own works or merit, but for Christ's sake. And it does go on, but thus far, what do we confess here, finally, about the pastoral office, the ministry, the office of the keys, in the context of the how it is Christ bestows faith on sinners and therefore eternal life on sinners?
1: Yeah, it's often said in the Lutheran Church that justification is the article by which the church stands or falls. That is to say, this is kind of where it all comes down. How are you right with God? And that's addressed in Augsburg Confession, Article 4. And it's Augsburg 4 and 5 are a little bit like John 9 and 10, or not John, Matthew 9 and 10 that we were talking about before. There's really not much of a break there, although there's a break in the number. And so Article 4 is talking about justifying faith, and sort of flowing right on down the line without a pause, Article 5 moves on, in order to obtain such faith. And then you just read that. How is that done? Well, it's not done, as sort of the Schwärmer and the Radicals say, sort of immediately, God just dealing with us, with our spirit, somehow just awaking this in us, but rather immediately. And that through the Predigtamt, as the German has it, the preaching office. Now, the thing about that office is not that it's what it is there to do and to give, and that then is specified with the teaching or preaching of the gospel and the handing out, the distribution, the administration of the sacraments. And then you get this loop then after Article 5 where it basically says, well, then this faith is going to evidence itself in good works because it is true faith. And then it goes on to a discussion about the church denying the Donatist heresy, among other things. It says the ministers have to be wholly good people in order to rightly administer these sacraments. No, that was, interestingly enough, a lesson from the early church for us, that the minister doesn't have to be a dynamic, good, faithful, wonderful guy with a nice haircut to have this working, but rather the Lord's doing it even through imperfect means of the ministers. And then it goes on to talk about some of those means in intervening articles, baptism, the Lord's Supper, confession, penance, use of the sacraments, and then gets to Article 14, which it talks about as church government or church order, depending on the Latin or the German title. And the 14th article of the Augsburg Confession, let me just turn to it here, states that concerning church government, it is taught that no one should publicly teach, preach, or administer the sacraments without a proper call, or unless properly called. Rite vocatus is the Latin. This article was added in extra because the Roman theologian Johann Eck had made the accusation basically that with these radical schismatics up there in the Lutheran Reformation, any old Christian can go about and do the preaching and the administering of the sacraments. And they say, no, that is not the case. Let's make sure we talk about the same thing. And there's no doubt historically about what this article is saying. The confutation accepted it. The apology to the Augsburg Confession says, basically, we all understand that we're talking about canonical ordination here, as it stands now in the Western Church, when we're talking about AC 14. So our Lutheran confessions confirm for us, right in the Augsburg Confession itself, that those who are ordained are the ones who are given to preach the word and administer the sacraments.
0: Pastor Jonathan Mummey is a tutor for systematic theology and church history at Westfield House in Cambridge, England. Jonathan, you've been very generous getting up early to join us for this conversation on Issues, Etc. 24. Thank you very much for your time.
1: I'd like to thank you. It's a privilege to be with you, and I'm more often a listener than I am a speaker, and just like in our Lord's Church, I benefit as the one receiving from Issues, Etc. So thank you to you, Todd, and all of those who are working with you today for 24 hours. It's really a pleasure to be with you.
0: Thank you. When we come back, we're going to have 2 hours starting, 17 and 18, yes, hours 17 and 18 of Issues, Etc. 24 on this Saturday morning, November the 3rd. Pastor Brent Kuhlman will be our guest, pastor of Trinity Lutheran Church in Murdoch, Nebraska. We're going to take up those 2 hours talking about baptism, and I imagine that 2 hours will barely do it justice. Luther is famous for saying there is so much in baptism. You could spend your entire life talking about it, contemplating all the gifts that Christ gives in the great sacrament of baptism. We'll do that in the next 2 hours of Issues, Etc. 24. 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Christ wants us always to be certain of that forgiveness. We'll be right back.
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3: 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Good luck. We'll talk to you later. 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
4: 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And Craig, according to I looked online, the sun is supposed to come up here in about a half hour. Here in the Midwest.
5: I can't wait. I think we've got a whole slew of morning and sun-related bumps, don't we?
4: We certainly do, and maybe we'll be bringing some of those out of the closet here shortly.
5: I can't wait. Hey, it's the end of that particular topic during Issues, Etc. 24, and it's time for us to announce who won the book for that topic. The winner is Jeff from Solon, Iowa, and he won the book Church and Ministry, The Role of Church, Pastor, and People from Luther to Walther, and that's by Eugene Klug. So congratulations, Jeff, to you, and hope you enjoy your book.
4: And every 2 hours, so 2 hours from now, we'll be giving away another book, a drawing for another book. The book for 2 hours from now will be Luther's commentary, or it's a commentary on Luther's catechisms, Baptism and the Lord's Supper by Albrecht Peters, retail value of $39.99. 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But again, $100 donation or more to Issues, Etc. during Issues, Etc. 24, and you'll have an opportunity 2 hours from now to win commentary on Luther's catechisms, Baptism, and the Lord's Supper. And then later in the day, we're going to announce the winner of This Is My Body by Hermann Sasse, Luther's Works, Volume 69. We'll give that away in about 6 hours. And then Concordia Popular Commentary on Revelation by Dr. Lewis Brighton. That'll be at the conclusion of Issues, Etc., around 3 Central Time this afternoon. So Craig and I are here. We're ready to go, and hopefully we'll get a jolt here with the sun coming up shortly. And also you can help us. You know, we could use a little adrenaline boost here by calling now, 618-223-8385, 877-623-6943.
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6: Your baptism is a physical picture of a spiritual truth. 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
1: Now, if you actually go back and read what the New Testament says from beginning to end about Christian baptism, it says pretty much the opposite of what Rick Warren just said. So how is it that so many Christians believe that baptism is just that empty picture, that representation, that demonstration, that reminder, and not, in fact, what Scripture calls it, a washing of renewal in the Holy Spirit, regeneration, rebirth, death and resurrection with Jesus Christ, being buried with Christ, being clothed with Christ, being united with Him in His death and raised with Him in His resurrection. That's stronger language than I think Rick Warren would be willing to use about Christian baptism. Joining us to talk about Christian baptism for the next 2 hours of Issues Etc. 24, Pastor Brent Kuhlman. You can join us as well. 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I know it's early in the morning. It's only 7 o'clock here, central in the Midwest, but you can join us, 1-877-623-6943, 877-623-MY-I-E. 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
2: Hi, Todd. It's good to be with you. Thanks for having me.
1: How far short does Rick Warren, and that's really the popular opinion about baptism, how far short does Rick Warren sell baptism?
2: He's dead wrong. Absolutely dead wrong, because he's turned, well, it's as you said in your opening remarks, in all those references that you alluded to from the Scriptures, he leaves that completely out. And I think one of the big things that he has a blind, these people have an absolute blind spot to what the Scriptures clearly teach about holy baptism and what holy baptism gives, because their fundamental presupposition is that baptism is something that we're doing for the Lord out of obedience to Him. So Jesus says, get baptized. So, okay, I'm baptized to show that I'm truly a Christian, Lord. And one of the things you mentioned that is really important that he leaves out, it's called death and resurrection. That in holy baptism, we're actually buried with Christ into His death and raised in the likeness of His resurrection. And so, like for Rick Warren, he's also a good medieval Roman Catholic, and as Roman Catholics of today still teach, that baptism just had something to do with my life once. The day of my baptism, that's it. All my life lived after baptism, it means nothing. In other words, my baptism means absolutely nothing for the rest of my life. It has nothing to do with my eternity, etc. So, you know, what's ironic here, and I tell people this all the time, and, you know, they raise their eyebrows and think, oh, this guy's insane. Well, I am, but this is true. That Rick Warren is a good Catholic. He's a good Roman Catholic on this. Because, see, Roman Catholics teach that in baptism, your original sin is taken care of. But after your baptism, you sin. And so you don't use your baptism against that sin. You don't use Christ's death for you against the sin after your baptism. Instead, you move on to another sacrament called penance. Now, my point here is, this is my point with Rome, is that sins committed after baptism, your baptism has nothing to do with. Similarly for Rick Warren, I get baptized out of obedience to Christ, and that's it. That's all that matters. And so all the rest of my life, my baptism has nothing to do with my life at all. So in that sense, he's very Roman Catholic. Isn't that ironic?
1: Now, you said the problem here is that there is the assumption, and it makes them blind to what Scripture does clearly teach about baptism.
2: Yep.
1: Their assumption is, this is something that God commands it for whatever reason, who knows, but it's simply our duty to do it. And so is the logic here, if it is something that we do, it can't do anything.
2: Well, another fundamental presupposition that they have is that God cannot use water to do such great things. So almost all Protestants believe, and Rick Warren is a classic one, they all believe that God doesn't use

0: physical means or instruments or things to convey and give divine gifts. They just cannot even begin to believe that. And that's a huge problem, because if you take that to its logical extreme, well, then the flesh of Christ can't do anything either. You know, God can't take on flesh. Thankfully, they don't deny that. But that's some of them do, but most of them don't. But thankfully, they don't. But my point is that they have a fundamental presupposition, is that God doesn't use means. You know, I'm going to say two things here. Number one, when I was in high school, I dated a girl, and I'm going to tell this story to illustrate what we're dealing with in America, the problem with Rick Warren and all the Protestants. When I was in high school, I dated a girl, and she and her family used to be Missouri Synod Lutherans. They left Lutheranism and became fundamental Baptists. And as I dated her, I discovered that she and her family didn't believe that I was a Christian. And as I investigated that, here's the answer. It's because I was baptized as a baby. And since I was baptized as a baby, I did not make Jesus the Lord and Master of my life. And so until I would make Jesus the Lord and Master of my life, namely make a decision to make Jesus the Lord and Master of my life, I was not a Christian. So even though Rick Warren said in the opening clip that you had that it's only faith, they'll confess that, but at the same time, then they'll throw all that out and say, you've got a mythical figure called free will that essentially is what does your salvation. So, you know, I kept having these arguments with my girlfriend in high school. Yeah, but I am saved because Jesus died for me. He rose for me. This is what the scriptures teach, and that my sins are forgiven. And then as we get into the broadcast here in this study of baptism, I learned what the scriptures actually teach about what God gives in my baptism, whether I was baptized as an adult, a teenager, or as an infant. It doesn't matter. He gives gifts, divine gifts. So bottom line with Warren and all these other guys is not only do they deny that God works through means, but they also believe in mythical beasts. You know, people talk about the Loch Ness Monster and Bigfoot, but they don't exist. In a similar way, these American Protestants, they believe in mythical beasts, and it's called free will. That's one of them. And another one, of course, is the denial of the fact that we are sinners and dead and damned and rotten to the core. You know, it's original sin and all of its consequences. And so therefore, you know, God giving forgiveness through baptism to sinners, oh, that's just totally ridiculous. You know, in the Old Testament, just to illustrate how God works through means, you've got this guy in 2 Kings. His name is Naaman, and he works for the king of Aram, but he's got leprosy. And one of the servants says, you know, there's somebody in Israel who can help you. You go to that man, and he'll help you. And so he goes to the house of Elisha, and Elisha doesn't even come outside of the house. He sends a servant to talk to him. But Elisha's message is, now look, you go and you wash seven times in the river Jordan, and I promise you that your flesh will be restored and you'll be cleansed. Now, my point here is through a word of command and promise, God speaks through Elisha to Naaman. Now, of course, Naaman's all angry because the prophet doesn't come out and speak to him, and he thinks that this is a nothing, you know. He's got better rivers up in Syria that he can wash in. I'm not going to do it in the Jordan. But then another servant says, well, the man of God's told you to do it. Go do it. So he does. And he's cleansed and he's restored. Now, that word of God spoken through the prophet Elisha was hooked with a physical thing, namely the water of the Jordan. You go, command, and you wash. How many times? Seven times. And the promise, you'll be cleansed. So the word here hooked with the water, and it does what it says. Now, don't misunderstand me. I'm not saying that this is the institution of baptism here in 2 Kings, but I'm trying to illustrate that from the scriptures, God always uses physical means with people, his word attached to something. You have this with Noah as well. You have the rainbow and then a promise. You know, this is all throughout the scriptures.
1: So let's talk about something you just mentioned there. That is, where do we find the divine institution of baptism? Where is this where we can say that, it, and this is the root of all the promises that we're going to talk that, yeah. that flow out of baptism, is yeah. Christ's own institution of it.
0: Yeah, it's Matthew 28. And, of course, our Lord has suffered, and he has died, and he has risen. He has won salvation for the world. And now that he has risen, he meets the 11 at the mountain, and he says, you make disciples of all nations, and here's how you do it. You baptize them in the name of the Father and of the Son and of the Holy Spirit, and you teach them everything that I've commanded you, and I promise you that I'm with you until the end of time. Now, what's interesting here, that's the institution. He institutes baptism right then and there. Now, in Matthew's gospel, you remember in Matthew 3 that Jesus, of course, received baptism by John's hand. And, of course, when Jesus is stepping out of the water, heaven breaks wide open. We hear the Father's voice. That's my boy. I love him. I'm really pleased with him because he's taking the sin of the world. I'm paraphrasing now. He's taking the sin of the world in his body, and he's going to carry it to the cross, and he's going to die as the atoning sacrifice for all sin. And this is, of course, of how Jesus fulfills all righteousness. And then the Spirit descends on him in the form of the dove. And what's interesting is that at the time of the Reformation, when Luther revised the baptismal liturgy, there's this prayer that he has, and it's called the Flood Prayer. And we have it now in our hymnals. And I'll just read part of it. Through the baptism in the Jordan of your beloved Son, our Lord Jesus Christ, you sanctified and instituted all waters to be a blessed flood and a lavish washing away of sin. So what happens in Matthew 3 with our Lord's baptism is then what Jesus institutes in Matthew 28, the baptism in the triune name. Now I want to say something about this Matthew 28 passage that's very important, because I'll ask people, I'll say, now tell me, what's the gift that our Lord Jesus Christ is giving specifically according to this text regarding baptism? And all of a sudden, I'm at a Quaker meeting. it's total silence. And they'll say, well, baptism? And I'll say, yeah, but what does the text say? And so I'll read the text again. Make disciples of all nations, baptizing them in the name of the Father and of the Son and of the Holy Spirit. And I'll ask, so what's the gift that he's giving in this institution passage? And then sometimes someone will finally get it, and they'll say, is it the name? And then, of course, that's the answer, the name. One of the greatest gifts that God gives to his people is his name. I mean, this is absolutely incredible. For with his name, God gives you himself. Now, here again, we see a different paradigm of what the scriptures teach about these things and what Christianity is all about versus a guy like Rick Warren and all the Protestants. You know, Rick Warren and all the Protestants and the girl that I dated in high school said that I have to give my life to Jesus. I have to give my heart to Jesus in order to be a Christian. That's just the opposite. It's the total opposite. God gives himself to us. And he gives us his name. He gives his heart to us in his Son, Jesus Christ. And so here in baptism, when God gives you and puts his name on you, he's giving you himself with all that he is and all that he has.
1: Okay, there's the institution, and already the promises are starting to, pardon the pun, to spill out of the institution of baptism. Let's walk through some of those primary passages. You started there with the name. With the name, what comes after the name, or comes with the name of the triune God to the sinner who receives Christian baptism?
0: Well, salvation, the salvation that Jesus won. Let me try and illustrate some of the other things about being given God's name here, and then we'll move on to some of these other specific passages in the New Testament. You know, if God doesn't give you his name, you cannot call upon him. You have no access to him. So let's say, Todd, you see me walking down the street, but you don't know who I am, and you need help, and you yell at me, and you say, hey, you, hey, come here. And I'll look over at you and I'll say, not going there, not going to mess with this guy. And I keep walking. But if I come up to you and I shake your hand and I say, hello, my name is Brent Coolman. I've just given you what? I've given you my name. And by giving you my name, you now have complete and total access to me. And so when you see me on the street and say, hey, Brent, you've got my attention and you've got my help. You see, this is part of what it means to be given God's name. He's there for you. He is there to help you. He is there to give you everything that his son Jesus has won for you in his Calvary dying. And that includes many things, forgiveness, gift of the Holy Spirit, etc. You know, the small catechism asks the question, what is baptism? And the answer says it's not just plain water, but it is the water included in God's command and combined with God's word. And that's the Matthew 28 text that we've just quoted. And then the small catechism asks the next question, what benefits does baptism give? And of course, the answer astounds people. I mean, it really does, even Lutherans. Because the first part of the answer is it works forgiveness of sins. It rescues from death and the devil and gives eternal salvation to all who believe these words of God. And in Mark 16:16 is quoted as a text. Whoever believes and is baptized will be, now notice the language here, saved. So to answer your question, it gives salvation. It works forgiveness of sins. Where God is giving and working forgiveness of sins, you are saved. You know, we take this for granted. We are so used to, as Lutherans, of hearing the preaching and the speaking of the forgiveness of sins that I think we kind of, the familiarity with it kind of leads to some kind of contempt. And so we need to restore once again that to be given the forgiveness of sins, and in this case, in holy baptism, it means you are saved. It's the whole salvation enchilada here.
1: Now, just pausing there for a moment, Brent, coming back to those who have this blind spot about baptism, they must not, it appears, not even thinking it through. I mean, if they went so far as to simply look at that Matthew 28 passage and say, to be baptized in the name of the triune God, that's going to have to mean something more than just something you do to demonstrate, to picture, to represent, or to remind yourself of the commitment you have made. The whole emphasis there is on God bestowing his name, on God making a disciple through baptism.
0: Right.
1: And the triune name of God is not something to be trifled with.
0: Right. But see, these people, they're just like medieval Roman Catholics. Again, they believe in a thing called free will, and free will runs the show. And of course, they'll argue about how much free will you've got. But this is the fundamental fact, the mythical fact. It's really not true. It's mythical that these people believe in. So, you know, they read the scriptures, believe on the Lord Jesus Christ and you will be saved. And they actually think that they can do it. Now, are we to believe? Of course we are. But just because the Bible says to do something or to not to do something doesn't mean we can do it. It's God who does these things to us and for us. So when the scriptures say believe, or when Jesus or John the Baptist or any of the Old Testament prophets or the evangelists or the apostles say repent, well, it's the Lord who does that. He repents us through his word. You know, one of the main things of the Lutheran Reformation, and this really blew people's minds, is the re-emphasis and the rediscovery from what Jesus says about the work of the Holy Spirit. Is one of the things that the Holy Spirit will do is he will convict. He will convict the world of their sin. And right away, the people don't believe that. God wouldn't do that. But the Holy Spirit does. So back to what we're talking about. These people just have this fundamental presupposition that God doesn't use means to give divine gifts. And the other thing is they believe in a free will. I mean, I have some kind of capacity within me to, I'll just say it as bluntly as I can, to win and get my salvation. And of course, that all diminishes Jesus and what he did at Calvary. And it diminishes the gifts, we're talking about baptism, by which he bestows that forgiveness and salvation that he won for us at Calvary. So name, this is absolutely huge, to be baptized in the triune name. And that's why to be baptized in God's name, here's a tickler for you. To be baptized in God's name, then, is to be baptized by who? By God himself. I'm going to repeat that. To be baptized in God's name is to be baptized by God himself. And that is just absolutely true, because where his name is, he's there. You remember Exodus 20, 24, where God says, wherever I cause my name to be honored, I will come to you, and I will bless you. And this is also what's behind the name being given in holy baptism. The Lord is with his name, doing and giving what he says. So to be baptized, I'm going to say it again, to be baptized in God's name is to be baptized by God himself. It is God's act. It is his gift. And see, that's a whole different matrix, isn't it?
1: Well, it's an entirely different way of understanding not just baptism, but the better part of Scripture. If we understand things like baptism to be my work, then they can never be anything. If we understand them to be God's work, then they can be anything God promises them to be.
0: Right. Let's back up a little bit, because one of the things that the Reformation had to combat too was what people were taught in the medieval church. For example, you had guys like St. Thomas Aquinas and the Dominicans. They taught that God put spiritual power in the water, and that through the water God washes away sin. Now, what they left out was what? The water's not the biggie. It's the Word of God in and with the water that does these great things. You also had a guy by the name of Scotus, John Duns Scotus, and William of Ockham, and the Franciscans, and they taught that baptism washes away sin through the assistance of the divine will. But, of course, this divine will was not hooked to the water through the Word, the Matthew 28 Word. So one of the big things that the Reformation brings about is that baptism is water, and God is using the water, but the big thing is his Word that is attached to it. That's why this water is different than any other water. So I want to repeat, baptism is something that's very different from all other water, not because of the natural substance of the water, but because of something that is added to the water, which God, of course, stakes his entire honor on, his entire power and all of his might, and that's his Word. His Word. And that's why the Confessions quote St. Augustine so much on this, when Augustine said, you know, you add the Word to the element, and it's a sacrament. It's a holy and divine thing.
1: Pastor Brent Coleman is our guest. We'll take a break in our conversation about baptism. It's Saturday morning, November the 3rd. This is Issues Etc. 24, hour 17 of The Affair. You can join us with questions or comments on baptism. 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
1: This is Scott in Oakwood, Illinois, with a few thoughts on what Issues, etc. means to me. I was first exposed to Issues, etc. because of Spirituality of the Cross by Jean Edward Veith. I couldn't put the book down and eventually gave my copy to a Roman Catholic friend, and in the process of replacing it at cph.org, I bought a 3-CD set of Issues, etc. interviews with her. I found the show again while putting in extra hours at school and streaming Issues, etc. from a certain Lutheran radio station of ill repute. I used to stop at Panera on my 42-mile commute home to download the podcast because I had no home internet access. I went out of my way to access Issues, etc. on demand because it was intelligently done Christian radio that had Jesus' death and resurrection at the forefront of its theology, unlike my local family-friendly Fatal to Your Health FM radio station. Issues, etc. is ongoing catechesis for both me and my wife and helped us get through a tough period in our church when we weren't hearing Jesus Christ and Him crucified in the sermons. 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What Issues, etc. means to me is a far smaller matter than what it means to Christianity at large. It brings together a community of like-minded confessional Lutherans from across denominational lines, alleviating the stress of, am I the only one? It proclaims the work Christ has done on our behalf and sounds the alarm when false teaching enters our midst. LCMS Inc. lost a great asset when firing you guys, but it only makes Issues, etc. better, because it is able to openly criticize false teachings arising from anywhere. Please continue to bring this Christ-centered, cross-focused message to the world for many years to come. From the bottom of an on-demand listener's heart, I thank you.
2: Well, we hope to do so, and thank you so much for your kind words, Scott, in Altamont, Illinois. 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

0: The second stanza of the hymn, God's Own Child, I Gladly Say It. We're talking about baptism with Pastor Brent Kuhlman. I'm Todd Wilkin. This is Issues Etc. 24. Pastor Brent Kuhlman is pastor of Trinity Lutheran Church in Murdoch, Nebraska. Brent, this question comes from Matthew. He says, I've recently been talking to some Baptist folk about baptism. My question concerns infant faith. What are the scriptures that talk about infant faith, and what are the responses to some evangelical objections?
1: Well, the evangelicals, of course, object and say that infants cannot believe, therefore they should not be baptized. And, of course, they define belief or faith as a conscious act of the will. You've got to be conscious of it. I can't say that word this morning. And so, therefore, only 8 years old and up counts. Now, just run with that for a moment. If infants can't believe, then, seriously, as these people teach, then they're not saved. Do you understand that? Because they'll say that it's only by faith that people are saved. Rick Warren said that in your opening clip, right? And then they exclude millions from that. And then all of a sudden now, these children who cannot believe, if they die, then go to these burial services of these Protestants. What saves them, you know? Well, it wasn't their faith. And so then all of a sudden they start teaching something that's totally contrary to the scriptures, that now all of a sudden these people, these kids, aren't saved by faith. Now, it's true, the scriptures teach that we are saved by grace through faith only in Jesus Christ. That's absolutely true. And scriptures teach that, yes, even the little ones believe. You remember, it's in Luke's gospel, and Mary, of course, has heard the sermon from the archangel Gabriel. And it's that sermon that is poked into her ears by which the Holy Spirit overshadows her and the power of the Most High comes upon her. And that is how Jesus is conceived by the Holy Spirit, through that word preached into her ears. And then she goes and she visits Elizabeth. And this is in Luke 1. I'm going to start at verse 40. She entered Zechariah's home and she greeted Elizabeth. Now verse 41. When Elizabeth heard Mary's greeting, the baby leaped in her womb. Now, you remember Elizabeth, the old woman who was barren and could never get pregnant? She miraculously gets pregnant, of course, and she's bearing John the Baptist. And so the baby, John the Baptist, leaps in Elizabeth's womb, and Elizabeth is filled with the Holy Spirit, and then she exclaims, "Blessed are you, Mary, among women, and blessed is the child you will bear." But why am I so favored that the mother of my Lord should come to me? As soon as the sound of your greeting reached my ears, the baby in my womb leaped for joy. That little baby heard Mary's greeting and knew what it was all about, and he leaped for joy. Then you have in Matthew 18, you remember that Jesus, he holds up a child as an example of those who enter the kingdom. And he warns against offending the little ones who believe in me. The little ones who believe in me. And, of course, you remember in the baptismal liturgy that's in our hymnal, you have the other account in Mark 10 where Jesus says, "Do not keep these little kids away from me, for the kingdom of God is for them." In other words, I've come for them too. I've come to die for them too. But to answer the question again, infants believe. Faith comes by hearing. And so, you know, even while the baby's in the mother's belly, moms and dads speak the word of God at home. They bless the child at home. They pray for the child at home. They go to church where the word of God is preached. Babies believe. Faith comes from hearing. Okay? And so then when they're baptized, notice that when we baptize a baby who's been hearing the word of God, when we ask the questions, we're not looking at mom and dad. Namely, do you renounce the devil and all his works and all his ways? I'm not looking at the congregation or the parents or the godparents when I ask that question, and no pastor should. We look right at the baby because it's the baby who has faith and actually receives the baptism properly by faith, you see. Does that make sense?
0: Okay. Speaking of babies and children, And I'm sure we'll come back to that in the course of our conversation here. Another thing that, and this takes us to the prologue to John's Gospel and to John's Gospel, the third chapter. Another thing that baptism is said to work is regeneration, or more commonly put, rebirth.
1: Yes.
0: What do we find there?
1: Well, that's absolutely true. I'm going to turn to John here because, you know, John, unlike the other evangelists, doesn't record the account where Jesus institutes baptism. But all of, you know, it's alluded to many times. So, for example, I'm getting there now. In John 1, it's very interesting. Looking at verse 12. Yet to all who received him, to those who believed in his name, he gave the right to become children of God, children born not of natural descent, nor of human decision or a husband's will, but born of God. And then you have the account, keeping this language in mind of being born of God. Then you have Nicodemus showing up in John 3 at night, talking to Jesus. And Jesus says, I tell you the truth, man, no one can see God's kingdom unless you're born again or born from above. And of course, Nicodemus, well, how can that be? Am I supposed to jump back in my mom's womb and gestate for another 9 months? And Jesus says, no, I tell you the truth. No one can enter the kingdom of God unless he is born of water and the Spirit. Flesh gives birth to flesh, but the Spirit gives birth to spirit. So back to that, no one can enter the kingdom of God unless he is born of water and the Spirit. So there's that being rebirthed again, and it's all done by the Lord through water and the Spirit. And of course, the Spirit comes through that word, the Matthew 28 word. Take a look, too, at... let's go to 1 John 5 to keep up with this kind of language. Let me turn to that. It's 1 John chapter 5, and I'm going to read verse 4. I don't have my computer up, so I'm doing it the old-fashioned way here with the text. So just bear with me. All right, 1 John 5, verse 4 says, for everyone born of God overcomes the world. This is the victory that has overcome the world, even our faith. There's that language again. Born of God, which is all a reference to baptism. And then keep in mind, too, this is just an aside, but it's kind of connected. You'll note how John addresses his readers in his epistles. Do you remember that? Notice what he calls them? He calls them little what?
0: Little children.
1: Yeah, little children. And, you know, most people, they'll just say, oh, isn't that nice? Isn't that quaint? It's more than that. These people to whom John writes his letters are literally the children of God, born of God, reborn through holy baptism. That's why he calls them his little children. In other words, the baptized are born-again believers, to use the language that the American evangelicals use all the time. They are begotten, if you will. They are begotten from the Word of God, from the gospel itself. And then you quoted at the beginning of this entire show, you quoted the Titus text. And boy, if this isn't a chicken bone to the Rick Warrens of this world. And see, here's a clear example of where people read these texts but will not listen to what they actually say. So Titus chapter 3 says that he, namely, God saved us through the washing of rebirth and renewal. By what? Or by whom? The Holy Spirit, whom he poured out on us generously through Jesus Christ our Savior. And notice what's hooked with this, Todd. We'll talk more about this language here in a little bit, because I want to come back to how the New Testament uses the language of washing, which is also a very important point. But notice here in the New Testament that when Paul says that God saved us, he saved us through the washing of rebirth, reminds us of John's gospel and what Jesus said to Nicodemus in those passages we just mentioned, and renewal by the Holy Spirit, whom he poured out on us generously through Jesus Christ our Savior, so that having been justified by his grace, we might become heirs, having the hope of eternal life. This is trustworthy. It's a trustworthy saying, or it's a trustworthy promise. Do you note here that in baptism, where you have the washing of rebirth and a renewal by the Holy Spirit, you are justified by his grace, and you are an heir, and you have eternal life. This is the clear teaching of Scripture. See, but it's a chicken bone to Rick Warren because he has a fundamental presupposition that God can't use water to do this.
0: I want to come back to Washington in a minute, but there's a question that is kind of a follow-up. It comes from Jake in Fort Wayne, Indiana. It says, Pastor Kuhlman just said that infants are capable of faith. Could Pastor Kuhlman explain how repentance works in an infant? My understanding is that if one cannot be repentant for sin, then they really cannot be considered a believer. How can an infant repent if they are not aware of their sin? Is repentance a mental process or something else?
1: That's a good question. The Lord does what he says through his word. And so what is the most important part, if I can talk like this, what is the most important part of repentance? We've got to define our terms. And the most important part of repentance is faith. Now, infants, they are conceived and they are born with original sin. And then as they're born and as they grow, they commit acts of sin in rebellion in connection with this original sin. And as they grow, you know, the Word of God has its way with them, just as it has its way with them in their mother's womb. And so if you're going to say they have to repent, well, it's the same thing. Can they believe? Because the heart of repentance is faith.
0: So you're saying, in essence, if they can believe, then repentance is not a problem.
1: That is repentance. That's what I'm saying. To believe is to repent. And as they grow, of course, then they'll be able to verbalize what their sins are. At the moment when they're in the belly and when they can't talk, they can't verbalize that. That'll come later. But see, we've all gotten schnookered into they have to actually do something, you know. But it's the Lord who does it. He repents us through his word. This is the point. We've all been euchred into becoming Protestants, as repentance is something that I have to do. So when, again, we read the scriptures and the Bible says repent, and what do we automatically assume? I can do it. No, you can't, not on your own. It's the Lord who repents you. Again, this is the work of the Holy Spirit. This is why moms and dads speak the word of God to their children in utero, bring them to church, etc. And it's the Lord who works this in them through his word, death, resurrection. How an infant, I don't know, consciously can do that, I don't know, but they can believe, and that is the heart of repentance.
0: So let's come back to washing. You said that there's a lot of in the New Testament about how God uses washing.
1: Well, let's take a look at when Paul talks about when he was baptized in Acts 22:16. He goes to Ananias, and Ananias says, "What are you waiting for, man? Get up, be baptized, and what's the text say? Wash away your sins." Now, notice there the connection of wash away your sins. It's the same thing as talking about the forgiveness of sins. Remember the small catechism. What benefits does baptism give? And the first answer that it gives is it works forgiveness of sins. So again, Paul, when he's baptized, is told, what are you waiting for? Get up, be baptized, and wash away your sins. Now, go to 1 Corinthians, and we'll go to 1 Corinthians chapter 6, where Paul talks about all the sins and all the things that the Corinthians used to do and be. Let's see here. Here we go. He says in verse 9, "Don't you know that the wicked will not inherit the kingdom of God? Do not be deceived. Neither the sexually immoral, nor idolaters, nor adulterers, nor male prostitutes, nor homosexual offenders, nor thieves, nor the greedy, nor drunkards, nor slanderers, nor swindlers will inherit the kingdom of God." And now here's where I'm headed. Verse 11. "And that is what some of you were. But you were," now notice the language here, "you were washed." And that's a reference to baptism. And this, of course, is an example from the New Testament. You know, if you're trying to keep score with your Baptist friends on how often the New Testament talks about baptism, and you look in your concordance and you look for the B word, you miss out on a lot of stuff. Because the New Testament can be referring to holy baptism without ever using the B word. It uses a W word, washed. So you were washed. So you were baptized. And because you were baptized, Paul says, you were sanctified. And you were justified in the name of the Lord Jesus Christ and by the Spirit of our God. Now, what's interesting here with all of this terminology is we hear some of these terms again with regard to holy baptism. For example, in Acts chapter 2, you have Peter, after he preaches his Pentecost sermon and the people are cut to the heart, they say, well, what should we do? And he says, well, repent and be baptized, every one of you, in the name of Jesus Christ, for the forgiveness of your sins, and you will receive the gift of the Holy Spirit. Now notice the reference with the being given the Holy Spirit here in baptism, and notice the connection here with 1 Corinthians 6. You were justified, you were sanctified, you were justified in the name of the Lord Jesus Christ and by the Spirit of our God. That language from Acts 2 comes ringing in. Be baptized in the name of Jesus, and you will receive the gift of the Holy Spirit. What's interesting here is I would contend that when Peter says you will receive for the forgiveness of your sins in Acts chapter 2 to these people connected with baptism, you'll notice that with forgiveness comes everything. Everything. That includes the Holy Spirit. That includes justification. That includes your sanctification. It includes absolutely everything. Baptism is absolutely foundational here. So are you holy? The answer is yes. Are you justified? The answer is yes. Well, how do you know that? Well, Jesus died and rose for me, and I am baptized in his name.
0: Here's a question that comes from Perry in Iowa. He says, my own brother has fallen away from Lutheranism and is in a non-denominational Baptist-like church now. He married someone of the Baptist faith. The issue of baptism came up with their two children and caused heartache for my parents. This is an all-too-common problem. Question, is this fundamentally a lack of trust in God's word and promise due to human reasoning taking the place of those promises?
1: Yep, absolutely. Absolutely it is. We simply will not trust what the scriptures teach about the gifts of holy baptism, the magnificent gifts, and we simply will not believe the particular word, namely, which I just quoted. We quoted Matthew 28. And I just quoted Acts 2. Did you check it out? Jesus says you make disciples of how many? All nations. And then when Peter preaches that Pentecost, after he preaches the Pentecost sermon, and I quoted from Acts 2, he says, be baptized how many of you? He said, every one of you. He didn't leave anybody out. He didn't say 8 years old and up. He said, be baptized every one of you in the name of Jesus Christ. And then, of course, he lists the gifts, forgiveness of sins, gift of the Holy Spirit, and then he says this promise, namely the promise of being given the forgiveness of sins and the gift of the Holy Spirit in baptism, this promise is for you and for your children, and then he says, and for all. And see, we simply, American Protestants just simply will not listen to these texts because of the fundamental presuppositions I mentioned earlier. And, let me say one other thing about this. For you talk. Notice, this promise is for you. That's gift talk in the scriptures. You know, if I take out my wallet, Todd, and I'd hand you a $100 bill, and I say, here, this is for you. Or when you celebrate Christmas, and whether you give out the gifts on Christmas Eve or Christmas morning, whoever's handing out the presents, whether it's mom or dad, mom handing out the presents comes to the child with a gift in hand and says, here, honey, this is for you. So to answer Perry's question, we simply have to come to grips and repent. We have to repent of our not listening to what the Lord wants to give everyone. He died for everyone, and he wants all to receive these benefits given in holy baptism. So, yeah, I think Perry needs to have an honest conversation with his relatives and say, you know what, this is what the scriptures say, and you need to repent. because you are disobeying the Lord. Seriously, here's the thing he could do. He could say, now, what if the Lord told you to pick up this piece of branch off the ground? Would you do it? Of course you would. What if the Lord told you to quit eating chocolate? Would you stop eating? Of course you would. Now, listen to what he says in his word. He says, make disciples of all nations. He, through his apostle, says that this is for you and your children and for all who are far off. So do it and trust his word. We need to just honestly start telling people this in America because we live in a sea of people who won't trust it.
0: We're talking about baptism. Pastor Brent Kuhlman is our guest. We're going to take a break here at the top of the hour, going into hour 18 of Issues Etc. 24 on this Saturday morning, November the 3rd. And we'll return to the subject of baptism with Pastor Brent Kuhlman, pastor of Trinity Lutheran Church in Murdoch, Nebraska. Feel free to give us a call. 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
1: This is Steve Dom calling from Medford, Oregon. A longtime on-demand listener. Just wanted to call and let you know what Issues Etc. means to me. In my position at the church as an elder and a Sunday school teacher and a choir member, I very often don't get a chance to attend my pastor's Bible study. And my pastor has been blessed with a wonderful gift of teaching, and I miss out that opportunity of being with him for that hour on Sunday mornings, often when he's leading a Bible study class. And Issues Etc. fills that gap when I need it and even when I don't need it. And I just want to thank you for your diligent work, all of you, in what you do, and how much, let you know how much I enjoy listening to Issues Etc. and letting my friends know. Thank you once again, and keep up the good work. God bless you.
2: 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I'm Jeff Shores, producer of Issues Etc. And joining me to the right of me is my colleague, Lord Feichninger, Craig Feichninger. 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
3: We're going into hour number 18, if I'm not mistaken.
2: Hour number 18. Boy, this is a stimulating conversation with Pastor Brent Kuhlman, doing a bang-up job as always. And again, Craig and I are right here ready to take your donation, your pledge, 618-223-8385, 618-223-8385. 877-623-MY-IE.
3: You know, just a couple of housekeeping issues. You said earlier, to my right, Jeff, I got to tell you guys, there's just no place I'd rather be. Of course, I think I better say that considering you came and picked me up today. So I have nowhere I'd rather be either, pal. And hello to your brother. And I know it's a day after his birthday, but we just got an email from him a minute or two ago. But happy belated birthday, Mike. And we see your email, and hey, congrats on that Edwardsville victory. So,
2: yeah, the Edwardsville Tigers defeated the nationally renowned East St. Louis Flyers last night, my alma mater, the Edwardsville Tigers, in the second round of the state football playoffs. So congratulations to them. I was unable to attend, obviously, because I was partaking of Issues Etc. 24, but Mike kept me abreast. And Mike is a member of the Issues Etc. 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

0: Baptismal Waters Cover Me, Stanza 1, sung by the University Choir of Concordia University, Texas. Pastor Brent Kuhlman is our guest. We're talking about baptism on the Saturday morning, November the 3rd, hour 18 of Issues, Etc., 24. That means that we are three-fourths of the way through Issues, Etc., and still an hour to go in our conversation with Pastor Brent Kuhlman of Trinity Lutheran Church in Murdoch, Nebraska, about baptism. This is a question that came in before the break from Roger. If a person is baptized by a woman pastor or a liberal but Trinitarian denomination, is it a genuine saving baptism? What if a person was baptized by a woman pastor and comes to see Scripture's clear qualifications for the pastoral office and wants to be baptized by a male pastor now? Those are two questions. First of all, women do not belong in the pastoral office. That should go without saying. Yeah. Someone who is not qualified to hold the pastoral office baptizes a child. He asks, is it a genuine saving baptism?
1: Answer is yes. If it's done according to our Lord's mandate and institution, it's a baptism, because everything depends on the word, not the person who's doing it necessarily, whether they believe or not. The person I'm talking about, the person doing the baptizing, because, you know, in the medieval church there became this big dilemma where people discovered that their priests were rank unbelievers. They didn't even believe what they were doing. Imagine that. Or they discovered that their priest was not only a drunkard but a fornicator, and a huge one. He was like a Jerry Sandusky. And so this threw people into doubt about, well, am I baptized? Because if I had a priest who was doing Jerry Sandusky things, I must not be baptized. Similarly here with Roger's question, what if a woman does it? What if she inserts herself into the office, disobeying our Lord, you know, inserting herself into the office? Is it a baptism? Yes, if it's done according to Christ's mandate and institution. Now, when the person comes to realize later that this woman shouldn't be a pastor, then maybe he needs to pray for her, and maybe he needs to be like I advised Perry before the break, is he needs to go to this woman and say, you know, you've been disobedient. You need to resign from the office because it's not given you to be a pastor. You need to repent of that.
0: Not call the baptism into question or seek to be rebaptized.
1: No, not at all. Not at all. Not at all.
0: Well, that kind of raises something here. If we adopt the low view of baptism, the unscriptural view of baptism that we've been working as a foil for the last hour or so, then and it is just a symbol, a demonstration, a representation, a reminder, and not God's work but my work. Does that explain why we often find people who may find themselves at the low ebb of their spiritual life saying, you know what, I think I need to be rebaptized.
1: Yeah.
0: I need to recommit myself.
1: Yep, exactly. You and I had I don't know if he was our classmate or not, but he was certainly our friend. You remember Fred Berry?
0: Absolutely.
1: You know, Fred Berry grew up in this entire atmosphere as a Baptist, and he would go up and rededicate himself a lot. And he was quote, rebaptized, unquote, many times. Until finally, the pastor of his congregation told him, Fred, you don't need to do this anymore, you know? But Fred, he had been listening to the preacher, and he believed what the preacher said. And so he kept recommitting himself, rededicating himself, and being rebaptized to show how obedient he was trying to be. And this led to despair, total despair in his case. This is where this leads, or it leads to arrogance. Hypocritical arrogance. Well, I've done it. Okay. I've been dutiful. I've done my duty. Okay. Now, okay, Lord.
0: Let's talk a little bit more about how it is that baptism is addressed in Holy Scripture. And there are two primary ways I want to deal with before we run out of time. One is to, and this is Paul's, I hesitate to call these are not metaphors. These are actually promises of what baptism

0: For a donation of $250 by Labor Day, we'll send you a link to an on-demand video stream and to audio recordings of the entire 2026 Issues Etc. 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
1: God's Word, that to be baptized is to be put to death and to be raised to new life. It is death and resurrection. So, Romans 6, verse 3, don't you know that all of us who were baptized into Christ Jesus were baptized into His death? And that's the Good Friday death. There's no other death than that one. That's the only death He's got. So we are baptized into Christ's Good Friday death that counts for all our sin, all our damnation. And then verse 4, we were therefore buried with Him through baptism into death. And what's interesting here, let me read on. In order that just as Christ was raised from the dead through the glory of the Father, we too may live a new life. So there's the death and resurrection language. But I want to say one more thing before we read some more of these verses. Is how do you spell new life here? So that we too may live a new life. How do you spell that? It's an F word. It's F-A-I-T-H. Okay? Now, verse 5. If we have been united with Him like this in His death, we will certainly also be united with Him in His resurrection. We know that our old self was crucified with Him so that the body of sin might be done away with, that we should no longer be slaves to sin. And now check this out, verse 7. Because anyone who has died has been freed from sin. You died in baptism. You died with Christ into His Good Friday death, and you've been raised with Him in the likeness of His resurrection to live a new life, which is a daily death and a daily resurrection. Okay? Let's read on a little bit more. Verse 8. Now, if we died with Christ, we believe that we will also live with Him. For we know that since Christ was raised from the dead, He cannot die again. Death no longer has mastery over Him. The death He died to sin once for all. But the life He lives to God. Now, verse 11. In the same way, count, or the old translation is reckon. Count or reckon yourselves what? Dead to sin, but alive to God in Christ Jesus. And that's why we don't let sin reign in our mortal bodies. And then he goes on. Okay, so let's just rehash this a little bit. According to Romans 6, we are baptized into Christ Jesus, and we are baptized into His Good Friday death, and we are raised from the dead to live a new life. Death and resurrection. So now our entire life is a life that is lived in our baptisms. I would contend, Todd, that when you read the New Testament and you read the exhortations from the apostles to, for example, flee from sexual immorality or whatever, and Paul talks about put off the old man, put on the new man, all these exhortations are simply the apostles telling us to live in and from our baptisms, which is what? Well, we can talk about it in various ways. Repentance, death to sin, and faith in Jesus Christ who died for you and put His name on you in holy baptism, who buried you with Him into His death and raised you to live a new life. All right? You want to say anything more about that?
2: No, if you have more to say.
1: All right. Well, this death and resurrection, this is absolutely huge. I have to repeat it again. It's death and resurrection. And, you know, the new life of that's given in baptism isn't, like starting over, being cleaned off. Baptism means that you've entered a new world. As Paul talked about it in Romans 5, you've entered into a new eon. There's a head of a new humanity. There's a new sheriff in town. His name is Jesus. And you are connected with Him in holy baptism. It's a whole new way of living. Okay? So life now belongs, your life belongs to someone else now. It's Christ. Instead of what? Instead of sin.

0: And so when Paul addresses these Christians who say, well, I love to sin, and since God loves to forgive sin, I'm just going to keep sinning all the more, Paul says, no, you've died to that. You've left that behind. You belong to somebody else. It's the Lord Jesus Christ and his death. And this is why, then, this is why, again, the Reformation rediscovers that your entire life is lived in your baptism. And then your baptism then bears ultimate fruit when your body is raised from the dead on the last day and you have eternal life. You notice how this works in the Creed? You know, the third article, we confess that we believe in the Holy Spirit. And then we say where he works, the Holy Christian Church. And who does he create in the Holy Christian Church? He creates a bunch of believers. They're called the Communion of Saints, the Holy Ones. And how in the world does the Holy Spirit in the Church create this Communion of Saints, these believers? It's through what? The next thing that's confessed in the Creed, the forgiveness of sins. And just to piggyback, well, let's just go to another creed, the Nicene Creed, which confesses that we believe in one baptism for the remission of sins. Now back up to the Apostles' Creed again. The Holy Spirit works in the Church, creates a communion of saints, believers, through the forgiveness of sins, given, of course, in baptism. One baptism for the remission of sins, as the Nicene Creed confesses. And the fruit of all of this is the resurrection of the body and life everlasting, as the Creed confesses this in that order. All right? And Romans 6 hits on this. The fruit of all of this is death, finally, and then eternal life. Eternal life. So what's happening is you never move beyond your baptism. So in the medieval church, your baptism only counted for original sin, and therefore you didn't have to use your baptism ever again. Never had to use it. And like American Protestants who believe that, okay, I got saved one day, I made a decision and got saved, and now I'm going to be obedient and get baptized. So I got that checked off the list, and then baptism has no use at all for my life. We learn from the Scriptures that as the Lord leads us to die to our sin and to believe in Jesus for forgiveness, which is called repentance, this is what it means to live in your baptism. Because, you know, just like Jesus, you remember right after he was baptized in the Jordan River, do you remember this? The Holy Spirit casts him out like a ball, throws him like a ball out into the wilderness to be tempted by Satan. If you are the Son of God, that God just declared you to be in your baptism, well then, you know. So also the Christian, we have the same paradigm. We who are baptized live in the wilderness of this world, and we are tempted by all kinds of things, the devil, the world, and our old sinful nature. And so to be baptized and live in our baptism is now what? It is a daily battle, a daily struggle against our sin, the world, and the devil. So when you're baptized, that's when you begin to live the Christian life, which is dying to sin daily and then trusting in the Lord's forgiveness. So baptism remains forever.
1: Now, you said before that if you just go looking for baptism in the New Testament, by looking up the word baptism, you're going to miss a lot of stuff.
0: Yep.
1: And you just got finished talking about how, and if you start thinking about all the passages in the New Testament that speak this way about having died to sin, I have died, as St. Paul says, it is no longer I who live, but Christ lives in me, things like that. All this language about dying to sin, dying with Christ, is all of this a reference to baptism?
0: Exactly. Life in the Spirit. You just keep going in Romans when Paul talks about living in the Spirit, delighting in God's will, etc. This is the life of holy baptism. The Romans 7 chapter where Paul, this is what blew Paul's mind, and it blows everybody's mind. Okay, so if what Paul says is true in Romans 6, then why do I struggle with sin? That's why you're baptized, so that when you're a Christian, you struggle against your sin. If you're not a Christian, you're not baptized, you don't struggle. But the Christian life then, and this is what shocked Paul, that all of this truth about holy baptism, now what happens in his life? He has to struggle against his sin, and the only one who can give him victory is the Lord Jesus Christ. And again, living in the Spirit, future glory, more than conquerors, all this stuff is the fruit of holy baptism in our life. All right? In Ephesians, when Paul talks about putting off the old man and putting on the new, this is the life of holy baptism. I'm going to repeat. I would contend that all the exhortation parts in the New Testament epistles are simply Paul's way, Peter's way, whoever. Live in your baptism. Die to sin and trust in Jesus and use your baptism against your sin. You know, because when the devil comes up, you know, there are times in everybody's life, and mine too, is when you do something you shouldn't have done or you don't do something that you should have done. And you can't sleep at night, and your conscience accuses you, the devil accuses you. How do you combat this? You say, well, that's right, I sinned. Devil, I've sinned. I certainly have, and I deserve sin's wages. But Jesus died for me, and he took all my sin in his body, and he answered for it. He who knew no sin was made to be sin, and that includes mine. And I am baptized, so get lost, devil, you see. So this is just huge in the New Testament. All of the New Testament is about the baptismal fact and the fruits and benefits of baptism in our life. Repentance.
1: Okay, this is a question, and this one comes from Bob in Illinois. That's a textual question that he has about the Matthew 28 passage. Pastor Kuhlman paraphrased Matthew 28:19, saying something like, make disciples of all nations by baptizing them. I've been taught that by baptizing is how disciples are made. However, I don't see the word by in the English translation I've looked at. Is there something about the Greek that helps make this clear? And thank you for your dedication. Pastor Kuhlman, explain why it is we not only can we, but we must translate that make disciples by baptizing.
0: All right, I'm going to look up the Greek here just to make sure. So just give me a second.
1: No, you're on firm ground. I can guarantee you're on firm ground.
0: By
1: the way,
0: disciples
1: folks,
0: of all nations, baptizing them. It's instrumental. See, this is how disciples are made, by doing these things. And of course, it's the what are their participles there? Baptizen tests.
1: Yes,
0: right?
1: Absolutely.
0: Yeah. So these are the very means by which disciples are made in the Greek here, in the name. Yeah, that's exactly right.
1: By the way, there's an article that I wrote recently for a recent Issues Etc. journal, Bob, in Illinois. If you'd like a copy of it, or anybody else would like a copy of it, it's an article called The Not-So-Great Commission, where I talk about the Great Commission and how it is people like Bill Hybels and the other who deny the efficacy of baptism really empty the Great Commission of almost everything it actually says in order to replace it with something, to replace it with a Not-So-Great Commission. You can get it from us. Just send me an email, Todd@issuesetc.org, Todd@issuesetc.org, and I'll send you a link to that article, The Not-So-Great Commission. It explains the actual grammar at work there that Pastor Kuhlman has been talking about.
0: Yeah, because the imperative is make disciples. And then the participles are baptizing and the teaching. And thus, the disciples are made by these things.
1: Okay, let's deal with another thing, another fact of the matter, as you say, that baptism is. And this one is... The picture here is clothed with Christ.
0: Galatians.
1: Exactly, Galatians 3. Let's talk about that one.
0: Oh, that's good. I'm glad you brought that up. The text says, for as many of you as were baptized into Christ Jesus, you put on Christ. In other words, you now wear Christ all the time. He's your clothes. And so when God the Father looks at you, who does he see? He sees his Son. And therefore, how does he treat you? He treats you like his only begotten Son. He says, come on in. Come on in. Come into my house. Here's the banquet. Eat and drink. You know, here's the party. Come on in. And so he gives us everything that belongs to Jesus, all of his perfection, all of his holiness, all of his righteousness. And so that's a great passage. Clothed with Christ. We are baptized into Christ and therefore clothed with him. It's an excellent, excellent passage.
1: Is that the same as the Old Testament reference to be robed in righteousness?
0: Yes, absolutely it is. This is part of the blessed exchange that Paul speaks about in 2 Corinthians. He who knew no sin was made to be sin. And then what's the exchange? We're given the righteousness of God. In 1 Corinthians 1, Jesus he is our wisdom, he is our sanctification, etc. See, in baptism, this is the glory of this, is that through physical means, through water connected with our Lord's word, God gives what belongs to him, especially his son, Jesus Christ, all of his righteousness, all of his perfection, all of his holiness. Why? Because Jesus, and see, this is also really important, because Jesus took our sin and all of its damnation on the cross. You know, back to how we started this entire conversation. You know, we should call Rick Warren one of these days and ask him, Jesus, on the cross, what's happening? And I've got a sneaky suspicion that he would deny what the scriptures actually teach, that Jesus, as the God-man, actually takes on our sin. And as Luther says in his Greater Galatians commentary, that Jesus becomes maximum sinner on the cross. I think most people, and I'd say some Lutherans, are tempted to keep Jesus and our sins far apart. And when you do that, you don't have a Savior.
1: What do you mean by that?
0: We want to protect. The temptation for all of us is we want to protect Jesus from actually doing and becoming what the text says. He who knew no sin became sin for us. We want to protect him from that. For example, a preacher can preach on Good Friday that God died. Try it sometime. Have you done that, Todd?
1: Absolutely.
0: And do you ever get blowback? I do.
1: Yes, I usually have to explain myself to one or two people.
0: Well, and I'm not just saying to, you know, here on the phone, you know, but you would explain what you mean, of course, in the sermon. You would say, well, the Father didn't die and the Holy Spirit didn't die, but God the Son died because he's the God-man, you see. Jesus is God, and therefore God died. And so in the same way people want to protect God from dying, they'll say, well, oh, no, that didn't. In the same way they want to protect God from actually taking sin, because there's a fundamental philosophical presupposition that runs things in people's minds, and they don't even know it. And the fundamental presupposition is that God's holy. God's completely holy. And if he takes on sin and actually becomes maximum sinner, as Dr. Luther says in his Galatians commentary, then he is no longer what? They conclude he's no longer God then. But the scriptures teach what they teach, and the magnificence of our salvation is that God, the Holy One, actually comes for the unholy and takes on their unholiness, all of the sin and all of its damnation, and he takes our place. And then he gives us what belongs to him. And thus the Galatians text. Those of you who have been baptized into Christ Jesus, you've been clothed with Christ. And that means all of his righteousness, as we've talked about. Just glorious.
1: Then there's two other, and these kind of go together, but I'm wondering, are they also references to baptism? Where our salvation is described in terms of both adoption and inheritance, are both of them connected to what we were talking about before, this being given God's name, being made God's own child? Are they other ways of talking about baptism?
0: Yes, exactly. It's a both. It's a both and. The adoption language and the inheritance language in the scriptures, as we noted, the being born sons of God in John's gospel, you have the adoption language in Ephesians. It's to be reborn, to be sons of God, and to be adopted is that God has now chosen you in Jesus Christ. You've been adopted into his family, and also it's reference to baptism. It's a both and here, all right? And all of this language illustrates the gospel very clearly, doesn't it? That all of this is God's doing. All of this is his giving for the ungodly, for the sinners, through his son Jesus Christ. Yes.
1: Pastor Brent Coleman is our guest. We'll take another break, and when we come back, a half hour with him on baptism this Saturday morning, November the 3rd. It's Issues Etc. 24. Give us a call during the break, and we'll take your questions and your comments, 1-877-623-6943. 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Pastor Brent Kuhlman is pastor of Trinity Lutheran Church in Murdoch, Nebraska. Another half hour with him on the other side of the break, talking about baptism.

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1: This is Mike in Indian Head, Maryland. I'm calling for the comment line to why we listen to Issues Etc. I listen to Issues Etc. because, one, it's good sound doctrine. Two, unlike other talk shows, it does not leave me feeling sad about the state of the world, as many political talk shows can do, but hope and the promises of God. Three, the hosts and the producers are not arrogant about who they are, but down to earth and treat their callers and their listeners with respect.
2: That's one of our favorite listeners, M-Pop in Maryland. Great to hear from you, M-Pop, and thanks for the kind words. And you're listening to Issues Etc. 24. I'm Jeff Schwartz, producer of Issues Etc., alongside board operator and director of business operations, Craig Feichtinger. And how are you holding up, big guy?
3: Doing okay, doing better than I expected. I think I'm going to have to, no coffee, though. I'll probably do like you do, go outside and check the corners of the parking lot or do some jumping jacks or got to get some blood flowing, so.
2: Craig had the double duo of coffee and White Castles.
3: And that's thanks to Pastor Tom Baker. That's
2: let me just say, Todd, good thing you're in there. That's all I'm saying. It's a good thing you're in there in the Wilkin studio compound. Anyway, we're having lots of fun here in Issues Etc. 24. I hope you're enjoying some great teaching. Brent Kuhlman, Pastor Kuhlman, doing a great job as always. And coming up in about a half hour, we will have another one of your favorite guests, Pastor Jonathan Fisk, host of the very popular video blog Worldview Everlasting. He's going to be talking about the Lord's Supper. And also in a half hour, we're going to have a drawing for a book as well.
3: Oh, that's right. 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
3: I forgot to ask you. You asked me, how are you holding up?
2: I feel a second wind. I'm feeling a little bit better. So I'm hanging in there. Thank you for asking.
3: I'd like to know how Todd's holding up.
2: Todd's doing just fine. I mean, I just saw him texting. I mean, you can't text and have a brain full of mush. You know, I think Todd's holding up just fine.
3: How you holding up, Todd?
4: I'm doing all right. There are patches over the last couple hours that I can't honestly say I remember. I don't think I was asleep, but I don't think I was completely conscious either. So,
2: fortunately, I have great guests who do a lot of talking.
4: Yeah, absolutely. I mean, that's what makes Issues at Center 24 actually work. If it depended on me, we'd be absolutely doomed. No, it's just that at this point I'm not laying down any short-term memories. At this point, my brain is not recording anything, and it's evidenced by the fact that I very seldom write anything down when I'm doing an interview. I have to write everything down. Otherwise, if I don't write it down the instant the thought occurs to me, I will never get it back.
2: It's a vapor.
4: Yeah, it just goes away because my short-term memory now is no longer in existence. It'll return after I get some sleep, and it helps. My wife just emailed me. I mean, just sent me a text. So it helps to know that there's actually
3: other people in the
4: world. Yes, besides you, me, and the two of us, and me and Kuhlman. That's if that was it, I don't know, be pretty depressed.
2: I'll tell you what. You want an energy boost? What if Kuhlman were in studio?
4: I don't even want to think about that.
2: Boy, that's just too good. Maybe if we raise enough money, we could actually fly in our guests for next year's issues, etc. 24, and have them in studio. What do you think, Wilkie?
4: Well, as long as we include in the budget a small cot, because that mean they could see when I'm starting to drift off, and they could just go into overdrive.
2: That's right.
4: So
2: exactly. Well, hey, we appreciate you listening to Issues Etc. 24. Stay tuned. We've got 6.5 more great hours of Reformation theology coming your way on Issues Etc. 24.

0: Welcome back to Issues Etc. Pastor Brent Kuhlman is our guest. I'm Todd Wilkin. This is Issues Etc. 24, Saturday morning, November the 3rd, in Hour 18, just coming to the end of Hour 18 of Issues Etc. 24, talking about Holy Baptism. A couple of things occurred to me during the break, Brent, and I want to revisit some of the passages. I think you've actually mentioned a few of these, but I'm trying to think of all these places, because once you start thinking how central baptism is to the life and ministry of Christ, to the teaching of the New Testament, then pretty soon you start seeing it everywhere. And that is, there are places where the apostle addresses us as sons of God. Mm-hmm. And he speaks here in terms of what's it like to be treated like a son by a heavenly father. It's not always a pretty picture. He says there's a discipline. There's difficulty. There are trials and there are tribulations. And he says, one of the apostles says, don't even think this is strange, because when God permits you to suffer these things, he is treating you as sons. So what does that tell us about the kind of the cross-shaped nature of the baptized life?
1: That's great. Yeah, baptism doesn't end life's struggles. But instead, I would contend, to pick up on what you just said, it begins it in earnest. It doesn't remove the old world from you, baptism, that is. But instead, it positions you in that old world so that you are no longer a timid, obedient slave of sin, but rather now you're a troublemaking rebel against sin. And so this is the part of the life of living under the cross, of dying to sin. Like Jesus, he says, I came not to be served, but to serve. And so those who are baptized into Christ live the same way, which includes a fighting against your own selfish desires, wants, and needs. So that baptism then makes you the Christian, a revolutionary, if you will, an end times revolutionary, a true fighter. You fight sin. Because as I said before, or tried to allude to before, you know, if you don't have the promise of Mark 16:16, if you live without that promise, what do? You obey sin. And I think this is where Dr. Luther, in many of his writings, he calls this the difference between governed sin and governing sin. Without the promise of baptism, who rules? Sin does. But with baptism, sin is ruled. And it's ruled how? By the death and the blood and the resurrection of Jesus Christ. And that's why Paul then says to the Romans, in Romans 6, he says, therefore, based upon everything that he just said in the earlier verses 1 through 11, he says then in verse 12, therefore, do not let sin exercise dominion over your mortal bodies to make you obey their passions. That's Romans 6:12. So what's interesting here is that on account of the promises that God gives to us in Christ and in holy baptism, that we have the grounds to fight sin in our life. And, you know, faith says to sin what the law can't say. And this is very interesting here, because people are always trying to use the law to combat and get salvation. But faith says to sin what the law can't, and that's, I've died. This is Paul's point in Romans 6. I've died. So why are you still pestering me? Get lost.
0: Okay, I love this insight from Luther. I believe it's from Luther. At least I've quoted it almost my entire pastoral ministry as from Luther. And that is, he says, when we baptize a baby, what does he say? He says, we make for this baby a powerful
1: enemy.
0: Powerful enemy, but even a more powerful friend. What does he mean?
1: Yeah, this is from his little baptismal book that's included in the Book of Concord. And, he tells the congregation when they're at a baptism that you're not doing this kid any favors. We're creating a bitter enemy, namely the devil and the world and his old Adam are going to be now his bitter enemies, because we've stolen this kid from the kingdom of darkness, and the Lord has transferred this little kid into his kingdom of light. So in that sense, the enemies. And that's why I said then baptism begins the fight in earnest against these enemies. Now, but the friend, of course, is who? The one who says in Mark 16:16, whoever believes and is baptized will be saved. And so the past is forgiven, and the present can be lived in this forgiveness and this promise, and the future is completely opened up.
0: Scott has this question. Is there a confusion about what the nature of death is, especially in baptism? At death, the soul is ripped away from the body. When a Christian hears and balks at that phrase, God died on Good Friday, it seems that a Christian is thinking of death in different terms. How does this definition of death relate to passages like Romans 6:2? By no means, how can we who died still live in sin?
1: We've literally died. This is the fact. You've died with Christ in your baptism. His death is your death. Your baptism into his death is you're actually buried with him in your baptism. That is a fact. And so it's a matter of, now who do you belong to? You don't belong to sin anymore. You don't belong to the world or the devil. You belong to somebody else who's hooked you with his death and his resurrection, and that's Jesus. It's a matter of belonging. To whom now do you belong? So you die to your sin, which means you don't belong to it anymore. You belong to Jesus. This is how this works out.
0: Let's talk a little bit about, I think, what we could probably call the mode of baptism, because it naturally comes up as kind of a peripheral question.
1: Mm-hmm, mm-hmm.
0: And I find it quite odd that those who are willing to say the least about baptism and ignore Scripture's replete testimony of baptism make the biggest deal about the mode of baptism, usually insisting on total immersion in some form. What does the Bible have to say about the mode of baptism?
1: It doesn't. Well, the word in Greek, baptizo, implies to use water. And so that can mean being washed, that can mean being immersed. I mean, the Romans 6 language of being buried with Christ and raised, I mean, immersion really illustrates that very well. So, you know, Lutherans aren't opposed necessarily to immersion, but the New Testament, Jesus doesn't command, be immersed. We have no mandate. He just simply says, make disciples by baptizing in the triune name. So whether you use a lot of water or a little, what's the most important thing? And this gets back to the small catechism's point, is it's the word of God that is the most important thing. The word is the biggie. The command word and the promise word. And of course, remember, the catechism, it could have used a ton of passages that we've talked about today. But for the sake of brevity and teaching young children, it uses the one, the Mark 16:16 passage. So I want to repeat. Jesus does not mandate how much water to use. That's a matter of freedom. But we are to be baptized, and you are to be baptized in the triune name with water. So, you know, Lutherans, when they're told the only way that you can be baptized is by immersion, will say, well, we'll show you. We'll just sprinkle the kids. We'll just sprinkle the adults.
0: I guess what I'm wondering here is kind of what is your take on it? Why do you think those who say the least about baptism are so persnickety about the amount of water that gets used?
1: I think to put the best construction on it, you know, when they read the Romans 6 text, this is what illustrates it the best for them, and therefore it's got to be this way. And I think another thing that they would contend is when Jesus was baptized by John in the Jordan, they would say he was immersed. And so we've got to follow the example of Jesus himself. And then, of course, this is where they also get one of their fundamental tenets, which the New Testament we've debunked, that only adults should be baptized. Jesus was an adult when he got baptized, and he was immersed. So therefore, this is where they come from.
0: But this seems to go back to the fact that if this is just a symbol, then you got to do the symbol right, otherwise you're not sending the right message.
1: Yeah, yeah. And they miss the gifts given. This is the sad thing. So hopefully our show and people who are listening to it, they can actually now dig into their Bibles and actually read the Scriptures and trust what it says. Now, if they're baptized, now they can rejoice and believe all the more in what God has given them in their baptism.
0: I guess that raises a question similar to one that was raised by one of our listeners a little bit ago, and that is, what if someone says, you know, I don't know
1: oh, yeah.
0: if I was baptized?
1: Yeah, and that happens, you know, more than we would like. There are people who say, well, you know, I think I was baptized. And so then the pastor will say, oh, well, does your mom, your grandma and grandpa have your baptismal certificate? And then they investigate and they find, nope. And then they'll talk to relatives. Well, was I baptized? And they'll say, I don't remember. Well, what do you do with people like this? Well, faith can't live on uncertainties. So sometimes what you've got to do with these people so that they're certain is you baptize them. And you don't say, I'm going to rebaptize them. No, you say, we're going to get you baptized so that you know for sure. Faith lives on certainties.
0: Why no rebaptism?
1: Because if we're not sure that they were baptized at all, or if they weren't baptized, there's no such thing as a rebaptism. You baptize them. You know, this kind of language gets, it's all messed up. There is no rebap. There's only one baptism, Paul says in Ephesians. One baptism, one Lord, etc.
0: If someone asked earlier about the person who does the baptism, and you put a very fine point on it, saying as long as this is according to Christ's institution, as we find it in God's Word, it is a baptism. We have no reason to doubt it just because some schmo or someone unqualified or someone uncalled to do it would do this. Okay, what if they do tamper with the institution? I'm thinking in particular here, nowadays you would not have found this until the 20th century. But now you have people being baptized in all kinds of different names.
1: Yep.
0: In all kinds of under all kinds of different distortions of what Christ actually instituted.
1: Great question. And I think our district presidents and our synodical president, they need to start addressing this. This should be put on the front burner, because you're right. There are people in the mainline denominations now who are not being baptized. They think they are, but they're not. And my point is this, is that when you attend a service in a Protestant church and the rite is done, the R-I-T-E is done, and it goes like this, I baptize you in the name of God the Mother, the Daughter, and God the Child. That is not a baptism. And they could actually immerse the person, and it wouldn't matter, because the mandate and institution of our Lord has not been followed. You are to baptize in the name of the Father, the Son, and the Holy Spirit. When you change his name, you don't have it. You cannot change this and have it. All right? This is what's at stake. So there are times when a pastor may have to ask somebody who comes to their congregation, and they come from, and I'll just use, for lack of better terminology, a really liberal or leftist kind of denomination in the United States, where they've supposedly been baptized in the name of God, the Mother, Daughter, and Child. These people aren't baptized. That you need to baptize them then. This needs to be addressed. Because when you change, you not only don't have a baptism, but you don't have access to God by his name that he's given, you see. You see what's at stake here?
0: And
1: now here's another thing.
0: Sure.
1: This actually happens. This actually happens. Kenneth Corby told me this story when he was serving as a pastor in inner city Chicago. He said there was a Baptist pastor in inner city Chicago who did baptisms this way. No water at all. Used the Trinitarian name, but only sprinkled rose petals on the person. That was not a baptism. So you've got to have the name, and you've got to have water.
0: Then let's talk finally here, Brent, if we could, about, you said a little earlier, and I wrote it down, that what baptism gives us, finally, is the ultimate fruit. And you said it's the resurrection, the bodily resurrection. Is this really the certainty? Is this really the guarantee of my future resurrection from the dead?
1: Better believe it. I'm going to read Romans one more time. Let me get to it. Okay. If we have been united with him like this in his death, we will certainly also be united with him in his resurrection. And he is the first fruits of them that sleep, as Paul says to the Corinthians. So what he did for you, and what's his is yours. You've died with him, and you've been raised with him in the likeness of his resurrection. And so the ultimate fruit of the forgiveness of sins. Again, remember the small catechism when it gives the answer of what benefits does it give. The first answer is that it works forgiveness of sins. And that's why I said this forgiveness of sins is the whole enchilada of salvation, which we will see with our eyes on the last day, namely the resurrection of the body and life everlasting. So the death and resurrection, the death of the old Adam and the being raised to be a new man, which is faith in baptism, is carried out throughout our entire lives, the daily dying to sin, and the daily trusting in Christ's forgiveness. See, that's the new creation. This is a new creation. And we will see this new creation for who we really are on the last day. As John says, we will see him as he is, and we will be like him. We're going to have a resurrected body just like he does. This is the glory of all of this, see? So baptism has meaning for my past. All my sin is forgiven. Death, the big death, is really behind me now, you know? And it has implications for my daily living, which means I die to my sin daily and trust in Jesus. And then the future then is the resurrection of the body on the last day. Then your baptism is for now. Pardon me. This is the best way that I can say it. And I'm like you. I'm not doing so well. It's been a long, long night. It comes to its full fruition.
0: So that's why at a Christian funeral, the church has always made baptism the point of what's happening there. Not mourning, not a eulogy.
1: Yep. That's why the Romans 6 text is quoted right away as we get ready to process in for the service. Do you not know? A reminder. Oh, yeah, that's right. And that's also for me. And, of course, so that the person whose body we see in that casket, we have the full and complete confidence that when we go and bury that person in the cemetery, we're just tucking them in, like we're putting them into bed, because on the last day, Jesus is going to cry out, just like he said to Lazarus, time to get up, time to get up, it's resurrection day, and now your baptism comes to its full completion.
0: Is that what the pall is all about? Because we talk about this along with those words, often with those very words, this large white sheet with 5 crosses is draped over the casket.
1: Yeah, exactly. That's the symbolical point, if you will. It's to illustrate that Christ has died for you, and that you are, as Paul says in Romans 6, that you have been buried with Christ into his death through baptism. And then the white, the Galatians 3 text, of course, we are clothed with Christ. And the white means that we've been given all of his righteousness, all of his purity. And what does this all mean for us in the long haul? Again, the resurrection of the body and life everlasting. So what the Lord created, he's redeemed. What the Lord has created and redeemed, he's also sanctified. And all of this comes to its fruition for our eyes to see on the last day. Now we just believe it. We just trust the word.
0: A question here at the end. This comes from Jeff in Hinckley, Illinois. He says, in my career as a director of Christian education, one question always comes up, and it's not an easy one. He says, I've done my best to deal with it, and I want to know how you would respond to it. What happens to babies if they die who are not baptized?
1: That's an excellent question, and many, many women and many parents have had to deal with this. What happens to them? We commend them to the Lord as believers. And we're talking about, remember, faith comes by hearing. Can babies believe? We talked about this earlier, didn't we? Yes, they can. Yes, they can. It's not the lack of baptism that condemns someone. We've got to make that very clear. People can believe and not be baptized. Okay? So, how does a pastor comfort the parents who've lost a baby before the baby could be baptized? Jesus died for this child. That's the biggie. Jesus died for this child. His death counted for him or her. He didn't leave this baby outside of his dying. You've blessed this baby. We've spoken the word of God to this baby. And so we're going to entrust this baby to the Lord as a believer. And that's how we'd conduct the funeral.
0: And for the person who says, you mentioned this before, I mean, this really shows the tragedy of failing to get the full biblical import of baptism. The person who says, no, yes, baptism is a symbol, it's a demonstration and a reminder, and it's my work, and I got to be old enough to do it, and I got to have all my mental faculties running on all six cylinders in order to do this. Otherwise, I can't be certain of anything. They can't say that about those little children, can they?
1: That's correct. And here again, we get to the heart of what it means to be justified by grace alone, through faith alone, for Christ's sake alone. It's the Lord, when we speak about baptism, or if we speak about, if we speak about salvation's achievement, it's all the Lord's doing. And when we speak about the delivery of that salvation in holy baptism, it's all the Lord's giving to sinners. So, you know, to truly be a human being, is to believe. It is to be given faith through the work of the Holy Spirit. A miracle happens, whether that's a baby in the womb or whether that's somebody who comes to faith later in life. To truly be a human being is to finally be a believer, one who's given to by the Lord. Not a doer when it comes to my salvation, see?
0: Finally, then, Luther says, and he, it seems like an exaggeration, but he says, in the end, and I paraphrase him, he says, in the end, baptism is the gospel. What does he mean?
1: Yes, it is the gospel. I'm glad you raised that, because it is. The gospel is the good news that Jesus died for you and rose for you and that all your sins are forgiven. And in baptism, what's given to you? The very forgiveness and salvation that he won for you. Whoever believes and is baptized will be saved. That is a promise from the Lord Jesus Christ. And a promise is the gospel. He's promising you this. And he actually gives it to you. So you've got Acts 2, 38, 39. You got Acts 22, 16. You got Titus 3. You got Galatians 3. You got, 1 Peter 3, we didn't even mention, did we? Baptism now saves you. like God saved Noah and his family with the waters of the flood. They floated in the ark on the water, and now he says, now baptism now saves you. That's the gospel. It's a promise from the Lord. You're saved.
0: Pastor Brent Kuhlman is pastor of Trinity Lutheran Church in Murdoch, Nebraska. Brent, it's been a pleasure. Thanks for the couple hours and for the early morning conversation here. I greatly appreciate it.
1: You're welcome. It's been a delight.
0: When we come back, it'll be Hour 19 of Issues Etc. 24 on this Saturday morning, November the 3rd. We're going to turn from the subject of baptism to the subject of the Lord's Supper, and it'll be Pastor Jonathan Fisk who will be joining us. He's well known to our listeners. He'll be with us for 2 hours during Issues Etc. 24 talking about the Lord's Supper. 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We already got a place set up for you right there to leave a question or comment for Pastor Jonathan Fisk on this Saturday morning on the subject of the Lord's Supper. We'll be right back.
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3: Greetings in Christ. I am Pastor Robert Portier of St. Paul Lutheran Church in Sevierville, Tennessee, and I'm calling to comment on Issues Etc. 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Bye-bye.
4: 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And number for you is 618-223-8385. Couple items of business during this break. We have a book to draw for. That is the commentary on Luther's catechisms, baptism, and the Lord's Supper. And the winner of that book is John in Highlands Ranch, Colorado. Not only is he a new confessor in the Reformation Club, he'll also receive that commentary and the T-shirt and the Pastor Matt Harrison signed book. So he's got a lot of goodies coming his way. So congratulations to you, John, and I hope you enjoy that book.
5: 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And Jack will have an opportunity 2 hours from now to win the Lord's Supper book, This Is My Body by Herman Sassa. 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

0: The first stanza of the Lord's Supper hymn, what is this bread? It's a great question. What is this bread? Well, you know, we could sit there and stare at it. We could ask one another for our opinions about it. We could consult philosophical minds. We could consult scientific minds. Or we could ask the one who instituted this supper, the Lord's Supper, the Lord himself, and he will tell us what this bread is. And what does he say? He says it in very plain language, no metaphor, no figure of speech. He simply says, this is my body. He says that of the bread, and he says of the cup, this cup is the new covenant in my blood, which is shed for you for the forgiveness of sins. Now, we call this the Lord's Supper, but there are so many Christians who disagree with Jesus. They do consult everyone else but Jesus to answer the question, what is this bread? And I'll tell you what, it's never a good idea to ignore Jesus when he gives you a plain and simple answer. Welcome back to Issues Etc. 24, here in Hour 19 and 20 on this Saturday morning, November the 3rd. We're going to talk about the Lord's Supper. You can join us. Pastor Jonathan Fisk will be our guest, 1-877-623-6943, 877-623-6943. You can send us an email, talkback at issuesetc.org, or go to our Facebook fan page. We got a spot right there for you to leave a question or a comment on the Lord's Supper. 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He's pastor for Witness and Youth at Bethany Lutheran Church in Naperville, Illinois, and he's host of the video blog Worldview Everlasting. Jonathan, welcome back.
1: Hey, good to be on.
0: Jesus says, this is my body. He says, this cup is the new covenant in my blood. Plain and simple words. Why so much disagreement among Christians about what the Lord's Supper is?
1: I think the fastest first answer to that is because we are unbelievers. By nature, ever since Adam's fall, ever since he took us out of the place where faith was naturally flowing from us toward God so that all words he spoke to us, we believed, such as, don't eat of this tree, it will kill you. And we believed that until the day we ate of it. We didn't believe it on that day. That unbelief has been passed on into the children of Adam ever since. And even Christians still carry around this death in our bodies, this old Adam, as Luther called it, like a chain around our necks, causing us to want to disbelieve truth, especially God's truth. It's this inkling we have, this desire to ask questions like, did God really say, right, which was the devil's first question, or if God said this, does it really mean what it says on the surface, or is there something else? And you combine that with the fact that what Jesus says of the bread and wine in the Lord's Supper is actually unbelievable. It is, humanly speaking, an unbelievable proposition. Here, take this piece of wheat cooked without leaven and a little water, and it actually is my human flesh, which also just happens to be of one incarnation with the divine essence from eternity of the triune God. Take and eat this, and you'll receive this eternal life, which I have naturally, supernaturally flowing from me. I mean, that's an unbelievable statement to begin with, in any way, shape, or form, no matter how you look at that. And so you combine these two factors, that we are unbelievers by nature, according to our flesh, and that Jesus is speaking an unbelievable promise, and it's understandable that Christians in an age of enlightenment, in an age of reason, which we are in and have been for the last 300 or 400 years, where we put a high prospect on the value of logic to bring truth to our understanding, it's understandable that even faithful, pious Christians would see these words and wonder at them and have that wonder shift not toward mystery, not towards submission to wonder, but toward wanting to explain it, to wrap our minds around it and come up with some way to say, I see how what he said is true and it makes sense. It all comprehends to my reason. And you put all that together and you're going to have a little debate. Now, this doesn't in any way justify that unbelief. The devil's first lie is still the devil's first lie. Did God really say is not the hermeneutic for going to Scripture with in any way, shape, or form.

0: For a donation of $250 by Labor Day, we'll send you a link to an on-demand video stream and to audio recordings of the entire 2026 Issues Etc. 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
1: Of God, that His Word supernaturally, Spirit-filled, dividing soul and spirit, joint and marrow, piercing the heart, creates faith by being spoken. Without that promise, none of us would believe this at all. So even those of us who do believe what the text simply says, we can't in any way look back on ourselves and say, hey, I understand this because I'm so faithful. No. The Holy Spirit has regenerated you. He has taken your dead spirit and made you alive with the promise, not by your own works and not by your own merit, simply of His own gracious will. So even then we rejoice and we say, wow, Lord, this is not right for me to be being served by you at your table. I should be serving you. But with that, then kneeling before Him, beggars at that table or dogs eating the scraps which have fallen, and nonetheless a gracious master over us saying again, I know this is unbelievable, but I am unbelievable to you because you're an unbeliever. I'm going to make you a believer now. Take and eat this. This is how I'm going to do it.
2: You mentioned the issue of how. He certainly says what it is, but does Jesus ever explain how it is what it is?
1: Not apart from, you know, His other kind of common statements about His Word itself and God's Word itself. I mean, I think that the best answer to that is God said, let there be light, and there was light. There is no how beyond that. One of my favorite little comments from my life as a pastor is actually when I was a vicar. There was a convert from Baptist who came to the church, a wonderful African-American man with just a huge personality, big gold tooth, and he wore this sweatsuit to church one day. It was like this velvet sweatsuit. And on the back, it had emblazoned in huge words, Jesus said it, I believe it, that settles it. And that's it. That's how. How it happens is because Jesus says it happens, and by the divine word, which is a creative act, right? God's word does what it says, unlike ours. That's what we want. Human sinners want our words to do what they say. It's why we get so frustrated all the time. It's the proof that we want to be God. We want to have our words be divine. Jesus' word is divine. Aside from that, there is no explanation that I have seen in Scripture. I mean, sadly, there are few and precious places where the Lord's Supper is talked about in Scripture. I believe this is because, as Paul says, even to the Corinthians, you've made the traditions which you receive very well. I'm going to talk about the stuff that you're not doing. Most of the churches weren't arguing about this. They had received this directly from the lips of the apostles, so the letters of Paul and of Peter are talking about things where there are issues that they're facing, not the things that they've already got, you know, a lock on. As a result, though, there is few and precious places where it does talk about it, and none that I'm aware of where it explains how. And that seems to be where all the division comes about, even for Rome, who does believe that Jesus is physically, substantially present in the Lord's Supper, that the bread that goes from the priest's hand to the lips of the unbeliever, or to the lips of the believer, is Jesus. Even they get caught up in this transubstantiation nonsense, I think. Not total nonsense, but foolishness of trying to comprehend the how. That's what the whole transubstantiation is about. It's about how it happens. We're not told that in Scripture. What happens to simple childlike faith that just says, it's okay for me not to know how? When my parent tells me I will be safe as a child, when they say there will be food on the table, I don't need to know how. I just rejoice in receiving this, right? And it is our desire to know how. That gets back to this rationalism thing, our need to have our minds wrap around everything, which again is a desire to be God. We want our minds wrapped around God, for goodness sakes. That's why people don't like the Trinity, because I can't understand it. Well, where is it written, in Scripture or elsewhere? I mean, if you're an evolutionary secularist, where is it written for you that you have the power to understand everything? That's quite an assumption to make about yourself, you know?
2: Now, we're going to talk about the institution of the Lord's Supper, but here is where I think even at the time of Luther and the 16th century Reformation, considerable debate broke out. They were arguing over what Jesus meant when he said, this is my body, this is my blood. But one of the tricky ways that one of Luther's opponents found to get around those words was to say, well, you know, you use the night before Jesus was betrayed, Luther, but I use John chapter 6. And so I'm going to go and find my primary place for the teaching of the Lord's Supper, someplace where I don't have to contend with those

0: troublesome words, this is my body. Why is that the wrong way to go about this?
1: Well, I've never really even understood that argument, honestly. I think John chapter 6 is a stronger argument. There's been debate amongst Lutherans ever since this started in the Reformation that you're talking about, whether or not John 6, whether Luther was right about John 6, that it's not about the Lord's Supper, was Luther's position. Lutherans ever since have not ever since, for a while there was repristination. But in the 1700s, 1800s, faithful Lutherans started to question this, and Hermann Sachse, whose book you're going to give away, he very clearly says in the 1950s Germany, there are no Lutherans left, to his knowledge, who hold the Luther's position, that John 6 is about the Lord's Supper. We can get into that debate if you want, but if it is about the Lord's Supper, it's actually a stronger statement. You must eat my flesh and drink my blood. He doesn't even talk about the bread. He's just talking about eating. I mean, that's why the Capernaic eating idea is so hilarious, is that you're eating Jesus apart from the bread and wine, just as a cannibal would do, right? Which in no way is what the Lord's Supper teaches. And so I've never quite understood how Zwingli could somehow gain anything from that. Again, I haven't studied that as deeply as maybe I should have. But if you're going to go to Scripture, and maybe this is where your question is. So I've got this really clear passage of Scripture that says something I don't like, right? Whatever it is. And so I'm going to go find some other passage of Scripture that says something that I do like, which maybe if I use it against the other passage, I can make that first passage go away. To put this in another context. So St. Paul says, I do not permit a woman to teach or have authority over a man, right? And so this means, well, what does it mean? I do not permit a woman to teach or have authority over a man. Is it in the church? Is it in the world? I don't know, but I don't like it. So I'm going to go find somewhere where it says something like, where Paul's preaching the gospel, and he says something like, in Christ Jesus there is neither male nor female. Galatians chapter 3:28, where he's trying to proclaim that all humans are saved. But I'm going to take that neither male nor female thing, and I'm going to run it back right at Paul's words in 1 Timothy 2 and say, see, that can't be true. That approach, that hermeneutic, that style of interpretation is inherently one of skepticism and disbelief. It goes back to this, did God really say? As opposed to going at every text saying this text is entirely true, along with the entirety of sola scriptura, all the scriptures are true together, how do they support each other? Not how do they tear each other apart? And that style, that approach, is the Christian faithful style, no matter what tradition of interpretation you have. That's what we all should be striving for. The scriptures are true. God hath surely said, and it doesn't undermine the other scriptures. They build it up, all leading to Christ and him crucified at the center. All flowing out of that gospel, that creedal statement that he has suffered, he has died, he has risen, he's coming again, that he is the Son of God, begotten of the Father, that the Father made him, not him, made his humanity, made us, this happen, him coming to save us, sent the Son to us, that the Spirit is sent forth from them to preach this to us, to forgive us, to commune with us, give us common unity in this word and sacrament, and to bring resurrection. All of these things are supported by the whole of Scripture, and how then do we take that whole of Scripture and trust all of it? To do what Zwingli did, which is to say, well, you have your verse, Luther, I have my verse. That's to say that the verses are against each other. And they're not. It's a common word. I've had the same argument. I was listening to Kuhlman on baptism before he called, but I've had this same argument with a Baptist over baptism. I sat her down, I walked her through all the verses of the Bible that we would point to, Romans 6, 1 Peter 3, Colossians 2. And she listened to it all faithfully, piously. Yeah, it does say that. Look at that. And at the end of the conversation, she said, but you have your verses, we have our verses. Our verses are like in Acts, or the thief on the cross, right? He wasn't baptized, see? So you have your verses, we have our verses. It's inherently postmodern, in a sense, to go this route. Now, there is no truth. It's just kind of all mostly true. very dangerous, though. It's a way to end up with no truth at all. And I believe when Zwingli did this, when Zwingli and Luther had this little debate, and Zwingli said, is doesn't mean is really. He gave himself the freedom to undo is using other passages of Scripture and his reason. He unhinged the entire Protestant Reformation from Scripture. And it didn't happen right away. It didn't happen immediately, but he set a precedent, which is that I can reinterpret this word to mean something other than what it obviously means, in order to make my own desire fit into it. And all the way down the line, the last 500 years, if you watch the history of Protestantism, and not Lutheranism officially, but Lutheran churches have done this too, right along the way, we come to these passages of Scripture and we just gradually pick away at them until they disappear. It drives me nuts. I read a book by Ken Ham, the creationist, years ago, in which he's just harping on, why can't we believe a day is a day? It's amazing that we can look at Scripture and not trust what it so plainly says. I took out my pen and I wrote in the side margin, are you kidding me? You don't believe the Lord's Supper is the Lord's Supper. I mean, your argument is against yourself, but what he's doing, he's angry at the hermeneutic being used in one place, which he will use in another place. That's just it. Zwingli unhinged the Protestant Reformation. So that from that point forward, there was this freedom, if you will it, to undo the words by reinterpreting them. It's a great danger. It's still a danger. It will always be a danger. It's the devil's lie. Did God really say?
0: Did he also set the Protestant Reformation, his wing of it, on that course in another way? And that is not only from by showing a willingness to depart from the clear word of Scripture, but also to depart from the unanimous, not that the consensus means everything, but from the near perfect unanimous consensus of the church for 1600 years on this very passage. In other words, he said, look, the church has been wrong on this. I mean, this is wholly different from what Luther did. Luther said the church has been wrong. The Roman church has been wrong on this, but looky here, the church has been right on it. If you just listen to the right fathers, even to your own fathers, you'll see that the church has been right. Why aren't you agreeing with your own teachers? Zwingli says, no, the church has been wrong on the Lord's Supper, period. I got a new interpretation.
1: Yeah, this can't be underestimated either, and it still is a great threat, I would say, even to LCMS Lutherans today, because we've inherited this idea through the phrase sola scriptura, which is our phrase, but we've started interpreting that phrase, sola scriptura, scripture alone, as the Protestants do, which means tradition is worthless. All I have is me and my Bible, and that's enough. Well, that was never what that phrase meant. What it meant was we trust Scripture entirely to be our sole rule and norm. It is the founding place of truth. But that doesn't mean that that truth can't be spoken other places. So when St. Augustine writes about the forgiveness of sins, he is writing the Word of God to us, because he's confessing the Word of God, which was preached by Christ, preached by his apostles, and written in Scripture. It doesn't mean that his writing on, say, the forgiveness of sins is normative for the whole church in and of itself, but it's confessing that norm which Scripture first has given us. Right? So when you find that the entire ancient church for 1,600 years all agrees on one point, and they didn't agree on everything. They had their disagreements. But on this particular point, everybody agreed. Even the heretics thought it was true. And then you're going to come along and say, nah, I don't know. It doesn't make sense to me. It can't be true. You know, we're reasoned people now. We've become enlightened through science. We think better than they did. They were kind of superstitious mystics back then. Again, the arrogance is tremendous in this. How can you possibly believe you are so entirely uniquely enlightened as to disagree with every other Christian that ever lived? And in one sense, if you track that disagreement to its logical conclusion, have to claim that they are idolaters who really don't believe in Jesus. That, you know, the whole relationship with Jesus thing is just the same. No one spoke in that language. And so if you're going to insist that the only true Christians are those with a relationship with Jesus, and they mean by that a personal, emotional feeling, not that they are in fact united to him in word and sacrament, but this feeling where I seek him in mystical moments, if you're going to claim that all Christians who don't have that aren't Christians really, which some will say, you have to condemn the church which came before you. Well, then how on earth are you going to walk around saying you trust in Scripture, since it was the church that came before you that didn't speak in these terms, which actually said, you know, this is the Scripture that we have received. We know this is from the hands of the apostles. We trust it. This isn't. Well, why would you trust them if they're not, say, born again, as you would speak? Well, how can you put your trust in a Scripture which they have delivered to you as tradition? And there's kind of a catch-20 truth, too. Scripture is not tradition, but we know what Scripture is because of tradition. You know, how are you going to deal with that? You're going to let these unbelievers give you this book that fell out of heaven? And this is scary, because I've seen Protestants that are unaware of where Scripture came from be unhinged by atheists who will come at them with the argument about where Scripture came from, the history of the canon. Which I don't think, personally, I don't think it undermines the integrity of Scripture in any way, shape, or form. It actually strengthens it. But if you go to the Scriptures as if it's this book that fell out of the sky and put your trust in this falling out of the sky truthfulness of it, but can't trust the ancient church at all, you're going to find yourself on a very weak position when you run into somebody who's an unbeliever that's going to bring some facts that will challenge your assumptions about the Bible. And we can talk more about that if you want, but it's, you're right. You cannot underestimate the danger in writing off the church of the past. They are a great cloud of witnesses calling to us, reminding us, and pointing us through Scripture back to Christ. We take our eyes off that, we're in trouble.
0: Pastor Jonathan Fisk is our guest. We're talking about the Lord's Supper on this Saturday, November the 3rd, hours 19 and 20 of Issues Etc. 24. He's pastor for Witness and Youth at Bethany Lutheran Church in Naperville, Illinois, host of the video blog Worldview Everlasting, and he's author of the Issues Etc. book of the month for November called Broken, 7 Christian Rules Every Christian Ought to Break as Often as Possible. We'll be right back.

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1: Hello, Todd, Craig, Jeff. My name is Jeremy from Newark, Delaware. I'm pastor of a Lutheran congregation here. And what Issues Etc. means to me is an opportunity for continuing education, a lot of times simple education, and a reconnection with a lot of the professors that I learned from, and just a way to remain connected to Orthodox Lutheranism throughout the world. And I greatly appreciate the show and that you're back on the air, and I'm grateful for the opportunities that you provide, the service that you provide for the people to continue learning about the precious gospel of our Lord Jesus Christ. So God's blessings on your continued work, and I'm an on-demand listener, and I'd love the opportunity to have my iPod filled with your services. Thanks. Bye-bye.
2: Well, thank you for the feedback. 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I'm Jeff Schwartz, producer of Issues Etc., and my colleague Craig Feichtinger is with me here during Issues Etc. 24 during the breaks when we're asking you to help support the worldwide outreach of Issues Etc. 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This is Kara in Kenosha, Wisconsin. 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
3: I've got a pledge sheet here from Pastor Kuhlman. How about that, Jeff? 2 hours on the program and calls in with the donation. Thank you so much for your support, Pastor. We couldn't do it without faithful pastors like yourself. Thank you so much.
2: Yeah, that's very generous. He took 2 hours out of his busy schedule. We thank all our guests who have participated in Issues Etc. 24. We've said this many times during Issues Etc. 24. One of the strengths of the show is that it's not a personality-driven show in the sense that it's not one person. It's a whole team, a whole array of people that make up Issues Etc., and we're very thankful for that because it makes me sleep at night that you know, somebody like myself or Todd could be in the church triumphant, and Issues Etc. could easily go on into the future, into hopefully the 22nd century. I'm hoping Lord Jesus comes back before then, but if not, Issues Etc. hopefully will continue into the 22nd century, that is.
3: Let me just say, and I know Todd probably feels the same way, Jeff's got some big plans for us, and I don't know that he's shared this with us before. So that's, folks, you heard it the same time we did here at Issues Etc. Wow. Into the next century. All right.
4: I appreciate his optimism, but I'm just concerned about getting to 3 o'clock this afternoon, to tell you the truth. I'm not worried about the 21st century, and I mean the 22nd century until we get to 3 o'clock this afternoon. So
2: I'm just concerned about bump music for the next
4: realist.
2: Break. I can't even think about 3 o'clock this afternoon. But anyway, thank you so much. You know, we heard the pastor, I think, from Delaware as this break started and talking about how it was Issues Etc. was a tremendous resource for him out there in the field. We've got a new liner we just started this week. Confessional Lutherans, we've got your back. That's what we are, folks. We're not a ministry, all right? It's easy to sit behind a microphone and take these positions. The guys on the front lines, the faithful, confessional, particularly pastors and lay people on the front lines, you guys got the real tough job. And we like to say, you know, we're in the back lines, heaving artillery for you on the front lines. But you guys are doing word and sacrament ministry. You guys are on the front lines. It's easy to sit and hide behind a microphone in Collinsville, Illinois, and take these positions. But we're just trying to reinforce what you're doing in the parish, in word and sacrament ministry all around the world.
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3: I think I played operator before. 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Isn't that operator?
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3: 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Sorry.
2: That's so late. I was just going to tell you my kids have that game, and I've played it many times, except we always lose the pieces at the Schwartz household, and we have to keep getting new game. So anyway, thanks so much for listening and really enjoying this conversation. I hope you are as much as I am with Pastor Jonathan Fisk and Pastor Wilkin on the Lord's Supper. Stay tuned.

0: Welcome back to Issues, Etc. We're talking about the Lord's Supper. Pastor Jonathan Fisk is our guest. Jonathan, we've got a lot of comments for you from our Issues, Etc. Facebook fan page and elsewhere. But before we get there, let's just make it as clear as we possibly can here, because Jesus' words are clear. We've made that point again and again, and there's no sense in denying them. What is it that Jesus says he is giving, and what this meal does when he institutes the Lord's Supper there on the night when he was betrayed?
1: I think the easiest place to answer that question is in the Gospel of Matthew, chapter 26. Now as they were eating, Jesus took bread, and after blessing it, broke it and gave it to the disciples and said, "Take, eat, this is my body." And he took a cup, and when he had given thanks, he gave it to them, saying, "Drink of it, all of you, for this is my blood of the covenant, which is poured out for many for the forgiveness of sins. This is my body, this is my blood." That's what? For the forgiveness of sins. That's what it does. Those are his words. They're pretty straightforward. Now the question is, does Scripture support this everywhere else it speaks of this? And you can go look at those passages. 1 Corinthians 11 and 1 Corinthians 10, where this is called a koinonia. Again, a common unity, a fellowship. Ship is not from Latin. It's from, I believe, an old German meaning state, state of existence. So a fellow state of existence. This is a participation, a fellow state of existence, a common unity with the blood of Christ, with the body of Christ. All the talk about being the Lord's body, the church being the Lord's body, comes out of this language Paul uses in 1 Corinthians 10 and 11. We are literally his body, joined with his flesh according to these great and precious promises. And again, it's unbelievable. "Take, eat, this is my body." I mean, what the disciples had to be just trembling. "What do you mean, Jesus? You're sitting right there handing it to us. How can it be your body?" But you don't hear any of them piping up and complaining about it either. You hear them instead turning around and preaching it. You can't say much more than that. What else is it? This is it. It is his body. It is his blood, and it is given for the forgiveness of sins. It's a promise, the check God wrote. You know, it's cashed by faith alone.
0: Now, it's something you said there, I think, should be noted, and that is, if we're misreading Jesus, and St. Paul, under the inspiration of the Holy Spirit, felt the need, if anyone was misreading Jesus, to correct Jesus, or correct this misunderstanding of Jesus, to tell us in no uncertain terms that his words ought not to be taken in their plain literal sense, but ought to be understood in some sort of symbolic way. Is there any indication in what Paul writes about the Lord's Supper that he's trying to say, okay, I know what it sounds like he says, but that's not what he's saying?
1: I don't think so. I know there's those who do think so. We don't call them Lutherans. We call them Reformed usually, but he ups the ante. He makes it more. He says, "Oh, and by the way, if you don't believe this while you eat it, it's so much his body, it'll kill you." If you're an unbeliever and are not connected to Christ through faith in any way, this is actually damaging to you. That's why some of you have died. Wow, that's not pulling it back. That's not saying, well, you guys, this is you're taking this a little too seriously. We need to have more respect for this symbol that God has given. He had every opportunity to say these things. Another one of my favorite little kind of quirky things, and you can't really rest the whole argument on this, but I remember reading in a hermeneutics book at seminary that was written by a Reformed, very, very talented, good Reformed gentleman, who goes out of his way for some reason at one point to make the claim that because of the nature of the Hebrew language, Jesus could not have meant, "This is my body." And the way he makes this argument is because Hebrew does not have what's a grammatical part called the copula, the word "is," basically. The to-be verb does not really exist. And so he makes the assumption that Jesus is speaking in Hebrew on the night he's betrayed, and that he only says "this body," and that's all he can say. And so therefore, for us to put all this weight on the word is kind of silly. Now, what's, I think, kind of silly is that you have all of the apostles, every single one that quotes him, if he said it in Hebrew at all, which we don't know, but if he did, everybody who quotes him and translates him into Greek inserts the copula. They use it, right? Well, that would be them saying, "This is the way to understand it," right? There is nowhere where the disciples had the opportunity to fix the misunderstanding that we're accused of. where they did so. Quite the opposite. In every case, they strengthen it. This is where I think John 6, again, is pretty potent as a later gospel. I believe John 6 was, or John was probably in the 90s, if not later. As a later gospel, you hear John going away from the language of body to the language of flesh. He makes it even more intense, even more earthy, going straight at those Gnostics who would have been denying that Jesus even had flesh at all. So, yeah, no, the disciples, the preachers that we have, the scripture that we have, they take every opportunity to ramp up the language.
0: Let's see what some of our listeners have to say. This is Eric in Wheaton, Illinois. It says, hello, Pastor Fisk. In the video blog post on Worldview Everlasting, you mentioned, do this in remembrance of me, words that we haven't addressed directly yet, is not your remembrance, but meaning in testimonial, in memorial. The word in Greek is not about my heart. It's about this event thing being an absolute sign and seal. Can you elaborate on that? What is it you did say?
1: Sure. Well, I don't know if I had said something or if I had neglected to say so, but to be sure, that translation, do this in remembrance of me, has not exactly been helpful to us. Not that it's entirely, totally wrong, but the word is kind of like a will and testament word, a testimonial word. You think of when the Israelites raised up the Ebenezer stone as a testimony so that every time they saw this particular thing, they would be reminded of something, of God's saving acts, literally in time and space with them. It's that kind of a word. So do this as the thing which will always preach to you my death until I come again, which that incorporates some of Paul's other language from 1 Corinthians 11. It is Jesus' testimonial established will to you, which will call to mind what Jesus has done for you, what Jesus has preached for you and has sent to be preached for you and into you. And the memory that then exists then is not a feeling, it is faith, right? So you could even translate that, this is really loose, right? But take, eat, this is my body, take, drink, this is my blood, this is given to you for the forgiveness of sins, do this because it creates faith in you, yeah? I am testifying now, believe in me. And you can believe in me, and you will believe in me. I am making you believe in me because I am now joining with you in common unity.
0: I think part of the strength of that comes from the actual pronoun that he uses there. Instead of kind of just do this to remember me, he uses a form of the pronoun where it's do this for my remembrance, the remembrance that is mine, putting the emphasis on his action.
1: Yeah, I read a paper on that once. I'd totally forgotten about it, but you're right, because it's almost like do this because I am remembering you in heaven, right? I'm away from you now, and I am remembering you and sending my salvation to you, and that's why you're going to do this. So because it's what I'm doing. Yeah, there's this whole emphasis of his, it comes out of the Old Testament language too, God will remember Zion, right? That God's remembrance as a word in Hebrew especially is always connected with his saving actions. When he remembers, he does. When he remembers, he saves, right? And so do this because I'm remembering you. I'm saving you now. So there's that whole other spin to it. Now, and spin is probably the wrong word to use, the whole other side to it. Now, what we don't want to do is say, therefore, there is no memory being called up in the heart of the Christian. All this is so that you can believe these words of the past. But it's not a memory as in I'm remembering, you know, this relationship I've felt, this moment of conversion. I mean, it's not about my personal memory of things in my life or my heartfelt emotions toward Jesus. I'm remembering who Jesus is and what he did because it's continually being given to me, being preached to me. And this is one of the ways in which he sacramentally is preaching. He sacramentally is sending his creative word to create faith in me that he is saving me, that he has saved me, that he's coming again to save me.
0: Are both of those aspects kind of tied together in what Paul says in 1 Corinthians 10, where he says, as often as we eat this body and drink this blood, or eat this bread and drink this cup, we proclaim the Lord's death until he comes?
1: Yeah, I think so very much. It's the same kind of reality that this is. So there's this mystery in which we are the body of Christ too, right? And by that, we, by speaking these words in the present, are still Christ's mouth as the church, and the office of the ministry plays into this too. So that just as Christ is saying these words to you to save you, as he's saying them to you to save you within the context of this assembly of believers, it's being said to the whole world through you. and through our common unity, our assembling, our fellowship that we are having as church. I mean, church just means assembly. Assemble around what? These words which are proclaiming Christ's death until he comes again. Yeah, absolutely.
0: Here's a question from Robert in Illinois. He says, can you compare the Lutheran teaching on communion, we should say here, the biblical teaching on communion, with the teachings of the Roman Catholic Church and others? Now, you mentioned briefly before transubstantiation, where you say, you know, they affirm his presence, but they take it a step too far in trying to explain how. What do you mean?
1: Well, it's kind of a, I don't want to call it a joke, but it's almost like a non-argument, and Luther kind of went this way too, I think, because what they do is they use some old philosophical categories from Greek philosophy, and they try to fit the Lord's Supper into these categories as an explanation, so that Jesus is there in substance, while the bread and wine are there as accidents, and that doesn't mean mistakes, it means the things that aren't substance, just what you see. You know, it's like it's almost not that important, especially compared to the real error of Rome in the Lord's Supper. It's not about whether or not they believe Jesus is there. It's what they believe about why he's there. He's there as a represented new sacrifice being enacted by the priest, really a new crucifixion, to earn new merit, which is then given to the Christian for their treasury of merits, for their own good work. So they do a good work of receiving the good work of the priest, by which they kind of put some, they call it grace, but it is works. They put some good works in their good works cup for the day of judgment. And they're trying to weigh up enough good works to counterbalance their bad works so that they don't have to spend much time in purgatory. And that's the real issue, that the Mass, the sacrifice of the Mass, is idolatry of works. Right. Next to that, transubstantiation is like, okay, you know, that's your error. It's not really right. Who cares? Trust the words of Christ. Yeah, I mean, clearly Paul says that the bread that we break, it's still bread. So when you say the substance of bread isn't there, you're wrong. But that's not your real error. Your real error is believing that the Pope is the vicar of Christ on earth who must initiate certain represented sacrifices for the sake of you earning merit to justify yourself on the day of judgment. That's the real problem.
0: Mike in Searcy, Arkansas says, what exactly, and here's, you have to make a distinction between transubstantiation and consubstantiation. What exactly is consubstantiation, and how can we articulate the difference between it and the Lutheran view of the Lord's Supper?
1: Yeah, I love this question, too, because it's one of these, like, misnomers. Consubstantiation doesn't exist. I don't know any church body or tradition anywhere that actually believes in consubstantiation. Consubstantiation is what the Reformed tend to accuse Lutherans of. This is how they think they've figured out what we are actually saying. And the best that I can comprehend it is that it's equivalent to Capernaic eating, which we condemn in the Formula of Concord, which is this belief that somehow Jesus' flesh is in with and under the bread and wine in such a way that it is not actually the bread and wine, but is separate from it. So you have the substance of Jesus' flesh in there, and you have the substance of bread in there, but maybe if you get down to that molecular level, you could actually pull them apart, right? And so the fractio, you may go to a church, a Lutheran church, where they do this. They fractio, they break the bread when during the words of institution, and it does seem very symbolic and nice. Jesus took the bread and broke it. That comes from, though, a very different tradition. The Reformed instituted that tradition as a way of saying, see, look, no blood. Here, I break the bread, nothing fell out. There's no Jesus inside. Yeah? That's, to the best that I can understand it, what consubstantiation would be. Nobody teaches this. No one believes this. You would be crazy to even try to believe this. Clearly, you break the bread, no Jesus falls out. As opposed to the Lutherans, you see, even our phrase in with and under is a not a final statement, because it can be misunderstood, as the Reformed do misunderstand it. It comes back to the word is. Even if I get down to the electrons, right, the electrons that are below the atoms in the bread and wine that is the Lord's Supper, those electrons are both bread and both Jesus, insofar as you can still call them bread as electrons, right? But there is no division between Jesus and the bread. It is sacramentally unified. What sacramentally mean? Mysteriously, we don't get it. We don't know, but he says so, and it's good news. So why on earth are you arguing against it so hard when all it is the promise that you now have a communion, a common unity with the risen man? What's the problem?
0: Matt listens in Canada. He says, how much is Christology an issue in dealing with controversies over the Lord's Supper? It sounds like from what you've said so far here, Jonathan, it really is the issue. I mean, what you believe about Christ and his two natures and things like that really is driving a lot of this disagreement over the nature of the Lord's Supper.
1: Yeah, and this ends up being, I think, a lot of the real reasoning behind the Reformed position is it's not the belief that Jesus isn't God. It's the belief that his Godhead and his humanity do not share attributes. So his humanity is still so entirely human that it can't do inhuman things. So since, and here's how the logic goes, since Jesus has ascended into heaven and sat down at the right hand of the Father as a man, he can't also be in every single church in the bread every week. He's up in heaven. Well, this is an issue of what does the incarnation mean? Now, in their favor, I do not believe any Reformed take it this far logically. They don't see the implications of where this goes in terms of denying the actual incarnation and that communication of the attributes as confessed by the early church at the Council of Chalcedon and so forth. But it nonetheless does get into that. It is as if, for them, Jesus is not both God and man as one person, but he is two boards that have been joined together with nails, a God board and a man board. But between them, there is no real communion, and to some extent, there is some part of God that is not in Jesus. In the classic Lutherans kind of made fun of this a little bit. They called that part of God the extra Calvinisticum, the substantial God that isn't Jesus. And they were scoffing, I think, a little bit at the idea. It's almost hilarious. Why are you taking your reason to this crazy conclusion? And Calvin, even in his Institutes, goes this far as well on other issues, where he says on the night of the resurrection, when the disciples are in the upper room and Jesus appears in their midst, he says he came in through a window, because a human body couldn't just appear. It doesn't do that. Human bodies don't do that, right? He was fully human. I think they think they're protecting his humanity, right, and fighting against some idea of it would have been Eutychianism, which is the other ancient heresy, the other side of Nestorianism, the two boards idea is Nestorianism. Eutychian was another ancient heretic, and these two guys fought each other. The church condemned them both at Chalcedon. Eutychian taught that the humanity of Jesus was so caught up into his Godhead that it basically disappeared. So if the humanity is a drop of water, the Godhead is the ocean, you'd put that drop of water in the ocean and it's gone, right? So they think they're fighting against this really false teaching, and they are, but in so doing, they end up denying another true teaching. So the Council of Chalcedon comes out with these four negations, four things about the incarnation that are condemned, and that you can sum. There are two of each kind. You can sum them up in two of them. It's that you do not confuse the substance of his humanity and his godhood, neither do you separate them from his person. Right. So they're neither confused nor are they separated. And insofar as that language can be used for the Lord's Supper, it's also very helpful. Right? We do not confuse the substance of the bread and wine with the substance of Jesus. That would be transubstantiation, actually. But neither do we separate them. That would be this theoretical consubstantiation, or the Reformed teaching that the bread's on earth and Jesus is in heaven for you to receive by faith alone, right? Right, by ascending to heaven through faith alone. So, yes, this is an incarnational issue. Yes, this is why it's so dangerous for the Reformed. To be fair to them, they never take it to that final conclusion, so they are not truly denying the incarnation. There's a felicitous inconsistency going on there, but it's huge. And in that way, we can learn from those battles about the incarnation how to talk in faithful ways about the Lord's Supper. Now, this is not to say that the Lord's Supper is the incarnation. That's not fair. We don't know for absolute certain that the bread and wine remain bread and wine post-service. This is why we generally will eat those elements during the service itself. At least that's the classic Lutheran practice. So we got to be careful. It's not an incarnational union. It's a sacramental union, and the Lutheran fathers are very clear about that. But that language, nonetheless, is incredibly helpful in defining. We don't confuse the substance, neither do we divide divide them. We instead trust the simple unity of the sacrament in the same way that we trust the simple unity of the person of Jesus, who is both God and man, and who is not two boards joined together any more than he is a drop of water lost in an ocean. He is the Christ, the Son of Man, the Son of God.
0: Richard in Florida has this to say. He says, can you talk about the historical nature of the Lord's Supper? History shows this connection with priests and bishops and holy orders, connecting the priest-bishop to the apostles' apostolic succession. Why do Lutherans believe that holy orders are not necessary to be duly authorized to consecrate the elements?
1: Well, you know, the way that that's asked, I would actually say that it's wrong. We do believe in holy orders, in one sense, as the right calling for one to consecrate the Lord's Supper. Augsburg 14 is very, very clear, unless one is duly called or has a right vocation, that is, one who has been sent, and we would normally understand ordination as being the place where the church affirms this sending, one who is sent by God to be a preacher of word and sacrament, he should not be up there giving out bread and wine and saying, this is my body. Now, whether that happens is a whole other question, and whether it actually is effective is a whole other question. But we do believe in the office of the holy ministry, which the word bishop, the word priest, the word teacher, the word father, the word elder, all of those words in Scripture talk about that reality, this order of sent ones who are sent, empowered by the Spirit to forgive sins, to retain sins, to teach, and to handle the table as well as baptism. Now, in the Middle Ages, you have this ascending hierarchy that I think initially, my read on it at least, initially was for good order. You had started using the word bishop to describe not all pastors, although it could, it just means overseer, but to describe not all pastors, but pastors who are over other pastors. In especially in large city areas, you have this development, and so you distinguish between a bishop and say a priest or a pastor, as we would call them today. And then over the course of the Middle Ages, that kind of gets entrenched and becomes officially holy. In a sense, the tradition, which is for good order, starts to be believed as necessary for salvation. Hey, that never happens, huh? And so by the time the Reformation comes around, it is literally believed, at least in the West, that you must have not only the bishop approving you, but the bishop must be approved by the Pope. Right? And that argument goes back to the rift between East and West, where the Pope said, I'm the head of the church, and the East said, no, you're not, and excommunicated each other. This keeps on coming, right? Now, that the East still believe in the need for apostolic succession, which means the laying on of hands by bishops, defined as overseers of pastors that have been ascended in a certain way, that's another issue as well. But in one sense, if you take the word bishop, as Scripture teaches it, to mean those in the office of the holy ministry, then we continue to have this practice. Pastors do lay hands on other pastors and send them forward. This is the affirming of God's sending of this holy office to preach and administer the sacraments. And Lutherans very much consider this not only good, it's not just good order, this is necessary. It's Jesus' institution. So that, and this is again a gospel thing, for your sake, when the pastor speaks over you the forgiveness of sins, it is not as if, it is God breaking out of heaven to speak these words to you through the mouth of his sent one, his ambassador for Christ, his apostolic ministry. Yeah. Now, this doesn't mean that all pastors have the same gifts that were given to the first 12 apostles. So some of this is semantics. These words in Scripture don't always mean what we use them to mean because of history. And until we kind of start breaking that down and recognizing that these words have two meanings, the word bishop has two meanings. It can't just mean pastor. It can mean pastor of pastors. We're going to never be able to get through the mud of understanding why other church bodies are insisting on these things and why we insist only on a little bit of a different thing, which we believe is what Scripture actually teaches.
0: Let's take a break. When we come back, we'll have another hour with Pastor Jonathan Fisk. We're talking about the Lord's Supper on this Saturday, November the 3rd. That'll take us to hour 20 of Issues, Etc. 24, put us in the home stretch, talking about the Lord's Supper for the next hour. Then we're going to deal with confession and absolution. Dr. Larry Rast of Concordia Theological Seminary will be our guest, and we'll round it all off the last 2 hours from 1 to 3 Central during Issues, Etc. 24. Will be Christ's return to judgment and Dr. Lawrence White will be our guest. 1-877-623-6943, 877-623-6943, or leave a question or comment at our Facebook fan page, facebook.com/issuesetc.

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1: Hi, this is Eric from Beaver Falls, Pennsylvania. And what does Issues Etc. mean? I'm not sure what it means. It's almost paradoxical. It sounds at times Arminian and at times Calvinistic. But it's not. It's all-inclusive, non-sectarian. It's confessional Lutheranism, also known as biblical theology. Praise God for a clear historical biblical voice in radio. Thanks for all you do. Take care.
2: Yeah, we hear that quite often. One of our liners here is evangelical and Catholic. You're listening to Issues Etc. And people are like, how can you be evangelical and Catholic? Well, stay tuned. You'll find out. I think you're getting a taste of that, right? You're getting a taste of that right now with Pastor Jonathan Fisk on the Lord's Supper. And invite your friends. There's five more hours left of Issues Etc. 24. We've got another hour with Pastor Fisk on the Lord's Supper. We've got Confession and Absolution coming up with Dr. Larry Rass, president of Concordia Theological Seminary in Fort Wayne, Indiana. He'll be on from 11 in the morning Central Time to 1 in the afternoon Central. And we'll wrap up today's show talking about pre-trib rapture, all kinds of end times, eschatology-related issues with Dr. Larry White, Christ's Return to Judgment. That'll be from 1 to 3 Central today. And invite your friends on Facebook, Twitter, Pinterest, whatever, to tune into Issues Etc. 24 during the last 5 hours.
3: Have some folks to thank. 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
2: And we go out to Grand Junction, Colorado, where Samuel made a nice donation. 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
3: Hey, what's the book that we're going to be giving away in an hour? 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

0: Welcome back to Issues Etc. I'm Todd Wilkin. Pastor Jonathan Fisk is our guest. It's Issues Etc. 24 here in the, what are we in? We're actually in the, get my show sheet here, the 20th hour of Issues Etc. And you just heard the first stanza of Let All Mortal Flesh Keep Silence, a famous Lord's Supper hymn. The Lord's Supper is our subject. Jonathan, when we look at all of, like you said at the very beginning, there's not a lot about the Lord's Supper. And you said it was large in the New Testament. It's largely because this was not something that people were contesting early on. This is something that people simply believed. Do you think being closer to the events, having witnessed the resurrection, having seen all these things, the apostles and the disciples said, I'm not going to question this guy when he says something, as you admitted at the beginning of our conversation, as unbelievable as this bread is my body, this cup is my blood?
1: Yeah, certainly. I mean, when you're seeing miracles take place, when a guy's shadow is healing an invalid from birth, right? And this is not, you know, Jesus' shadow, this is Peter's shadow. You're just going to not, you know, worry yourself so much about this. At the same time, there is the reality that it is not new to either Israelite Judaism or even to some ancient paganism to have a meal as part of worship in which you are receiving some sort of blessing and or connection to God. So in the Levitical codes, when you brought your ox or your heifer or your pigeons or your lamb to sacrifice, very often that sacrifice of imputation of sin and forgiveness into that animal was then it was sacrificed, the blood was poured, parts of it were burned, but then you took some of it home and you ate it. And this was part of the receiving of forgiveness. Similarly, and this is where Paul goes in 1 Corinthians 10 again, he says, I don't want you to go to these pagan houses of worship where they're serving meals because you'll be partaking of the demons. You're actually going to get the substance of these false gods. You cannot drink the cup of demons and the cup of the Lord. So there's already established a sort of belief, as it were, a sort of trust in the supernatural ability of the gods to do things that is there for the Christians to receive the fullness of it, not a false god, not an actual superstition, but God's real answer, the true substance which has come. And this is, I think, part of why it's not questioned until so late. It's not until there's this throwback age of reason, we found Greek philosophy, we're going to ignore what Greek philosophy said about, say, the aeons and the gods of other spiritual realms, and we're going to take some of their reason, and we're going to start applying this and calling it knowledge, which in French is science, until you start making that the test for truth. Can I logically understand it? It's only as that begins to happen outside of the church, just in the general world, that inside of the church you have men start saying, wait a minute, this doesn't add up like math to me. I don't think it's true.
0: Do you think they also had a closer connection and perhaps then a greater appreciation for the context in which Jesus instituted this? First of all, the whole sacrificial system for the Old Testament people of God, but in particular the Passover.
1: Yeah, absolutely. On so many levels. This is the night before he dies, right? He's not speaking in parables. The disciples say this in the John text where he's in the upper room with them. Now you're speaking plainly. He's in all seriousness. They can see that his heart is troubled. He is moved in mourning and not fearful in a scared sense, but in a very human anticipation of what's to come, you know, sweating drops of blood and whatnot. So there's that seriousness, and then you throw that into the entire life of what it meant to be a Jew or an Israelite in these three major worship services of the year that the entire country was supposed to come down to Jerusalem to the temple for, that this is the biggest of those, the Passover, in which they remember what it means to be an Israelite, which is a son of Abraham, but B, brought out of Egypt with a mighty hand by God's own angel, who substantially was present in fire, in water, which they drank at a rock, and then in this meal itself, this Passover lamb, who is the ultimate sort of atoning sacrifice that they take home and they eat, right? So all of this cultural heightening is going on. For Jesus to then take something out of that meal, whether it was the actual bread from the meal or some that was brought out afterwards, I don't think doesn't matter. He's at the same table, and he takes the bread and says, oh, and by the way, guys, this is me. I mean, holy mackerel. And then he dies, and you despair. What do I make of this? How can I understand this? I believed him. He's dead, right? And they run and they hide. And then the tomb's empty. What? They run and they see the tomb. He's gone. Angels, he's risen. Huh? They're scared. They don't understand. They go to the upper room. They lock the doors. There he is. Here, put your hands in my side. How can you not then believe what he says? After all that. And then they preached it. And then it was believed for 1,600 years. So for the modern Christian that doesn't like this, that's really angry and saying, you know, if they're listening right now, they're probably thinking he's misrepresenting my position. Well, really? How can you turn your back on this? I don't get it. What is it that you need to protect so badly that these words can't possibly have the possibility of meaning what they clearly say?
0: How important is the Lord's Supper to what happens, what God is doing on Sunday morning in the divine service?
1: It's close to everything. I don't quite go so far as to say that if you aren't having the Lord's Supper, you shouldn't meet at all. And I think that's a

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1: Through Scripture to preaching that same reality as Scripture spoke of it, by expositing that Scripture and again officing forgiveness of sins in law and gospel over the congregation, to which we turn and kneel in prayer, say, Lord, our Father who art in heaven, forgive us. Your will be done among us. Give us this day our daily bread. And then we go home, or then he does, right? Then we take and we eat what he has instituted as his testimony. It's a higher height even than the sermon. It is, in one sense, the sermon that can't miss. My dear wife, we have four lovely children. I tell you, the poor woman probably has not heard a whole sermon in 7 years. And God bless her. She is such a servant because, you know, I'm up there in the service having to act, so I can't do what most other fathers would do and, like, take the kids out instead of her having to do so she can hear a sermon. So she gets worried at times. Her conscience starts to strike her. Am I really growing in my faith? Am I feeding on God the way I need to feed on God? And the Lord's Supper is such a blessing at this point. Dear, you walk up, you kneel down, even if you didn't pay attention. Even in that moment, if Fides is throwing a fit and you got to reprimand him and you're angry and you're frustrated and you don't know what's going on, did you eat the bread? Yeah, I ate the bread. Well, then Jesus joined with you today. He's got you. Yeah. It is the ultimate moment that can't miss. Yeah. It is the part of worship where God doesn't even let our distractedness get in the way. Now, this is not to say it's without faith, right? But faith is not me thinking in a moment, right? Faith is me believing what God has said. So when I proclaim to my wife, you got the bread, that's Jesus, he has you, faith receives that. He does. Yeah. He is my Savior. He's watching out for me. To have worship without this is still good, but to do that on a regular basis would probably not be good. And there's a whole history of this. How do we get to the point as LCMS where a good quarter of our churches do not have the Lord, more than that, I think it's 50% of the churches, do not have the Lord's Supper on a weekly basis? Coming out of 100 years ago, you would have found the vast majority of churches only had it four times a year. How did we get there? The history of pietism you have to talk about, the history of the circuit rider you have to talk about. I count my blessings that we are moving toward more common reception of the Lord's Supper. You know, there's fights in our church body over styles of worship, right? And I think that that's a conversation really needs to be had in serious ways. But you know, one thing that surprised me again and again about guys who are really into praise and worship and revivalism that are in the LCMS, they also want the Lord's Supper more often. It's one place where our church body actually is together moving toward a better practice. And so rather than get kind of legalistic about it, I'm thankful for it. And I'm glad to see that there is a growing awareness of the need for this giving, this gift in our midst among us. And to top it off, I believe it's what Protestant Christianity is starving for. The reason why they're searching for the Spirit and the sun and the sky and the sea and the wind and speaking in tongues in every left direction is because they don't have a place where God doesn't miss them. Okay? And we do. Take, eat. I've got you. Right, this is the great gospel we have to give, so that we're at a place where we're recovering our historic practice of weekly communion gradually, bit at a time. It also matched with the age in which we're in, where American Christianity, stumbling, suffering, struggling, is in desperate need for this very gospel. And some of the Protestants are finding it even without us. Which should make us feel a little guilty, I think. Why is our voice not out there crying out this? Why are we not finding these Protestants? Why are they having to look at us?
2: Let's talk about that situation.
1: My phone sounds like it's about to die of its battery, which is not good.
2: All right.
1: Let me see if I can find another one really fast. I'm going to run downstairs. I think I have one. Hold on.
2: All right. In the meantime, I'll let you know that you can give us a call at 1-877-623-6943. We're talking with Pastor Jonathan Fisk about the Lord's Supper. This kind of stuff happens all the time in live radio. And Issues Etc. 24 is kind of the ultimate experiment in live radio. The experiment's gone on pretty well without a flaw into hour 20 already. And in this hour with Pastor Jonathan Fisk, the subject is the Lord's Supper. Your questions and comments are welcome. We'll get to some more of them as soon as Pastor Fisk finds his other phone. 1-877-623-MYIE, 877-623-6943. 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

0: 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Now, you mentioned her in with respect to distraction, but I think most people, when approaching the Lord's Supper, who earnestly want to believe what Christ says, for them it's not so much distraction as it is doubt. And someone says, well, look, I hear his word, I believe his word is true, I get there, and then I see that bread and I see that wine, and I got the devil whispering in my ear, my reason whispering in my ear, saying, well, that can't be. What do you say to such a person?
1: Welcome to Christianity. You know, welcome to being saint and sinner. If you think that even there, kneeling at that table, you're going to bring something to God, you're focused in the wrong direction. He's bringing something to you. So the devil's whispering in your ear, that can't be? Okay, fine. My flesh doesn't believe this. My flesh won't believe this. My flesh needs to be crucified and dead, and it will be. Baptism has promised that it's going to happen. It's bound me spiritually to this happening in Christ already on the cross. On the day that I die, as Kuhlman and you were talking a while back, my baptism takes a step towards total completion because my flesh finally leaves me. At last, the old Adam, the body I've inherited of sin, is dead. No more doubts. On the last day, I get a new flesh. Same body, new flesh. Flesh of the man from heaven. Flesh raised in imperishable righteousness, which is first and foremost nothing but faith. But until then, as I walk at this point in this life, I am under the cross of my own death, and I should expect my flesh to never believe. At the same time, I am regenerated, and I am always in Christ believing, right? I think we underestimate the value of this teaching of saint and sinner, that I am always sinning. Even in my best moments, when I'm most faithfully, you know, not thinking of myself and only thinking of the Word of God and or my neighbor, I am still a dirty, filthy, menstrual garment of a sinner, if we're going to use Isaiah's language. Yeah. And even in the moments where my most wretched internal desires become not just words but actions, where I burst forth in wrath, right, or some other such thing, I am eternally righteous, the greatest, most faithful person that ever lived, not by my own merit, but by Christ's imputed righteousness to me. This is our experience. This is our reality. You have two natures. And one of them, thank God, is dying. Right? One of them, thank God, is being put to death. This is why Paul can exhort you. Put to death the flesh. Fight against it. Right? But don't expect it to go away. It's going to be there. And so you kneel down and you look at that bread and you say, this can't possibly be. And I've been there. I know exactly what you're talking about. It's just, my answer at that point is, stop thinking. Just eat it. Just eat it and rejoice. Jesus said it. That settles it. Take out the I believe it part. Jesus said it. That settles it. This is to create faith in you. It's at that moment, really, that God is doing the creation of faith again. It is. I'm laughing in joy because I know the suffering. I know that feeling of having that flesh that just won't shut up. But this is who we are. This is the Romans 7 battle. And this is why Paul, at the end of Romans 7, where he talks about how he can't do what he wants and he keeps doing what he doesn't want to do, also breaks down in almost a blessed, tearful laughter, thanks be to God that Jesus Christ has answered this, that I don't have to rely even on my faith. Faith just receives, right? Faith doesn't do, it just receives. If I'm looking at my faith, I'm looking at the wrong place. Look at the words. The words say what they say. The bread is what he says it is. And even my doubts can't stop it from being so. Talk about gospel, huh?
0: Well, that's exactly, I was going to mention, the best advice I ever had given to me on that is, look, at a time like that, when doubt is struggling against faith, then the only way to silence doubt is to let Christ's word speak. And the best advice that I ever heard was, look, at a time like that, you just simply say, Christ, your word is stronger than my doubt. Your word, yep. Your word must prevail here. It must be stronger than my doubt. My doubt, I'm full of doubt. Let your word prevail over my doubt.
1: Yeah, we got a word for that, right? Amen. It is so. And that word amen is exactly what you've just said. Christ, let your word prevail over my doubt. You've said it. I'm just going to stop arguing out loud and trust that your promises are enough, even though I can't trust that your promises are enough. What a mystery this salvation is. And yet we believe it. If you didn't, you wouldn't even be worried about it. If you actually were an unbeliever, you wouldn't be there, right? You wouldn't care. You'd be off doing something else entirely. So through this all, the Spirit is working his miraculous salvation.
0: Sarah in Denver, Colorado, raises a question that sooner or later comes to the fore when we talk about the Lord's Supper, if we're going to take seriously what the Bible has to say about this meal. She says, I would always love to hear more about why we practice closed communion, a practice that I have to continually explain to non-Lutherans, and one I am highly in favor of, by the way, why we have altar fellowship with so few churches. First of all, let's kind of back up and explain, what is this ancient and almost unanimous practice of the church, and that is closed communion?
1: Yeah, it is the practice of recognizing that fellowship, fellow state, common unity at the altar is a common unity not just with me and God, but with those others who are all at that altar with me, that this body is joined together. And from the earliest days of the church, that meant that if you were not a Christian, you were not welcomed at the altar. And in fact, you were scooted out before they even had the service. They did it in secret until they started being accused of cannibalism when they finally kind of opened up a little bit about this. And then if you were an early church heretic, as soon as the heresies started popping themselves up and got condemned, then if you were teaching or believing falsely or communing with those who were teaching these things, Arius, say, Valentius, any of these guys that had these huge followings, you could even call them denominations, then you were not welcome at that altar. Now, most of those denominations pittered out. Some of them didn't. Some of them are still around. And this goes into the Middle Ages, though. Constantine kind of helps make this legal, in a sense. You know, the power of the sword comes behind this and establishes it. But as soon as you see East and West break up over the issue of the Pope, and they would say over the issue of the filioque, that's their excuse, really. It's really about the Pope. You see two communions. They excommunicate each other, and now you have two churches, both big enough and powerful enough strongly to contend to be the one true church of God on earth. And they do not commune with each other because they don't believe the others have the same communion. When the Lutherans start speaking about justification by grace alone through faith alone, we did not stop communion at the Roman Catholic tables. We were the Roman Catholic tables. But then this thing happens where they excommunicated us too. Right, and so now you have a third communion because the Lutherans didn't stop; they continue, and were quite large in terms of the number of congregations and their influence and so forth. But then you have this other Reformation that also takes place, which denies the Lord's Supper's actual physicality, and doesn't think it's that big of a deal. And as soon as this happens, the Lutherans distance themselves from this group because, well, they're radicals. They're teaching something completely new. But there you have a fourth, and I would contend in terms of the world today, a fourth and final communion, a fourth and final assembly or church, and I don't mean denominations or that they agreed about everything, but they were willing to commune with each other because they believed they agreed upon enough. So that's then, in a sense, what closed communion finally comes down to. Do you agree upon, in theology, a fellow state, a fellowship, on the most important things, those things which are enough? And different groups are going to say that as different things. For the Pope, it's, do you agree with the Pope? You know, is that enough? Will you submit to him? And within Rome, you have argument over all sorts of doctrine. But the one thing you can't do, officially, is not trust that the Pope's Mass is the Pope's Mass. For Lutherans, we got six things: Ten Commandments, Creed, Lord's Prayer, teaching on baptism, the office of ministry, and the Lord's Supper. We call it the Small Catechism. If you believe that, we will confirm you a Lutheran, and the rest of the doctrine usually falls into place. For the Reformed, it's a much smaller ticket. It's, do you say you believe in Jesus? Generally speaking, I can't say for when you say for the Reformed, it's like, who are you talking about as Reformed? Before that communion, if you look at how that communion is practiced, it's, do you believe you're a believer? And if you believe you're a believer, then you're welcome at the table, and we won't question you anymore. Now, explaining this to them is very difficult, because that means that when we say they can't commune at our table, guess what they hear us saying? You're not a believer, right? You believe you're a believer, but you're not really, because that's how they define whether or not you can come to the table. That's not what we're saying. We actually think they are believers. We think Rome is full of believers. We just believe that this fellowship, this fellow state, is more than me and Jesus and whatever I happen to think about him. It's, at the very least, these six chief things which God has surely said that any man who denies is truly heterodox, is truly believing falsely, which will end up harming his faith. Now, you can bring into this all sorts of other little pieces. There's what Paul says about not discerning the body and it actually harming you, things like that. But really, it comes down to these four communions, these four churches, in the sense of we are willing to go to this table and believe we're unified in this set of things, whatever this set of things is. All flowing out of the language of 1 Corinthians 11, where Paul does say that you are the body of Christ, right? Leave me with another question if you want to go further, because I just ran out of steam.
0: Well, we're going to take a break, and when we come back, we'll let your steam renew. We're talking about the Lord's Supper. Pastor Jonathan Fisk is our guest. He's pastor for Witness and Youth at Bethany Lutheran Church in Naperville, Illinois, host of the video blog Worldview Everlasting, and he's author of The Issues, Etc., a book of the month for November called Broken, 7 Christian Rules That Every Christian Should Break As Often As Possible. I'm Todd Wilkin. It is Issues, Etc., 24, Hour 20 on this Saturday, November the 3rd. 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

0: Lutheran. It's not a slogan, it's a confession. 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
1: This is David from Pittsburgh. What does this mean? Issues Etc. is the scouting party for the church militants, with Todd as head scout. 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
3: 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We love those, especially when they're in the open themes. Those are great calls to take.
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0: The second stanza of a Lord's Supper hymn written by Martin Luther, titled, O Lord, We Praise Thee. We're talking about the Lord's Supper. It's Saturday, November the 3rd, Issues, Etc. 24, in its 20th hour with Pastor Jonathan Fisk for the next half hour. He's pastor of Witness and Youth at Bethany Lutheran Church in Naperville, Illinois, host of the video blog Worldview Everlasting, and author of the book Broken, It's the Issues, Etc., Book of the Month for November. Give us a call with a question or a comment for the next 30 minutes with Pastor Jonathan Fisk, 1-877-623-6943. Leave a question or a comment at our Facebook fan page, facebook.com/issuesetc. Make sure you leave your city and state. We'd like to know where you listen. Or send us an email, talkback@issuesetc.org. This is another one that inevitably comes up, and it is one that you wouldn't think causes as much consternation as it does, but it certainly does. I'm sure you're aware of that, Jonathan. Nathan says, talk about the common cup, for or against, and why do we not see a common loaf of bread?
1: Yeah, well, we do see a common lump of bread, I would say. To say that there is no common making of the bread initially, we're just pre-cutting it before we serve it, even really before we bake it. But the practice of using one cup comes out of the text and out of history. In fact, not having one cup is a highly American thing. You don't even see this, from my understanding, in Protestant churches in Europe, unless they've been planted recently. The new ones coming back from America to Europe. From what I understand, the whole practice really arose out of a combination of things. The scare of germs in 1800s, 1900s, the lack of belief that it really mattered, in a sense. And then also I've heard, and this may or may not be historically true, but it does make sense given our country's history, desegregation, especially in churches, had a little bit to play with, wanting to have different cups. Now, all that being said, does having multiple cups ultimately destroy the substance of the Lord's Supper? That should be the real question. Our answer generally has been no. We would have no proof of this. Are the elements present? Bread and wine, yes. Are the words spoken? And that would be an important question to answer. We hope the answer is yes. Well, then we should trust God's word on the matter. It's when we start removing the elements themselves that it becomes a much deeper issue. What if I replace the wine with, say, grape juice? Or what if I, that hasn't fermented? What if I replace the wine with, say, honey liquor, as they do in Ethiopia, even the Lutherans, or as other parts of Africa where they have trouble getting wine? Is this the Lord's Supper? And then our answer gets a little harder. Probably not. No, Jesus didn't say take beer. The elements are the things that ultimately matter. Now, all of that also being said, I still am one of those who really doesn't like the common cups, plural. I prefer the chalice. Why? Because it is a grand statement of what's actually going on. It's a way of confessing what we believe is taking place, that we are being made one. I also wonder why we would fear to drink from the cup my brother drinks from. If I really believe this cup overcomes death, then why am I afraid to drink from it because my brother drank from it? Those are issues, but those are issues of whether the sacrament is present or whether it's laudable. These are issues of personal faith and conscience that we do need to constantly be striving to address, right? We don't want to go to the supper in fear. We want to go in confidence. But it is what it is. I would love to see the day when it just kind of falls out of practice again and we cease even worrying about it, that we can just rejoice in what we've received. As for the single loaf, again, this goes even further back. I don't know the history of how we came to the point where we started pre-baking the wafers, and this is medieval as far as I know, even further back than that. Why change something that is working just fine when there's no problem with it? We are still confessing that we are one body in this one loaf, if we understand it to mean the lump from which it was baked, and that the lack of yeast in that lump, to try to play a really hard analogy, is lack of yeasting all of us together. It is one loaf. It's just been cut.
0: Okay. On that note. My experience growing up was, I grew up in the Bible Belt in Dallas, Texas. I don't think I saw a common cup until I went to college in Nebraska. I knew that they existed in theory, but I had never seen one. I had nothing against it, but the uniform practice of the Lord's Supper was with the individual cups. And it never caused me a single wink of conscience. Still to this day, it doesn't cause me a single... I have concerns about the handling of the remains with regard to those
1: sure.
0: things. Or what it confesses to serve the Lord's body and blood in disposable cups that are going to immediately go into the trash or something like that. That's a question of remains. But with regard to the size and the makeup of the silverware, it's never caused me a bit of conscience. I understand all of the confessional issues there. Is this something that's worth, like you say, you'd like to see it return to the church's historic practice, but is this something worth making a flap about?
1: In an age in which we're losing the ground on issues like justification, or the very presence of the Lord's presence with us in the supper, or baptismal regeneration in Lutheran churches, because I believe largely of the onslaught of revivalism, which teaches you to look for your emotions as the answer to God's presence. If you're fighting this battle and you're maybe everything else is fine in your church, but it's just, why would you pick this battle? And maybe you're going to say it's faithfulness to the text. I'd have a hard time condemning you for that, although I would ask about the wisdom of that. I will say why have we borrowed a practice that is entirely Protestant? That's kind of a fascinating thing to me, right? This comes out of the practice of those who do not confess what we confess. And what fascinates me even more than that is this is the same group that says you have to be baptized by immersion because you have to do it exactly as Jesus did it. And yet here they are breaking up the communion into multiple cups. It's such a strange thing. If it's just a symbol, and this is where it is a bigger issue, I think, for them. If it's just a symbol, then why did you get rid of the symbol, right? If the cup is the common chalice that Jesus used was a symbol of their unity, why'd you get rid of it? For us, that shouldn't be the issue, but it is fascinating to ponder these things. Back to your question, is this the battle that should be fought? I have trouble saying, so I'm not fighting it. I'll talk about it openly. You know, this is a more historic practice. I encourage the confirmands, be brave. This is the cup of life. Drink from it. Don't worry about cooties. But aside from that, I am far more concerned about the onslaught of postmodernism, the lack of a trust in the preaching of justification, even amongst LCMS pulpits, and the onslaught of revivalism. Those things are the battles we need to really be aware of.
0: Nicholas listens in Brighton, Colorado. He says, with certain Lutheran Church Missouri Synod churches, they have women distributing the Lord's Supper. Is that a valid communion? And if it's not, is that dangerous since it goes against Scripture?
1: I don't like that question. I would say it is a valid communion because our unfaithful actions cannot undo what the Lord has said. Is there bread? Is there wine? Were the words spoken? This gets tougher when you get into a woman pastor consecrating the elements. Then is it a valid communion? I'm not going to go there. That question wasn't asked. But it is valid when they're distributing it. But does that mean it's a good practice, right? No, it's not a good practice. Why? It confuses male and female, especially with regards to the office of the ministry, but also, and I think this is another, I didn't mention this, this is a huge issue for us as Christians in America, the confusion of male and female, as if this kind of hyper-egalitarianism, this hyper-equality issue is perfectly in line with Scripture. Scripture defines male and female as two parts of the same coin, but not equal in the sense of all things. It's as obvious as nature. Woman can do something I can't do, and it's a wonderful thing. She can produce more people, right? That right there is an inequality, and it's a blessing, right? So when you have this confusion that Americans have, where we think we're so equal that even a man can sleep with a man and have the procreative act without procreation, and it's just fine, and we should celebrate it, that is not disconnected, that confusion is not disconnected from saying, also, a woman can take on an aid to the office of the ministry position within the church, speak the words of God, the words of Jesus to me as she distributes this bread and wine, which is the Lord's Supper. It's the same confusion, the loss of a belief that male and female were created good, and we want to get rid of that and somehow have us be this androgynous species. That's a that is a modern / postmodern American issue that we are blind to. I'm deeply concerned about that one in our churches too. So, but it's not about whether the supper is valid per se. But once you allow in any false teaching, just beware, it festers like a stinking gangrene wound. Before long, you're going to have a woman up there preaching and distributing. And even if it is valid when she does that, before long, you're going to have someone like Catherine Jeffords Schori up there as your bishop saying, oh yeah, and Jesus didn't really rise from the dead. Oh yeah, and Jesus is one way of salvation. It's just all a part of the same coin, which is, did God say it or not? And we got to cling to what God said in every single corner because it's all true and it's all for our good.
0: Peter in Newark, Illinois says, I know that it can be difficult to draw a line to draw, and I would not want to use this information to go into a church and condemn them or to condemn a friend who believes wrongly. But for my own edification and piety, what is the line between when something is the Lord's Supper and when it isn't? I'm thinking specifically about how it is done in a non-Lutheran context, but even in the Lutheran context that don't strictly follow the words of institution, who truly has the Lord's Supper and who doesn't, and how can we know?
1: Yeah, well, those who don't have the words of institution or the elements don't have it. It's kind of that simple. If they do have those words of institution and they don't undermine them, right? So, I mean, it's one thing to say the words over the bread and wine, but then to walk around and say, this is a symbol, this is a symbol. Well, then you don't have the words of institution. Even though you mentioned the guttural utterances, you did not actually use them. You're using something else because you're teaching that other thing constantly as you hand it out. But if you have those words, this is why we believe Rome has the supper and the East have the supper. They still have those words, and they have the bread and they have the wine, and the supper's there. Which is a whole different issue from whether you should commune at that table, right? That whole closed communion issue is about, are you in common unity in teaching on those things that really matter with that church? So do the Reformed, Reformed's such a big topic. Do the true Calvinists have the Lord's Supper? We would say no, probably not. What if they're using the words of institution and not saying anything to undermine them? I'd like to see that Reformed church before I answer the question. I came back into Christianity through Calvinistic evangelism efforts in a Reformed church plant, and I still remember vividly the Lord's Supper language that was used. Prior to the words of institution, it was said very clearly, although this bread and wine remains only bread and wine, yet we know you are present in a way mysterious to us. I mean, God, all these years later, I can still remember it, right? But that's just it. He just said the words of institution are not the words of institution.
0: Well,
1: was it the Lord's Supper? No.
0: I had a similar experience. Jeff can attest to it. When we were down in Houston, Texas several years ago, we went to Joel Osteen's church. And to our great surprise, Joel was not there, but the rest of his staff was. And they had communion. And believe it or not, it was something to behold because there were probably about 13,000 people assembled in his church at the time. What they did was they handed out a little plastic communion cup that was pre-sealed with grape juice in it, and then it had pre-sealed as a lid a little wafer of bread. And then Joel's mom, the wife of the former John Osteen, his dad, who's the man who founded the church, she stood up and she kind of gave a paraphrase of the words of institution, and then she was very clear to explain that this is a symbol of Christ's body. This is a symbol of Christ's blood, and it's there simply to remind us that Jesus died for us. Then they distributed it, and there was a kid sitting next to me that's handed it down the line. And this young kid, having taken, I let him skip me, this young kid, having taken the little wafer/cup combo, looked at me, said to me, what is this? And I said, it's grape juice and bread, boy. And he ate it, and all he got was a snack. That was no Lord's Supper. That was just grape juice and bread, no matter how much it might have appeared to outward signs to have been the Lord's Supper. What do you make of it?
1: Yeah, I'm total agreement with you. It is the Lord's word that makes it the act. And if we undermine those words either by omission or by commission, by adding to those words, we do what John warned us against in the book of Revelation, right? Do not take away from the words of this book or add to them. And we cannot expect that God's promises are attached to words that are not his words. So it's really simple in a sense. Now, again, this really will just infuriate, if there's a Reformed guy listening who's truly a Calvinist, he's going to be just infuriated that we're lumping him in with the Baptists, because there are real differences between those churches, and this makes it sound like there aren't, right? And no, there are real differences, but on this issue, there's not a substantial, to use that word directly, literally, there's not a substantial difference. And this is, for at least from the Lutheran perspective, one of the six things that matter, right? There's only six. And so, no, you don't have this in these other churches. What about, say, the ELCA, which maybe still is using these words in some of their congregations, but is also in altar and pulpit fellowship with those who don't? Well, that's a darn confusing issue, isn't it? Why would they want to do that?
0: Well, in that vein, Mary in Illinois has a question. Mary says, great discussion. Why do I never hear about the failure of Lutheran Church Missouri Synod leaders to discipline pastors or congregation that don't follow the close communion and other doctrines, or about congregations that have left the Lutheran Church Missouri Synod because of this? Thanks and bless you all. What's your response there, Pastor Fisk?
1: Yeah, you know, you want the honest answer, because our leaders, we vote them into office. And when you have to be voted into office every 3 years, you're going to do your best not to make anybody angry. Because that's how you get voted into office. And the way you make someone angry is you go and you discipline them. And I don't want to blanket condemn all our leaders, but there's this kind of like ethos to our church body that has over 150 years gone from saying we don't vote on doctrine. On doctrinal issues, it's the way it is. All we vote on are things that don't matter. To a place where what we're trying to do is maintain the status quo as much as we can for the sake of keeping the doors open financially. And so the last thing we want to do is send in disciplinary action over something that many have come to believe is not worthy of discipline, yeah? Even though it's pretty clear in our founding documents. In this sense, we are, even though officially we are not a congregationalist church body, that is, congregations are not autonomous. Our congregations and our church body officially have joined together and given up our autonomy, if that's a word, for the sake of mutual discipline. Right, so it's not like the LCMS has the power to go in and say we're taking your building away because you're not really Lutherans. What they do have the power to do is go in and say you're not really Lutherans. We need to remove you from the LCMS because you don't want to believe what we want to believe. But we've moved away from that, and even that limited power, to a place where it's more like everybody does as they see fit, and it's all great and fine, as long as it doesn't ruffle too many feathers and as long as the money keeps flowing. Now, that's a very cynical answer. I confess I am a young postmodern cynic, but that's the way I see it.
0: Look, I guess I got to wonder then, the admonition that St. Paul levels to the Corinthian congregation when they are abusing the Lord's Supper, pretty serious.
1: Yeah. I
0: mean, he says, you guys aren't even, in some cases, you're not even celebrating the Lord's Supper, just your own supper. And then he says, look, some of you are dying, some of you are sick because of this abuse of this holy thing. I got to wonder, this is not something that a church body ought to take lightly, the misuse, the abuse, and the mishandling of the Lord's Supper, is it?
1: No, not at all. Again, if we really believe there are only six things that ultimately all Scripture hinges on, and these all flow down into the creed itself and into justification, but the six things that are like the, if you want to have a litmus test for what it is to be a Lutheran, if we really believe there's only six, then you'd think we'd be pretty darn serious about those six, yeah? And anything that would threaten those six things, we would not want to let that sucker come in our midst. That we have allowed this to happen is a testimony to a number of things: our security as Americans, the ease of life, which leads to lukewarmness, the leaven of hyper-democracy, as opposed to, say, trusting your brother at times. I've just seen democracy work against the trust of the brotherhood in a congregation before, and it's a painful thing to see, those kinds of things. Why, though? I mean, the devil's attacking us constantly, right? This goes back to that question about the one kneeling at the altar having doubts. Our flesh is still here. And if we're going to let our guard down about our flesh as Christians, we're going to see destruction take place. And it will seed chaos in our midst, which will lead to disharmony, which will lead to a decline, right? Whether it's just a spiritual decline or also a numerical decline, we're seeing both. Right. At the same time, we got to say, the word is active in our midst. we are seeing, I hate to use the word, revival in the best sense of the term, in that we are seeing reconfession of the faith burst up in places that nobody would have imagined. And the social media, the internet has made a lot of this possible because it's carrying the word places that no one thought they could get to. Yeah, so there's a positive side to what the word's doing in the LCMS as well these days. But insofar as we're gonna put those six chief things aside, we are just inviting our doom as a church body. Not every congregation is necessarily going to die, but we are going to lose our fellowship, our fellow state, our common unity, and it's a sad thing for a body as strong as the LCMS once was.
0: Let's wrap this up on the comfort that Christ intends for His church and for individual believers in giving the Lord's Supper. Why has Christ given us His supper?
1: Yeah, it's all about those two little words, "for you." The highest will of God Almighty in all of heaven and earth is to forgive you your sins. He wants you to have your sins divorced from you as far as the east is from the west. And He is at pains to make this happen in spite of your best efforts against it. And so He sent His Son to the cross to buy that sin away from you with blood atonement, to send it into the grave with His own flesh. And now that risen Son sends to you means, mediums, messaging, actions by which these things can be conveyed to you in no uncertain terms. The word preached is, in one sense, the primary one, in that it is coming first. Baptism and the supper are there as, you can call them seals, so that kind of is less than complete. They are there as these things that can't miss. Just in case the word is, you are doubting the word, I'm going to attach this word to things that are so physical that you can't doubt them. The water hits your face. My name is spoken over the water. You know, if you're going to insist on being an unbeliever and refuse to believe that you are baptized, okay, that's you. That's not me. I'm giving you gift. Same thing for the supper. The bread and wine, don't miss. I have spoken of this bread and wine. They are everlasting life. I will raise you up on the last day. All of this is about total comfort, so total that it is physical. Not that the bread physically makes me feel better, right? But that the bread physically confirms that I am the one Jesus is speaking for you to. It individualizes the common unity and binds us to Him and to each other in a body already risen from the dead, which is coming again to initiate a new land. We haven't talked about this at all. How much is the Lord's Supper the first fruits of the new creation and the world to come? Jesus Himself is the firstborn of the new creation, the new Jerusalem, which He is bringing again. He is the fulfillment of all the promises of a land flowing with milk and honey. Here it is, this land going into you so that on the last day you too will rise and experience the release from futility that all creation will experience together, where you are united to a new head, a man that can never die again, a man that can never sin again because He's Jesus. He already beat the devil. He can't be tempted. Holy moly. Again, talk about gospel.
0: Ha. Pastor Jonathan Fisk will be with us several more times this month, as he is the author of the Issues, Etc. Book of the Month for November, Broken Seven Christian Rules That Every Christian Should Break as Often as Possible. He's pastor for Witness Youth at Bethany Lutheran Church in Naperville, Illinois, and he is host of the video blog Worldview Everlasting. Jonathan, thanks for being our guest.
1: Hey, it's been fun. Stay, hang in there.
0: Well, we're in the home stretch. I got to the point where I'm so tired I have to stand up, because if I sit down, I fall asleep immediately. So
1: that's awesome.
0: It's fine. I just have to maintain my balance. That's all I have to do. When we come back, we got the last 4 hours of Issues, Etc. 24 ahead of us. We're going to be talking about confession and absolution. Dr. Larry Rast is going to join us from 11 till 1 p.m. Central here, and then from 1 to 3. And at 3, we're calling it quits on Issues, Etc. 24. We'll be talking about Christ's return in judgment. Join us in the next hour with Dr. Larry Rast of Concordia Theological Seminary in Fort Wayne, Indiana. 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Your questions and your comments on confession and absolution.
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3: Craig, Jeff, and Todd, Issues Etc., what does this mean? 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This is Patrick from Menominee Falls, Wisconsin. Thank you for all that you do. God bless.
4: 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It's the great thing about the World Wide Web God has blessed us with. You're listening to Issues Etc. 24. I'm Jeff Schwarz. We are just about ready to kick off hour number 21. Is that correct?
5: Hour number 21, yes.
4: Wow. Wow, time flies. I'll tell you what. You know, Pastor Whedon always talks about how light makes a difference in people's lives. And, of course, this image of Jesus is the light. But getting a little light in here. It was pretty rough there about 6 o'clock in the morning. I don't know. Wilkin, what was the toughest time for you? What time was the worst time for you during Issues Etc. 24?
0: When I was expecting the sun to come up and it hadn't come up yet.
4: I know. It doesn't come up till 7:30.
0: I went out there about 5:30 thinking there's going to be some light in the sky. I'll be able to at least look over there. And it was just as dark as it had been. And then I went out there the next hour and it was as dark as it had been. I was starting to think my watch was wrong, our clock was wrong. I came back in here, I checked. I thought maybe Jeff lost track of how many hours, and somehow we're going to find out we had another extra 4 hours to go, and I was, you know, going to fall into a depression. But no, it was right before the sun came up. Then once the sun came up, then actually just became a physical struggle, not a mental struggle. People don't know this, but in the course of Issues Etc. 24, I go through these wild mood swings. Where I'm sitting here talking to you, and I'm thinking to myself, boy, this is great. I get to do 24 hours of live radio. And then 2 seconds later, I'm thinking, this is terrible. I have to do 24 hours of live radio. And it's that abrupt, back and forth.
5: You look pretty rough there for a while, though. I was looking through the glass, wondering. I didn't say anything to Jeff, but I was wondering if you were going to pull this one out, Pastor.
4: You know, Craig will testify this. I was dying to play that Here Comes the Sun bump music. And, you know, it's like, well, 4 o'clock or 4:30. No. 5 o'clock, 5:30. It's still dark. So I Google online, what time is the sun supposed to rise in St. Louis? And it said like 7:30 something.
5: You check the door about every 20 minutes or so.
4: So, boy, light made a big difference. So I'm feeling a lot better. I think we're going to make it.
0: I think so.
5: I think we're going to do it.
4: Hey, we've got several people to thank. Carol in Lebanon, Oregon. Thanks so much for listening out west. Carol, we appreciate it. And let's see. What else do you have there, Craigster?
5: I've got a couple of folks to thank. Thanks to Mary in Carterville, Illinois, and to Tiffany in Ridgecrest, California. Thank you so much for your support of Issues Etc.
4: And the winner of This Is My Body by Herman Sasa goes to Ryan in Bay City, Michigan. Congratulations, Ryan. 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

0: The Concordia Choir with Create in Me a Clean Heart. This is something that I think could perhaps be the most neglected part of the Christian life. This could be something that is so essential to the Christian life, so ought to be so woven into the warp and woof of the Christian life, and so many Christians find it awkward. They find it off-putting, embarrassing. And yet, we are invited by Christ to hear this word of absolution, this word of forgiveness, and to come joyfully repenting of our sins, awaiting that forgiveness of sins, again and again in Scripture. We've already heard in Issues, etc. 24, how that office of the keys, the power to bind and loose sins, have been given to Christ's servants, his pastors. And yet, most Christians think that it's a Roman Catholic practice to go and confess your sins and receive forgiveness of sins and absolution. Welcome back to Issues, Etc. It's Tuesday. I'm sorry. It is not Tuesday. It's Saturday morning. At the next 2 hours of Issues, Etc. 24, finding me at a mental disadvantage on this November 3rd. But luckily, I have someone who is as sharp as a tack joining us to talk about confession and absolution, Dr. Larry Rast. He's professor of historical theology and president of Concordia Theological Seminary in Fort Wayne, Indiana. Larry, I hope you're up for this, because this is the last 4 hours for me.
1: Well, it's great to be here on this Tuesday with you, Todd.
0: I don't know where Tuesday came from.
1: Well, thanks for those very kind words, and we'll see what we can do. It's been a long week for me as well, but nothing compared to what the great work that you guys have been doing over the last 20 hours. So God bless you and keep after it, and we'll see what happens.
0: All right, we certainly will. You can join us with questions or comments as we talk about confession and absolution, 1-877-623-6943, 877-623-MYIE. 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We've got a spot for you to leave a question for Dr. Larry Rast on confession and absolution, facebook.com/issuesetc, facebook.com/issuesetc. Larry, a lot of people think that confession and absolution was one of the things that the 16th century reformers, including Martin Luther, got rid of in the Reformation. Is that true?
1: No, it's not true at all. Not in the very least. In fact, our Augsburg Confession, Article 11, presented in 1530, though authored by Melanchthon, Luther claimed it as his own, says with absolute clarity that confession is something that the Lutherans retain, that the Evangelical Party retains in the Church, while distinguishing between the compulsory confession of the Roman Catholic Church, saying that we do this because of for two things: the deep need that sinners have to unburden themselves of their sin to their pastor, and then on the other hand, to hear especially that marvelous word of grace that the pastor shares as the servant of Christ with them. So no, by no means was this done away with. It was specifically retained by the Lutheran Church.
0: And at the time, it wasn't even the general confession, the corporate confession that we're talking about here, or that we so often find nowadays in churches that retrain confession and absolution. Mm-hmm. But they were even talking about what we would say is private, individual confession and absolution, weren't they?
1: Yeah, that's absolutely correct. In fact, the typical practice, the day in, day out, week in, week out, month in, month out, and so on, practice of the Church was for people to go to their pastors and specifically confess these sins, not to do it in the general setting of the church service, which became the case a number of years later, about 150 years later, but rather it was simply the practice of the Church. And the understanding was that this was a place where, again, the burdened sinner could find the relief that they so desperately needed. Because when you have the confession and absolution occurring in a general setting, it can be very, very, well, just general, to use the language. And that is to say that folks would could stand out there and say, well, that's for the other folks in this congregation, it's not for me. And within the context of the private setting with the called servant of the word, it would be very, very directly applied. So it couldn't be, the word of the gospel couldn't be mistaken. It was so emphatic in the application to the contrite individual.
0: And why is it that Luther wants to emphasize at the time that this is being retained, not only because it is something that is instituted by Christ, it is something that is part and parcel of the Christian life, but he says we retain this because of the absolution. The absolution is the big thing. Why did he say that?
1: Well, there's a number of reasons. The first would be that within the Roman Catholic setting of the 16th century and obviously before, that the absolution had become obscured and in a couple of ways. One way was it had become rather a pro forma endeavor where the compulsory confession once a year at the very least would largely be a case of people going in, mumbling off a series of sins, and then receiving from the priest a conditional absolution along with a necessary satisfaction. So it had fallen into kind of a, day in, day out, this is just what we do. You take it, you take care of the responsibility that's given to you. So the practice had become rather legalistic, you might say, in terms of the individual Christian. And for Luther, that meant that the heart of the thing had been obscured, the really wonderful aspect of confession and absolution, namely the gospel word from Christ that your sins are truly forgiven. So point one, you can't legalistically force somebody to go to confession and expect that they're actually going to speak in an honest way before the pastor, as before God, and confess what it is that really is troubling them. It becomes rather a means of a person qualifying, you might say, for the benefits of the church overall. So that's point one. But second, and already embedded a little bit in the answer to point one, is the nature of the absolution itself. Roman Catholicism had taken a turn, a really disastrous turn, in respect to the idea of confession and absolution well before the time of Luther. In fact, had for the most part entrenched it already in the 13th century, both in theology and in practice, and that entrenchment was in putting confession and absolution forward with a threefold sense, a threefold understanding of confession of sin, absolution by priest, which was conditional, upon third part number three.

0: For a donation of $250 by Labor Day, we'll send you a link to an on-demand video stream and to audio recordings of the entire 2026 Issues Etc. 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
1: Work, whatever the case may be. And until that work of satisfaction is actually completed, the absolution does not take effect. That is to say, the word of the gospel is made conditional upon an act of the human being. And what Luther wanted to bring the church back to was the marvelous, marvelous gospel character of the absolution, where you have an unconditional proclamation from Christ through the pastor that indeed your sins are forgiven. Not will be, not might be, but in fact are, because of the work of Christ on your behalf.
2: Where did the Reformers find the biblical roots for the practice of confession and absolution?
1: Yeah, good question. The practice of confession is encouraged all over the place in the scriptures. One of the ones that I think Lutherans hold most dear in a more general sense, simply in terms of being enjoined to this, is 1 John 1:9, a very familiar text to we Lutherans, and because it's incorporated into our liturgy, that if we confess our sins, God, who is faithful and just, will forgive our sins and cleanse us from all unrighteousness. But to get to a more pointed and a more kind of specific application of that, you look to places like Luke chapter 10, he who hears you hears me. John chapter 20, he breathed on them and said to his disciples, whoever sins you forgive, they are forgiven. Whoever sins you do not forgive, they are not forgiven. The binding and loosing key being exercised publicly in the church by the called servant of the word, which is really throughout the New Testament very clearly expressed as we just heard it there in the Gospels.
2: So they were on firm biblical ground. In retaining this, they were not simply, pulling their punches with regard to reform. They saw this as not only a right practice, but something that was indeed commanded and instituted by Christ Himself.
1: That's really well put, Todd. You know that I'm a big fan of Charles Porterfield Croft and his work, The Conservative Reformation and Its Theology. And in there, he has the marvelous, marvelous statement. Well, two of them. One is that the overthrow of error does not itself establish truth. So if getting rid of something does not in and of itself guarantee that you're going to put the right thing in its place or have the right thing, it's simply a negative kind of action. And then secondly, Croft says, it's more important to know what the Reformation retained than what it overthrew. And so when you see the Lutherans retaining private confession and absolution, they would not have done this if they were not utterly convinced that this had a firm, clear biblical basis, and that the Lord Himself enjoined this upon them. It would simply be an adiaphora. Otherwise, it would be something that was neither commanded nor forbidden, and could be done or not done. And their conviction was very, very firmly that the Lord Himself had given this to the church for the sake of the gospel.
2: Well, so I guess I'm going to have to ask the big historical question, and that is, how did we get from the point where, and it's just absolutely clear in the Lutheran confessions and in any of the writings from the time, that they value the practice of confession and absolution to the same degree that they value the gospel. Luther says what the gospel in its preaching offers to all, absolution offers to the individual. He equates it with the gospel. How did we get to the point where, as we mentioned at the very beginning, many of Luther's theological descendants think that this is something that Luther did or perhaps should have tossed out in the Reformation?
1: How long do you have?
2: Well, we got an hour and 40 minutes.
1: An hour and 45 minutes,
2: yeah.
1: Exactly. It really is one of the more remarkable, for me, and this is a subject I've been working with for about a year now, it really is remarkable to me to see the transition occur historically. And it's not a transition that occurs quickly. There's kind of a build-up towards it over the course of a century. But then when the shift comes, it comes very, very quickly. And

0: So to put it in kind of a larger historical context, the Lutheran reformers, again, really saw private confession and absolution as being all about the gospel, whether it's, you know, we've already heard from the Augsburg Confession. If you look at some of the predecessor documents to the Augsburg Confession, like the Marburg Articles or the Torgau Articles, they're all very, very clear. This is something we're retaining because we're convinced of its biblical basis. We are utterly convinced as well regarding its proper practice in the life of the individual Christian and the church as a whole, the wonderful gospel orientation of this thing, and above all, they would say for lack of a better way of putting it, the kind of ebb and flow that it gives to the Christian life, the discipling character, you might say, of private confession and absolution, particularly in respect to those who are preparing to come to communion. St. Paul says very clearly that a man should examine himself before he goes to communion, and the context in which that examination happened, typically in the Reformation and immediate post-Reformation setting, was private confession and absolution. You looked at yourself, you confessed your sins, you received the absolution from the pastor, and in that respect, then, you were one of those who was seeking, really driving oneself towards receiving the gifts of Christ at the altar. Over time, the division, you might say, between pastor and people in terms of this this marvelous gospel relationship began to erode. And what eroded it was the idea on the part of many people that their pastors weren't sufficiently spiritual to be the ones who discerned whether they were prepared for communion or not. That is to say, a lot of people began to think, I'm more spiritual than my pastor is. So you had kind of a spiritual competition going on between pastors and people. And a lot of the people began to say, you know, I'm just not convinced of this. So I'm not, when my pastor speaks this word of absolution to me, he has no right to do that. He's a sinner. I know he's a sinner. I think he's less spiritual than I am. So who is he to stand up there and say, I, by virtue of the authority of Christ, forgive you all your sins? He can't forgive my sins. Only God can forgive my sins. I don't need, therefore, private confession and absolution. I simply need the word that I am forgiven, generally spoken to me. Well, how do you get that generally spoken to you? It began to move into the context of the church service, where people began to say, I don't want to confess my sins to my pastor. It makes me uncomfortable, or I'm not convinced that he's appropriately spiritual to render this sort of decision. And therefore, they said, at most from him, I would like to hear just a general declaration that would include him, that we're all sinners and we're all forgiven because of Christ. So a very kind of reductionistic idea of the office of the ministry.
1: Well, now, is this part and parcel of a general degradation in the minds? I think we're kind of in pietist territory here, of the means of grace in general, not only confession and absolution, but baptism and the Lord's Supper.
0: Yeah, and you're absolutely right. And this is the transition, the historical transition into pietism. And there are a couple of elements to that, I think, where you see the movement beyond Luther, who had such high respect for private confession and absolution and worked so hard to retain it, where you see the movement towards this for a couple of reasons. One is the very familiar imagery that Philip Spener, the father of Lutheran pietism, as we like to call him, 1635-1705, Spener liked to put it, where he was no giant, theologically speaking, like Luther, but standing on Luther's shoulders, he could see farther than Luther did. And one of the places he thought he saw a little bit farther was in the incorporation of a more general confession. Now, to Spener's credit, he was not seeking to undo private confession and absolution, but his followers did very, very quickly. And so you have this, first off, this idea of we may not have the same kind of intellectual capacity that a Luther has, but since we've matured a little bit as a church body and in terms of the reformational movement, we can see the new places we need to go. And one place we may need to go is in terms of incorporating a general confession along with private confession and absolution. The second element of it is then that with this movement into pietism, you have an increasingly strong emphasis on individual piety and the spirituality of the individual Christian. And so who is a pastor to judge whether I'm sufficiently contrite or not? Who is the pastor to speak a word of absolution? In a way, I'll go to people whom I'm convinced are truly spiritual to hear that word, or if they're lacking in my particular context, I'll speak that word of absolution to myself, you might say, by virtue of my own private reading of the Bible. So you go away from the more, it's really kind of ironic if you think about it, where the church as community functions best in terms of its spiritual discipline when its members are privately confessing their sins to their pastor, to the church becoming dispersed into a aggregate of like-minded individuals who are using a general absolution at best, or just a generic kind of absolution that they read from the scriptures themselves. Really quite, in my mind, ironic.
1: It finally got to the point with the pietists where they could refer to, they say the confessional chair is the devil's chair.
0: Right, exactly. There's a whole series of really remarkable texts that begin to appear in the latter part of the 17th century, and in fact, the devil's chair or the chair of hell is the kind of language that you'll hear from people like John Caspar Schade, a clergyman who lived in Thuringia, born in 1666. Just an incredible individual who was very, very serious about his ministry, but he was so serious about his ministry that he was afraid to speak a word of absolution to people. He didn't want to speak a specific word of absolution. And so he would restrict himself at best to a kind of general confession, but even that caused great tremors of conscience for him because he feared absolving a person who was not sufficiently contrite. That is to say, you know, he had kind of fallen into the trap of trying to determine who was a wheat and who was a tare in terms of Matthew 13. He was trying to figure out, is this person really, really telling me that they're truly contrite? And so looking at that, he finally decided, I can't tell anybody. He even struggled in terms of himself. You know, people said he was a morose and unhappy individual. And ultimately, he died incredibly unhappy, and it's probably because he stressed himself out so bad living under the law. So you have this reaction, almost a violent reaction on the part of pietistic clergy against the use of the old confessional booth, which Lutherans used, or the confessional service held within the church, or held within the sacristy, that kind of thing. And finally, church moves on to simply saying, you know what, we're just not going to use this anymore. We're going to go to a general absolution.
1: Dr. Larry Rast is our guest. We'll take a break here on this Saturday afternoon, November the 3rd. It's Issues Etc. 24. 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We'll be right back.

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1: This is David Rosenketter from Kansas City, Missouri, making my thoughts known on Issues Etc. What does this mean? Well, what it means is simply faithful, confessional, doctrinal-centered, Christ-centered. And I'll tell you guys continue to hit it out of the park as far as theology goes. And I continue after basically listening from the beginning of the show, being on the air, period, to listen regularly. And I'm looking forward to rejoining the Reformation Club here in a few months. God bless, and have a great Issues Etc. 24 hosting, and I look forward to hearing it.
2: Thanks so much for spending some of your, well, it's morning here in the Central Time Zone, so thanks for spending some of Issues Etc. 24 with us. I'm Craig Feidinger along with Jeff Schwarz, and David Rosenketter was talking about the Reformation Club, so let's talk about that just for a moment. There are four different levels of the Reformation Club: the confessor, apologist, the reformer, and patron. Each of those have a different giving level, and they have benefits such as a t-shirt. You can get books of the month. You also can receive Pastor Matt Harrison's signed copy of Christ Have Mercy, transcripts of the show, and advertising for your church as well. So you can go to our website, issuesetc.org. And Jeff, it's on the, you look for Martin Luther nailing the 95 Theses, right? 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
3: On the homepage and on the donate page. There we go. Yes. So, yeah, Issues Etc. Reformation Club is a small group of faithful supporters that we know we can rely upon as far as, you know, projected revenue for the next fiscal year. And so we're deeply appreciative. Thanks to everyone who's currently in the Issues Etc. Reformation Club and those who plan on renewing. And we ask that you please consider joining the Issues Etc. Reformation Club in 2013. Special thanks to Kyle Lewis in Swansea, Illinois. A quick story here. I went to Trinity Lutheran Grade School in Edwardsville, Illinois with Kyle Lewis. So my fellow Trinity Lutheran Eagle alum, thank you so much, Kyle, for listening, and thank you for your donation to support the worldwide outreach of Issues Etc.
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0: That's a collegiate church choir of St. Mary Warwick, and they're singing a famous hymn that focuses our mind upon what Jesus does when he absolves our sin. Lord Jesus, think on me. Dr. Larry Rast is our guest. We're talking about confession and absolution. It's Saturday, November the 3rd. This is Issues Etc. 24, Hour 21. Dr. Rast is professor of historical theology and president of Concordia Theological Seminary in Fort Wayne, Indiana. I wanted to kind of bring that story of pietism's ravages against not only confession and absolution, but against the sacraments in general, to a head. And I know that this is now very, very familiar territory, not only for you, but for many of our listeners, where we get to the point in American Lutheran pietism where they are willing to do a cut-and-paste job on the Augsburg Confession. And one of the things that they remove altogether, correct me if I'm wrong, they remove altogether is any kind of confession and absolution.
1: Yeah, absolutely. You know, when you have the kind of rhetoric of Schade and others over the course of the latter part of the 17th century, and you mentioned it, Todd, where private confession and absolution is described as a being of Satan, or as Schade himself put it, as a Höllenfuhl. It's the confessional is a satanic, hellish pit. It's not surprising that those who then find themselves or see themselves in that particular stream of Lutheranism wouldn't value private confession and absolution at all. In fact, they would find themselves compelled, despite what Luther said, to work to overthrow it. And certainly they did. There are a number of cases of this in the history of Lutheranism, particularly here in the United States, that are really very striking. Two that really jump out to me. One's very familiar to folks, one may not be so familiar, so I'll start with a more unfamiliar one. And that is the work of a person like Gottlieb Schober, who was originally a Moravian merchant, lawyer, lived in North Carolina, Salem, North Carolina. Later on, affiliated with the Lutheran North Carolina Synod, became a pretty significant leader in that Lutheran church body. But in 1817, to celebrate the 300th anniversary of the Reformation, Schober wrote a little book on Luther, and in that book he talked about the true nature of the Reformation, and he cast it in terms of the Reformation as protest against the errors of Rome, and he emphasized the errors that Lutheranism corrected, the things that Lutheranism got rid of. And among those things, he said, ultimately, was confession and absolution. Now, that didn't happen originally. Luther himself couldn't break free from his historical circumstances sufficiently to see that that also needed to be overthrown. But in being faithful heirs of Luther as those who overthrow error, we are compelled ourselves, if we find something we are convinced runs contrary to the scriptures or the biblical witness and the biblical witness, then we should overthrow those things. And so Schober, in this little book on Luther, put forward an edition of the Augsburg Confession in which he did some pretty serious editing. The first edit that he did was simply to include the first 21 articles, the doctrinal articles, as they're called. And he cut off Articles 22 through 28, the controverted articles, saying that these articles dealt with, past tense, dealt with errors in the Roman Catholic Church, and since we don't have those issues here in America in 1817, they simply no longer apply. So he simply lops off the last part of the Augsburg Confession. But then, in the other segments of the Augsburg Confession, the first 21 articles of the Augsburg Confession, he edits and rewrites on occasion the various articles, taking out the condemnatory clauses, because he was very, very interested in Christian unity, so he took out anything that would condemn any other legitimate Christian expressions, as he saw it, and then tempering, oftentimes, the sacramental language and the very, very clear positions that the Reformers took in 1530, and of course, you can guess, one of the places that he did this was in respect to private confession and absolution. He just dropped it. He said, this is not something that we really see as useful anymore. It was a Roman Catholic practice. Luther couldn't shake himself free of it. And so we, and being good Lutherans, need to help Luther at this point, and that means doing away with private confession and absolution. Now, in Schober's case, it was, you know, the North Carolina was a relatively small group. It was, it ended up being very bound up in controversy with another group of pastors in its midst, who later on went on to form the Tennessee Synod, Paul Hankel and his son David. But it really waited until the second individual that I wanted to mention that people probably know pretty well, at least regular listeners would know very well, and that's Samuel Simon Schmucker, who taught at the Lutheran Theological Seminary at Gettysburg from 1826 to 1864. And Schmucker simply did what Schober had already done. He also made an argument that private confession and absolution was a relic of Roman Catholic practice that really had no business being in the Lutheran confessions, and certainly no business being in Lutheran practice at all. So given that Lutherans had stopped practicing private confession and absolution because it was a hellish satanic pit, why don't we just go ahead and rewrite the Augsburg Confession and excise that and several other errors from it. He did that regularly in his lecturing and in a variety of places, but finally did it in a very, very formal and what he hoped would be an authoritative way in his definite platform of 1855, where he simply said one of the fundamental errors of the Lutheran Reformation as embraced in the Augsburg Confession was the retention of private confession and absolution.
0: Now, at first you said, in that European context, perhaps even in the early American context for the Pietists, they were willing to have a corporate confession and absolution. Was that the case with the Pietists all the way through? Were they saying, hey, let's get rid of this in favor of corporate confession and absolution? Or did they have a problem with that eventually, too?
1: They had a problem with that eventually as well, that in fact, there really was no this is Schade. That's a very good point you raised there. Here's the difference between a person like Philip Spener and Johann Caspar Schade. Spener retained private confession and absolution. He didn't hold it as highly as his Orthodox and confessional Lutheran colleagues did, but he retained the practice. His colleague, a fellow pastor in Berlin, Schade, was so uncomfortable with private confession and absolution that Spener relieved him of the responsibility of carrying that out. However, then Schade, honestly, I think being consistent theologically, where Spener was not, said, you know, we can't even do a general confession and absolution. The pastor has absolutely no business standing up before a mixed group of people and saying to them, your sins are forgiven. You can't do that because you don't know what the spiritual state of every one of those individuals is. However, at the same time, a pastor has no business speaking a private word of specific absolution to any individual because you never know if they're lying to you or not. The result, of course, being a pastor can never speak a word of absolution. And if you're utterly consistent, you say then no person can actually receive a word of absolution unless they're completely convinced that they've conquered sin in their lives. Now, if you get to that point, you got one serious sinner on your hands.
0: Okay, what in the world did they do? I mean, you got a lot of baggage left over in the Bible, like John chapter 20.
1: Yeah.
0: And elsewhere, where it is quite clear that Jesus is talking about forgiving and retaining sins, that he's authorizing them to do with it. What in the world did these guys, who had eventually no use for any kind of confession absolution, do with that raw biblical material?
1: It's reduced ultimately to interaction between individual Christians. That is, if I say to you, you know, I call you a horrible name, and then I say, oh my gosh, I'm so sorry, Todd. I'm horribly, horribly sorry. You, as another individual Christian, not pastor, can say to me, I forgive you for that. Now, that's not spoken, you know, or the Lord forgives you. No, you can't say that either. You can't say anything. You're stuck. So what do you... it really is just reduced to this kind of one-on-one interaction at most, and kind of a hope then that you find yourself in the right spiritual state, particularly at the moment you die. But there's no means to help you to that spiritual state. There's a profound controversy with one of Schmucker's very, very close associates at this point in time. Benjamin Kurtz was his name. He agreed with Samuel Schmucker entirely in terms of theology. And one of the things that he worked as hard as he possibly could to do was to end the practice of pastors communing people privately. His reasoning behind this was it might give people the false sense that their sins are actually forgiven. So in the end, where do you go? Where do you go? There's a strong word of Christ, your sins are forgiven, but how do you find the means to apply that to yourself? And they leave you on your own to do that. It's terrible.
0: So I can understand now. I was up in Dearborn, Michigan a couple of weeks ago, and I was having lunch with Joel Baisley, who has done considerable work in translating Walther in particular. Mm-hmm. He's working on year four of Der Lutheraner with Walther's theological journal early in the history of the Lutheran Church Missouri Synod. And he says, these guys, the Walther and his compatriots there, were adamant. They were just absolutely adamant that they avoid substituting a general confession absolution for private confession absolution. And now I understand the context of it. I think they understood that's a slippery slope toward pietism from which we may never even get general confession absolution back.
1: Right, right. And it was also driven with the other folks that would go on to establish the Missouri Synod, as they were coming into contact. They had a little more regular contact with the American Lutherans like Schmucker and Kurtz and Ezra Keller and other people like that, as well as the German Methodists of the frontier with their revivalism and their refusal to practice private confession and absolution. So when these groups come together, you have this marvelous articulation on the part of Walther that the rest of his colleagues recognize and rejoice in, where they say in the draft constitution for the formation of the LCMS, it's drafted in St. Louis in May 1846. It's revised up here in Fort Wayne in July 1846, where they say where private confession is to be practiced, period, exclamation point, you might even say, where general confession is in use, it may be retained. However, the pastor is to use every possible means to establish the practice of private confession and absolution. Now, when you end up with the Constitution actually adopted, it's not quite that strong in terms of the language. It simply says we continue to practice private confession and absolution. Nevertheless, you see the seriousness with which these Missourians took this point, and one of the reasons that was driving them towards this was the errant practice of other American Lutherans like Schmucker and the like, and the theology behind it, where they were robbing people of the gospel.
0: Well, now I guess we got to say now we're in a different context. Because we can get all the way to the 20th century and we can find the practice of private confession absolution, in spite of what the Constitution says among American confessional Lutherans, having fallen almost completely out of practice. Mm-hmm. But not for the same reason that the Pietists would have rejected it. They rejected it because they wanted to read hearts. Mm-hmm. And they were for some reason, kind of like, I'm pretty sure that you and I are the only two Christians here and I'm not so sure about you. Kind of a thing. Among those who said that they wanted to keep private confession and absolution, why, with its deep biblical roots, with its absolute rock-solid roots in the documents of the Lutheran Reformation, the Lutheran confessions, why have we ended up in the latter part of the 20th century saying, you know what, there was a long time ago when people actually used to practice this who called themselves Lutheran. Why don't we bring it back?
1: Man, that's great. That's a great, great, great question. And you look at it, and it's one of the more amazing things to me. That this in fact actually occurs, and it occurs again, kind of in stages, where it's kind of like fading out. You know, it doesn't disappear quickly. There isn't suddenly some move against private confession and absolution, but rather it just kind of fades out of practice slowly. The first step may be a renaming process. If there are any older listeners on this, they'll probably remember the old practice of the Lutheran Church Missouri Synod. My grandfather, who was born in the very, very late 19th century and died in the 1970s, became a pastor in 1924. And at his early parsonages, he had his study. There was no office as such in the church or study for the pastor in the church. He had his study at home. The pastor's study was there. And in the parsonage, you had it set up very, very carefully that there were two entrances. There was an entrance to the house and then a private entrance to the pastor's study. And, of course, the pastor's study had a passageway to the regular house and the like. But that was used for the purpose of declaring for communion. And this was kind of the old examination that people went through. You know, you'd come to communion, and the pastor would, you typically had to do this a week or at least a day before the actual communion service. And you would appear before the pastor, and he would then say to you, you know, you're registered for communion. We'll look forward to you to seeing you tomorrow or next week or whatever the case might be at the actual communion service. And in that conversation, you know, I talked to my grandpa about it a number of times when I was a kid. I said, well, what do you ask? And he'd say, well, I'd ask him questions about the catechism. I'd ask him about this and that and the other thing and just kind of get a sense of, you know, I knew whether they were regularly attending church or whether they hadn't been there. And, you know, everybody in small towns especially, you know, if somebody's living a scandalous life or that kind of thing. But he said what I wanted to know was especially what they knew about the Lutheran confessions, and I wanted to know also how they understood the sacrament of the altar, particularly in respect to its gospel character. So, I just kind of walked him through that, and then at the end of it, of course, he said, I registered just about everybody who came to see me, but occasionally there were folks that I said no to. And one instance that he described, it was a young woman who had been betrothed to another man in the congregation, and she had broken the engagement. And as a result, he said, you know, betrothal, this is kind of old Missouri, he said betrothal is equivalent, engagement is equivalent to the biblical notion of betrothal. So you are already married in the eyes of God, and by breaking the engagement, you therefore are a divorcee. You can't come to communion. So she then had to go through a very public confession of her sins before the entire congregation and then be restored to fellowship by the congregation as a whole. Then she was registered for communion and went on. But point being that you had this kind of, you disassociated the preparation for communion, the registration for communion from private confession and absolution specifically. And as time went on, the registration and the examination portion of registering for communion became less and less involved, and the examination portion wasn't as rigorous as it had been. It became more or less just a matter of showing up, talking to the pastor for a couple of minutes, getting your name down on the page, and then you go on and commune. And then once the Missouri Synod began to practice more frequent communion, it became almost impossible to have these kinds of announcements for and examinations for communion that ultimately the whole very personal relationship between parishioner and pastor in respect to private confession and absolution, as I put it a little bit earlier, faded away.
0: Well, you see, that was my next question, was I was going to ask whether or not the decrease in frequency of the Lord's Supper led to kind of the break there, but it sounds like it was really the increase in the frequency, not that that's a bad thing, but the increase in frequency made it untenable mm-hmm. to continue the practice.
1: Yeah, yeah. You have two discrete, I think, instances of this. The early, when the requirement was in place that everybody be individually examined for communion, the result was, unfortunately, that a lot of, even though you were having weekly communion, many people in the congregation, in fact, in some places, most, didn't go to communion every week. The reason was, it was simply impossible for the pastor to examine everybody, to privately hear confession and absolve everybody in the congregation if it was a larger congregation every week. And, of course, not everybody went every week either. And so then transition that to the pietist who want to know if you're really, really prepared for communion, and they decide, you know, it takes so long for you to get yourself ready that we better just have communion four times a year. So they go to four times a year. That becomes kind of the typical practice in Germany. Then when folks come over to America and we begin to have more frequent practice, even the registration element is too demanding in a lot of cases, and it simply becomes a formality. You know, fill out the card while you're sitting in the pew during the offering, and you'll be ready to go up to communion later on that morning.
0: Let me ask you this, and I want to know what you think, both in terms of, you know, as a historian, but also in a pastoral sense. Do you think that maybe it was ill-advised in the beginning to tie the reception of the Lord's Supper in each and every case with an appearance for private confession and absolution?
1: Honestly, I do. I do. That's not to question the motivations or even the theological rationale of the people who did that. Rather, I think it would have been more healthy, and you do see this in a number of instances in Lutheranism, where the two are held to be very distinct from one another, but not unrelated. But by linking the two so closely together, you do almost end up with the Roman Catholic kind of demand that you fulfill the obligation before you can go to the communion. Though in most cases that was never the intention on the part of the people who practiced this, nonetheless, the result was that in the minds of people, well, I've got to go to confession so that I can be admitted to communion, because I have to go to communion once a year or four times a year or whatever the case might be. Where you had the distinction a little more carefully managed, that is to say, where the pastor said, we practice private confession and absolution, we do it at regular hours, and we offer it any time that a person is feeling extreme spiritual duress of any kind. Then you have the standalone, you allow yourselves for the standalone emphasis on the gospel character of the absolution.
0: So it doesn't become a hoop.
1: Yeah.
0: Or a prerequisite in something for the Lord's Supper, and then the gospel character of both is permitted. See, what concerns me there, and I think it probably, I think I hear it in what your response to as well, is it was almost as though they were saying through that practice, unintentionally.
1: Like,
0: you got to get forgiven before you get forgiven.
1: Right.
0: You got to get forgiven before you go to the Lord's Supper to get forgiven,
1: exactly.
0: Which I don't think was ever in the minds of the Lutheran reformers there.
1: No. No. For Luther, it's you have the catechism. You know, he's very clear on that when he talks about what is confession. Well, it has two parts. First, we confess our sin. Second, that we receive absolution, forgiveness from the pastor, as from God himself. And then when he answers the obvious question that people are going to have, well, what sin should I confess? He says what? Well, consider the Ten Commandments and then think about who you are. Am I a son or daughter? Am I husband, father? You know, what's my job? That kind of thing. And you're going to, that's just something that becomes part of the rhythm of your life and the shaping character of your walk and your vocation as a Christian. I'm not a perfect father. I goof up all the time. So what do I have to confess? I have these sins to confess as father. I'm president of a seminary. I goof up all the time. I have these sins to confess. So where do I go to receive a specific word of absolution for that? Well, I go to my confessor, and I hear that word spoken directly to me. And I go to the Lord's Supper, where I commune with those who also have been gathered into the family of Christ, who confess with me. So you oftentimes get the kind of crazy question, is there a different kind of forgiveness that's offered in the Lord's Supper, in baptism, in confession and absolution? Is it different in character? Well, of course not. It's not different in quality or character. It's the Lord's forgiveness of sins, but it's applied within a unique context and functions, you might say, differently in terms of bringing you along in your discipleship as a follower of Christ.
0: Does it also have the added effect to forge and I know this is right up your alley since you are president of a seminary, to forge a genuinely pastoral relationship, that is one that is grounded in the means of grace and around the Word of God, between pastor and individual parishioners?
1: Mm-hmm. I think so. I think that's one of the great blessings of this marvelous, marvelous gift that the Lord has given to us, where in a way it relieves the burden of both the one who confesses and the one who absolves. So I don't have to be the great discerner of one's spiritual state. I don't have to figure out, is this person in the kingdom of God or not? Because, and we haven't said this yet, or I haven't said this yet, and I probably should have before, the whole assumption that I can speak a word of absolution as a called and ordained servant is the fact that Jesus Christ has died and risen again for the sins of the person who sits before me. But what it relieves me of is peering into their heart to determine with absolute certainty that they're a believer. I can speak this word objectively because it's a word that the Lord has given me to speak. At the same time, the person who is overwhelmed with distress over the sense of their sinfulness, they're contrite, and they come to their pastor and they say, "Pastor, I know there's forgiveness of sins. I know the Lord has suffered and died for everybody, but I'm a terrible sinner. I can, you know, and I've heard the word of the Lord. I've seek to be a faithful Christian, and I sin and I sin and I sin again. There's no way I can be forgiven." And to be able to speak then that word of absolution to that person in a direct way, objective way, and they can hear it in an objective way, so it's not dependent upon the personality or character of the pastor. So that person can hear, as Luther puts it, as though the Lord himself is speaking this word to us, hear the voice of Christ in the absolution. That is a great, great gift.
0: When we come back from this break, we're going to spend another hour with Dr. Larry Rast, and we're going to spend the better part of that hour, at least the first part of that hour, exploring some ideas about how we can restore the practice. Now, in order to restore the practice, we got to restore the teaching. And I think part of the reason the practice is unknown is because the teaching is unknown, but it's not hard to find. It's right there in our catechism, it's right there in our confessions, and it certainly is right there in Holy Scripture. So we'll talk about the scriptural and the confessional material that's provided to us by way of teaching about this great gift of confession and absolution, and then how we restore this among our people and our pastors and our congregations. Dr. Larry Rast is professor of historical theology and president of Concordia Theological Seminary in Fort Wayne, Indiana. We're talking about confession and absolution. Hour 21 going to hour 22 of Issues, Etc. 24. It's Saturday, November the 3rd. Give us a call with questions or comments. I know we got a lot of questions for Larry, and we'll get to them on the other side of the break. 1-877-623-MYIE or Facebook.com/IssuesETC.

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1: What does Issues, Etc. mean to me? For me, the lifelong Lutheran, Issues, Etc. provides a consistently true message of salvation from our sins through use of Scripture. This helps seal the cracks of my life coming from doubts, fears, and temptations within ourselves, from worldly influences, and from Satan. While Issues, Etc. can never truly be a church replacement, the program can and does provide true teaching of the Word of God. This teaching supplements and strengthens the true Word and Sacrament offered at congregations that preach we are justified before God only because Christ bore our sins through His death and resurrection. I offer one specific example of many of how Issues, Etc. builds and strengthens the true faith. A few years ago, listeners were asked to provide their favorite hymns that were reviewed during a one-week series. These programs were rebroadcasted a few months ago. The list almost lined up with hymns we sing in our congregation. The church's one foundation is Jesus Christ, our Lord. Absolutely. My hope is built on nothing less than Jesus' blood and righteousness. You bet. Lord, Thee I love with all my heart, yes, by the gift of faith. Thy strong word, yes, it does cleave the darkness. But God's own child, I gladly say it. Okay, I'm listening. At the end of the hour, the gift of baptism is a sacrament that provides us with God's daily assurance that we are named as His children, giving us protection from sin, Satan, and death, comes to the present instead of being a long past event from my early childhood. Once more, the musically inclined side of me hits the rewind button on the MP3 player early and often to learn this hymn, usually while I'm walking the dog. A note gives to my pastor about this hymn. I sang this hymn in church to help punctuate a faithful sermon on baptism. And then God's Own Child, I Gladly Say It, now gets in my congregation's hymn board rotation for its ability to teach what we profess about baptism. I'm Mark from Appleton, Wisconsin. I thank both the staff and the guests at Issues, Etc., for continuing to preach God's Word in a way that encourages and builds upon what is preached at confessional Lutheran congregations. I'm looking forward to hearing more from Issues, Etc.
2: Thank you. People like all different kinds of aspects of Issues, Etc. The common denominator for all of it is its Christ-centered, cross-focused message. And that comes out through loud and clear through hymn studies. We just studied last week the hymns of Martin Luther. We did a hymn study for All the Saints, for All Saints Day with Dr. Arthur Just, and we studied the hymn Behold a Host Arrayed in White. And if you appreciate these hymn studies on Issues, Etc., we'd deeply appreciate your support. 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Special thanks to a good friend of the show, Pastor Michael Moore in Strasbourg, Illinois. We love Michael. I wish he would call the show more often. I wish he'd definitely call the comment line more often. Some of the best comments we've ever received on the Issues, Etc. comment line have come from Pastor Michael Moore, faithful confessional Lutheran pastor in Strasbourg, Illinois. Thank you so much, Pastor Moore. We deeply appreciate it.
3: He told me on the phone he's treating his pledge like, I guess it would be like one of these marathons or some kind of a-thon. He said it was a nickel for every minute or something like that that we're on the air. So that's how he came to that particular amount.
2: But, well, considering the fact that I graduated from the University of Missouri Columbia School of Journalism without ever having to take a math course.
3: Let me guess, you need a calculator to figure that out.
2: And that I've been working for, you know, we've been on the air here for 21 hours. I'm not even going to attempt to figure out how Pastor Moore came with.
4: How did you graduate from Mizzou without taking a math course.
2: You shuffled things around at that, you know, once you got in your major, you know, you pretty much had journalism courses the last 2 years, and you just shuffled things around, you know. I did take a course.
4: I don't know. Any institution allows you to shuffle things around so you don't have to take a math course.
3: You know, you know what that sounds like to me, Todd? That sounds like the Schwarz Shim Sham.
2: I did take a very important course called Coaching Basketball with the head basketball coach, Norm Stewart. And the thing about it, he wouldn't let anybody carry recorders or anything in the class because, boy, if you could record some of the things, it was just off the cuff. And
4: it was stuff he had to say.
2: Yeah, off the cuff, and he would never say in a press conference. But that was quite an experience. Norman Stewart at J School at University of Missouri Columbia. So thanks again, Pastor Moore. Thanks for all of you who have listened to Issues Etc. 24. Thanks for all of you who have supported us financially, and you can still do so in the next 3 hours. An hour from now, we'll be giving away Luther's Works, Volume 69, to people. 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

0: The Schola Cantorum of St. Peter's in the Loop with the first stanza of When in the Hour of Deepest Need. Dr. Larry Rast is our guest here in Hour 22 of Issues, Etc. 24 on this Saturday morning, November the 3rd. We're talking about confession and absolution. He's professor of historical theology and president of the Concordia Theological Seminary in Fort Wayne, Indiana. Larry, real quickly, We've talked about the biblical data, we've talked about the confessional data, and we've talked about the fact that there's really no excuse for the fact that private confession and absolution has fallen into as much disuse as it has. What is the best way for the church who has this as their biblical heritage, who has this as their strong confession, to restore its use?
1: Well, another really, really good question. And speaking to one who sought to do this and who perhaps succeeded to a certain degree, you might say, it was simply a matter of leading people more deeply into the Scripture and the confessions themselves. Not to make this, you know, I didn't want to beat people over the head with the topic. Or other topics, you know. It was simply a matter of saying we have a great blessing here. We have a great opportunity to receive the gospel. So how do you begin to instill that kind of a mindset? How do you begin to help people have a framework for desiring and pursuing these things? And well, you can't do that by the law. So you can't just go to folks and say, you know what? The Bible and the confession say we have to do this, so we have to do it. Typically, when you take that kind of approach, people are going to push back very, very hard, and the pastor's going to end up very, very frustrated, and nobody's going to be served well by the end of it. But rather, seeing how the Scriptures regularly enjoin this activity and encourage people to pursue and seek out their pastors for this gift, well, that's a good place to begin to work with them, showing them that this is not, here's one of the big problems, and you've already touched on it a couple of times, Todd, that it's not just a Catholic thing, is a significant challenge. You know, when I was growing up, we didn't have private confession and absolution in my home congregation in Northern Illinois. We had the only place that I knew about this was from my Catholic friends, and I had a lot of Catholic friends in the town where I grew up. And watching them once a year, typically during Holy Week, have to trudge over and do their thing, you know, because their parents were forcing them to. You got to go to confession. You got to go tell the priest something. And so we would all get together and kind of come up with stuff for them to tell the priest to see if they could really kind of, you know, get the priest off kilter and have him be shocked and dismayed by what 12 and 13-year-old boys could come up with. And then they'd go do it, and that'd be the end of it for another year until they were forced to do the same. And by the time they were in high school, none of them were going, and all of them had lost interest. So, you know, and that's most people's experience with this. The Catholics have to do it. Well, if it comes off that the Lutherans are saying you have to do this, it sounds awfully Roman Catholic. So if it looks Catholic and it sounds Catholic, people are going to say it must be Catholic. No, it's not. It's biblical. And it's Lutheran. It's evangelical. It's about the gospel. So moving people, working people into the biblical doctrine, the confessional explanation of it, the historical practice of the Lutheran Church, honestly recognizing the pressures that go along with this, that it is something that most people think of as Roman Catholic, but then moving them away from that kind of knee-jerk response to it, and helping them see that this is, again, a gift that is there for them. It's something the Lord has prepared, and that he's there with seeking at every point to share with them, to give to them. And so, you know, we did that at my congregation where I served in the Mid-South District, and not a lot of people took me up on that, but where it came from was me simply repeatedly talking about the unique applications of the gospel, because they all understood baptism and the Lord's Supper. They all got that. Yeah, baptism. you know, within the context of the so many Baptists that we were in Middle Tennessee, to say, you know, in baptism, this is all about what God does. They love that. And then when you go to the Lord's Supper, this is Christ right here with us for the forgiveness of sins. They love that. And so the next step was to say, and here's the word of absolution, not just in a general sense, because I know you've all questioned it at one point or another when you've heard it. I forgive you all your sins. You know, I forgive y'all your sin, or all y'all your sins in the name of Christ. And some people are out there saying to themselves, well, yeah, but for them then to be able to come and hear it objectively, clearly, personally, and have that applied in that powerful way, then folks started seeking me out and saying, Pastor, is there a way we can do this? Probably the first step was folks just coming and saying, Pastor, I have this terrible sin I've committed, and I need to tell you. And me absolving them of that after we went through that. And me then saying, you know, we do have a way. We do have a right in which we can step through this, and showing them that right, and, you know, walking through it with them. And they say, you know what? This is great stuff. And say, yeah, it is. It is. And one last thing that, if I might add to all of that, me being willing to do that with my own confessor. If I'm not a confessor myself, it's awfully difficult, it seems to me, to act with absolute, sorry to use the word, transparency with those with whom I'm working in regard to this. If I believe that this is the gift that it really is, then I'm going to seek out a confessor myself. And that's probably, I should have said that is point number one. That's where you start.
0: So the pastoral approach is Luther's classic approach, whether it be this or the Lord's Supper. No compulsion. Teach and extol it for the gift and the gospel that it is, and be patient.
1: Yeah. Yep. And you're going to have people who are all, you know, different points on the spectrum. When I was a very young, this is many years ago, so young, thin, and had hair, young new pastor, and very idealistically

0: For a donation of $250 by Labor Day, we'll send you a link to an on-demand video stream and to audio recordings of the entire 2026 Issues Etc. 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
1: Part of my responsibility, part of life, better yet, as a pastor, was that there were going to be people who were at all different points, kind of on one, you know, it's kind of like those moving walkways in the airport that I'm walking on all the time. And you have some people who get on, and all they want to do is stand on the side. And then you have other people who are walking along, but they're walking slowly, even though they're walking in the walking lane. And, of course, I try and run them over in Christian love. But and you have people who get on and decide they want to get off. And you have people everywhere on this thing going at different speeds. And I realized that, again, that different people were going to get to the point where they said this, you know, they see the gift. You know, you can lay the gift in front of them, and some of them right away said, yeah, that's it. That's what I want. That's what I need. Yeah, but it's still kind of weird for me because it seems so Catholic. And others, you know, who weren't sure whether I would be, whether I would actually keep their secrets or not. You know, there had to be a development of trust between me and them on that point as well. They had to have confidence that their pastor wasn't a blabbermouth. Because he sure talked a lot, but he didn't talk about those things. So in time they came to recognize that as well. So different people are at different points on that spectrum, on that movement, and not everybody was going to get there at the same time. And when I came to that realization, then I could, again, it relieved me of a burden, and simply it allowed me to put the gift in front of people and to invite them. God has this for you. It's a gift. And many of them, as good dear Christians, would say, yes, I want that. And others took them a little longer, and some were still thinking about it when I received the call to the seminary. And that's the way it is.
2: David in St. Louis has this question. Is there another place in Scripture besides the bestowing of the keys to the apostles, and we mentioned those several places, mm-hmm. where the practice of absolution as a pastoral duty is inferred or explicitly described?
1: Practice of absolution is a pastoral duty. Well, I mean, you have, again, you have the Lord, who is the one who receives sinners. And there's a number of instances of this. And then he says to those sinners, as they confess their sins, I forgive you. Or he'll do it in a little bit different way. What's easier to say to this man? Your sins are forgiven, or take up your mat and walk, after he's absolved him. And, of course, all the people think that the easier thing is to say your sins are forgiven, because they're just words. They're simply words. And the point Jesus is trying to get across, it's easier for him, if you will, to heal a lame man and cause him to walk as he exercises his power omnipotently, than it is for the forgiveness of sins to be applied, because what that will require for Christ is him to live the perfect life, which he is doing, to carry the load of human sin, which he is doing and will take to the cross, and to be abandoned by God for the sake of the forgiveness, the objective forgiveness of sins of all human beings. So the harder thing to say, actually, irony at work here in John's gospel, is your sins are forgiven. But because of the word of Christ, then, that announcement, that declaration, that literal absolution, that absolving word then that pastors share, is one that has objective character. And that's, again, specifically using the Lord's own ministry as the example. That's what we then do as his called servants. We don't do it in our name. We do it in his name.
2: Here's a touchy one. Marin in North Dakota says, in past history, did a pastor's wife confess her sins to a pastor other than her husband?
1: Ooh, that's a good question. And honestly, I don't know the answer. But thinking about it, it would depend on the setting, I'm quite sure. You know, if you had a larger congregation, a larger church like Spener in Berlin, where they had at least three pastors on the staff, you could, if you were a pastor's wife, probably arrange to meet with one of the other pastors. However, if you were at a congregation where there was only one pastor, one of the smaller churches, you confess to your pastor, who was your husband.

0: that could be kind of interesting, wouldn't it?
1: Well, okay, since you're in the business of pastoral formation with these young men, I mean, my concern, I have a concern there, if only in this sense, and that is a young pastor coming out like you were when you came out when you still had hair, who's gung-ho and who means well. But yeah. Who says, look, honey, I'm your pastor, and you're going to confess your sins to me.
0: Yeah.
1: And she says, just out of kind of wifely concern, you know, honey, I just don't think that's a good idea.
0: Yeah.
1: I think maybe I would be better off, you know, talking to the retired pastor in the congregation or something like that. My concern, I think it's more for the pastor, the well-being of his marriage.
0: Mm-hmm.
1: And I just know, and you know it as well, the inability to be a pastor sometimes to members of your own family in that sense that you are to other parishioners.
0: Yeah, that's a great point. I totally agree. And you know, we have a different – marriage functions a little bit differently, socially speaking, today. You know, our culture has a little different understanding of marriage. And so there is, if you will – socially speaking, it's appropriate for, I think, for a wife of a pastor to seek out the counsel of another pastor. It's more easily done, you might say, in the present day than it would have been in 17th century Germany, where, on the one hand, you know, if you're in a relatively isolated town, there's only one pastor, your husband's the only option. On the other hand, today, there's far more flexibility in terms of seeking out other pastors to whom you can confess for the sake of the marriage. And I think you captured it very, very well there. On the other hand, you know, my wife and I are pretty honest with one another in terms of our own, well, we know one another's flaws and failings and the like, and we're even at the point where we can rejoice in those things. We know how one another are going to respond, and we see the complementarity that the Lord has given us in one another, where my weaknesses, she makes up for a lot of my weaknesses, and I think I make up for some of hers as well. She has far fewer than I do. But, you know, you get the point. It really is a tricky thing, and it takes a lot of wisdom, and it takes, I think, on the part of particularly a young pastor, but any pastor, the willingness to say, you know, this is not a threat to me. It relieves yet another burden for my wife that she doesn't have to say these things that I might, humanly speaking, consider hurtful to my face. It relieves her of that as well.
1: Paul in California says, while we normally recognize two sacraments, baptism and the Lord's Supper, we also say confession and absolution can be recognized as a sacrament. What is your view, Dr. Rath?
0: Yeah, well, that, in fact, this is one of these great Lutheran things where Rome decides the number of sacraments by virtue of having a so-called ecumenical council and sets the number at seven. The Lutherans come along and say, well, there aren't seven. And when people ask them, well, how many are there? Well, there are two or three or four. You know, for Lutherans, that kind of hard and fast definition isn't the point. Very much like in the Augsburg Confession, in the Lutheran confessions in general, you don't have an article on the number of books in the canon, like you do in the Reformed tradition. You know, they are determined that they're going to list the books. These are the books, where Lutherans rejoice in the gift of the word that's given to them. It's much the same way with the sacraments. So, yes, baptism and the Lord's Supper, there has been no controversy and no significant question ever in Lutheranism about the nature of those as sacraments. On the other hand, there have been questions about confession and absolution. At times, Luther will say unequivocally, yes, this is a sacrament. At other times, he hedges. Same thing is true of ordination. Sometimes, you know, you hear Philip Melanchthon in the Augsburg Confession, or if we speak about ordination in this way, then we're not opposed to calling it a sacrament. But, you know, a negative definition. Therefore, what's the point? The point is not legalistically defining the number of sacraments as such, but rather identifying once more what is it that the Lord is giving. This is a place where the Lord is at work giving his greatest of all gifts, the forgiveness of sins, for the comfort of sinners. That's the point.
1: Robert in Beamer, Nebraska, has a couple questions for you, Dr. Rast. He says, in a recent debate, one friend said that lay people can forgive with the same spiritual absolution before God as a pastor can forgive. Another friend said, no, a pastor forgives in the stead and by the command of Christ, and a lay person has not been given the standing in that in the stead and by that command. And then went on to argue that the pastor gives a, quote-unquote, vertical forgiveness in that the pastor has been given the use of the keys. A layperson should forgive just as freely as Christ forgives, but the layperson could only forgive sins done against him, and thus is a horizontal forgiveness. Now, his question, if a layperson's forgiveness does forgive my sins before God, that part of the liturgy where the pastor forgives in Christ's stead is superfluous and doesn't matter. What are your thoughts on that?
0: Okay, wow, that's a lot of stuff in a little space. The we're starting to worry when you begin to create those kinds of structures. I begin to worry about kind of a legalism creeping in here. And instead, what the Lord is about is providing concrete places where people can hear the unequivocal objective forgiveness of sins. That's why the Lord has established the office of the public ministry, and we often use that kind of language, especially in within the Lutheran Church Missouri Synod, using on the basis of C.F.W. Walther and his incredible work, Church and Ministry. And the point being, that not everybody is called publicly to the office of the ministry, which has as one of its gift-giving responsibilities and functions, using that word very advisedly, absolution. However, here's again, I think, a place where the public office of the ministry functioning in a private setting, namely private confession and absolution, is actually preferable to that of the public office of the ministry operating in a general confession and absolution. And what I mean by that is, once more, it's about the gifts. And I affirm the general confession and absolution because it's based upon, once more, the objective work of Christ on our behalf. And when that absolution is spoken, it is objectively true, even as it is cast out very widely. However, once more, if a person is as burdened by sin that they're at the point of seeking absolution, again, the gift that the Lord offers through private confession and absolution is that direct application of the absolution spoken specifically to the individual. And that's what pastors are called to do. That's the gift, one of the aspects of the gift of the pastor. Now, when it comes to distinguishing between those who offer an absolution in a private setting as a lay person, again, the Lord has called us to that. If your brother sins against you, go and seek him out and forgive him. Forgive him repeatedly. That's that we are all called to do that as Christian people. So lay people can speak that word of forgiveness, and it is a viable absolution because, again, the absolution is based upon the completed and objective work of Christ. However, the office of the ministry is set apart, not a higher office, but a distinct office within the church so that people can hear, through the called and ordained servant of the Word, the voice of Christ as clearly as possible. And that happens certainly through the general absolution, but I would argue it happens even more personally and specifically. That's the distinction I'm making there to the person who hears it in private confession and absolution.
1: Let's take a break. 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Hour 22 of Issues, Etc. 24. 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
2: Hi, I'm Teresa Gaffer from Maple Grove, Minnesota, and I wanted to let you know how grateful I am to Issues Etc. and how much I appreciate that you reinforce what I hear at my church every Sunday and what a great job you do in providing additional resources and information on our faith. This was made abundantly clear to me this last winter when I misguidedly took a community ed class titled Spirituality and World Religions. I thought it would be a comparative religions type of class, but it ended up being something completely different. I was told that each religion is basically the same because they all profess the idea of love God, love your neighbor. The God they discussed was what I privately referred to as a Stuart Smalley God, because the mantra was, I'm good enough, I'm moral enough, and gosh darn it, God likes me. Well, I knew I couldn't keep quiet, but I needed help with what to say and how to present the truth. Well, then I remembered a book that had once been included in the Issues Etc. Book of the Month feature, a book called The Spirituality of the Cross by Jean Edward Veith. I immediately ordered the book, and it was exactly what I needed. I also searched your website and replayed and re-listened to the interviews you had done with him on this topic. That helped arm me with the words and the tools that I needed. One week, the teacher asked us, what is a spiritual person, and how does a spiritual person behave? The class and the instructor all gave very mushy and moralistic answers, mostly about following the golden rule. But with your help, I was able to make a clear profession of the true Christian faith compared to the watered-down, moralistic Christianity that they had presented. I didn't make many fans when I talked about the three ladders that people use to climb their way up to God, that is, moralism, mysticism, and speculation. They couldn't understand my insistence that I couldn't do it myself, that I couldn't be good enough, I couldn't love God enough. But I was chastised and told that God wouldn't have given us these rules if we weren't able to keep them. But I kept on insisting that I couldn't keep them, and that's why I needed Jesus. But I was dismissed with a, oh, it just can't be that easy. Well, I did all that I could do. I proclaimed law and gospel. But the experience underscored to me what a great help you, your website, and your podcasts, and how great they really are. You were there when I needed you, and I really appreciated your help so I could better articulate the truth. Thanks so much. Bye.
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0: Stanza one of Jesus, sinners, doth receive. We're talking about confession and absolution. Dr. Larry Rast is our guest, professor of historical theology and president of Concordia Theological Seminary in Fort Wayne, Indiana. We have a half hour to take your questions or your comments, and we'll get back to your questions here in just a minute. 1-877-623-6943. 877-623-6943. 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We got Dr. Lawrence Rast with us right now. Larry, back to a question. This one comes from, let's see, Eric in Beaver Falls, Pennsylvania. He says, I was told that private confession and absolution is used as a way to keep people accountable, and I think that this view misses the opportunity to comfort with the gospel and is misguided. Is this a weak understanding of confession and absolution?
1: I think so. I think Eric has nailed it right there. That it, I'd put it a little differently. I'd say it misses the point. The question always that I ask is, what has the Lord given this for? Is it, it's kind of like reading in the Scriptures when it says all Scripture is God-breathed and it's given for rebuke and for new teaching and et cetera. And what do you end up looking at in that? Well, there, of course, you're talking about law and gospel and that sort of thing. And what specifically is confession and absolution for? In my mind, once more, it is a marvelous expression of the gospel. That's why Lutherans have been willing to put it in the category of a sacrament, where you have something very, very tangible, you might even say material, the word spoken, or, you know, in John chapter 20, Jesus breathing on the disciples. But the key thing, once more, is the fact that this is really, in the end, about the application of the gospel to concerned and contrite sinners.
0: I think I'd go a step farther than you, trying to be a little diplomatic here, and I'd say, I think it's tragically missing the point. I mean, I imagine what the mindset here is, that, look, it sounds like a good idea. We will have mutual accountability, and in our organization, maybe it's a church staff or something, we will come to one another at two by two and confess our sins to one another. But Christ hasn't given either confession or absolution for organizational accountability. He's given it for the comfort of sinners. And I fear not only that it perverts the purpose of confession, but it also leaves the absolution out. It's confession and accountability rather than confession and absolution.
1: Yeah, fair enough. There, it's a great point that you're making there. And in fact, if I remember right, in Pia Desideria, Spener talks about, there's one point where he's talking about private confession and absolution, and as usual, he brings up the point about how this is a gift, and it's important that that we receive the gift from God, that we continue to practice it. But then he says it's not enough that we hear the word of God with our ear, but we must let it penetrate to our heart, where we will receive the benefit of it. And he puts the whole thing on the individual in terms of, if you will, giving the word of absolution if its efficacy and letting it actually do something. And then, to your point, Todd, which, again, I think you put it even better than I did, he then goes on to say, how do you carry this out? Well, the best place, really, to carry this out is in a relationship of mutual accountability with another Christian person who kind of tests your spirituality from day to day. He doesn't say a pastor. He says another Christian. And the two of you kind of working together will lift up one another to the point where you can, you kind of reach that level of a real Christian as opposed to a nominal Christian. So, yeah, thanks for that word of correction and enhancement there. That's right on the money.
0: Now, this one comes from a listener in Minnesota. The first time I went to private confession, my pastor simply allowed me to say the sin that was bothering me and gave the absolution. This took place in his study. My two pastors since that time have insisted on being vested, going to the sanctuary, following the rite in the Lutheran service book, complete with psalms and so on. I understand it's important to make clear that this is coming from God and not from the person of the pastor, but on the occasion I feel strongly enough about a sin that it drives me to seek private absolution. I usually just want to spit it out and I don't want to go through a big production to get to the absolution. I understand exactly what they're saying there. What are your thoughts there?
1: Yeah, I get that point too. You know, if you're talking about dire circumstances, and sin should create dire circumstances, this is precisely what the pastor is there to do. Go seek out the pastor and hear that word so that as quickly as possible for comfort and for healing and for just so that it's clear where you stand in terms of your relationship with God. That's I agree. The movement, you know, I mentioned a little bit earlier that in the 17th century, and I think even in the 16th century, although I haven't read that there, so I need to be a little bit cautious, but I know in the 17th century, Lutherans regularly used the confessional box. They had, you know, those things that we typically associate with Roman Catholics. Lutherans were using them as well. And the idea was to provide a sense, at least a certain sense of anonymity, not from the pastor. The pastor knew who the people were who were coming to confess, but from others who might be observing. And there's a sense in which, you know, the more public carrying out of private confession and absolution in a sanctuary with a vested pastor, you know, if there's a nosy person around, they can look and see who's going and who's not. And you might even get a little bit nervous that they're putting their ear to the door and trying to hear what one is saying. All of the pastors I know that regularly practice private confession and absolution vested in a sanctuary are very, very intentional about making sure that those kinds of circumstances don't happen. And, of course, the people typically in their churches aren't the kind of folks that are doing that. But what we want to do, of course, is put the circumstances to the side so that we get to the heart of the thing, again, which is the clear word of Christ being pronounced to people and upon people so that they can be comforted in their distress.
0: I have been of the opinion for a long time that what keeps most people away from it, as often as a pastor may say, hey, I have hours, I'm here, the seal of the confessional is, you know, bound by my vow, all of the encouragements that he wants to give people to remove the obstacles, the biggest obstacle is they just don't know what it involves.
1: Right.
0: They just haven't seen it done. When I was teaching actually at what's the high school age summer
1: Higher Things?
0: No, it wasn't Higher Things. It's at your campus.
1: Christ Academy.
0: Yeah, Christ Academy. I was teaching a couple years ago, and I was teaching on confession and absolution, and I thought to myself, you know, there's no better way to show these kids that this doesn't bite. Than to simply go and do it. And so Pastor Ben Ball, who's pastor at Brookfield near Chicago, he happened to be there with some of his youth, and I asked him before the session, I said, look, would you just let me confess my sins to you right there in front of the kids in Kramer Chapel? And I said, look, this is going to be a real confession. I'm not going to get real specific, but this is a real confession. We're not play acting. We're going to do it, and normally this would be private, but for the sake of you seeing that this there's no fire's not going to shoot out of his hands and there's no voodoo going on here. This is right. This is really the most natural thing in the world.
1: Yeah.
0: We just went up there and then we were done. We left the chapel and I'm convinced that if our people see it, even if in that kind of slightly artificial setting, that they see it, that they will say, you know what? Not only is that not a bad thing, I think I might avail myself of that sometime.
1: Yeah, right. 2 points out of that. That's a great story. That is a tremendous story. And 2 points coming out of it. One is the point I made a little bit earlier about us pastors being willing to do this ourselves. And not in the sense that I'm doing this, you should be doing it too, but rather that if we take this seriously, and we do, that then we have to be engaged in it ourselves. That's just, for me, you know, if you're going to get off the dime, you've got to be participant in that, and to do it in that kind of way, where you say, look, it's right, it's not voodoo. It's not the emperor shooting lightning bolts at Luke Skywalker or something like that. It's a good thing. It's a wonderful thing. And then the second point of that being that this is typically what happened with folks who in respect to the question that we had, who would come to me, and they'd come to me in pretty significant distress, and even though I had hours for confession and absolution, the majority of people who availed themselves of it came outside of those hours initially. And when they first came, they were distressed. I heard them. I worked through the order, typically, that the that we would have in with that had been provided by the Commission on Worship back then in LW, and now we have it very nicely done in LSB. And then I would, after the fact, I would show them, see, we have this here, and this is what I do when I have my hours for private confession and absolution. And they would go, oh. You know, it was, again, that burden and that fear was removed, and it was really very cool.
0: Okay, let's talk a little bit here, as time permits, about what we've mentioned here just a moment ago, the seal of the confession.
1: Mm-hmm.
0: Why is this not just a question of confidentiality or of legal liability, as it is, of course, in mm-hmm. other aspects today? Why is this a matter of utmost theological importance, as serious as the duty to absolve and retain sins is?
1: The amazing thing about God, and it's probably in, folks heard it, have heard it on Reformation weekends when we have the reading from Jeremiah 30:31, when the Lord says, I will remember their sin no more. And when the Lord says, I won't remember it, he means I won't remember it. It's gone. And what we're striving for, I think, with the pastors in making this vow is that we as men don't have the ability to forget naturally. It comes as a result of time, perhaps, in some cases, and things fade. But when we hear something, it tends to stick, at least for a period of time. And so what we do instead of forgetting is to promise, to vow, that we will simply not repeat what is heard. And that's about as close as you can get, I think, in terms of a human subject to the Lord's willful forgetting of these things. The point being that once more that we want to remove all the barriers, the fears that people might have in coming to confession and absolution, that, you know, that this could be used against me in some other fashion, that that there'll be a loose-lipped pastor who will let these things slip in an inappropriate place or whatever the case may be. And the point is that, once again, when these sins are gone, the sins that people confess to a pastor have literally already been removed by the perfect life, suffering, death, resurrection, and ascension of Christ. They are gone. It is finished. And what the pastor is doing, therefore, is in a way passing through. On the one hand, the sins that are confessed, these are sins that Christ has already carried. He doesn't have to carry them. They're not his burden as such. Christ has carried that burden. At the same time, passing through then the word of Christ to that person, saying, literally, these sins are gone. Christ has taken them away. And the clearest way we can communicate that within a human setting is to say, we pastors vow that these will never pass our lips, and we strive to be like the Lord himself is, and that is to forget.
0: And how serious is that? I mean, it is, I know pastors are of somewhat different opinion of this, but mm-hmm. there's not a lot of nuance. Every pastor I know says this is the kind of vow that if a pastor were to violate it, that is, break the seal of the confessional, especially in a capricious way,
1: mm-hmm. Mm-hmm.
0: he better hand in his collar. Mm-hmm. He's done.
1: Mm-hmm. Well, the relationship is gone. And what you are promising by virtue of hearing confession and then absolving people is that you're seeking to carry out, you're seeking to embody, you might say. That's probably the wrong word, but you'll get my point. The relationship that these people have with the Lord. That is, when as they confess their sins, they hear this marvelous word from the Lord that they're gone, that they've been taken care of in Christ. They really, really objectively are forgiven. And then if it pops back up somewhere, what that does is not only destroy the relationship between the confessor and the confessee, that is the person who confesses and the pastor, but it will likely and understandably also affect then how that person views their relationship with God. If I can't trust God's man, can I trust God? And so, yeah, at that point, the pastor has to look very, very seriously at himself and say, what have I done? This is the point where that relationship is so fundamentally compromised that it's hard to come back from that.
0: In the point of all of this is that this be of a comfort to stricken consciences. Do you need to fear that you're going to tell your pastor something that's going to surprise him or shock him?
1: Yeah. You can't. Pastors are pretty shocking people themselves. They just don't look like it most of the time. And, you know, I look at myself. I've said to folks, and they know it as well, you know, I can put a pretty good facade on my life and look like I have things together, but like everybody else, every other person in the world, I'm a sinner. And while I can carry on well in terms of the social expectations that we have of fellow people and even of even of pastors, like every other person in this world, it's not what you see, it's what's in the heart. And I may be able to stop my tongue, but... Well, not always, but generally speaking. But what's generating in the heart there is just anger, frustration, and you know all the usual kind of stuff. And yeah, maybe I haven't gone out and shot somebody and murdered somebody. But just this morning when I was driving down to a furniture place, I was committing murder in my heart in the car. I can assure you of that, of course, as the scriptures describe it. So who's the worst sinner? There's nothing that's going to shock a pastor. There's nothing that's going to that is outside the realm of what he can conceive, because he, like everybody else, is a sinful person. And what the pastor is hoping for is the kind of relationship with the people of his parish, his congregation, that they can feel welcome enough to come to him, stricken in their conscience, despairing because of their sin, and hear the word of the gospel. That's what it's all about.
0: Finally, then, Luther has famously said, when I tell you to go to confession, I'm simply urging you to be a Christian. What does he mean?
1: Well, he means since we're in Reformation week, and October 31st was last Wednesday, it's the first thesis of the 95 Theses. When Tetzel and his fellow indulgence salesmen were wandering around Germany and encouraging people to toss the coin into the coffer, and so that when it rang, you know, as the coin in the coffer rings, the soul from purgatory springs, that would sufficiently act as a satisfaction in that threefold understanding of confession and absolution that the Roman Catholics have: confess, be absolved conditionally, and then fulfill the conditions of absolution by making satisfaction, either by works or by money. What Luther came back with in Thesis 1 of the 95 Theses was simply to say, when our Lord Christ says repent, he's not talking about doing penance as such, as the Roman Catholics have understood it. He's talking about a life of repentance. That is, we daily sin much. At the end of every day, each one of us has to honestly say we are nothing but unfaithful servants, that we don't fulfill the revealed will of the Lord, as much as we, according to the new man, we would like to. And therefore, just as baptism is a daily drowning and rising again, drowning of the old Adam and arising, coming forth the new life of the new Adam, so with confession and absolution, we are simply living out the life of being a Christian person, in which we confess our sins, and our God, who is faithful and just, forgives our sins and cleanses us from all unrighteousness.
0: Whenever we hear that absolution, be it individually from our pastor, or be it on Sunday morning when he speaks it generally to the whole congregation after the general confession, do we ever need to doubt that there are any strings attached to that? That is anything other than simply unconditional grace and forgiveness for Christ's sake?
1: That is the word of the Lord to us. Thus saith the Lord in the most powerful and objective way, because, as you just said, Todd, it is based on the finished work of Christ. When our Lord spoke those words from the cross, it is finished. And when he was raised for our justification, we now know without any condition, equivocation, uncertainty at all, that when that word is spoken, it is true. Or as Luther might say it in the Catechism, this is most certainly true.
0: Dr. Larry Rast is professor of historical theology and president of Concordia Theological Seminary in Fort Wayne, Indiana. Larry, it's always a pleasure. It's great to get a chance to talk to you at some length, and thank you very much for giving us your precious time.
1: Oh, my pleasure. This has just been a wonderful, wonderful conversation, and love the questions from the listeners, and of course, always your questions, Todd. And now I think I'm going to go take a nap. How does that sound?
0: It sounds good, and I'll follow you in about 2 hours if I can. We'll see.
1: Very good.
0: Thank you.
1: Thank you.
0: When we come back, Dr. Lawrence White is going to join us. We're going to be rounding off Issues Etc. 24 the last 2 hours. And believe me, these 24 hours, as long as they have been, have flown by with our guests and our topics. The last two will as well. So I encourage you to get to our Facebook fan page and post a question or a comment on Christ's return in judgment. We'll be talking about the end times, judgment day, the resurrection, all of those things that Scripture says we await with this blessed assurance and hope. Dr. Lawrence White of Our Savior's Lutheran Church in Houston, Texas, will be our guest. 1-877-623-6943. 877-623-6943. 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
3: 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What does this mean? I'm out on the mail route today. And I'm just taking a little break here to give you this call and to tell you these three tremendous ways in which God's Word enriches my workday. Number one, I'm able to play Holy Scripture on my CD player. Number two, I have audio recordings of hymns, psalms, and prayers from the Brotherhood Prayer Book, and that's produced by one of your regular Issues Etc. guests from CPH, and his name escapes me right now, so I apologize for that. Number three, finally, I have my Issues Etc. iPod, with which I can hear downloaded podcasts of all the Issues Etc. programming as it comes through day by day. What a rich bounty of God's Word I have available to me as I traverse the streets of Duluth. I want to thank you, Issues Etc. personnel and supporters, including my fellow parishioners at Mount Olive Lutheran Church here in Duluth. And we pray God's rich blessing on your work there day by day, and especially during this Issues Etc. 24. Okay, back to work.
4: 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And we've got a winner for the book, Luther's Works, Volume 69. That winner is Tiffany in Ridgecrest, California. Congratulations, Tiffany, we'll be sending you next week. 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
4: And Richard in Plano, Texas. Thanks so much. We love Texans. Lots of listeners in Texas. Our next guest is from Texas. Will join us from Houston, Texas. Pastor Larry White will be with us. And thanks so much, Richard. And you will be in the drawing 2 hours from now at the end of Issues Etc. 24 when we draw Dr. Lewis Brighton's Concordia Popular Commentary on Revelation. Again, anybody can be in that drawing 2 hours from now if you make a donation of $100 or more in the next 2 hours, basically, to support the worldwide gospel, Christ-centered, cross-focus outreach of Issues, etc. 618-223-8385, 877-623-6943, or online, issuesetc.org.
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6: Well, the rapture is one of those things that you must be prepared for in order to participate in. Otherwise, you're going to be left behind. When he shouts our name, we're going to be out of here. But if your name can't be shouted, you're going to stay here. And then you go through all the traumas of the tribulation period. And so we're going to go for 7 years at least in the Father's house and be there with him.
0: Famous author Tim LaHaye, he of course is the co-author of the Left Behind series of books, and probably single-handedly, at least in the last 10-20 years, has shaped the popular mindset on what Christians think they're supposed to believe about the end times, about Christ's return in judgment. And there he is talking about what they call the secret rapture. Is that taught in Scripture? What does Scripture teach about the end times, about Christ's return? The creeds are very elegant. They're very simple. They say, we believe that he will come again to judge the living and the dead, whose kingdom will have no end. And that sounds rather simple. It also sounds an awful lot like the way Jesus describes his return in judgment and all the events that surround it and that follow it. We're going to be talking about that in the last 2 hours of Issues Etc. 24, live this Saturday afternoon, November the 3rd. And joining us to do so, Dr. Lawrence Rass. You can join us as well, your questions and your comments for the next 2 hours at our Facebook fan page. 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Dr. Lawrence White is pastor of Our Savior Lutheran Church in Houston, Texas. Dr. White, it's a pleasure to hear from you again.
7: Always a joy to be with you, brother.
0: We heard from Tim LaHaye. He's written those Left Behind series of books. I'm sure down in Houston, Texas, you are surrounded with kind of the popular end times teaching. How much of it actually is drawn from Holy Scripture?
7: Well, we certainly are surrounded by it. Texas is proudly the buckle of the Bible Belt, and it's on every side, and it is indeed popular. It's simple, perhaps simplistic. It appeals to people's curiosity and their sense of drama. And most basically, it focuses on me and now, which is what sinful creatures like us are preoccupied with and love to hear. And that in itself is a significant departure from the biblical perspective on all of these issues, which centers not on me and now, but on Jesus Christ and the day when he will come again as the Christocentric end times theology of Scripture unfolds throughout the pages of Holy Writ.
0: So you were saying that the popular end times teaching, as evidenced by the writings of Tim LaHaye and so many others, is not centered on Christ, the center of Scripture?
7: As we look at the way the subject of the end times, eschatology, has been dealt with, across the ages, the inherent tendency of sinful human beings is to focus on self. From the Bible's point of view, the end times began with the first coming of Christ as the pivotal, the central event of human history. And everything that follows in the interval in between the first and the second comings of Christ constitutes what Scripture identifies as the end times, the fulfillment of the ages, the last hour, and so forth. And the point of all this language is that this is about Jesus. And the most important event in human history since the fall into sin is the incarnation of the Son of God, his sinless life upon this earth, and his substitutionary suffering and death for us on the cross, followed by his triumphant resurrection. And everything thereafter is, in that sense, anticlimactic. The main event has already happened, and all we're waiting for now is for the final curtain to come down. Now, that's a humbling realization for folks like us, because all of a sudden, we're not at center stage. Jesus is. We tend to look at the most important moment in human history as my moment. This has got to be it because I'm here. And that's not the way the Bible comes at all of this. And I think that the bottom line theological problem with the end times obsessions that permeate American Protestantism in particular is a failure to recognize the Christocentric essence of end times theology in Scripture.
0: Okay, so let's talk about why that appeal that you just mentioned here a moment. I hadn't thought about it in that way, but I think you're quite right that it's not only the appeal, but it also shapes a lot of the end times scenarios. The conclusion that this must be the end times because I'm living in it. And I'm so significant, I wouldn't miss it. God wouldn't let me miss this. So this must be the end time. Suddenly, then you're reading all of the headlines, and all of the big news that you see on television or hear on the radio, and you're trying to fit it into some sort of me-centered scenario of the last days, rather than a Christ-centered scenario of the last days.
7: Precisely, and I think that's the core of the problem, as we look at the date setters and the left behind folks who preceded and who will most probably follow Brother LaHaye in his best-selling series of books and movies. That's been the consistent theme. We look at today's headlines from my perspective and that of my country, because this has to be all about me. And whoever our current enemies are the bad guys, because they're opposed to me and my country, whether it's a Muslim dictator in the contemporary Middle East, which has been the case primarily since the founding of the State of Israel in 1947, or the Kaiser if you're on the Allied side, or the British if you're on the German side in World War I, and so on, back through history to Napoleon and all the other guys. Somehow it's always my country's political enemies who are going to be the Antichrist and the hosts of Gog and Magog and so on and so forth. All of this misses the point of biblical theology entirely. If Jesus were to come today, each and every prophecy of Holy Scripture regarding the second coming will have been precisely fulfilled. If Jesus doesn't come for another 10,000 years, the same will be true. And it may well be that me and my country are long gone and forgotten. Well, that's certainly going to be true of me, but it may also be true, and you know, Americans don't like this kind of thought, but America may not play a pivotal role in this end time scenario that brings about the termination of this world and all of its troubles. We may be like hundreds of other world powers that have come and gone, and have since been swept into the dustbin of history. And that is a humbling and therefore uncomfortable recognition. But I think the common characteristic of the date setters and the headline readers, whether that was in the 1700s, the 1800s, or the 21st century, is always that this is about me and now. And Jesus gets brushed aside, as is so often the case across the board in theology, but particularly here in an assessment of the second coming in the end times.
0: Distinguish that, if you would, from the faithful expectation that we see reflected in the New Testament of St. Paul and others. And St. Paul has to correct this. Sometimes he speaks of it himself. They seem to be an anxious expectation of Christ's return almost immediately. But I imagine you would distinguish that from what we've been criticizing here so far, that is kind of the me-centered view of history. Why is it that the earliest Christians thought it completely reasonable that Christ might return within their lifetimes?
7: Precisely because they were focused on Christ and recognized that the main event, as I said earlier, had already happened. Everything that God had promised through across the centuries, through the prophets of the Old Testament, had taken place. The Word became flesh and dwelt among us for a time. And everything that had to be done had been done. The price had been paid in the blood of Calvary, shed for the sins of mankind once for all. And I think the eager expectation, the end times perspective that characterized those earliest generations of Christianity was an acknowledgement of that recognition that they and the times in which they lived were after the most important event had already happened. And they were eagerly looking forward to the ultimate fulfillment of God's plan of salvation, when the Lord, according to his promise on the Mount of Ascension, would return once again. And I think in that instance, and for those who understand the biblical sense of eschatological expectation today, that kind of eagerness for Christ to come again, the recognition that this world and all the things of this world are insignificant and transitory. Change and decay, and all around I see, O thou that changeth not, abide with me. That recognition that none of this matters, that Jesus is coming again, and I can't wait for the day when he comes. That's the difference between the expectation of the early church and the expectation of the biblical Christian today, and those self-focused expectations of the date setters and the headline readers.
0: What is the danger? Well, first of all, is there any indication in the New Testament that we can set a date, that we can even approximate a date for Christ's return?
7: The whole concept of trying to draw out a timeline that will enable us to predict the day when Jesus comes again is not only ridiculously arrogant on the part of man, but contradicts the intent and purpose of Christ and of Scripture. Of that day and of that hour knoweth no man, the Bible says, nor should we, because our expectation, having been lifted from ourselves to the Lord, is to use the time that God gives us to his glory, with an urgency to proclaim the gospel to every nation, with a commitment to live our lives on this day, whether it's the last day for the world or for me, to the glory of God, so that people can see Christ in me. That kind of expectation flatly contradicts the goals of the date setters and the perspective of the headline readers, because let's be honest with ourselves. If we know that Jesus is coming in 2 years from now, we'll start preparing for that about a week before the date. That's human nature. That's the way we are. That contradicts and denies the whole concept of redeeming the time, making the very best use of that time which God has given us. And as we humble ourselves before the Lord and acknowledge and celebrate the fact that He's in control, we're not in control, but He is.

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1: In accordance with some man-made scenario, as we heard Brother Tim a while back talking about 7-year tribulations and millennial reigns on earth and so on and so forth. All of this is fantasy and is theologically counterproductive. If Christ is in charge and has given us whatever time we have to be used to his glory.
2: Is there any indication in Scripture as to why it's taking so long, so to speak, as to why, even though Christians faithfully have expected Christ's return, because, as you have said so well, they saw that that Christ is the sum and substance of biblical prophecy, that all things are fulfilled in him, and that all that we await on the prophetic calendar, so to speak, is his return as he has promised, and they hoped in that promise. Does Scripture give us any indication as to why it's so far taken more than 2,000 years and may well take a fair bit longer?
1: Again, let us humble ourselves before God and recognize that our time perspectives are radically different. It's taken so long, it seems to us, but 1,000 years in his sight are as a day when it is gone and an evening when it is past. He has a plan and a purpose, and the ultimate goal of that plan and that purpose is to save every one of the elect, everyone whose name is written in the Lamb's Book of Life. And when that goal, when that divine purpose in love is fully accomplished, he will come. And in the meantime, every day that we're given, every decade, every century, every millennium that we're given becomes one more opportunity to share that gospel, to proclaim that salvation, and to accomplish God's goal of the salvation for every one of the people who he has chosen to be his own. Time perspectives differ. God's purpose is always love. The reason why it's taken so long is because of that love, reaching out again and again to those who are lost in sin, stumbling in the darkness, to bring them to the light of Christ. And I think as we look at the long-term picture of human history, we begin perhaps to understand, to the limited extent that such things are possible for us, the scope of all of this. We look at the changes that have taken place in the last 2,000 years. If Christ had come in the lifetime of the apostles, as they and their people eagerly expected, there would have been no America. We wouldn't have been here. And even now, the majority of mankind's population across most of the nations of the world remains relatively untouched by that message of the gospel as it has moved from the Middle East through Europe to North America and so on. Perhaps God's reach is a bit bigger than we anticipated. Perhaps the future, when our country will not be the unchallenged world power and the leader of human civilization, and things have shifted further east to China and India and such places and the teeming millions that live there. God's love is universal. God's plan of salvation reaches out to all of humanity. And perhaps therein, once again, as Christ and that love become the central focus of it all, is the ultimate answer to our question. He's not done loving yet.
2: You mentioned that the various scenarios that are spun out by the date setters and the headline readers are fantasy. So,
1: yes.
2: And as I said at the beginning of our conversation, the creed

0: Reed presents a very simple, a very, in fact, a very elegant expectation of the end times. He will come again to judge both the living and the dead, whose kingdom will have no end. And it just simply presents the entire, his return, his, the judgment, and the inauguration of the eternal resurrection kingdom all in one sentence. Someone might say, so the idea of this alleged seven-year tribulation, all the other timeline elements that we hear so popular, are any of them even hinted at in Scripture?
1: Certainly the language that is used is in Scripture. As we talk about tribulation and 1,000 years and so on and so forth. But the manner in which Scripture uses this terminology is radically different than the way it is being misused by those who attempt to bring all of this within a preconceived scenario of their own. What's happening is, as so often is the case in theology across the board, people come to the Bible with a set of preconceived notions of their own. And then they pick out a phrase here and a word there and make what appears to be in Scripture fit where they started out in the first place. And, of course, once again, that's a universal temptation for sinful human beings to which Lutherans are not immune, unfortunately. But nonetheless, I think that's what's happening for many of these folks. And the devil knows the Bible better than we do, and when he uses biblical language, that makes his lies all the more credible and his deceptions all the more effective. Ironically, tragically, at the center of the dispensational delusion, as we might call it, the overarching theological concept that lies behind all of these kinds of approaches that we've been talking about, what's at the center of all of that is a horrible misunderstanding of the nature of God's covenant with Israel, with the children of Israel. And the tragedy is that it's that same misunderstanding that caused Caiaphas and the boys to scorn and reject Jesus as the Messiah when he came to this earth to be their Savior from sin. They didn't think they needed a Savior from sin. They were the chosen people. They were the ones whom God loved, and he was eager to send all the rest of them to hell, at least in their perspective. And they deserved what they thought they had coming, earthly power and glory and rule. And they were prepared to relish in the destruction of their current enemy, the Romans, and the vindication of all the things that they had endured for God across the centuries. And along comes gentle Jesus, meek and mild, not interested in earthly kingdoms or overthrowing enemies or vindicating the self-righteousness of proud people, but offering the forgiveness of sins to sinners who desperately needed that. Well, that's not what they wanted. And these Christians of our day, who, again, sadly, are among those who believe themselves to be most firmly committed to the Bible as the inspired and inerrant Word of God, have resurrected that error. And at the core of all of this nonsense about tribulation periods and thousand-year kingdoms on earth is the conviction that God has not yet kept his promises to the blood descendants of Jacob, and that that must be done. And that's why we're going to have a seven-year tribulation period to drive apostate Israel back to God, and then for 1,000 years to enable them to be the most glorious, powerful kingdom on the face of the earth. All of that is a blatant, direct contradiction of the gospel of salvation by grace through faith. and on the most extreme wings of the dispensational theology, we find folks like John Hagee over in San Antonio to the west of me, who styles himself a Christian Zionist, who actually believes that there's a special way for Jews to be saved. They don't have to accept Jesus as the Messiah or receive forgiveness of him. They'll be saved because they're Jews. And they have a separate fast track, kind of like the ticket line at the airport for the elite passengers, where you don't have to stand in line and wait like everybody else. How anything could more directly repudiate the Bible's message of grace, I cannot imagine. But the devil is a past master at taking blessings and turning them into curses, using them for us to rely upon ourselves and our own pride, and that's exactly what he's doing here. Jerry Falwell told me once that when he founded the Moral Majority in the early 1970s, the number one reason why he started that group was to guarantee American support for the State of Israel, because he believed and went to his grave believing that that would bring about the second coming of Christ more quickly and guarantee God's continued blessing and protection of America if we remained loyal friends of the State of Israel. Abortion and marriage and all those other things, well, they were important, but for him, the number one issue was Israel as the key to the second coming. It's amazing how far we can wander from the Word of God, is it not?
0: Dr. Lawrence White is our guest. We'll take a break here, and when we come back, we'll talk more about Christ's return and judgment, what Scripture actually teaches about the second coming of Christ. It's Saturday, November the 3rd, and on this Saturday afternoon, it's the 23rd hour of Issues, Etc. 24. So we've got about 90 minutes ahead with Dr. Lawrence White, pastor of Our Savior Lutheran Church in Houston, Texas. And I invite your questions and your comments, 1-877-623-6943, 877-623-MYIE. 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
3: It's not too late to... An hour and a half from now, we're going to draw for Dr. Lewis Brighton, one of your favorite guests, Concordia Popular Commentary and Revelation, for a $100 donation or more to support the worldwide outreach of Issues, etc. So please do so soon, 618-223-8385, 877-623-6943. I assure you we're not going to be here very long after 3 Central Time this afternoon. 618-223-8385, 877-623-MY-IE. And tradition every year, as Wilkin knows, going back to our former place of employment, the Schwartz children come and participate in an annual pledge drive and Issues, Etc. 24 this year. We've got our two daughters, Emily and Katie Schwartz, are going to sing, I think, a couple of stanzas of My Song is Love Unknown.

0: Thank you, Emily and Katie. We appreciate it. Maybe we'll have some more singing in the future here during Issues Etc. 24.
1: Great job, girls. Thank you so much. 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
2: You know, it strikes me that we've been doing, is this the third year running we've been doing?
1: For us, yes. And then I even remember back at KFUO, didn't the Schwarz children come in and sing then too?
2: I think they did. But it's a little tradition around here to have the Schwarz kids
1: absolutely
2: in singing at least once during Issues Etc. 24. Sometimes they usually, I thought they usually sang at the beginning.
1: Well, I don't know if it's over yet. I don't know if... the Schwarz children are done yet. We may see some more.
2: Just as long as Jeff doesn't do any singing.
1: There you go. There you go. I think we've had enough of that. Once again, 1-877-623-MY-IE. That's the phone number to pledge during Issues Etc. 24 and support Issues Etc.

0: a stanza of the hymn Jerusalem the Golden. We're talking about Christ's return in judgment on this Saturday afternoon, November the 3rd. It's Issues Etc. 24. We're in Hour 23 with Dr. Lawrence White. He is pastor of Our Savior Lutheran Church in Houston, Texas, talking about Christ's return in judgment. Dr. White, you said something before the break that I think really hit the nail on the head. And I wonder, it sounds like what you were saying is that, as you say, the dispensational delusion has displaced Christ from the center of human history and ultimately of Scripture and replaced Christ with the nation of Israel.
1: I think at the very heart of the problem here is the misunderstanding of the national covenant with Israel established at Mount Sinai. Dispensationalists believe that the point and the purpose of that covenant was a unique way of salvation, access to salvation for a nation chosen out from among all the others, and that was most basically an end in itself. That's not at all the way the Bible presents it. Certainly, the children of Israel were given a great honor and a great privilege in that God chose them, as he chooses all of us and everyone else that is ever chosen by God, by grace, not because of who they were, but despite who they were, knowing full well that they would fail miserably at every juncture in their long history, just like the rest of us. But he chose them to play a special role in his plan of salvation for mankind. For from the beginning, God so loved the world that he gave his only begotten Son. God's love was never restricted or isolated to one particular people. And when he called Israel, the role that he gave them was first and foremost to be what we might call the custodians of the covenant, of the plan of salvation, in that from them would come the prophets who would be inspired by the Holy Spirit to write what we now call the Old Testament, the history of creation, defining who God is and who we are and our relationship with him and how the horrible dilemma of sin came upon us and what God's plan was to deal with that dilemma for mankind. And then at Sinai, he establishes for those custodians of the covenant, a religious practice in the ceremonies and sacrifices of the tabernacle and the temple, and the ministry of the Levitical priesthood, a manner of religion which in every detail foreshadowed the substitutionary atonement of the Lamb of God who would come to take away the sin of the world. And the book of Hebrews, of course, describes and defines that so magnificently in the New Testament. The point of the covenant with Israel was never more than that, to give them the opportunity to receive and to preserve God's word, so that when the fullness of time was come and the Messiah finally arrived, there would be an objective context in which to identify him. And that's why we see the New Testament writers again and again saying this was done to fulfill the prophecy and so on and so forth. So that in every way, the claims of Christ to be the promised Messiah could be validated by the witness of Moses and the prophets. And the ongoing sacrifices culminating all the way up to and through Good Friday, with the rending of the temple veil, thereby dramatically, decisively demonstrating once and for all, as Christ speaks the words on the cross, it is finished. That everything here foreshadowed and prefigured had been accomplished once and for everyone and for all. That was the nature of the covenant with Israel. There was never more to it than that. it was never God's intent to save one nation and damn everybody else. While that one saved nation looked down gleefully upon all of their enemies being destroyed, while they were given earthly glory and power. And yet, that was the way the Israelites came to view the covenant. And our dispensationalist friends perpetuate that arrogant error in their misunderstanding of the Old Testament prophecies and the relationship that God had with Israel. And I think it's no coincidence that historically, within American Protestantism, this view of the end times comes to the fore in the midst of the fundamentalist modernist controversies of the late 1800s and early 1900s. As the most conservative American Protestants of the Calvinist and Arminian branches are struggling with the apostasy of mainline liberal churches who are denying everything in Scripture and throwing out this and rejecting that, and the fundamentalist reaction to that falling away from the faith is to assert that the literal sense, and by that they mean the historical, ordinary, objective sense of a word, must always be taken, must always be followed, if that's in any way remotely possible, in every biblical text. Unfortunately, they were overreacting, because as we know, looking at Scripture itself and the history of the church across the millennia, the literal sense of Scripture is the sense intended by the biblical author. And that literal sense is determined first by the words themselves in their grammatical relationship to the words around them, moving out gradually from that most immediate context throughout the subject being discussed in that portion of whatever book we're dealing with to the book itself and the kind of literature that it is in its historical background and so on and so forth, all the way out to what our sainted fathers used to call the Schriftgans, the entirety of Scripture. And so they decided that all of these prophecies in the Old Testament that talked about Israel and Jerusalem and Zion and so on and so forth had to be understood literally. And sadly, they were overreacting to the liberals. Because, as St. Augustine once observed, the New Testament is in the Old Testament concealed, and the Old Testament is in the New Testament revealed. And so as the apostles then explain and define the meaning of these Old Testament prophecies for us, they make it very clear that the Israel of God has always been a matter of faith, not ethnic descent. What does Jesus say to the Pharisees? God, don't comfort yourselves by thinking that, claiming, boasting that you are children, descendants of Abraham. God could raise up descendants of Abraham from these stones if he wanted to. But it's from that basic error that all the rest of this comes. And then we go skipping gaily through the apocalyptic visions of Daniel and Revelation primarily, and decide that this number has to be taken literally, and this number is exactly what it says it is, despite the fact that numerological symbolism is one of the most basic characteristics of apocalyptic visions and the imagery used in those visions. And so that kind of selective, artificially enforced literalism enables us to come up with whatever we want to. And so we've got 7 years, and the purpose of that 7 years is to drive the Jews back to God, and then God will finally keep his promises and give them what they've earned, this glorious earthly kingdom with the destruction of their enemies and the recognition that they are and have always been the foremost nation on the face of the earth. And once again, all of this flies in the face of every fundamental component of the gospel of Jesus Christ and is a denial of the entire concept of salvation by grace through faith. That's not where we meant to end up, but all of our good intentions, notwithstanding, that's where we did with the dispensational deception.
0: It simply demonstrates, Dr. White, how, and to hear you lay it out like that, how tragic a story it truly is for American dispensationalists. And the saddest part about it is they insist that they have not departed from a biblical understanding of that covenant with Israel. They insist that they have not departed. Even I've talked with them, some of their leading lights, including Dr. LaHaye and mm-hmm. others. They insist they have not departed from a Christ-centered reading of Scripture. But you say that it ultimately, if taken to its logical conclusion, they certainly do, and they certainly have.
1: Absolutely. And again, these are good men. Tim LaHaye is a friend of mine. We've worked together for many years on pro-life causes and for in defense of the family in our country. Sincere, devoted, believing that their theology is fully consistent with Scripture, and would be mortally offended if anyone suggested that they were, by their approach to these things and to other things, contradicting salvation by grace. The devil is so good at what he does. He uses our good intentions to take us precisely where he wants us to go, relying on ourselves and on our own devices and on our own ideas, rather than the plain truth of the Word of God. We become the master of the text rather than the servant of the text, and that's how the enemy has always worked.
0: So, other than the, I mean, this is enough to kind of chill one to the quick already, that this is a theology that purports to talk about the return of Christ but actually ends up drawing all of our attention away from Christ entirely. Does that also explain why these end-time scenarios like dispensationalism, why they tend to focus on the Antichrist as often as they do on the Christ?
1: Well, and yes, indeed, because the Antichrist in this kind of scenario becomes the leader of the world conspiracy. For a while, it was the European Common Market, and now it's going to be the alliance of the new Islamic states from the Arab Spring and so on and so forth. It changes whenever the actors on the world stage change. But he becomes the satanic leader who is going to be God's instrument to force the Jews back into place and to bring about the ultimate Armageddon. And the purpose of that Armageddon, once again, is not to demonstrate Christ as King of Kings and Lord of Lords and destroy the forces of evil once and for all, that the truth of God may be raised up and the gospel of Christ proclaimed, but their Armageddon is to establish the Israelite nation, and to deal with political, worldly, human values and priorities rather than the truth of the gospel. The menace of the Antichrist in Scripture has nothing to do with any of that, and that's why he's so dangerous. And our Lutheran confessions, if I may humbly say so, do a better job of articulating this than has ever been done before or since in recognizing that the threat of the Antichrist is not one of politics or power or military might. The threat of the Antichrist is theological. He is an enemy of the truth. The Greek prefix anti in the title used by St. John in his epistle does not mean, as it does in English, against. It means instead, in place of. The Antichrist is one who will seek to and will have great success in taking the place of Christ within the church. He is the internal enemy of Christianity. And his primary goal is the denial and the subversion of the gospel through means of subtlety and deceit. Luca Signorelli, a Renaissance Italian artist, does a masterful job of depicting the Antichrist, and in the painting in which he presents his ministry, on one side you've got Christ cleansing the temple, and on the other side is another figure, the Antichrist, who looks exactly like the true Christ. He's his twin. But behind him in the painting is the devil. And the hand that reaches through the robes of Christ to gesture as he's preaching to this huge crowd of people, while Jesus is fighting to drive money changers out of the temple, the contrast between the success and the widespread acceptance of false Christianity and the struggle for the truth that must always characterize true Christianity, the hands that this Antichrist figure is gesturing with as he preaches are, in fact, the hands of the devil who's reaching through his robes. The Antichrist is dangerous because he's not going to look like a bad guy. He's going to appear to be the most pious and devout of Christians. And his carefully chosen subtle deceptions, masked in this appearance of piety, will be extremely successful. And of course, at the same time, the apostles tell us that the presence and the work of the Antichrist was already well underway in their own lifetimes, and that this is going to be a reality that is present throughout the New Testament era, throughout the end times, as one of the hallmarks, one of the most basic signs that we are, in fact, in the end times. And our fathers at the time of the Reformation, correctly, I believe, indicated that the only possible fulfillment of these dire warnings in church history is the institution, the office of the papacy. And we're not talking specifically about the individuals who hold that office. They come and go. And I suppose it's theoretically possible, by what Father Luther used to call a felicitous inconsistency, that some of those guys may actually have been saved, despite what the teachings and the role that they played may have been. But it's the institution of the papacy at the heart of the church that counterfeits the gospel with an emphasis on works as the basis for salvation, and goes so far as to specifically denounce the gospel of that salvation as a falsehood which cannot be accepted by anyone who wants to be saved. At the conclusion of the Council of Trent, in the aftermath of the Reformation, the decree from the council said, if anyone says that men are justified either by the sole imputation of the justice of Christ or by the sole remission of sins to the exclusion of the grace and the charity which is poured forth in their hearts by the Holy Ghost and remains in them, or also that the grace by which we are justified is only the goodwill of God, let him be anathema. If anyone says that the justifying faith is nothing else than confidence in the divine mercy, which remits sins for Christ's sake, or that it is this confidence alone that justifies us, let him be anathema. Can't get much clearer than that. And that's the menace of the Antichrist. He doesn't look like an enemy. He's not going to be some strutting world dictator leading a nuclear force against the state of Israel. He is a liar in the house of the truth, masking his lies behind a pretense of piety and devotion. And that's why he's so dangerous.
0: Dr. Lawrence White is our guest. We'll take a break here at the top of the hour, and we'll get ready for our continuing conversation with Dr. White, pastor of Our Savior Lutheran Church in Houston, Texas, on the remainder of that hour on Christ's return in judgment. We'll talk about the real danger there, because if this is true, then that true enemy that we ought to be wary of, both now and throughout all of the end times, is not some political figure who has Israel in his sights, but in fact, a religious figure, perhaps one so subtly hidden that we don't recognize him, unless we see that his true, what is set in his sights, his true objective is to obliterate and to obscure the gospel of Jesus Christ in the church. We'll talk about that on the other side of the break for another hour during Issues Etc. 24 in about 5 minutes, the 24th hour of Issues Etc. 24 with Dr. Lawrence White.
2: 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Yes, I want to be in that number.
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4: This is Pastor Rick Petty at Trinity Lutheran in Fredericktown, Missouri, and Zion Lutheran in Gravelton, Missouri. Now, I could share with you how much I enjoy your program, the incredible guests you have, the theological depth of your speakers on so many topics, and so on. Instead, I think you would prefer to hear how your program has so greatly affected one of my previous members. I will not give her name, as I have not asked her permission to relay this. She grew up in the Southern Baptist Church and was a minister of music in a local congregation. She wrestled with a number of biblical issues which she could not resolve from a Baptist perspective, not the least of which was her asking the pastor what the words, by water and the word, meant in the hymn, The Church is One Foundation. He could not give her an answer. She had already been listening to Issues Etc., and from what she heard, she was led to seek out my congregation. She was catechized, and after joining, became the organist. This was a year before my arrival here. After arriving, I continued to catechize her. Due to her strong desire to learn theology and a love for the Word, I even began teaching her Greek. Finally, she came to the conclusion that she wanted to serve the church in a full-time capacity. She eventually attended the seminary in Fort Wayne, and upon graduation was called to be a deaconess in our church. I am convinced that the Lord used Issues Etc. to bring to her the comforting word of the gospel that she was so desperately searching for. It was that clear proclamation of law, and most especially the gospel, that so many people, like her, are hungry for. May our gracious Heavenly Father continue to use you, Todd, Jeff, and Craig, to present that good news and direct souls who hunger and thirst for righteousness to faithful Lutheran congregations where they can be fed today and always. The Lord be with you. Thank you.
5: 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I'm Craig Feidinger, along with Jeff Schwarz, and in a little bit, another hymn from the Schwarz children. We do have some folks to thank for donating this afternoon during Issues Etc. 24, and you can donate as well. 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And a few folks to thank. Thank you to Bill in San Diego, and thanks to David in Terrell, Iowa, and Darren in Seattle, Washington.
6: And also thank you to Michelle in Los Angeles, California, for your generous donation to the worldwide outreach of Issues Etc. 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Go ahead, girls.

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4: There's going to be multiple judgments, and the sheep goat judgments is one of those multiple judgments, or, you know, where unbelievers are prevented from going into the kingdom, and only believers go into the millennial kingdom. And so, you know, that is clearly, we call it the sheep goat judgment. You have you know, the great white throne judgment at the end of history for unbelievers. You have Christ's judgment at the second coming, you know, which is probably in concert with the sheep goat judgment. And so you have multiple judgments.
5: Certainly does turn out to be a rather complicated scenario if you buy into what our guest here in the last hour of Issues Etc. 24 has called the dispensational delusion. That's Thomas Ice. He's from the Pre-Trib Rapture Research Center and joining us for the last hour of Issues Etc. 24 to continue our conversation on Christ's return and judgment. Dr. Lawrence White, pastor of Our Savior Lutheran Church in Houston, Texas. 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Talk back at issuesetc.org. Dr. White, before the break, you were talking about the true menace of the Antichrist, and you were laying out how the Lutheran Reformers understood this in biblical terms, not as a political entity, but as a figure within the church, subtly hidden, as you say, under a veil of piety. And it sounded like his goal is not political power or domination of any geopolitical entity like Israel, but in fact simply the obscuring and, if possible, to extinguish the light of the gospel.
6: That's exactly correct. And yet, at the same time, it is true that there will be another one, as another one of the unique features of this end times Antichrist, that while that is the fundamental goal, and that's why that's the end toward which everything he does will be directed, and his operation will be within the church, nonetheless, there will be a political dimension to this figure. He will constitute a combination of spiritual, ecclesiastical authority and power with some political authority in the same way. And once again, historically, we see this worked out in perfect conformity with the prophecies of Scripture in the institution of the papacy, as the Pope uniquely becomes, by his own professed claims and authority, the head of the universal church as the direct successor of St. Peter, the first bishop of Rome, and to which every Christian throughout the world must submit, and whom every Christian must acknowledge if they are to be a part of the universal, that is, the Catholic Church. And yet, at the same time, he is the head of a secular government. At this point in history, it's called the Vatican States, but the Papal States at one point included most of what is now Italy. And the Pope was, to a much greater degree than he is currently, an important international leader, leading armies, participating in the rise and fall of kingdoms and so on. I think it's safe to say that the Roman pontiff is the only head of a church body in the world who can address the United Nations or be invited to the White House and so on and so forth. And so we have this diabolically clever fusion of the what we would today call the secular and the sacred in one person, but whatever secular authority he has is always used in pursuit of that most basic goal, which is the distortion and destruction of the gospel. And there is nothing else like it in the history of Christendom, precisely as the prophets foretell. And part of the problem we have in dealing with the Antichrist and understanding all of this is the fact that a good deal of the information that is revealed to us in regard to the Antichrist comes in the apocalyptic visions of Daniel and Revelation once again. And in the case of Daniel, the prototype, the prophetic prototype of the Antichrist, is the Greek tyrant, Antiochus IV, Antiochus Epiphanes, who believed himself to be the manifestation of God on earth, who made it his goal to stamp out Judaism and erected a statue of himself in the temple and so on and so forth. And so as the visions of Daniel talk about the activities of the Antichrist, who is prefigured in this egotistical Greek God King, they use the events of his reign, his military campaigns, his spiritual efforts as the framework in which they discuss the Antichrist. Later on in Revelation, it's the Roman Empire and the Roman Imperium, the office of the Roman Empire, of the emperor, who become the prototype, the preview. And so we have this overlap of secular and spiritual because of the unique nature of government in the biblical world, where kings were typically viewed as religious figures, very often as gods themselves. Now, again, 20th and 21st century folks come to those biblical prophecies without any awareness of the context in which they were written and the type of literature that they were. And we pull this out, and we pull that out, and we can tell you exactly on which Palestinian hilltop this army's confederation of these countries from over here and this group from over there are going to do battle, and how many people are going to be killed, and so on and so forth. And it's all nonsense. Lifting biblical texts completely out of their context to distort the message of Scripture and make it fit into preconceived notions with which I came to this subject in the first place.
5: Sarah in Minnesota has this question for you, Dr. White. Sarah asks, how did the idea of a secret rapture become so popular? How did it get to the point where many Protestants will insist that you're not even a Bible believer if you hold to a different viewpoint than that?
6: Well, it's a sadly typical example of the way we human beings have the ability to impose our own viewpoints on the clear words of the biblical texts. As we look at the rapture in Scripture, there's nothing whatsoever secret about it. This is an event which is going to be of universal significance. Now, the term, of course, comes from 1 Thessalonians chapter 4, where the apostle is talking about the day of judgment, and he says in chapter 4, beginning in verse 16, "For the Lord himself will come down from heaven with a loud command, with the voice of the archangel, and with the trumpet call of God, and the dead in Christ will rise first. And after that, we who are still alive and are left will be caught up," and there's the rapture, "with them together in the clouds to meet the Lord in the air, and so we will be with the Lord forever." Now, there's nothing subtle or secret or hidden about that. Everyone on earth is going to be a part of this event. all of those who have lived in the past and have died in the past are going to be a part of this sequence of events as time and space, as we now know them, come to their conclusion. And the concept of the rapture in Paul's letter to the Thessalonians is simply the apostles' assurance that the living, that those who survive and are alive on that day are not going to be omitted. They're not going to be left out. They are going to be caught up. And that's what the Latin verb rapiemur from Jerome's Vulgate means, to be caught up. And the image is of Christ reaching down to include even the saints who are struggling on that last day. They're not going to be forgotten. They're not going to be omitted or overlooked. They will be a part of the grand drama of the judgment on the last day. Now, to make that into a secret that is going to take place and life on earth is going to go on as if nothing has happened takes more imagination than I'm capable of, and I'm a fairly imaginative fellow, that every Christian on earth is suddenly going to disappear. And we've seen the drawings and the pictures of the cars going off the road and so on and so forth. Well, you can do that in Houston without a rapture. But nonetheless, to think that something like that could happen and everyone else simply ignore it is impossible to conceive of. This secret rapture is necessary because of the unbiblical assumptions that necessitate getting the Gentile church out of the way temporarily so that God can return his full and undivided attention to the children of Israel, who were the point all along. In effect, we're going to pick up on the day of the rapture where Jesus left off after his failure the first time around. And we're going to then begin the tribulation period, during which the activities of the Antichrist will persecute, harass, and refine the Jews and drive them back to the point where Jesus can come and rescue them at the end of the seven-year tribulation period and establish the glorious nation of Israel. All of that flies in the face of everything the Bible says about the kingdom of God. And it is striking, as your caller indicated from up in frozen Minnesota, you know, it's 92 here in Texas today, the tenacity with which they advocate this view and the priority which they place upon it indicates how critical this nonsense is for the entire scenario. This is the pivotal event. We've got to get the stage clear, so to speak, so that Israel can come back to the center of that stage. The rapture is the removal of the Gentile church, so that the blood descendants of Abraham and of Jacob can take up their position once again so that God can finally get around to keeping all the promises he hasn't kept.
5: What is
6: and
5: that?
6: At the end,
5: go ahead.
6: Oh, go ahead.
5: Well, I was just going to ask you.
6: Never tell a preacher, go ahead. You know, you're spoiling me today with 2 hours. If I get in the pulpit tomorrow morning and talk for 2 hours, I'm going to be in big trouble. I may get raptured.
5: What is actually being foretold there by Paul when he writes to the Thessalonians? You sound like you're edging towards saying what's really being predicted there is simply the final return of Christ and Judgment Day.
6: That's exactly what Paul is talking about. As you read the verses which precede this assurance, the Thessalonians are afraid that their loved ones who have already died and gone home to be with Christ, they're in good shape, but because the remainder, the remnant, is still alive on earth, that they may be overlooked because they're not in heaven with Christ and therefore may miss out on the wonder of the judgment. And the doctrine of the universal resurrection and the rapture as a part of that is to indicate and assure to these people who are still fighting the good fight on earth that no one is going to be omitted, that every believer who has ever lived at any place at any time is going to be there and is going to be a part of the triumphant, decisive demonstration of God's perfect justice, judgment, and grace on the last day. No one's going to be left out. That's the point of the text, as Paul presents it to these struggling Christians in the first century whose Christianity was being tested in ways much more directly and personally threatening than anything we in the 21st century have been called upon to face.
5: Bob in Michigan has this question. He says, how do we best describe ourselves as Lutherans when we are asked that question? Are you pre, post, or mill, or pan mill? How would you describe the proper biblical stance there?
6: Well, I wouldn't use any of the other guys' terminology because it's always freighted. It's always designed to carry a negative message. We believe, as Scripture teaches, that the millennium, 10 times 10 times 10 in the numerological symbolism,

0: For a donation of $250 by Labor Day, we'll send you a link to an on-demand video stream and to audio recordings of the entire 2026 Issues Etc. 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
1: The kingdom of Revelation 20 is a symbolic way, as is characteristic of every number in the book of Revelation. If there's one feature of that book that runs from chapter 1 to chapter 22, it is the use of numbers as symbols. Whether it's the seven candles or the seven churches, seven being the number for perfection from beginning to end, one and three, the numbers for God because of the unity and the Trinity, six, the number of imperfection because it doesn't measure up to perfect seven, and 666 because it's six to the nth degree, the most ultimate and complete evil. So when we get to the thousand in Revelation 20, that's the ordinal number, the structural number, squared. 10 times 10 times 10. Ongoing, perfect eternity. If we've got to use their word millennialist, I'd call us super millennialists, because we believe that that number means much more than a thousand. It means forever, when time shall be no more, and we will live with Christ in heaven forever.
2: Here is a question from Dan in Lincoln, Nebraska. He says, switching Christ's return away from the modern era and toward the liturgical year for just a moment. In a couple Sundays, it's going to be the last Sunday before the end of time, as the church calendar counts it. Mm-hmm. Could you discuss for a moment how this Sunday is celebrated and how this end of the church year fits in the church year and dovetails with the start of the next church year? We really do kind of rehearse human history every liturgical year, don't we, centered on Christ?
1: Exactly. And that church year calendar, you know, the wonder of our liturgical calendar developed over centuries. And, you know, people talk about changing this and changing that as if this is something we can do in because of a mood and a moment. The church year calendar is developed over centuries and millennia based on the reflection and experience and scriptural perception of hundreds of generations of believers. And it's magnificently balanced to convey in a marvelously effective way the truths, the fundamental truths of our religion. And so we begin with Advent, anticipating the first coming of Christ. O Savior, rend the heavens wide. Come down with mighty stride. And those magnificent Advent hymns that start us off, where, as we said way back at the beginning, is the major event in human history, the most significant thing that happened to humanity since the fall. And that's where we begin. And as we then follow through that whole cycle, we end up, having begun with the first coming of Christ, we end up celebrating and anticipating the certainty and the imminence in the plan and from the perspective of God of the second coming. And it makes perfect sense. And I think from a pastoral perspective, the best way to convey that concept to your congregation is to tie that cycle together in that way. The two most important events in human history, the first and the second coming of Christ, one ending the old year, the other beginning the new, since Christ has not yet come in 2012, assuming he doesn't, we then begin the ancient cycle once again, on our knees, praying, Savior of the nations, come. And it all begins again, over and over, as it has. You know, again, that's the beauty of using those magnificent classic hymns. For centuries, the people of God have fallen on their knees on that first Sunday in Advent and prayed, Savior of the nations, come. And that magnificent

0: melody resounds through our churches, and we are linked across the generations and the cultures of humankind together as people who are living in between one and two in the end times.
1: We're actually rehearsing, aren't we?
0: Exactly, yes.
1: Then let's talk about something that we heard from one of our dispensational friends coming out of the break. It was Thomas Ice of the Pre-Trib Rapture Research Center. We interviewed him recently, and he's a very smart guy. He really has his dispensational ducks in a row, so to speak. He can explain it and go into great detail on it. But
0: they know their proof text.
1: They
0: yes.
1: certainly do. He posited multiple returns of Christ, that is, coming at the rapture, coming again, and multiple judgments of Christ. Does Scripture know anything of more than one judgment day?
0: Nothing whatsoever. And as I was listening to Dr. Ice in that quotation, it was amazing the manner in which he could take texts, whether they were in parables or in visions, that were depicting the same reality, the same event from different perspectives, and arbitrarily decide that each one of these descriptions talks about a different event. There's no indication in any one of those texts of a multiplicity of Christ's return. The consistent theme of Scripture is from the departure on the Mount of Ascension to the judgment itself, I'm returning now to my Father, and I'm coming back. Period. Punct. That's it. No multiple, partial, interrupted, individual mini-events. I'm going, and I'm coming back, and that's it. Back in the late 1800s, in 1857, Dr. C.F.W. Walther wrote an essay entitled Brief Theses Against Millennialism. And Dr. Walther's idea of brief is significantly more expanded than ours. But he addresses this issue, and he says that, first of all, the millennium distorts and destroys the whole biblical concept of the kingdom of Christ and takes it away from grace and faith to make it something worldly. And then it says it makes no sense in terms of the biblical teaching that when a believer dies, he is immediately with the Lord in Christ in heaven. And now you're going to bring him back from heaven and put him on an earthly kingdom for a few years? What's the point of that? That's ridiculous. And then he says in the final thesis 12, thus now the article of the kingdom of Christ is the first which has been attacked by this erroneous teaching. It is foreign to Scripture of a thousand-year rule which is yet to come. The second is the article of Christ's return to judgment, for it has been revealed to us that Christ will come again at another time to judge the living and the dead once. There is nothing of a different visible return of Christ, but rather the day of eternal decision at the end of the Christian battle, not an in-between kingdom, but the rule of eternal fulfillment. Must we not, according to Scripture, wait for the last day every hour of every day? And I think Walther captures the essence of the problem here once we start dissecting the return of Christ into a series of different mini-events to meet our schedules. The magnificence of the once-for-all day of judgment that is the terminal point of human history is lost in all of that and diminished into virtual insignificance, as each little theological pet theory must be validated by a particular little visit. Suddenly, the great day of judgment, which will end it all, is lost in the shuffle. And that is most unfortunate.
1: We'll take a break when we come back. We have another half hour left with Dr. Lawrence White talking about Christ's return in judgment. He's pastor of Our Savior Lutheran Church in Houston, Texas. It's Saturday, November the 3rd. This is the final half hour of Issues Etc. 24. 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
1: Greetings in Christ. I am Pastor Robert Portier of St. Paul Lutheran Church in Sevierville, Tennessee, and I'm calling to comment on Issues, Etc. What does this mean? It means that those of us who serve and serve God's people and God's people can listen to podcasts and listen to your program and be encouraged, knowing that though they live their lives in a world that often is even hostile to the gospel, they are blessed to be part of something bigger that is confessional and sound and gets good insights on all of the wonderful national and international things that our church body does. Thanks for what you do, and we enjoy listening. Bye-bye.
2: 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It looks like we're in the home stretch and rounding the last corner. I'm Craig Feidinger with you for what's left of Issues, Etc. 24. Next to me, our producer, Jeff Schwarz. And catching his last wind is host Pastor Todd Wilkin, and he'll be taking us across the finish line here in about 25 to 30 minutes during Issues, Etc. 24. A few folks to thank here towards the close of this afternoon's program. Thanks to Pastor Mark Meyer in Poissippi, Wisconsin. 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

0: Welcome back to the last half hour of Issues Etc. 24 on this Saturday afternoon, November the 3rd. Dr. Lawrence White has been kind enough to stay with us for the last 2 hours. We're talking about an appropriate subject for the final of our 24 hours, Christ's return in judgment. Dr. White is pastor of Our Savior Lutheran Church in Houston, Texas. You were talking before the break about just the way that the millennial teaching simply does not fit, cannot fit with this, with Scripture, and to try and insert it there requires to torture Scripture to a great degree. I came across this quote from one of our Lutheran fathers who was writing to that effect, and I wonder what you think about it, Dr. White. He says, "The millennialism is Satan's most subtle way of inducing believers to regard the crucified Christ as a stumbling block and foolishness, for their millennial dream is really the effect of their inward dissatisfaction with the lowliness of Christ's church on earth." What do you make of that?
1: I think that's precisely correct. It identifies the nub of the entire issue. What millennialism does is redefine the kingdom of God. It takes us away from the selflessness, the humility, the suffering, the willingness to turn the other cheek, to endure for the sake of our Lord Jesus Christ. Whenever this subject comes up, I think of the conversation between Christ and at the height of his passion and a bemused, bewildered Pontius Pilate, the cynical Roman governor who finds himself between a rock and a hard place, as we would say in Texas, caught in the middle of a Jewish theological dispute that he doesn't have any interest in or concern about. And the Pharisees and the Sadducees have accused Jesus of sedition for claiming to be the king of the Jews. And Christ's response is, "My kingdom is not of this world. If it were, I could call my soldiers and they would come and they would fight. But my kingdom is not of this world." And Pilate says, "Well, you are a king then?" And that's the dilemma that mankind has always faced in the message of a Savior whose cross constitutes the repudiation of everything the world values, respects, and understands. Luther, with characteristic insight, uses the contrast between the theology of the cross and the theology of glory. What we want and need as sinners is that theology of glory, personal fulfillment, satisfaction, and so forth. And that's always the way it's been since the fall. The disciples, through the closing days of Christ's ministry, more and more bewildered, discouraged, and depressed. None of this is turning out the way they expected. They were following the Savior. They expected success, acceptance, and popularity. And it's more and more evident that just the opposite is going to be the case. And they don't get it any more than any of the rest of us have gotten it across the centuries, because it is the exact opposite of every human expectation. And millennialism is, in that regard, from that perspective, an attempt to, at very best, combine the two. Give us a little bit of our worldly expectations, meet our felt needs, as our church growth friends would say, and make this a bit more acceptable, and then we'll go to heaven. But first, let's do this the way we wanted it to do. Again, Walther addresses this precise point in the same essay I read from a moment ago. And he says, "To begin, the article of the kingdom of Christ is attacked. Certainly our Lord Christ rules over a kingdom of power, since all power is given to him in heaven and on earth. However, so far as he is looked upon as a redeemer and a savior, The church is his kingdom, a kingdom of grace here on earth, while the kingdom of glory is in heaven. The supposed thousand-year reign of Christ stands in opposition to both of these and cannot be accepted without damage to both. We therefore conclude that whatever kingdom is visible and built on, built in an external, worldly, visible way, not through the means of grace and the work of the Holy Spirit, cannot truly be Christ's kingdom of grace on earth, to which he directed his own and by which he encouraged them and he encourages us. As is so often the case in theology, this is an either-or, not a both-and. You can't have it both ways. Yesterday on Reformation, or last Sunday on Reformation Day, we preached on the magnificent solas of the Reformation, those alones which force us to recognize the absolute difference between the way of the world and the way of Christ. There is no possible combination. And millennialism is an attempt in that sense, as your quotation clearly indicated, of a way to have it both ways. Can't be done.
0: And the saddest thing is, if you read the dispensational literature, I find it remarkable that they are blind to this, but apparently, I guess when you've abandoned enough scripture, you can be, sad to say, that in this millennial kingdom, they will posit a rebuilt temple in Jerusalem, the sacrificial system, reinstituted, all of it with Christ reigning there from Jerusalem for 1,000 years. And it seems so obvious that what they have missed is that Christ's shed blood at the cross brings an end to the need for any of that for all time and for every man, woman, and child, even for Jews.
1: Exactly. You know, as I referred to earlier, the rending of the temple veil at the instant of Christ's death was the direct divine expression of the immediate obsolescence of the entire sacrificial system. Unfortunately, Israel chose, in their sinful human nature, to sew that curtain back together and go on with the sacrifices as if nothing had happened. And every one of those sacrifices was a blasphemous rejection of the death of Christ on the cross. And if the temple were to be rebuilt, and if the sacrifices were to be resumed, every one of them would be a blasphemous rejection of the once-for-all sacrificial death of Christ on the cross. As the proper sacrifices of the Old Covenant pointed forward to that cross, so anything done after that would contradict it in a way that rejects and spurns the grace of God as with the greatest ingratitude and defiance imaginable.
0: Does the dispensational system leave open at the very least the possibility of teaching two different ways of salvation, one in Christ for the Gentile world, the other, well, I guess ultimately apart from Christ for the Jewish world?
1: Certainly leaves it open and suggests it and encourages it, in my opinion. And that is evident in what we might call the right wing of the dispensationalist movement, the so-called Christian Zionists, who openly embrace that idea and affirm the concept that there is a separate way of salvation for the Jews, that they do not need the substitutionary death of Christ on the cross for their salvation, that because they are Jews, they will be saved on the basis of their Jewishness. I was giving a pro-life speech in Miami, I believe it was, some years ago, and a Messianic Christian came up to me afterwards and berated me for quoting Martin Luther, the greatest anti-Semite in the history of Christendom. And I said, well, brother, certainly if you read what Luther actually wrote, he was not in the least bit anti-Semitic. The concept of race would have been a mystery to him, believing on the basis of Scripture that we are all descendants of Adam. Luther was not anti-Semitic. He was anti-Judaic as a religion which rejected Jesus Christ. And this Messianic Christian said, well, I don't accept that distinction. Judaism and Jew are the same thing, and they can't be separated. It's fascinating. We're doing a Bible study right now on the book of Exodus, and when we get to the golden calf and the worship of the golden calf, one of the commentaries I'm using is written by the Lubavitcher Rebbe, Rabbi Schneerson, and his disciples, and they're explaining how this golden calf really wasn't, the Jews didn't build this. This was the mixed multitude that came out of Egypt when Moses decided not to listen to God's advice and let some of these Egyptians go with them, because a Jew could not have done that. And in the commentary, the rabbi actually says that a Jew cannot sever his connection with God. It's in his DNA as a Jew. And that, although they didn't articulate it that way, that's certainly what the children of Abraham thought in the days of Jesus. And millennialism feeds that and reinforces that in a way that denies and contradicts the gospel of Christ and salvation by grace through faith. And although most millennials won't come right out and say that, some of them do. And the most prominent is John Hagee over in San Antonio, Texas, who is quite explicit about that and is much involved in a group called the Temple Institute in Jerusalem, which is refashioning the furnishings of the temple so that as soon as they can get all those Arabs off the Temple Mount, they can rebuild it and restart the altar and the sacrifices. Their biggest problem is figuring out how long a cubit is, but their theological problems are much bigger than that.
0: So let's talk finally here in the last few minutes that we have, Dr. White, about the true blessed hope that lies ahead, according to Scripture, for those who await the return of Christ. We await him not in the fear of this judgment, but in anticipation of the final, if you will, absolution, the final vindication that we know is already ours in him. Why is this judge's return that should terrify us for Christians who know who he is? Why is it our hope and our eager expectation?
1: Because ultimately in Christ, it's not about us, it's about him. As Luther went through the torments of his conscience and wrestled with the enormity of his sin and guilt, it was Romans that ultimately brought him to that peace, which is God's gift in the gospel, and the recognition, as he put it, that when God looks at Martin Luther on the day of judgment, he won't see Martin Luther. He'll see Jesus, who is our substitute. Perfectly innocent, who died in our place. And he will say to Martin Luther, to you and to me and to all those who live and die in the faith, come home, my child. I have a place for you. It's perfect. I've designed it from eternity just for you. And that happens for every believer at the moment of our death. We will have already been with Christ in heaven. Our souls, they are living with the Lord. The purpose of Judgment Day, and I think a lot of people misunderstand this, the purpose of Judgment Day isn't to decide who's going where. That's already been decided. And the vast majority of humanity who lived and died before that day, whenever it comes, will have already been either in heaven or in hell. The purpose of Judgment Day is to publicly proclaim the perfect justice and righteousness of God. And that's why, as the gospel texts that describe judgment, as for example in Matthew 25, they talk about the visible evidence. I was hungry, and you fed me, and thirsty, and so on and so forth. And those works are simply cited as the objective demonstration of the faith relationship that existed. Because if the Father had said on that day of judgment, well, you're all going to heaven because you had faith, and you're all going to hell because you didn't, if I was on the hell side, I'd say, oh, wait a minute, Lord, I had faith. That's why the objective evidence is laid out as in a court of law. And if we look at the Greek word that's used in the New Testament for the judgment, the word specifically refers to the pronouncement of sentence. In our legal system, what happens in a trial is that we go through the trial portion, and both the defense and the prosecution bring in their witnesses, and the evidence is produced, and the jury reaches a verdict and so on, and that verdict is given to the judge. And if the verdict is guilty, which it must be to carry on my analogy, there comes another day when that convicted defendant has to come back. And the judge then reviews the evidence that had been presented and pronounces a verdict. That's what's happening to humanity on Judgment Day. So that the perfect grace and love and mercy of God and the perfect righteousness, justice of God may be demonstrated before all of humanity as he then takes his own to the future that he has prepared, in effect, taking us back to where we began, before the fall into sin in the beginning, that we might live with him as we were designed to live with him in the beginning, because of his endless love and grace demonstrated unmistakably in the person of Jesus Christ. That's what Judgment Day is all about, and that's why we need not fear it, because everything that had to be done has already been done. And I'm going to be saved in spite of me because of him.
0: So to come back right where we began, it sounds like what you're saying is you talked about those two most significant events. And how with the cross of Jesus Christ, with the payment for sin, in essence, the end had already come, and we're just waiting for the final curtain to fall on this. If we want to know, if I want to know, or you want to know, what Judgment Day is going to look like for us, what the verdict will be, we need look no further than the cross of Jesus Christ, the man who hangs there exactly. As our substitute.
1: And his final words, it is finished. Everything that had to be done, every drop of blood that had to be shed, every iota of suffering that had to be suffered, it all has perfectly been accomplished for us in Christ. And all of that becomes God's gift, undeserved, undeservable. God's gift to us in Christ. Not because I decided to follow Jesus. If that was even an issue here or a component in the most insignificant way, I'd have to worry about my decision. It is God's gift to every believer in Christ, because our names are written in the Lamb's Book of Life as the closing chapters of the last book of Holy Scripture tells us. That's why we need not fear, and that's all we need to focus on. The Christ who took my place on that cross and did it all.
0: Dr. Lawrence White is pastor of Our Savior Lutheran Church in Houston, Texas. Dr. White, I thank you very much for rounding off so beautifully and so appropriately Issues, Etc. 24, and thank you for your time.
1: Thank you. My pleasure. May God continue to bless your great ministry.
0: Thanks also to all the listeners through the last 24 hours of Issues Etc. Of course, our listeners who sustain us all year round, to the donors who stepped up during Issues Etc. 24, and those who sustain us all throughout the year as well, to our guests, Dr. Lawrence White, Dr. Ken Sherb, Pastor Peter Bender, Pastor George Borghardt, Pastor Bill Swirla. A special thanks also to Dr. John Kleinig for joining us from on the other side of the planet. Pastor Tom Baker for coming in the middle of the night. Pastor Jonathan Mummy, Pastor Brent Kuhlman, Pastor Jonathan Fisk. And who was the very last one there? Yeah, Dr. Larry Rass. Thanks to all our guests in the course of Issues Etc. 24. They make Issues Etc. 24 what it is. They are the ones that you'll be listening for. We know that for sure. Thanks to Ryan Markle for technical help with the audio stream and the website as well. To the visitors who came by and all the gifts that they brought. To Concordia Publishing House for the resources that they provided. And to our families for parting with us for 24 hours and being so gracious about it at the same time. Scripture speaks of this as a blessed hope. And it's both those things. It's not the kind of hope that the world gives. The kind of hope that the world gives is, I hope it will happen. That's Christian hope is far beyond that. Christian hope is actually certainty. When the Christian talks about hope, he's talking about something that is secure and certain. And it, we do not know the day or the hour, but it is marked on God's calendar. We know the day that has been marked on God's calendar. It's marked on ours as well. That Good Friday, where everything you need to know about what lies ahead, death and resurrection, has already taken place in the person of Christ, your substitute on the cross. Everything you need to know about Judgment Day has already taken place. He was judged in your place and for the sins of the whole world right there at the cross. Everything you need to know about your hope for today and tomorrow and for the last day is all right there in the person of Jesus Christ, your substitute on the cross, your substitute in death, and your substitute in resurrection. And on the last day when he returns, we will recognize who he is. We will see him as he is. And we will hear again him repeat the words that he spoke finally from the cross. It's finished. It's over with. I've paid it all for you. And then what awaits us is the kind of gift that only Christ can give, the kind of life that only Christ can give. Eternal life, a new heaven, a new earth. All in Jesus Christ. I'm Todd Wilkin. 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
3: Hi, this is Eric from Beaver Falls, Pennsylvania. And what does Issues Etc. mean? I'm not sure what it means. It's almost paradoxical. It sounds at times Arminian and at times Calvinistic. But it's not. It's all-inclusive, non-sectarian. It's confessional Lutheranism, also known as biblical theology. Praise God for a clear historical biblical voice in radio. Thanks for all you do. Take care.
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5: And one last premium to give away during Issues Etc. 24. The last book, drumroll, Jeff, the last book goes to Hunter in Canton, Michigan. Congrats on the book, the Concordia commentary on Revelation. So hope you enjoy that, Hunter.
4: Pastor Wilkin, any last thoughts there, buddy? Vikinger, got any last thoughts?
5: I think I'm awake, much, much more awake now than I was about 8 hours or 10 hours ago. So
0: Yeah, my I'm in that condition, like I said before, where you know, you get to the point where your body finally says, "Okay, you're not going to sleep." I get it, and then you, except for my complete mental breakdown, I feel pretty good. So, except for a complete inability to put one coherent thought after another, everything's fine.
4: You're not preaching tomorrow, are you?
0: Is tomorrow Sunday? No, I'm not preaching tomorrow.
4: I think we get an extra hour of sleep.
5: Yeah, we do. That's right, yeah.
4: It's daylight savings time. So, let's see. Look on the bright side.
5: It was Pastor Baker who said that, wasn't it? Oh, I think I know why you guys did that this weekend, because you get an extra hour of sleep.
0: Yeah. We don't plan that way.
4: Said, yeah. Are you kidding me?
0: There's absolutely no rhyme or reason
4: for
0: our plan.
4: We're not that smart. But, boys, we did it. And on behalf of Craig Feichtinger, Todd Wilkin, I'm Jeff Schwarz. Thanks for listening to Issues Etc. 24 in 2012.

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1: What is it like to be raised in a church environment where bizarre things happen on a regular basis, where people are slain in the spirit, they engage in holy laughter, they fall over. There's all kinds of bizarre behavior happening around you all the time when you go to church. And you were told as a child that these things are infallible marks of the presence and activity of the Holy Spirit. These are marks that these people are truly Christians and truly spiritual. You're also told that Christians that don't engage in these things, well, they might be Christians, they might not, but probably not. And they are stayed in their old tired traditions of men. How in the world do you go from that to that old tradition, to those old confessions, to confessional Lutheranism? We're going to hear a story of that particular journey on this Monday afternoon, October the 22nd. It's Issues Etc. Reformation Week. The theme is Paths to Lutheranism Today from Charismatic Revivalism. Joy Pullman is our guest, managing editor of The Federalist, author of the book The Education Invasion, and of a column for the Issues Etc. journal titled How I Became a Confessional Lutheran. Joy, welcome back.
2: Oh, hi. Thanks for having me, Todd.
1: So Lutheranism is historically liturgical. How were you taught to regard liturgical churches and the Christians who attended them in your youth?
2: Well, with no ill meant to anybody of that tradition now, but when I was growing up, both of my parents are former Catholics, and like I think actually former Catholic I've heard is the second largest denomination in the country, you know, second only to actual Catholics or current Catholics. So my parents are part of that group, and they were very decidedly, they had chosen not to do that anymore. So I grew up actually being against liturgical Christianity. I was told that it was too restrictive. It didn't allow, you know, the freedom of the Holy Spirit. It was legalism, and it was old dead traditions, you know. When I say it, it sounds cliched, but that those were actually the sorts of things, you know, that I had just kind of grew up thinking because they were the sorts of things that, you know, the people we worshipped with thought. And, you know, I heard them from grown-ups, and I adopted them as my own ideas.
1: So talk about what going to church was like for you growing up.
2: Well, there were kind of a variety of experiences because growing up, my family went to a number of different churches. I wouldn't say exactly church hoppers, but, you know, over the 20 years from zero, you know, to college age, maybe five or six, you know, different churches. But predominantly, the kinds of churches that we attended were, I don't even know how to characterize this to people who haven't seen it or experienced it for themselves, because when I've tried to, I'm always worried that people are not going to believe me. But I went to churches as a child where, you know, people would randomly stand up during the service and shout out something that they believed that God was directly telling them, that was called a word from God, a prophecy during the church service. Our church services would regularly, you know, it wouldn't be exactly predictable. So some Sundays they would be, but some Sundays the church service would go 3 hours long, 4 hours long, 5 hours long, you know, however the Spirit leads. kind of thing. And then we would regularly go to kind of make spiritual pilgrimages, I guess. And we, of course, didn't call it that because that's far too religious of terminology. But we were going to get new and fresh anointings from a variety of kind of revivalist preachers around the country. So, I mean, I know that your listeners, I'm a listener too, so I've heard folks talk about the Kansas City International House of Prayer. We went there a number of times. It became our tradition, in fact, to go there for New Year's Eve for one of, you know, their conferences. We also went a number of times up to the Toronto Revival there, so that the folks up in that area, you just had a recent section on Georgian Banov. I actually have heard him live play back in the old days when he, I guess, was more of an opening act. It's kind of hard to explain to people, but I have seen a number of really things that I don't think are part of a lot. I mean, Westerners are tend to be pretty more rational and intellectual. And in my church experiences as a child were kind of the opposite. You know, I have been one of the people knocked over, what they call slain in the spirit, you know, and you lay there for hours. I spoke in tongues. So did all the people around us. Very rarely would anyone ever explain what that was supposed to mean. It was just kind of a spontaneous utterance. I've seen people on stages barking like dogs and roaring like lions and telling us that this was God telling them to act like that. I've seen and participated. It's not just seen, but, you know, also put in I feel like this is confessions of my deepest, darkest secrets right now. I've seen people, you know, they called it like a Holy Spirit tunnel where you would have people hold their hands kind of like you would do like a traditional wedding dance, and other people would go through kind of the long row of hands held out over them, and while all the people holding the hands up are praying, and the people in the middle sometimes fall over onto other people, sometimes laughing, sometimes weeping, sometimes, I don't know. So it was a wild childhood, I guess. As far as I could tell, it didn't involve any actual drugs, but if I had not been a religious believer, I would have probably thought some kind of substance was going on. And in fact, that kind of comparison was often made, you know, by the preachers positively, you know, saying we don't need alcohol or drugs, we're drunk on God.
1: So looking back on that, I guess the obvious question would be, what role do you think emotional manipulation played in all those experiences?
2: Oh, I mean, pretty clearly a very, very strong role, but it's really hard. I mean, I actually, you know, remember being inside, you know, the kind of society that sees that all as a positive thing. And from the inside out, you know, you don't have the outsider's perspective on it, you know, that. So it's actually kind of weird now to be completely on the other side of the mirror, thinking about them in reflection, because my views about it are almost polar opposite. But it is true. I mean, the younger I was, of course, more vulnerable and less, you know, less educated, you know, less, I had people to talk through ideas with me and to think about things on my own and to compare those experiences with scripture and the sorts of things people would say. So as I got more experience and knowledge, you know, gradually I began to feel more and more manipulated by just the circumstance and understand, you know, now I've, you know, learned, of course, you know, learning some more things about psychology, human experiences, the way that people behave. Definitely there's very clear to see psychological manipulation going on, because when you put people in large groups of people tend to act like all the other people are acting. So if one person is going to stand up and behave very oddly, it reduces very greatly the threshold for other people doing it. Psychologists talk about that, those kinds of effects all the time, such as opinion cascades, you know, behavior cascades, mob psychology, just the way that people act in groups deeply influences them. People will do things that they never thought they would do otherwise. And maybe, as I felt, you know, outside of it, not involved in the situation, you think, why did I do that? I'm not really sure I really wanted to do that. And then you also have the pull to say, of course, justify it, right? Because you don't want to be ashamed of your behavior. And of course, all the authority figures and the good and nice people that are around you and people that you love, your family, are telling you this is good, this is God. You know, so the likelihood of getting out of that kind of closed-in thought world is, of course, pretty small. And Although obviously it happens or we wouldn't be sitting here talking about it. But anyway, the longer things got, the more and more questions I had, the less comfortable I felt. There was definitely pressure that you were not spiritual enough if you weren't. Basically, the more spiritual you were, the more emotive you were. You know, the loudest and the craziest people obviously had the most amount of God inside them. And it sounds crass to say that, but that is, not only implicit, very heavily implicit, but also sometimes made explicit. So, people would say, why aren't you raising your hands? Get out of your stuffy religious self or whatever. And despite being on the radio and writing and being on TV sometimes, I'm actually an introvert. So I found that personally uncomfortable and just it didn't match my personality. But also then I resented, gradually and increasingly people telling me that I was a worse Christian or implying to me that I was a worse Christian or that God did not, favor me or he favored me in proportion to the ways that I acted like people who had different personalities from me. So there was, the older I got and the more experience I got with it and the more that I became confident in myself and who I was, the more I began to resent the social pressure as well. It's also social pressure that doesn't have actual Christian theology behind it. The Bible doesn't actually say... It doesn't actually say that, the wilder you behave, the more that you are being inspired by the Holy Spirit. No, it tells us to discipline our bodies. It tells us, to become disciples of Christ. It tells us that the fruit of the Spirit is self-control, and all these other, things. It says that church should be done decently in order. So the sorts of messages that I was getting were conflicting with the straight text of the scripture that my parents had also taught me to deeply respect.
1: Joy Pullman is our guest. It's Issues Etc. Reformation Week, our theme, Paths to Lutheranism. She's telling her story from Charismatic Revivalism. She's managing editor of The Federalist. We'll be right back.
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3: And then amongst these human rights, the very first one is going to be the right to life, and then the right to liberty, especially religious liberty, and then how freedom of speech, freedom of press, freedom of assembly and association, how these things actually hang together or they fall together, that a society that doesn't respect the free exercise of religion also will tend not to respect freedom of speech or freedom of press or the right to life or rights of private property, that these civil liberties tend to hang together.
1: You can meet and hear Ryan Anderson making the case for our first freedoms at the Issues Etc. 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
0: Welcome back to Issues Etc. I'm Todd Wilkin. It's Issues Etc. Reformation Week. Our theme is Paths to Lutheranism. Today we're hearing Joy Pullman's story from Charismatic Revivalism. She's author of a column for the Issues Etc. journal titled How I Became a Confessional Lutheran. Joy, you talk about a spiritual restlessness that undergirded a lot of your experiences there in your early childhood. What do you mean by spiritual restlessness?
2: Well, I mean, as I was just saying, when you basically have your religion predominantly related to whether and how you get your emotional hits, you know, when people go, people would use this language, people go to church to refresh and recharge and get another, you know, blessing from the Holy Spirit or to fill up their gas tanks or whatever. And I think some of that metaphor can be helpful, right? I mean, I know that we definitely, you know, God tells us to be in his house and taking his sacrament and, you know, being ministered to his word. So we, of course, we actually need that. But the way that people would talk about it was not more like they're getting a nourishing meal, you know, that's something to sustain them, but more of an addiction, you know, more of a compulsion, more of a desperation. And once you get into kind of that cycle, I mean, again, if you relate this to physiology, when people basically, you know, addicts need more and more, you know, of a hit, a filling, you know, or increase the dosage or whatever, because the thing that they are attached to doesn't actually have any genuine substance to it. So I would say that would be the reason, you know, that people I knew, my family went seeking and going to, you know, these different places around the country that, you know, took a lot of travel and time for us to go visit. It was a real spiritual hunger that was not being met by our pastors, by the kind of a religious tradition we were engaging in. And so we didn't acknowledge that, but what we were really doing by going to all those sorts of events was expressing that really, you know, we weren't being fed in our churches.
0: So what changed when you started college?
2: Well, by the grace of God, and it really was the grace of God, because I was not at 18 wise enough to make a good college choice, and somehow I was just backed into it accidentally. So I went to, you know, an institution that probably, you know, a lot of your listeners are also aware of, Hillsdale College. So it's one of the few actual quality colleges in the country. It is not a Christian college per se, but it had, you know, it has definitely a Christian ethos. And so that, of course, was something that I was looking for. So people come there from all kinds of different religious faiths, yes, but predominantly Christian. But the people that you find there, particularly the role models, the professors, the faculty, you know, the people that you look up to and that are guiding your kind of emergence into intellectual and maturity, those people are largely people of serious and substantive faith. So at Hillsdale, you'll find, you know, professors who are Catholic, who are Lutheran, who are Eastern Orthodox, who are Reformed. But of course, being in, you know, a challenging intellectual environment, basically, once you come to the campus, you're doing what I think higher education should be doing, which is challenging your presumptions, but not in a skeptical, cynical manner to try to destroy them, but in order to rebuild them into something better, you know, more refined, more mature, and more adult. And so that process was happening for me academically as I went to Hillsdale, but the academics and you know, it was also affecting my spirituality. So, and that, again, I saw this happen with almost all of my peers, my, you know, my close friends when we went to Hillsdale, because we're coming into interaction with people of serious, but also often different kinds of faith traditions than us. So we'd be sitting at the lunch table and talking and arguing, you know, about why, you know, of course, I tend to find about why, you know, Catholics believe different things about this, about why Reformed people believe different things about this. And so when I entered that,

0: environment, I saw very quickly that my religious upbringing was really, it was very weak. I mean, there are parts of it that I thank and praise God for, and most significantly, the one that my parents had me memorize as a child, lots and lots of scripture, and my family really respected the Bible. So that is a wonderful gift that they gave to me. So that was an excellent foundation. But then I began, you know, to discover, you know, Christianity didn't just happen, you know, and in the past 50 years. And not only that, the historic practices of Christianity didn't match what I had been engaging in. So I was hungry. As I, you know, I mentioned to you, the food that I had been given by the, I don't even want to call some of them pastors, because some of them weren't. Some of them are just people who decided that, you know, God had spoken to them and given them things to give to people that ended up actually undermining people's faith. But in anyway, in that environment, I was hungry. And so I found some food, metaphorically speaking, at Hillsdale. And so I began to kind of look at the different Christian faith traditions, you know, what they had to offer, what their different beliefs were. And I initially found myself actually drawn to Catholicism because, I mean, if you just, I mean, it is, I think it's a serious and a strong claim to be able to say, look, we go all the way back to St. Peter, you know, and well, my good Lutheran husband will tell me he thinks that's a load of baloney. But, you know, it's a serious thing. And I think if you start saying maybe we should listen to our fathers and respect what they have to say, at least when you're listening to them, you know, then you start to open your mind and think, well, at the very least, I have to give this a fair hearing. So I went there. But in the midst of kind of that seeking and these discussions that we would have among friends, one of my Lutheran friends, who is now a pastor with his family up in Minnesota, handed me Jean Edward Veith's The Spirituality of the Cross. So I read that. It's a thin book. It's very simple. But I read it. And as I went through it, I thought, oh my goodness, I basically believe all of these things. I mean, this is what the Bible teaches. And as I had mentioned, you know, my parents had taught me very well in the Bible. I'm very familiar with that. I, you know, had read it many, many times, read lots of children's, you know, Bible stories and everything. So as Dr. Veith is going through all these things, talking about basic Lutheran doctrine, I would say, right, that's in the Bible. I remember the Bible talking about that. It says that. I know that. You know, this is, you know, something that I have already assented to and acknowledge. And so it was only a matter of time for things to be presented in that way for me to basically come down to, well, do I believe in the Bible or not? Okay, if I actually believe in the Bible, I should believe in the whole Bible. Otherwise, what's the point? Okay, so that's where I start. And then, you know, when I looked at Lutheranism and went through, you know, catechism class with the local pastor, you know, and answering and talking through my questions, I just kept seeing that every single point of doctrine that Luther proclaimed matched precisely what the Bible said and no more. And I said, well, that matches my faith. You know, I'm a Lutheran. I'm already a Lutheran. When do I get confirmed? So that's kind of how that all happened.
1: What were the doctrinal obstacles for you in that process of making comparisons? Were there any hurdles that you have to, particular doctrines you had to overcome that were difficult?
0: Oh, the chief ones were, you know, infant baptism and the sacraments actually being the real presence, actually being Jesus. And that was, those were the chief ones, because probably those were some of the chief ones that I had heard ridiculed, you know, as a child. And I had been taught decision theology. And I don't like to use a lot of theological terms because I don't actually understand them well, but that's one that I do understand. And it basically says, you know, that you are the one, and you can correct me, Pastor Todd, but it says that you, as the individual, are the one who makes the choice for Christ. So I grew up with all the altar call language, come rededicate your heart to Jesus, the Billy Graham, you know, kind of evangelical stuff. So, of course, if you think, you know, I have to do the action, you know, that gets me to salvation, then infant baptism doesn't make any sense. But if you switch around to Jesus does all the work, Jesus does everything, I am a loathsome sinner, there's nothing I can do to save myself, and then you know, if you believe that to be true, which is what the Bible teaches, then you have to say, well, I obviously can't save myself, so someone needs to save me. And so, again, if you adopt what the Bible itself says, then I think you have to acknowledge infant baptism, because if Jesus is the one who saves and he says baptizing now saves you, well, baptizing now saves you. Why would you not, you know, use the means of faith for a little child? But I mean, I had to intellectually get worked through with that and have that discussion with Pastor James out in Marshall several times. And he worked through it with me. He was patient. He listened. He answered my questions with a group of, you know, some other folks who were thinking of, you know, examining the faith. We worked through the catechism, and that was part of it. And then, of course, on the sacrament, I had always been brought up teaching, this is just a symbol. And we would do communion, depending on what church we would go to, but typically we would do communion, I would, you know, maybe every month at most, but more like every couple of months whenever the pastor felt like we needed more Jesus juice. But I also have known some people to privately take what they call as communion. This makes me very squeamish now for reasons you can probably understand, Pastor Todd, but I have also known people to try to get extra amps, you know, Jesus goosebumps. I don't know what to call it, but it feels kind of sacrilegious now because I do think that's actually Jesus and I don't think it should be treated so sacrilegiously. So that was my background of treating the sacrament as kind of an afterthought, as just like an extra add-on that you do occasionally. And so that was another thing that I had to think through. But that one I think was actually easier than the infant baptism to me because, I mean, the Bible says, this is my body. What can you do with that? It says is, you know. There's really not, unless you want to get into, you know, starting to manipulate the Word of God and trying to say what it says isn't what it actually says, unless you want to obfuscate and, you know, because you have some psychological hang-ups that you can't get rid of, if you accept the Bible as what it says, you have to say that is what it says, and whatever it says is the truth. You know, otherwise, you know, the end of that path, basically, I think, is losing your faith completely.
1: 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It's Issues Etc. 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When we come back, how did her parents react to her becoming Lutheran?

0: In 1521, at the Diet of Worms, Martin Luther was asked to recant his writings. Luther responded, "Unless I am convinced from the sacred scriptures that I am in error, I cannot and will not recant. Here I stand. I cannot do otherwise. God help me. Amen." Will you stand with us as we proclaim these Reformation truths in the 21st century? 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
0: 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Here on Issues Etc., our theme is Paths to Lutheranism. Joy Pullman is our guest. She's sharing her story from Charismatic Revivalism. She's managing editor of The Federalist. I'm Todd Wilkin. This is Issues Etc. 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Reformation Club. Joy, this might be a sensitive question, but how did your parents take it when you told them you had become a Lutheran?
3: Well, very, very badly. And I don't want to be disrespectful to my parents who love me very, very much. And, you know, they're both still living. We have, you know, a relationship. So I want to respect that with them. But they were not happy. And I think basically everybody who knows us knows that that is the case. So it was very hard for us, and it was a very difficult time in my life.
0: You say that you were a person who was fed Christianity broth for most of her life instead of meat. What do you mean by that?
3: I mean, you know how I said earlier, I was just so hungry. And it's weird that that would be the case. I mean, kind of according to the way that the people in the charismatic movement tend to talk, because, you know, to them, the way that you feel, you know, your spiritual needs is by kind of going and get, you know, laying prostrate on the floor for hours and in a kind of a swoon. And then, you know, you get up and you feel better. It almost is an experience akin to drugs. I've never done drugs, so I don't know how that is, but it's what it sounds like, you know, to me. But I mean, imagine if we only, you know, took drugs or smoked cigarettes instead of actually eating food. That's what it felt like spiritually to me. And I didn't even necessarily realize that was the case until, again, my I think it was the hand of God in his mercy. He introduced me, he brought me, you know, to a place where I could see that I didn't know that I had been eating at best TV dinners, you know, for all of my entire life, and that I was so malnourished. But then somebody came and said, you know, here, look, this is a loaf of bread, you know, and you go, that's a loaf of bread? That's food? Can I have some? So, it's kind of, you know, what I would imagine a person who was raised in extreme poverty would feel like coming to America and looking at the supermarket and seeing that any person who, you know, is willing to get up in the morning and put in a day of work can feed himself and his family. It's just beyond expression. I mean, I didn't know how hungry I was. I had this vague gnawing sense. It was very, you know, but then once, you know, I met a feast, I could tell that it was different. I could tell that it was better, and I could tell that I wanted it.
4: How would you compare the uncertainty of your spiritual upbringing? You talk about a lot of, you know, question marks and that constant kind of almost competition for being spiritual enough to be certain that you're a real Christian with the certainty of biblical Christianity.
3: Oh, it's just night and day. Well, I mean, one of the ironies of, you know, I was always, as a child, scared away from legalism. You know, we do not want to be a legalist. And I think that tended to mean we don't want to follow the historic practices of the Christian church. And in fact, I have seen with some people that morph into, you know, well, legalism is even telling me that I shouldn't do things that are clear moral commands from God, such as not committing adultery, such as, you know, not being wrathful, such as, you know, not stealing from other people, but instead providing for my household through hard labor. So to them, legalism is having to do, you know, yeah, or is being faithful. In my mind, I now think of as being faithful, as preserving, you know, the traditions and the wisdom passed on, you know, to us today Christians by our heritage, by thousands and thousands of years of faithful Christian people who have thought and practiced deeply and lived lives that I hope to live in the short, you know, amount of time I have on this earth. And it was so weird to kind of understand that instead it's legalism actually, and much more deeper, to be always have your justification, your standing with God, based on your feelings. And that's really what I think, I mean, charismaticism is like. You know, you are more spiritual if you are the person standing on the platform. You are more spiritual if you are the person who gives up his career, you know, to go be a wandering minstrel, you know, singing Christian songs to homeless people on the street. You are more spiritual if you fall down and giggle more often than other people. And since that isn't actually true, people who believe those lies are basically doomed to keep, you know, desperately trying, you know, to go somewhere to get another fix, to fill this hunger, to prove that they're really a Christian by making some other kind of more extreme claim. Because again, their faith rests not what on Jesus has done for them. It rests not on Jesus' service to them in the altar and in the word and in the sacraments, but it rests on what they do. So, you know, then they are under this compulsion to always be doing, you know. So when they sin, as of course we all inevitably do, and I do constantly all day, every day, it's very psychologically difficult to handle that, you know, because each time you sin, you're staring in the face of the truth, you know, that you are not a good person. And if you are the person who has to eradicate those sins from your heart by your own effort, then it's exhausting, it's wearying, and it's just so deeply disturbing. It's depressing. It's all the most horrible things you could think of. So there is, you know, legalism is depressing and exhausting. But, you know, what is not legalism is to say, you know, to the poor, weary sinner, you do not sanctify yourself. You don't even save yourself. You know, you don't make the decision for Christ. You don't make yourself more holy. Jesus does it all. He gives himself to you. He has done it all. And he does all the work, so just sit back. That's the opposite of legalism. And in fact, it is a great release of joy. Of course, I forget that all the time, and so my mind still marinates, you know, in the old charismatic legalism. But thanks be to God, you know, I have pastors and I have a faith tradition that I, and a family in a church family that I am now a part of, who minister to me and who bring me, you know, the truth constantly to help me remember that truth and relieve my spiritual exhaustion.
4: As a mother of young children, you are raising your children in a very different tradition than you were raised in.
3: Mm-hmm.
4: What do you find comforting as their mother in that Lutheran confession?
3: I mean, yeah, you're right. It's also very weird to be a mother of children that I'm trying to raise in a very different way than I was. And that's not all of the case. My parents did lots of things right, you know, and the things that they did really well. And also, I'm learning a lot more compassion for my parents because now I realize how much they sanctify my old man and kill my evil Adam. So I it's not, you know, like I grew up in complete atheist. My parents care deeply about Jesus and they love him, you know, very much. And so that is something that I treasure. But also to kind of, I think of it actually as standing on their shoulders. I know they don't see it that way, but I really do. I see it as saying, Mom and Dad, thanks for giving me God's word, for helping me to respect that and see that as the number one objective thing by which all other things are measured. And actually, because of you giving that to me as a child, I am able to see, you know, that the historic Christian faith that I think is expressed, you know, best, you know, by Martin Luther and Lutheran Church, that reflects, you know, the teaching that you gave me as a child. So I'm trying to be more faithful, and as I hope my own children are more faithful than I am, you know, they will have the benefit of having, you know, several generations back of a faithful family who have over generations, you know, learned more things as a family over time. And I mean, of course, these are all the hopes I have as my kids are little. You never know what's going to happen in their lives. But it is difficult. I mean, it's kind of disorienting and it makes me, you know, worry about, I don't even know what I'm doing. But the wonderful thing about that is that, of course, I am not cast about on myself. I'm inside the church. And there are people in my church that I look to as sources of wisdom, other mothers who have well-behaved children and well-ordered families and who have raised their children really well in the faith that I admire. And they probably know who they are and they're listening to this. And I really appreciate the fact that I have them to watch and to learn from.
4: Finally then, Joy, what would you say to someone who is where you were in those college days, coming out of charismatic revivalism, searching for something older than themselves, historical, substantial, and certain?
3: That is such a big question. That is a very hard question because I don't really want to go back, and I'm very glad I am not in those days anymore. I would say to that person, your mind may be full of a confusion of things, and you may not know which way to turn. So I recommend that you do, you know, what God tells you to do in His Word, is to rely upon His Word as the faithful and true thing, and to measure all of your spiritual beliefs by that one objective standard. Because I am not anti-emotion. God, you know, made human beings with bodies. We are embodied spirits, you know, and that's actually one of the things that I think the Lutheran expression brings out so well, that God gives to us tangibly His gifts. They're not ethereal, spiritual, disembodied gifts. They are His own body and blood in, you know, the blood and in the wine and the bread. And this, you know, they're tangible, objective things. God's word is true, and it is the measure by which you can judge all of the spiritual ideas that you have, all the things that, you know, the people around you and your pastors and your respected authority figures are telling you. And you should hold all of them to that. You should take every thought captive. That is what the Bible tells you you ought to be doing. And you can't do that within your own mind and heart, because your mind and heart are deceitfully wicked, the Bible tells us. So the only objective thing you have is this great, priceless treasure that Christ, you know, gave to us, that the Holy Spirit wrote and put into the Scriptures. It is outside of you, and it's the thing by which you can measure your emotions. And you can bring your emotions not to erase them completely, but to attach your emotions to what God said is worthy of praise, is worthy of joy, is worthy of sadness. And so the Bible is your anchor, your rock. It is the thing upon which you can build a house that isn't built on shifting sands. And so I encourage, you know, folks to listen with an open mind and to test all of the spirits. And how do you test those spirits? You know, if you are not reliable, if your emotions are not reliable, if your peers are not reliable. And we know all of these things are not, right? Because we're just fallible, sinful human beings. So the only true and completely whole thing that you have to test them against is Holy Scripture. So do that. And I don't think that you will find that the faith, you know, tradition that you're in, it honors what Christ gave to his church on earth to do and believe and confess.
4: Joy Pullman is managing editor of The Federalist, author of the book The Education Invasion, and a column for the Issues Etc. journal titled How I Became a Confessional Lutheran. You can read it at our website, issuesetc.org. 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
3: Thank you.
4: Issues Etc. Reformation Week continues tomorrow. We're going to discuss Dr. Leonard Peyton's path to Lutheranism from Calvinism, and we'll look forward to Reformation Sunday with Pastor David Peterson. There is such a thing as a spiritual addiction. We are natural idol factories, and we will find anything and everything to attach our affections to what's going on inside our hearts, to the flutter of what we suppose to be the spirit in there, or we can be rid of that. Look to the external Word of God where Christ is revealed and hear what he has to say, testing all things against that Word. I'm Todd Wilkin.
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4: 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Learn how the conscience is a gift from God and how only through Christ can you receive a clean conscience in Reading Isaiah with Luther, the Issues Etc. book of the month, Reading Isaiah with Luther. Welcome back to Issues Etc. I'm Todd Wilkin. It is Reformation Week here at Issues Etc., and we have chosen as a theme for a series of interviews, Paths to Lutheranism. Today, we're going to talk about the path from Calvinism to Lutheranism. As a Lutheran, I have not spent a lot of time asking myself whether or not I am among the elect. That question is pretty much answered by Christ himself when he assures me that he has given his life for the sins of the whole world. I'm part of the world. He's given his life for all. I'm part of all. For every sinner, I'm certainly part of every sinner. And if he has died for me and died for the world, then the question of my election is answered already. It can only assure me to know that Christ has died for me, and that was determined before the foundation of the world by God himself. For Calvinists, it's a trickier question, and it's a more frequently asked question. Am I among the elect? Why is that? Why is that so often a question, not only in terms of the system of theology, but pastorally, why is that question answered in the system of Calvinism? Well, not answered in the system of Calvinism, but so very often asked. Joining us to talk about the path to Lutheranism from Calvinism, Dr. Leonard Peyton, pastor of St. John Lutheran Church in Forest Park, Illinois, and author of a column for the Issues Etc. journal titled From Possibility to Reality. Leonard, welcome back.
5: Thank you. Good to be with you again.
4: Your journey was from Calvinism. What initially attracted you to that system of theology?
5: I grew up in the Lutheran Church Missouri Synod, but left towards the end of high school and was for a number of years in broad evangelical Baptist kinds of congregations. And they were very emotive. Everything depended on if you had accepted Jesus into your heart as your personal Lord and Savior. And you could wake up from one day to the next and wonder, gee, was I really sincere? It's a little like Scrooge and the ghost of Christmas Past. Perhaps you are a bit of undigested cheese. And so Calvinism was not an emotive faith. It was a faith rooted in the Word of God, to its credit, I would say, but not dependent on emotion.
4: You say that the Calvinism of your past didn't work pastorally. What do you mean by that?
5: Well, one of the things that will come up again and again within Calvinism, I mean, you're dealing with humans and their thinking and their emotions and the whole collection of who they are. And Calvinism presents this question, am I one of the elect or not? And it has no way of really answering that pastorally, where in Lutheranism we do.
4: So why is it that election is so important to Calvinists?
5: It's a tidy system. They begin with the glory of God and His actions, and you can account for everything that way. It's as though from the foundation of the earth, God made a very clean pile on this side and a very clean pile on that side, and the sum total was completely accounted for. These will be saved and those will not, and history has already been written. And so you can imagine the poor soul in real time then wonders, gosh, am I one of the elect or not?
4: What was the greatest strength and the greatest weakness of Calvinism for you?
5: At the time that I came to Calvinism, I would say its greatest strength, and I say this to its great credit down to this day, it made it very clear to me that God does all the saving. Now, you know, in Lutheranism, we fiercely adhere to that as well. But for me, this confrontation with Calvinism coming out of broad evangelicalism, which was, you know, at least somewhat Arminian, it was refreshing to know that my salvation did not depend on me, but on God's election. As for weakness, there is that problem of, if God has elected me, how can I know that? And that's where the person inside of Calvinism gets caught into all kinds of torment of the soul and really no way out if you are consistently a Calvinist.
4: Well, theology abhors a vacuum. A bit like nature, so there must be some answers provided, at least, or if not from the system itself, answers that the Calvinists like yourself in those days would gravitate towards. So when you struggled with that question, okay, there are the elect and there are those who are not elect, how do I know I'm the former rather than the latter? What kind of answers do you naturally end up with in Calvinism?
5: Well, I've actually witnessed this process firsthand. Church I served in, which was a Calvinist church, and I was the church musician, there was a young man who was going through this struggle, and it was a multi-staff church, and he would go from one pastor to the next, and their answer was, well, you just have to have faith. And, well, yeah, but how do I do that? How do I know that I'm one of the elect? Well, you just have to have faith. And when you press it out even further, then the next step would be to turn to a very famous passage in 2 Peter that talks about how you make your calling and election secure. It says, add to your faith virtue, and virtue knowledge, and knowledge self-control, and self-control add to that steadfastness, and to steadfastness godliness. Whoever lacks these qualities is nearsighted, so that he's blind, having forgotten that he was cleansed from his former sins. Therefore, brothers, be all the more diligent to confirm your calling and election. For if you practice these qualities, you will never fall. And it is true when we, this looks a lot like the fruit of the Spirit list in Galatians chapter 5. It is true that when we see that happening in our lives, there is a joy and there is a sense of well-being in the Lord, and that's a good thing. However, if we look at that as our chief way of knowing about our election, then what happens is one of two things. Either I work very hard at this and I succeed, but then I realize, oh my, my salvation is based on my good works. Or I work very hard at this and I keep failing, and therefore I must not be one of the elect. So it's a sad, vicious circle that happens. Now, unfortunately, and maybe we're ahead of ourselves in this one, but the sad process here is that the means of grace are not accounted for. So if instead one looked at the promises made in Christ, then the sense of well-being and that confidence that God loves you would be completely different. Promises that are attached to really the sacraments, in particular to baptism, you know, the promise that we've been buried with Christ and that we rise to walk in newness of life, and that baptism clothes us with Christ, it covers us, it's atonement, that baptism is the circumcision of the heart. And then this most audacious claim of all from Peter himself, that baptism now saves us. I just don't know. It boggles my mind that one would discount the power of those claims in order to satisfy a philosophical, theological system that is driven by a double predestination, a decree of election and a decree of damnation. None of that is helpful when you're in the pastoral care moment. The only thing that's helpful is Christ really for me, and what has he done, and how has he made it mine by name? And nothing is more convincing of that than baptism, when you by name are named and adopted into this family of Father, Son, and Holy Spirit.
4: Since we are on that subject of baptism, for the thoroughgoing Calvinist, why mm-hmm. can't they point to baptism? What do they teach about baptism that would make it impossible to say, here is your certainty, you have been baptized into Christ, you are God's mm-hmm. child?
5: It's because this double predestination really defines their system. So when you ask, generally, when you ask a Calvinist about, well, what does baptism do, the most common answer is something like this. Well, it brings you into the covenant. And then you ask, well, what does that mean? Good Lutheran question there, right? What does that mean? Well, it puts you into the best place to hear the word of God and exercise faith. Well, then you would wonder, well, gee, why then does this water matter? Because you can sit in that same chair and hear those same words anyway, exercise faith anyway. So why does baptism matter at all. And usually a Calvinist will not, this is a point of squirming. I hasten to add that there are a few Calvinists who really will talk about baptism saving and will stop right there. They will take their stand there, but that's the exception, not the rule.
4: We're talking about the path to Lutheranism from Calvinism. It's Issues Etc. Reformation Week. Dr. Leonard Payton is our guest, pastor of St. John Lutheran Church in Forest Park, Illinois, and author of a column for the Issues Etc. journal titled From Possibility to Reality. We frequently hear from Lutherans in the Bible Belt who bemoan the fact that they live in a wilderness of American evangelicalism. Well, that's one of the reasons why next month's Issues Etc. Making the Case conference is in Dallas, Texas. 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Making the Case is Friday, November 9th and Saturday, November 10th in Dallas, Texas. When we come back, we'll talk about the main difference between Calvinism and Lutheranism. Dr. Leonard Payton says it's where the two start.

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5: Thanks to the following congregations for standing with us by joining the Issues Etc. 300. Good Shepherd Lutheran, Boise, Idaho. Holy Cross Lutheran, Carlisle, Iowa. Messiah Lutheran, Lebanon, Illinois. Risen Savior Lutheran, Basor, Kansas. St. John Lutheran, Germantown, Iowa. Trinity Lutheran, Waltham, Minnesota. Emmanuel Lutheran, Kansas City, Missouri. Christ the King Lutheran, Billings, Montana. Grace Lutheran, Clarksville, Tennessee. Hope Lutheran, Sunbury, Ohio. And Reformation Lutheran, Hillsboro, Oregon. 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Welcome back to Issues Etc. I'm Todd Wilkin. It's Issues Etc. Reformation Week. Our theme is Paths to Lutheranism today. We're talking about the path to Lutheranism from Calvinism. Dr. Leonard Payton is our guest. Leonard, you say that the main difference between these two, Calvinism and Lutheranism, not only their individual teachings or emphases, but really where the two respectively begin.
6: Yeah. For Calvinism, you start with God as an abstraction and the glory of God is your chief article. For Lutherans, we don't know anything about God apart from knowing Christ. So we start with Christ. Jesus said, no one comes to the Father except through me. Now, this is not to say that Calvinists are not Christians. It's not the case at all. But the way they arrive at Christ and what he has done is not with him as the starting point, but with God as really as a as an extract, a bit of an abstraction.
5: By contrast, so we've got Calvinism that begins with, I often have said, kind of a list of God's attributes, primarily his sovereignty. They all kind of come under the umbrella of his sovereignty. And so what I hear you saying is that Lutheranism, by contrast, says we're not going to deal with God in the abstract or in terms of his characteristics first. mm-hmm. going to deal with the one who has come to reveal him and how precisely this God, who we will talk about later, is revealed in particular in this incarnation, suffering, death, resurrection. Am I mm-hmm. getting it right?
6: Yeah, that's right. We start with the one who holds the universe together by the word of his power is in Mary's lap and needs to have his diapers changed by her. We don't simply start with the one who holds the universe together as Almighty God hidden far away. No, we start with God who's come to us to be tempted as we are without sin, to experience our life and to be our brother, our older brother, and our flesh and blood, him whom we can know as a human who also is God.
5: I've put it this way, Leonard, and I wonder what you think of this. I do have a tendency to oversimplify. With respect to one of the other cardinal doctrines of Calvinism, limited atonement, which is, goes hand in hand with all the things we've been discussing, that Jesus did not die for all, but only for the elect. I've put it this way. If Jesus did not die for all, you can never be absolutely certain that he died for you.
6: Yeah. One day, this young man I talked about who had talked to the Calvinist pastors and they had told him that he needed to have faith, he walked into my office and said, you know, Dr. Payton, quite literally, he walked in the door and said, Dr. Payton, I think I'm not one of the elect. And I said to him, are you part of the world? Yeah. Do you know this verse? God so loved the world that he gave his son? Yeah. So did God so love you? Yeah. Or Luther would say it this way from John chapter 1, where John the Baptist said, behold, the Lamb of God who takes away the sin of the world. It takes away the sin of the whole world. He really does. And so you can say with confidence that God really does desire that all be saved. And when you see somebody in front of you, you can be confident that God loves that person and wants that person to be saved. You can do that.
5: So for you, how did you come to the Lutheran confession? We've talked a lot about the uncertainty under which Calvinism places the believer.
6: Mm-hmm.
5: How did you come to the Lutheran confession?
6: Well, you know, again, this is an odd and complex pilgrimage because I did grow up in the Missouri Synod. And so throughout my wandering, I was within broad evangelical and Calvinist congregations for about 25 years. But throughout that time, the substrate of my thinking, and I wasn't aware of it, was what I had learned in junior confirmation from the small catechism. And I began using it when my children were small. You know, my children are all grown and married and have kids now, but when they were small, I began using Luther's small catechism in my family life because it is as the head of the family should teach it in a simple way to his household. And as I did, I just was running more and more up against the confessional divergence from, say, the Westminster Confession and Shorter Catechism as compared with Luther's small catechism in the Book of Concord. And eventually there came a point where, in good conscience, I needed to make the shift. And I hasten to add that it was very, very difficult because the people in the Presbyterian Church in Austin were dear and wonderful people, and I love them to this day. I think very highly of them to this day. But I needed to make that shift. It was a booming church. We were having lots of small children, and I remember it was about every 3 or 4 weeks we would have a baptism, and there would be the young parents holding this infant, and the pastor would say, well, baptism doesn't make little Johnny a Christian, He needs to exercise faith, but baptism brings him into the covenant. And you could just see the parents' faces, the clouds going over the son. It's like, oh my goodness, little Johnny might not make it. There was no comfort here in what was going on in the baptism itself. And I knew that was coming. I'd be driving to church and my family was in the van and I knew we were having a baptism. And so I would say, okay, is it the word of God that creates our faith, or is it our faith that makes the word of God effectual? I just said that over and over to them. No, it's the word of God that makes our faith. If the word of God is present, it does these things. It is means of grace. And so the word of God connected with water is a washing of regeneration.
5: Dr. Leonard Payton is our guest. It's Reformation Week. Our theme, Paths to Lutheranism from Calvinism, is today's conversation. I'm intrigued by that statement that baptism doesn't make Johnny a Christian, but it does bring him into the covenant. What was that supposed to mean? We'll find out after this.
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0: the hymn "We Praise You and Acknowledge You," sung by the Contrari of Concordia Theological Seminary, playing right now on our 24/7 sacred music station, Lutheran Public Radio. Here's what Barbara recently wrote about LPR. 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The music is soothing, inspirational, and calming in a media world of chaos, violence, and catastrophe. 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Thank you, LPR." 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Issues Etc. Reformation Week continues. We're talking about paths to Lutheranism. Today, it's the path to Lutheranism from Calvinism. Dr. Leonard Payton is our guest. I'm intrigued by something you said before the break, Leonard. The pastor, when he was baptizing there at the Presbyterian Church, said something to the effect of baptism doesn't make Johnny a Christian, but it does bring Johnny into the covenant. What was that supposed to mean?
1: Yeah, to this day, I do not have a good answer for that. I truly do not. I know that it was common practice in Calvinist and Zwinglian churches, especially in Baptist and non-denominational churches, many of which are basically Baptist churches, that the baptism is something that you do in obedience, following Christ, as opposed to something that God is doing to you. So I truly do not, I taught

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1: It actually gave the certainty that Calvinism craves. And that is to know that the sovereign God is at work. In this way, both Calvinism and Lutheranism maintain that God does all the saving. We call that divine monergism. There is not a stronger statement of divine monergism than an infant being baptized, because the infant can do nothing for him or herself at all, which, by the way, we confess in the third article of the Creed, that I believe that I cannot by my own reason or strength believe in Jesus Christ my Lord or come to him, but the Holy Spirit has called me by the gospel and enlightened me with his gifts and so on. So Lutheranism actually does what Calvinism wants. And every now and then, my Calvinist friends will see that, and it's like the world goes from black and white to color for them.
0: Are there questions, and I think we need to set this in contrast to Calvinism, is a very tight, logical, and intellectually satisfying system. Mm-hmm. There's no doubt about it. It is what detracts an awful lot of Christians to kind of traditional Calvinism. By way of contrast, are there questions that Lutheranism simply does not answer?
1: Calvinists are the smartest Christians, just hands down. They really are. And because they're smart, there's this strong need, felt need to have everything tied up. But, you know, when you ask something like, am I one of the elect or not? As Lutherans, we don't tie that one up. We simply point to the means of grace and the promises in Christ. And then we just simply leave that alone. Or when Jesus says of a piece of bread, this is my body, and it's for you for the forgiveness of sins. We don't ask, how can that be? We already saw in John chapter 6 that people who ask that leave. And so when Jesus says, this is my body, we say, okay, we don't understand this. We don't need to. The promise is good enough. The person speaking it is good enough. And we leave it alone. So Lutheranism can be very frustrating because it has these intellectual loose ends. I also find that in our postmodern time, where people have a higher sense of mystery, that Lutheranism can bring great comfort to them. To have a pastor say, gee, I don't know the answer to that, is not disquieting for some people.
0: I have this theory, Leonard, about Calvinism, and it kind of ties some things together, and I wonder if you would concur. The theory is, what you find in Calvinism is sometimes people who are five-pointers, the classic mm-hmm. tulip, and then you have people who are four-and-a-half-pointers or three-pointers, and then you have people who adhere to this confession that is traditional in Calvinism, and others who prefer a different confession. There's so much variation there, and I think that's a lot of that is driven by the struggles we've been discussing.
1: Mm-hmm. It's
0: efforts to answer this, the question of certainty, so they go outside of Calvinism, or they kind of tinker with the system.
1: Mm-hmm.
0: If you want to know what a Lutheran believes, teaches, confesses, we can point to the Book of Concord, mm-hmm. and we can say, here it is. Why is it so difficult to find something similar like this among people who call themselves Calvinists, where they can say, right there, that's what Calvinists believe, not just right there, that's what I, as a particular Calvinist, may believe?
1: I don't know that I've thought a lot about that, why there's a Belgic confession and why there's a Heidelberg confession and why there's a Westminster confession, and they do seem to be more ethnic, if you will, slightly different focuses.

0: So, for example, if you look at the Heidelberg Catechism, it is more of a, it's a gentle kind of soft Calvinism. Whereas if you look at the Westminster Shorter Catechism, it almost reads like a chemistry book. And indeed, it was the youngest member of the Westminster Assembly who I believe was a geometry teacher at Oxford or Cambridge. I don't know exactly, but he was some kind of mathematician, and he wrote this catechism, and it's not really written for one who already believes. It's written as though the person reading it will not believe it. So I don't know if I'm getting to your question there. It is an odd problem. You know, will the real Calvinist stand up? Hard to know. As to the inconsistencies, I've seen them, and they're beautiful to watch, the pastoral inconsistencies. There are great Calvinist pastors, there really are, who are good at care of the soul. It just so happens that when they are caring for souls, they just step outside of the system. You know, I'm confident that Jesus loves you. It's forgetting for a moment the whole double predestination construct. Our theologian, Franz Pieper, called these felicitous inconsistencies. And God be praised for felicitous inconsistencies. It's why we can rejoice that there are brothers and sisters in Christ who have all kinds of labels. The felicitous inconsistencies have a way of eradicating the things that don't really fit with true Christianity.
1: Finally then, Leonard, what would you say to a Calvinist who is struggling to apply his system to the real spiritual questions and struggles that beset Christians, especially that of certainty of salvation? What would you say to such a Calvinist?
0: Well, first off, I'd be careful with what I said, because he'd probably be smarter than me. But I would say things that are very simple and straightforward. So, for example, if Peter says baptism now saves us, why would you make it any less than that? If that's what the Holy Scriptures say, why would you make it any less than that? I would do that really with all the passages that talk about the means of grace. And let them work through the double predestination at their own pace. Just talking about the promises of Christ as they are there in Scripture is a refreshing thing. It's a beautiful thing. I'd go with that.
1: Dr. Leonard Payton is pastor of St. John Lutheran Church in Forest Park, Illinois. He's author of a column for the Issues Etc. journal titled From Possibility to Reality. 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
0: Oh, it's been a pleasure. Thank you.
1: 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Reformation Week continues tomorrow. We'll discuss From Agnosticism to Lutheranism with Pastor Christian Teves, and we'll discuss the Second Commandment and Daniel in the Lion's Den with Pastor Peter Bender. The uncertainty, you can't live with it. 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Did Jesus really die for me? You need a new theology. Or Jesus really did die for you, because he died for everyone. And you don't worry about your election, because Jesus' blood covers every sin and he died for you. I'm Todd Wilkin. Talk with you tomorrow. Thanks for listening.
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5: That is why I'm also calling upon members of Congress here tonight to pass legislation finally banning the late-term abortion of babies.
6: The sex revolution's been irrational from the beginning, and the evidence against it is piling up. And so there's more and more stuff that they have to just obliterate or wipe out or cover up.
7: God is speaking to every one of us, but he's not speaking to you in your heart. He's not speaking to you in the winds or the rocks or the trees or through somebody who claims to be a prophet. He's speaking to you in the Word of God.
8: Do this means do this. It's not that tough. Here's some bread. Eat it. It's me. Here's some wine. Eat it. It's me.
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1: My wife and I did this, and it was very difficult. In fact, I honestly say at times it was the most difficult thing I have ever done in my life. Well, it was also worth it, raising our daughter. But the times have changed. As difficult as it was in the culture in which we raised her, I look at her daughter, my granddaughter, and I am fearful for the difficulties ahead because the culture has changed and become more toxic to women and to girls. She has her work cut out for her as my daughter raises her daughter. Greetings and welcome to Issues Etc. I'm Todd Wilkin. Thanks for tuning us in live on this Tuesday afternoon, the 11th of February. We're going to be talking about raising daughters with Dr. Meg Meeker here in the first half hour of the program. We'll teach a Sunday school lesson with Pastor Tom Baker on Jesus calming the storm a little later. Then in hour two of Issues Etc., we'll talk with Carol Tobias, president of National Right to Life, about a Senate committee hearing on the Born Alive Abortion Survivors Act. After that, it's part two on pastoral visitation with Dr. Tyler Arnold. Then Andrew Walker, Associate Professor of Christian Ethics at the Southern Baptist Theological Seminary, joins us to discuss religious conservative support for President Trump. Joining us to talk about raising daughters, Dr. Meg Meeker. She has spent more than 30 years as a practicing pediatrician. She's Associate Professor of Medicine at the Michigan State University College of Human Medicine and author of several books, including her latest, Raising a Strong Daughter in a Toxic Culture. Dr. Meeker, welcome back.
10: Oh, thanks so much for having me back.
1: How is our culture toxic to girls and women?
10: You know, probably 10 years ago, I wouldn't have used such a strong word. I think there's a lot out there that's very scary for girls. But over the past 6 years in particular, I've noticed that a lot of things that are very, very harmful for girls have been amped up. For instance, the sexualization of girls is an enormous problem. I don't know anybody who saw the Super Bowl. People remarked on J-Lo's performance at the halftime and how fit she is at 50, but from a kid's eyes, this is telling all of our girls, if you want to be significant or important, you need to be able to pole dance. So I often ask girls what are the biggest struggles they have, teenage girls, and without skipping a beat, they say being thin or, you know, being sexually active. They're very, very torn about that, but they feel a lot of pressure to be sexually active. So we're sexualizing our girls. We also have the problem of social media, which we now know, studies show, the more time a girl spends on social media, the more likely she is to be depressed. And then finally, the whole issue of gender phobia or gender dysphoria and transgender issues that parents are writing me going, what do I do? What do I say? You know, my daughter says she wants to be a boy. And so there's so much confusion out there and things coming at young girls that are harmful to them that are throwing parents for a loop. And that's why I wanted to write the book and address these issues.
1: What do we need to know raising daughters about the fundamental needs of our daughters?
10: Well, I think that we need to learn to parent deeper. And by that, I mean we are so caught up, well-intentioned parents, good parents are so caught up in helping their kids do a lot of stuff well, performing, giving them good opportunities and experiences. But what we need to do with our kids is teach them strong character. We need to teach them that and answer the four fundamental questions that every daughter has, and I believe God gives these to us, and we need to answer them for our daughters. Things like, why am I significant and valuable? Where did I come from? Is there morality? Is there right and wrong in the world? And what is my life all about and where am I going? And I think that if we begin to learn to answer the deeper questions, to parent on a deeper level, then girls are going to be far less likely to fall prey to a lot of the bad messages out there.
1: There's a fundamental need for, and this is, of course, for both boys and girls, but girls in their own unique way, to love, to be loved, to nurture. Talk a little bit about that.
10: Sure. And I started the book off talking about understanding your daughter's heart, because often we look at girls and we think, well, you know, what can she do and what's she good at and who will like her? But I think if we begin understanding that right from the get-go, a daughter yearns to love. Usually that starts in her family first, that's her social circle at the beginning, and to be loved, and to learn how to express her love, and to learn how to accept love. It can be very difficult for a lot of girls, because they maybe be in a home where love isn't expressed very well. Girls have a need to nurture. You know, parents, well, you know, boys do too. Yes, but in a different way than girls do. Girls have a need to watch over something, to take care of something, to make sure that that something is fine and good. That's why many girls like to play with dolls. Now, parents will say, well, my son likes to play with dolls. Okay, but in general, boys at the time they're 2, 3, 4 on like to build and smash. Girls like to be tender and kind and to nurture things. And so this is just sort of a general observation about the difference between girls and boys.
1: Let's talk about the unique role that the mother plays in raising the daughter.
10: Sure. Mothers and fathers have very different roles in a daughter's life. You know, our culture would like to say they don't, that all kids need is love, but ask a kid if there's a difference between their mom and their dad. Of course they know there's a difference. Mothers act to a young girl as her mentor. She is the one who's going to show her how to speak and how to engage with people, how to show respect for people, how to show love to people, kindness and compassion. She's the one who's really going to be the model for her daughter of what it looks like to be a strong woman. And in that, and I need to talk to all the mothers out there who are listening, means if girls are having difficulty feeling like they're not thin enough, they're not thin enough, the mother's responsibility is to teach her daughters otherwise, to not talk about dieting, to not continually tell her daughter or in front of her that, gee whiz, you know, I need to be on a diet, I need to lose weight. You're fine, honey, but I need to be on a diet. What the girl hears then is, that's important to my mom to lose weight, that must be important to me. So mom needs to really be the one who shows her how to live as a strong, assertive, sound woman, you know, without being overly aggressive, but being very assertive, because girls need to see that in order to imitate that. And that's a very different role from the one that dad plays.
1: You also say that the mother is an ally for her daughter. What do you mean?
10: Yes. I mean that she's an ally, not her peer, not her friend. A lot of parents or mothers see their teenage daughters as sort of the enemy. She doesn't want to do what I want her to do. It's she and her peers against me, she and the culture against me. And what I want mothers to learn how to do is say, no, I'm on your side, daughter. I'm the one who has your back. I'm the one who's going to help you navigate this hard culture. I'm not the enemy. I'm your ally. The culture is the enemy. People who bully you are the enemy. Because I so often hear, you know, mothers talking about their daughters as though they don't trust their daughters, and their daughters are just going to do bad things very soon, so they need to catch them and make sure they don't. Mothers need to communicate something different. I'm not your friend. I'm your mother, and I'm the one who's going to be here with you when life gets hard. You can depend on me, and I will help show you the right way. Very different from being a friend.
1: What about fathers? What is their unique role?
10: Well, a father shows his daughter. He's her first exposure to male love. So from early on, a daughter, if she has a loving dad, learns that it's good to be loved by a man and it's good to love a man. She can trust her dad, that he is going to give her security. A daughter sees her dad, develops a relationship with her dad, and he sets for her, if you will, a template to how to live life alongside of a man, what to expect from a man, how to love a man, how to relate to men. And that means, you know, her brother, her teachers, her pastor, her coaches. So he really sort of lays the roadmap for a young girl on what men are like and how to interact with them. And a mom can't do that, but a father can do that.
1: In his role as protector of the whole family, how is he uniquely protector to his daughter?
10: Well, I think first and foremost, a dad is very protective for her daughter, for her safety, which is true as she gets older, and with boys. You know, it's interesting. A boy who's going to date a young woman is going to fear the girl's father more than he's going to fear the mother. You know, it's hard to say that, but it's the reality. It's just true. And a father has to be the one who stands right behind his daughter as she goes out on dates, as she interacts with boys, maybe even with boyfriends, to sort of say, look, this is my daughter, and if you mess with her, you're going to mess with me. I'm right here behind my daughter, and that is going to dramatically change how boys see her and how they want to date her. A father needs to be in there and protect her from what boys may think or desire from her. For instance, a lot of girls want to dress in clothes that are incredibly immodest. They want to go to school showing as much skin as they can. They want attention from boys. And often I have found mothers will allow their daughters to go to school in really skimpy clothes, saying, well, you know, this is just how girls dress. I want her to be accepted by her peers. I want her to feel like she fits in. And dad will look at her and say, no, I don't want you going to school like that. But often mothers will say, well, you just don't understand. That's a protective mechanism that dads are expressing to their daughters. And mothers need to honor that and respect that, because dad knows how boys are going to be looking at her a lot better than a mother does. And so the dad needs to sort of act as the intercessor between the daughter and a lot of very toxic things that may come her way. And for a daughter, just knowing that your dad wants to protect you and keep you from harm, is willing to go to bat for you, is willing to step into the tough places and say, no, that can't happen, or no, you're not going to go out with that boy. Even though a daughter will really buck against that, it will make her feel very loved.
1: We're talking with Dr. Meg Meeker about raising daughters on this Tuesday, February the 11th, when we come back. She had mentioned social media. We'll talk about screen time with your daughter next.

0: are so many issues throughout all levels of government that smart Christians need to view it as a way to care for our neighbor by making good decisions.
1: Molly Hemingway talking about her joint presentation with her husband Mark at the 2020 Issues Etc. 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
0: The federal government has gotten much more involved in family formation or family destruction, abortion, other issues. And there are so many ways in which it's important for us to think about how we can defend the weak and vulnerable among us by making good decisions.
1: You can meet and hear journalist Molly and Mark Hemingway making the case for Christian political engagement at this year's Issues Etc. 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

0: 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I'm Todd Wilkin. We're talking about raising daughters. Dr. Meg Meeker is our guest. She spent more than 30 years as a practicing pediatrician. She's associate professor of medicine at the Michigan State University College of Human Medicine and author of several books, including her latest, Raising a Strong Daughter in a Toxic Culture. You can purchase this book at our website, issuesetc.org. Click Talk On Demand Archives. Dr. Meeker, you mentioned social media before, and I don't think any of us who raised children a generation ago would have thought that one of the greatest and real present dangers to our children and our daughters in particular would be a phone.
1: Yes, exactly. Because there are things that are new to a daughter's life by a phone that we never had to contend with at all. First of all, it allows a girl to live in her private world, a world that her parents aren't involved in, they can't see, they can't hear, they don't know who she's interacting with or who she isn't interacting with. And this is very dangerous for a young girl, even for a teenager. Parents say, yeah, but my daughter needs her privacy. Not really, because she'll have her privacy as she's older. But this is a new phenomenon. You know, really, even when my husband and I were raising our kids, they didn't have this. Whenever somebody called, we knew who they were talking to. We knew who they were interacting with. We knew who they were going out with. And the secrecy of the private world is very dangerous for girls. The second reason that phones are so tough on girls is the social media thing. You know, we know that girls are drawn to social media because they want to see what their friends are doing, but it's a lot more than that. Daughters may say, yeah, but I just need to know what my girlfriends are up to. No, I mean, there's really something more going on, and that is this. When girls go on social media, they begin to subconsciously compare themselves to other girls on social media. We all know that girls put their best foot forward, their best face forward on social media. So it doesn't take long before your daughter begins to feel badly about herself. You know, that person's prettier, she's smarter, she gets better grades, she has a better life than I do. And it makes the girl start to feel down about herself and her life. Also on social media, because parents can't see what's going on, other people can send your daughter images that you would make your skin crawl if you ever saw them. 11, 12-year-old boys will send pictures of themselves nude to girls, even if he doesn't know your daughter. Girls are pressured often to send nude pictures of themselves. For instance, I heard recently of a fifth-grade boy who texted a girl and said, if you don't post a picture of yourself, you know, your chest bare, on social media, I'm going to tell everybody in the class that you're something horrible. So things like this that a fifth grade girl, a seventh grade girl has no idea how to navigate. And we know that the more time, studies have shown, the more time a girl spends on social media, the more likely she is to get depressed, a direct correlation there. And it's reasonable. We can understand why that is. The more time she feels worse about herself, the more time she compares herself to others and feels she doesn't measure up, the more time she allows herself to be available to other girls who eventually somebody will say something bad about her. And when those things happen, she's more likely to stay on social media to say, well, next time somebody will say something nice. Next time somebody will think I'm worth something. Next time tomorrow I will be more accepted. And so it's a very, very vicious cycle and very dangerous for girls.
0: You talk about warning our daughters and teaching them about the dangers of toxic feminism. What do you mean by that?
1: Yes. Well, you know, I was at an all-women's college in the 1970s, really when the second wave of feminism began to take off, sitting at the feet of Betty Friedan and Gloria Steinem and all. And at the beginning, there was a sense that women were really geared up to compete with men, to be as good at them in their professions, as good at them in sports, so on and so forth. But over the decades, it morphed into something more severe than that. It wasn't just we want to compete with men, we want to be equal to men, it was we want to beat men. We want to oppose them. And that morphed into we dislike you. And then that morphed into we don't need you. And so we're at a point today, and this was also made worse by the fallout of the Me Too movement, which started off with good intentions. You know, we want to expose men who are abusing women. But then a lot of women jumped on board and said, we don't like men either. So we've created an enormous divide between men and women, where there's a lot of animosity and vitriol between men and women, and it's primarily spearheaded by feminists that I say who have a toxic bent. It's really no longer about helping women work and live as equals to men, different but equal to men. It's now about toxic femininity is about crushing men and establishing a new way of life where women don't need men, mothers don't need men, daughters and sons don't need fathers. And so that's really what I talk about as toxic feminism.
0: There are even entire movements, I'm sure you are aware, Dr. Meeker, online, on social platforms like Twitter, where it is very common to see young women, these are usually college-age women, profess their, not just, I'm scared of men or I don't trust men, but open hostility and animosity toward all men without exception.
1: Yes, exactly. And I think that one of the dangerous and very sad fallouts of the Me Too movement was women can't trust any man, and that any man is likely to abuse women. And so, therefore, we don't like all men. We don't trust all men because they are all potential abusers. We're going to be done with them. And that's really what is behind this sense that, you know, we hate men. The sad thing is nobody opposes those women. Nobody stands up and says, wait a minute, you know, it's not okay that you say that. You're wrong. This is harmful to kids. It's harmful to families. It's harmful to marriages. Instead, women garner a lot of support from women who think similarly. I mean, look at the women who are so vocal against Trump, who will actually stand out there and scream and say vile things. You know, even if you don't like a president, no one should speak vile things against a president. So it's not just that he's a president, it's that he's a man. And it's okay as a celebrity to stand up on national television and curse a man because everybody knows, quote unquote, no women like men anyway. And so this is why women get away with it, because there are women who are very willing to fall in line, and maybe they don't agree with the mantra, but they're willing to support it because a woman is out there speaking it.
0: Finally, then, you say near the end of your book, the important thing is to raise daughters who realize that they are not the center of the family, but are a part of a whole. With about a minute, what do you mean?
1: Yes, I think that one of the big mistakes parents make now is that when a child is born, they completely shift all of the priorities and dynamics in the family. They hover over the child. They put the child's needs before the husband and wife's needs. They really begin to worship a child, if you will. And what happens is the child is the center of home. The needs of the parents are around that. And then the wishes and desires of God are outside of the parents. And this is a very, very unhealthy dynamic. It sets the child up to feel that he's the center of the universe because he is the center of the parents' universe, and gives the child too much power. Child becomes narcissistic and selfish and miserable in the end.
0: Dr. Meg Meeker has spent more than 30 years as a practicing pediatrician. She's associate professor of medicine at the Michigan State University College of Human Medicine and author of several books, including her latest, Raising a Strong Daughter in a Toxic Culture. Dr. Meeker, thank you very much for your time.
1: Thank you.
0: When we come back, it's time to teach a Sunday school lesson with Pastor Tom Baker of Law and Gospel. We will be talking about Jesus calming a storm in Mark's Gospel.

0: The Lutheran Church Missouri Synod celebrates and affirms life from the time of conception until natural death, and every time in between. 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
6: That is why I'm also calling upon members of Congress here tonight to pass legislation finally banning the late-term abortion of babies.
7: The sex revolution has been irrational from the beginning, and the evidence against it is piling up. And so there's more and more stuff that they have to just obliterate or wipe out or cover up.
8: God is speaking to every one of us, but he's not speaking to you in your heart. He's not speaking to you in the winds of the rocks or the trees or through somebody who claims to be a prophet. He's speaking to you in the Word of God.
9: Do this means do this. It's not that tough. Here's some bread. Eat it. It's me. Here's some wine. Eat it. It's me.
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4: Pastors visit their people. It's kind of what they do. They're out and about among their people when they're not in their study and not in their pulpit, not behind or in front of the Lord's table. They're out among their people. But is it just one among many things that a pastor does? Is it kind of a feature of the pastoral ministry, but just one among many features? Greetings and welcome to Issues Etc. live on this Monday afternoon. Thanks for tuning us in. I'm Todd Wilkin. We're going to be talking about pastoral visitation, beginning a conversation with Dr. Tyler Arnold. A little bit later, Mark Hemingway, senior writer for Real Clear Investigations, joins us. He wants to respond to a recent Atlantic column on the media and disinformation. Then our series, Introducing the Books of the Bible, continues. We'll be in Colossians with Pastor Brian Wolfmiller. We're going to begin a conversation on pastoral visitation. Dr. Tyler Arnold is our guest. He's pastor of Christ Lutheran Church in Platte Woods, Missouri, Collegium Fellow for Doxology, the Lutheran Center for Spiritual Care and Counsel, and he's author of a column for the Seelsorger Journal titled Pastoral Visitation, Reflections on Paul's Work and Wisdom for the Church Today. Dr. Arnold, welcome back.
11: Good to be back, Todd.
4: How does visitation define what a pastor does?
11: It mostly defines exactly who he is. We can even go back, do some exegesis in the Old Testament and specifically in the New Testament and see how a visitor acts and who he is by definition. There's this Old Testament word, pakad, that we see in the scriptures, and it means literally to take an interest in a person. And this is specifically seen in the Psalms, Psalm 65 in particular, that God shows this divine care for his creation, these first article gifts that are given to us. But then also it's exemplified again many different times. Well, for example, like in Genesis chapter 21, God visiting Sarah, that his promise is given to her through a son, that it might be fulfilled. There's a promise for Sarah and first article gifts as well, but then also, of course, for all of us, the second article gifts of Jesus coming to be that fulfillment for us. And then tied into the New Testament, there is this word that is very familiar to many of us. We see it in 1 Timothy chapter 3, episkopos, and we oftentimes translate this word to mean overseer or bishop or supervisor or something to that effect. But that word really is indicative of the verb form of that, which is episkopeo. And episkopeo literally means to visit. So sometimes we think that one of the pastor's jobs is to go out and to do visitation. But it's not only a function of the pastoral office. What's so important to this is that it's also indicative of its essence. It's not something external to the office. It's a part of who the pastor is. It defines the office. In essence, the office of pastor is the office of visitor. So it's extremely important for us to know that because, well, quite frankly, we have a God who visits his people, and he visits his people through the word and the sacrament that is oftentimes brought by the pastor himself.
4: Describe the place of visitation in Jesus' own ministry.
11: Well, we see this come out quite clearly in the Gospels whenever Jesus finds himself at the home of Levi, like in Luke chapter 5, or the wedding at Cana in John chapter 2, or the home of the Pharisee in Luke 7 and 14. There's many different circumstances where we find Jesus in the homes of those that he loves. Yes, of course, there are times where people are being brought to Jesus, but we also have to know that Jesus is in the field. He's in the field whenever these things are happening. So God is literally entering into the presence of his people. This is our incarnational theology. It's the function of the office of pastor that rests solely, really, on the essence of who Jesus is. He is essentially the one visiting his people. And so when we hear, like Zechariah calling out about the incarnation and the Benedictus, God is the one who visits and redeems his people, boy, those two things seem to go well together, and they are not to be separated. Whenever God is visiting, he is coming for the sake of the people to redeem them. So whenever Jesus visits, he's bringing something. He's bringing himself. He is bringing the gift of life and salvation to a people who sorely need it.
4: You quote Dietrich Bonhoeffer saying, "Every unsuccessful pastoral visit is a difficult judgment against us because it will display our lack of spiritual experience and power." Explain that.
11: I think as pastors, we oftentimes want to quantify or qualify our visitation. And oftentimes we do this on a human level. We have in mind on about how this should go and what the result is because, well, let's face it, we live in a very results-driven society. And oftentimes with failures that come in visitations, we think that this is a judgment upon our skill or our ability. And it's not. We know that God is using the pastor to share his word in the circumstances that God has put him in. And we know that whenever the word is sown, that it will not return to the good Lord empty, that it will do its work. Now, again, it's hard to quantify that, and we sometimes think that whenever we don't see the results, there's going to be something wrong. But God is using it for the good and glory of his kingdom, and we should keep that in mind as our primary focus.
4: What is the central purpose of every pastoral visit?
11: The central purpose of every pastoral visit is to simply bring Jesus. First and foremost, it's going to share what Jesus has gifted us with. This is extremely important whenever we keep in mind of why we're doing what we're doing. But we also keep in mind the very fact that the Christian faith is predicated upon relationships. Again, the incarnation is a relationship that we have with God, that God is showing us that he loves us so much that he gives his only begotten Son, that whoever believes in him should not perish but have eternal life. And this relationship is extremely important to Christ, as it is the fact that whenever he's using his servants, pastors, to share the word of God to others, then the central part should be to bring Jesus. Now, there's also going to be opportunities in pastoral visitation for encouragement or even reproach whenever there might be something wrong that the pastor needs to address. But again, that comes through relationships. And getting to the heart of the matter really only comes through those means. We can't really write emails about it. We can't just merely talk to others about it and get secondhand information. We have to go to the heart of the matter. And that's central to visitation, the conversation that hits at the heart of the matter, that brings the word of the law when that is necessary, to bring the gifts of the gospel in extraordinary ways when that's necessary as well. Bottom line, it's really bringing what is ordinary that we normally have around the altar and pulpit on Sunday morning into these extraordinary situations. And that's vital when it comes to giving what Christ gives in pastoral visitation.
4: What's the role of listening in pastoral visitation?
11: Pastors know the narrative of Christ, and they seek to discover the narratives of those that they visit. To connect the two narratives, those that pastors visit, those that we're given to care for in the midst of the congregation, and the narrative of Christ is extremely important, especially in times of distress or sufferings. What better way to connect a person to Jesus than to listen to their story and know how that connects with the narrative of Christ on the cross for them? So, first and foremost, listening is going to help the pastor to understand the story of the one that has something to say, that has something to tell, to get to know their life in order to share the Word of God in its appropriate place.
4: We're talking about pastoral visitation with Dr. Tyler Arnold. On the other side of the break, we'll talk about an incident or two from Paul's ministry that inform us and grant us some wisdom on the subject. Issues Etc. regular guest Pastor Jonathan Fisk is the author of our book of the month for February. It's titled Without Flesh. 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
13: 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Welcome back to Issues Etc. I'm Todd Wilkin. We're talking about pastoral visitation. Dr. Tyler Arnold is our guest, pastor of Christ Lutheran Church in Platte Woods, Missouri, collegium fellow for doxology, the Lutheran Center for Spiritual Care and Counsel. One of the things that pastors bring when they visit their parishioners, either in the hospital or in the home, is the Lord's Supper. They are bringing that very Christ they have come to proclaim in his body and blood for the forgiveness of that parishioner's sins. And that's the subject of the Issues Etc. Book of the Month for February, Without Flesh, by regular guest Pastor Jonathan Fisk. 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Book of the Month for February, Without Flesh, by Pastor Jonathan Fisk. Take us into an incident or two from Paul's ministry on visitation, beginning with Acts chapter 15. Tell us about it.
11: At the end of Acts 15, that's right at the end of the part in Acts 15 where Paul says to Barnabas after the Jerusalem council, let us return and visit the brothers and see how they're doing or how they have it or how they are. And this is important because this is a visitation that comes after they've already visited before. And if you remember, one of the times that Paul had already visited was whenever he was nearly stoned to death outside of Lystra. And he wants to go back there, which is amazing. I mean, that takes a tremendous amount of courage. But he's really not thinking about himself. He's thinking about the church. He's thinking about how those individuals in the church are doing. He's particularly caring about the way that they have the word, if they have the word and right teaching, because as Dr. A.L. Berry used to say years ago, and this sentiment has echoed throughout the years around the Synod, is that we need to get the message straight and then get the message out. So Paul was very concerned about how they had the message, but he was also very concerned about how the people were doing with the message. Returning and going back shows an extremely high level of care for the individual ministry, for the people, the churches that make up that congregation. It's important. Again, the ordinary things that God's people are revolving around, the word and the sacraments, are brought into these extraordinary situations where now the rubber hits the road, so to speak. It's being proclaimed into their individual lives. We want to make sure you're doing well. We want to make sure that the Word of God is being shared correctly. So all of these things tie together, I think, in the way that Paul says to Barnabas that we need to go back and check in with the brothers because we care about them, we love them. We are concerned about them.
13: You say a pastor cannot learn how to visit in the classroom or from the study of books. Why not?
11: It's really an experiential thing. This is one of those things where practice makes perfect, and pastoral visitation will always be imperfect as long as we're on this side of eternity. A man by the name of Oswald Chambers, he wrote a book called Workmen of God, The Cure of Souls, many decades ago, and he tells this interesting story. He says an old sea captain whom he knew very well, who had been a fisherman all of his days, told me that a man had published a book on how to catch fish. And the captain took him out into his boat, and they stayed out for hours, but he didn't have enough strength to put one piece of line over the boat. He was too sick. That was the instructor on how to catch fish. You really got to get your sea legs whenever you practice visitation. And you only can learn really by doing. There's all sorts of, I guess you could say, theories or encouragements about how to do the practice of visitation. But because it's so individualistic, and we're going to be meeting the needs of the people on their level, and each of those needs are different in one way or another, you really can't prepare for that. You have to experience it. You have to be in the trenches with the people of God. And that takes time, and that takes a lot of practice.
4: Why should a new pastor make visitation one of his very first duties?
11: Simply put, the pastor cannot effectively minister in unfamiliar territory. We're not peddlers of the word. We're not doing this for money. We're simply wanting and desiring to bring the good gifts of Jesus Christ to the hearts of those that we serve. So in order to understand them better, in order to connect their narratives to the narrative of Christ, in order to bring them the good word, whether that be a word of law, of gospel, a word of admonishment or encouragement, we have to make it our duty to make sure to know our people, to be where they are at. One of the things that I've noticed about visitation is that whenever I have the opportunity to be at the kitchen table of one of my members or in the living room of one of my members, you're on their territory. It gives them opportunity to feel as if this is the place where I am the most comfortable. And then that gives the pastor the opportunity to listen. So in order to effectively minister to the people that we have been given to minister to, we better go and hear them, listen to them, share with them, learn about their story so that we can know better how to come alongside of them in their times of distress and in their moments of joy.
4: What would you say to a pastor who thinks, look, this is just overwhelming, maybe the congregation is large, or maybe they feel like they lack the, what do they call them, people skills or something like that? And he says, where do I start? How can I possibly visit everyone in my congregation?
11: Yeah, there's many encumbrances to visitation. And everybody thinks that pastors are extroverts, that they love to talk to people and to be in big crowds and

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1: Study for Bible study or our sermon coming up, because it's just going to take that much time. And it's a challenge for us. I think what I would do, whenever people ask me that question, new pastors, where do I start? Tell them to visit the leadership of the congregation. Maybe start with the elders, the people that you know best. Get to know them. Get to know their story. Hear their concerns, their cares. And then kind of branch out from there. Maybe the church council. Maybe then you can start visiting the people that you know a little bit better in the congregation, the more active members. And then from there, you can start branching out to the people that maybe you don't know quite as well. It gives you a little practice. It gives you an understanding of the culture of the church, especially if you're new to the congregation, the culture of, well, your surrounding community as well. You get a handle on things and maybe a little bit more of a comfortable way if you start with people that you know. So that's where I would start. And again, everything takes practice. So you begin there and then you work your way out.
0: You say that there are four things you always desire to accomplish when you're visiting in someone's home or a hospital room. What are those four things?
1: So I think the first thing that you do when you come into a visitation situation, whether it be at a home or a hospital, make it clear what the purpose is. If somebody's in the hospital, perhaps that goes without saying, because, well, you're there to minister to the sick. But if you're visiting the home, the family may not know why you're there, especially if you just say, hey, may I come by and just take a few minutes to visit? They may think, oh, well, okay, why is he coming? Is he coming to chastise us for something that we did wrong? Or is he coming just for sort of a social conversation? Make it clear what the purpose is. And then the second part is, we're just going to want to listen. We're going to want to ask questions, again, to get to know the narrative. Try to get to the heart of anything that might be particularly troublesome for the person that you're visiting. Again, the couch or the kitchen table is that sacred space of a person. So that's going to be the place where they're going to be most comfortable to say whatever it is that is on their heart. This gives us an opportunity to listen, to ask, to understand their narrative. And then all of these things will help us to inform our prayer. Pray with them. Continue to keep them in your prayers as well. And then fourth, I try to leave a home with a blessing. Blessings reveal what is hidden to the troubled soul. So blessings reveal Christ. And it's a gospel enactment. So we put Christ upon a person. We talk about blessing people or homes. I remember one story Dr. Jeff Pulse at the Fort Wayne Seminary was telling me whenever he invited Dr. John Kleinick into his home. The first thing that he did whenever he came into the home is he blessed the house and he blessed Dr. Pulse and his family. And that was the first act, which actually made Dr. Pulse question what Dr. Kleinick saw that he wasn't aware of, that he needed to be blessed right away whenever he entered the house. But I think this is pretty interesting. This is even necessary. Something that we would want to do is to share God's blessing upon the people, upon the house, before we leave, at least at that point. So those four things, make it clear what the purpose is, listen, ask questions that are going to clarify anything that is needful from the person that we're visiting, pray with them, and then bless them. And of course, I don't mention anything about bringing Holy Communion, which oftentimes is what pastors do whenever they do visit. They bring the very body and blood of the Lord and Savior Jesus Christ. And we're going to be doing that a lot of the times when we make these hospital visits and these home visitations, especially with shut-ins. But maybe this is a situation that I'm referring to that may not include the sacrament of Holy Communion. This might be just an opportunity to visit, to get to know, to pray, and to bless. So there's different kinds of ways that we can visit and different reasons why we visit. And this one might be one that doesn't include Holy Communion.
0: Pastor Tyler Arnold is pastor of Christ Lutheran Church in Platte Woods, Missouri, Collegium Fellow for Doxology, the Lutheran Center for Spiritual Care and Counsel. He's author of a column for the Seelsorger Journal titled

Pastoral Visitation, Reflections on Paul's Work and Wisdom for the Church Today. He'll be back tomorrow for part two on pastoral visitation. We'll begin our conversation discussing the role of visitation during the 16th century Reformation. On our return, Mark Hemingway of Real Clear Investigations will join us. We're going to talk about a recent Atlantic column on the media and disinformation. He says, well, it is an age of disinformation coming from both sides. What should the media be doing about it? We'll be right back.

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0: So one of the things I like to do when I teach my confirmation classes, both my youth confirmation and adult confirmation class, is to talk a lot about how it is that Christ fulfills all of these commandments for us and understanding what it means to keep these commandments through the lens of the way that Christ kept them for us from both the perspective of his active obedience, so his active keeping of the law, as well as his passive obedience, which is obeying the will of his Father and going to the cross.
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3: Trinity Lutheran Church, LCMS, of Tryon, North Carolina, also serves the South Carolina upstate. 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Several Issues Etc. listeners have been welcomed into Christ's fold here from outside Lutheranism. 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
4: Other folks are not approaching it from our good, solid Lutheran understanding of law and gospel and vocation. 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That's how we should talk about this as Lutherans.
1: You'll find several stewardship resources at lcms.org/stewardship, lcms.org/stewardship.
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1: 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We have already established that pastoral visitation isn't just one among many things that a pastor has to do. Yes, in a human sense it is, but take away pastoral visitation and you have gutted the office of the ministry. Then the pastor is not in and among his people. You know, if you think about pastor as a shepherd is in and among the sheep all the time. He is there with them. If he isn't there, he isn't their shepherd. So it's essential, but is there more to pastoral visitation that is essential to the pastoral ministry? What about visiting those who are, well, in the words of our guest for the next few minutes, the careless ones of the parish, the sheep that have strayed. I'm Todd Wilkin. This is Issues Etc. It's part two of a teaching on pastoral visitation with Pastor Tyler Arnold, pastor of Christ Lutheran Church in Platte Woods, Missouri, collegium fellow for doxology, the Lutheran Center for Spiritual Care and Counsel, and author of a column for the Seelsorger Journal titled Pastoral Visitation, Reflections on Paul's Work and Wisdom for the Church Today. Let's pick up with his answer to the question, what role did visitation play during the 16th century Reformation?
6: Visitation was scarce during the time of Luther. There was always the responsibility of the bishops to visit the different congregations, but that rarely took place. As a matter of fact, the bishops thought this to be beneath them a little bit, and so they would designate others to visit in their place. They may have been the vicars or the deans or the provosts of the universities, whatever they may have been, but then they believed that visitation was beneath them, and so sometimes they would deputize others to do this particular task. Now, you also have to realize that there's disease like the plague going around and things like that. Maybe they didn't want to expose themselves to such things. But it was really seen as a task that was let go, not seen as very important. And those who were deputized even to do this task were oftentimes not carrying out themselves. Luther says that sometimes these rascals would just wander around the countryside and the towns. Maybe they would go to the taverns and they would listen to the gossip of men and women and report to the superiors about what they were hearing, so that the bishops then could come with maybe an iron fist and chastise them for whatever it is that might be wrong. The conditions were deplorable. And so what was the result? Well, the result was that the church was scattered, it was torn, it was confused. Visitation brings order because, again, remember that Christianity is predicated upon, first and foremost, a relationship that God has had with us, and then therefore relationships that we can share with one another that are predicated upon what Christ has given to us in the incarnation. So torn, confused, scattered, that was really indicative of the church in that day. And so a revitalization through visitation, and of course catechesis, this is where Luther's catechisms come into play for the sake of making sure that the pastors and the laity were educated in the ways of the scriptures. So as you can see, visitation was not just necessary, but it was vital for the good of the church.
1: Let's go to another incident of Paul, this in Acts 20:17 in the verses that follow. What does it teach us about visitation?
6: Yeah, so Acts 20:17 is Paul's words of, well, concern and encouragement to the Ephesian elders. And so Paul gives sort of this full disclosure about what's to come concerning visitation. It's going to be tough. It's going to be challenging. There's going to be persecutions all around. They are on the horizon. Fierce wolves will come in after my departure, says Paul. So prepare to battle. This is going to be spiritual warfare, and guess what? You're going to be on the front lines. And this is truly what visitation is. It's putting pastors on the front line of spiritual warfare. So what happens is Paul, of course, shares with them the concern. Full disclosure, visitation's tough, it's challenging, there's going to be persecutions. But then also ends with a very important word of encouragement in verse 32. And now I commend you to God and to the word of his grace, which is able to build you up and to give you the inheritance and so on. So Paul knew that the visitors were not going to be left alone, that they were going to take Christ. Christ was with them. And this is indicative, of, again, of those who are being visited, that they are not alone, because Christ is working through those he has chosen to share this word with. So all of these things are extremely important, not only for the church in Ephesus, but also, well, we can just see its fulfillment in the way that the world is and the church is today as well.
1: Talk about timely visitation, why spiritual needs of those who whom pastors serve are best addressed quickly.
6: Despair, sufferings, they need active treatment. And concerning pastoral care, of course we need an accurate diagnosis of what the problem is, and then we need proper treatment. And it must come in a timely fashion. If somebody is diagnosed with cancer, we probably don't say to them, well, we'll probably treat it in about 5 to 10 years. We're going to go after it right away. We need to address the issue because obviously cancer can spread. And so can sufferings and despair hurt the Christian the more that it's left to fester and not addressed quickly and appropriately. It's difficult to be proactive, though, but we do need to keep this in mind. We do need to act quickly, whether it might be just, you know, picking up the phone and saying, hey, we really need to talk about the issues that you're concerned with most, or maybe what you're going through. It's difficult, but being proactive is extremely necessary for good pastoral care. I remember reading one time this quote from Gregory of Nazianzus that says that he was confronted with a difficult situation in the church, and he said, well, I'd rather just address that from the pulpit. And oh, how many times I would just like to do that. Address it from the pulpit, because then that way the conversation is one way. I know I can speak, everybody listens, and then I can go away afterwards. Oftentimes, whenever it comes to spiritual warfare, visitation puts us on the front lines in a conversation, a relationship. So we have a back and forth, and it can be uncomfortable for us. But these issues for the person that we are serving must be addressed quickly and directly in order to give what that person needs in their biggest and greatest time of need.
1: How should visitation be employed among those you call the careless ones of our parishes?
6: Pastors have a responsibility, and it's to the whole flock. And getting to the heart of the matter is of the essence. It's spiritual warfare. I keep on saying that, but we need to ask the questions. Those people who are staying away, why are you staying away? Why are you separating yourself from the divine service, his gifts at altar and pulpit? This is severely detrimental to the person. And again, these things need to be addressed quickly. Now, we know that sometimes there are reasons rather than excuses that people are staying away. Those need to be addressed too. But if it's because of the pastor, if it's because someone in the congregation is somebody that rubs them the wrong way, if it is because there's a real spiritual concern for what that person believes, all of these things need to be discovered. And the way that they're discovered is through conversation. We have to go and find out what it is so that we can diagnose the problem, that we can prescribe the proper treatment according to the Word of God. So the careless ones in our parish, usually the ones that are the most delinquent, separating themselves from the community that revolves around the altar and the pulpit in the divine service, need to be addressed, because all of these members are a part of the body of Christ. The pastor has a responsibility to care for the whole flock, of which they are one.
1: You quote George Gerberding, "Give us a generation of ministers as apt, earnest, zealous, and active in private soul cure as they are sound in faith and orthodox in the pulpit, and nothing will be able to stand against our church." What did he mean?
6: Yeah, George Gerberding wrote this book called Lutheran Pastor. He wrote it at the dawn of the 20th century, and it really was one of the most important works at that time, written in English. And what he says here, I think, is that the ordinary care of God's people that we know happens at the divine service around Word and Sacrament ministry, and the extraordinary pastoral care, that is, the Word of God that is now taken from the altar and pulpit into the homes and into the lives of God's people where they are at, truly go hand in hand. And that whenever the Word is pronounced and the Word is shared, Well, the devil just cannot stand. He cannot stand against such an onslaught. So Gerberding is encouraged that whenever God's messengers, his pastors in the church, share the word of God, not only from the pulpit, but also into the lives of his people where they are at, that the devil will be thwarted, that the word of God will have free course, that the people of God will be encouraged and strengthened, and that the church will grow according to the way that God would have it.
1: Why do you say, finally, that joy comes with the failures of visitation?
6: There's joy in carrying out the ministry of Christ, and that also includes the failures. And oftentimes the failures come by our standards, not God's. When God sows seed, we've already talked about this, that it does not return to him empty. That's our joy. Our joy is in his work because we get to sow the seed of Christ where that word needs to be sown. And when used properly, this is done in the midst of visitation opportunities. Now, we can easily feel like failures, but we shouldn't. We can feel like failures because, well, it didn't do its job. Well, that's according to whom? Well, that's according to us. But joy is not in the result, but ultimately in what accompanies it. And that's Christ. So Christ is accompanying our time of pastoral care, which ultimately will be in those extraordinary circumstances in the form of visitation. And because Christ is there, he's doing his work. And there's joy with that. Our failures are oftentimes predicated upon our human feelings and maybe results that we just don't see evident before our very eyes. There is joy with failure because failures come. Yet God's joy, he is with us always. So those two seem to always accompany each other.
1: Dr. Tyler Arnold is pastor of Christ Lutheran Church in Platte Woods, Missouri, Collegium Fellow for Doxology, the Lutheran Center for Spiritual Care and Counsel. He's author of a column for the Seelsorger Journal titled Pastoral Visitation, Reflections on Paul's Work and Wisdom for the Church Today. 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Dr. Arnold, thank you.
6: Thank you.
1: Take and eat, this is my body. It's just a few more than five words, but it is also the true and lasting mission of the church, no matter how grave the situation may feel or seem. Returning in heartfelt contrition to the observance of everything Jesus commanded is a unified vision of redemption. Do this. That's an excerpt from the Issues Etc. 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
5: Jesus tells in the parable of the sower how the seed of the word is assaulted by birds and weeds and sun.
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5: This is the assault on our faith which the Lord wants to fight against and prevent. 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
1: 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It is one of those things that people dread. I wonder what they dread more, cancer or dementia. Everyone knows that if they live long enough, it's going to happen in one form or another. It may not be full-blown dementia, or it may be. They fear for themselves, for their family members. Children fear for their parents. So it's a fact of life. It is something that, at least according to the numbers, we will face more and more and more as the population ages. There's a Washington Post story about how churches and synagogues are trying to meet the religious needs of people with dementia. There's some cute ideas in there, but what about simply doing for these people, either where they are or in the church, what the church does for everyone, people who still do have intact memories? Joining us to talk about the Washington Post story about meeting the religious needs of people with dementia, Dr. Tyler Arnold. He's pastor of Christ Lutheran Church in Platte Woods, Missouri. He's Collegium Fellow for Doxology, the Lutheran Center for Spiritual Care and Counseling. He's author of a paper titled Slowly Dying Inside, Pastoral Care for Those with Dementia and Alzheimer's. Dr. Arnold, welcome back to Issues Etc.
6: Thank you, Todd.
1: What do the numbers tell us about the problem of dementia and Alzheimer's and how it will look in the near future?
6: Mostly that it's a growing problem. Today we have about 15% of the population that's above 65. In about 20 or 30 years, that's going to jump up to about 25%. And there's still really no clear indication that we're going to know how to solve the dementia Alzheimer's problem. We've been able to stave off the effects of Alzheimer's, but we have not been able to, of course, solve it, to cure it, and so that'll continue to be an issue. There's about 40 million people worldwide right now that have been affected by dementia and Alzheimer's, and there are about about 40 million at least worldwide, but then about 150 million will be by the middle of this century. And There's a man by the name of Samuel Cohen. He's a research fellow at the University of Cambridge, and he indicates that if you're over the age of 85, your chances of having some form of dementia or Alzheimer's is about 1 in 2. So we can tell that it's really something that's going to continue to be a problem into the future. And of course, as our congregations get older and our society is getting older along with it, pastors and caregivers are going to continue to see challenges that are directly associated with dementia and Alzheimer's.
1: Why does the Christian congregation need to remain actively engaged with those who are suffering from dementia and Alzheimer's and their families?
6: Mostly because one of the effects of Alzheimer's is the loss of story, the loss of a personal narrative, the loss of personhood in particular. In our world today, many have defined personhood by brain function. And if you are defined that way, you're defined economically. You have value if you can produce. And unfortunately, sometimes that ideology, it's also pervasive in the church. And the church needs to stave that off. They need to be actively involved in the person's life, because as the disease progresses, they're going to know less and less about their story. They're going to remember less and less. They're also going to remember less and less about the congregation that they're a part of. And so the congregation having an active role to be present and encouraging with people who have Alzheimer's is really of absolute necessity in order to continue to keep them engaged in the greater story of the Christian church, specifically the greater story of Christ their Lord. This is extremely important because narratives tend to go away and eventually they're all lost when it comes to the people that have dementia Alzheimer's. So in order to keep this community personhood alive and also the engagement with the way that Christ has engaged them in his meta-narrative, we know that keeping people actively involved in church activities through people who are involved in it with them will not only help the community of the church get involved and engaged more in helping others, but also help the person who's suffering.
1: The Washington Post story that we have referenced here, congregations attempt to meet the religious needs of people with dementia. It describes some attempts of religious communities to include those who suffer from Alzheimer's or dementia. What do you make of those attempts described?
6: The attempts that are described in that particular article is meant to be helpful, of course. Helping people to feel religious is one of the ways that that article describes it. However, religion is, of course, much deeper than just mere emotion. And there's an attempt to connect with the people that do have dementia and Alzheimer's in a different way than just through hearing of the word. Now, this is very important because there's many different ways that we can connect the gospel story with people that have cognitive disabilities, especially progressive ones such as this disease that we're talking about today. And one of those ways is either through smell, it might be tactile. Music is extremely important. What is most helpful, though, is familiar tunes or touching things that are most familiar to the person. And so while it is a good way to try to reach out and do different things with people with dementia and Alzheimer's as a group, my suggestion would be to communicate to pastors and church leaders how individual care, specifically pastoral care, is much needed for people with dementia and Alzheimer's, because it's going to be more of a one-on-one community type of engagement. Pastors need to be very actively involved in the ritual aspects that are very familiar to the person who has dementia and Alzheimer's, and continue to facilitate those things. And there are ways to do that. There are ways to make those breakthroughs and connections. And the one-on-one in those situations are oftentimes going to be a little bit more productive.
1: Then let's talk a little bit about the basics of this, the stages of dementia and Alzheimer's in a broad way. What does it look like?
6: Well, really, experts tell us that there are three stages of dementia. And the first one runs anywhere between 2 to 4 years. We kind of sometimes call that the forgetful behavior type of stage. People forget the plots, maybe in books or TV shows. They can't quite track them or follow them. There may be the beginnings of the lack of self-care. They also may deny the fact that they're losing their memory or forgetting things more often. The second stage is where we see the most change. We see that stage lasting longer than the other two stages, which will last about 2 to 10 years. They begin to forget that family is visiting them, and they'll oftentimes get angry if family isn't visiting them, which usually isn't the truth because they just don't remember. We call this sometimes the confusion stage. They get very flustered. They may even get lost in their own homes. They forget what they are doing. They get sidetracked easily. Speech begins to suffer in this stage, and they're more withdrawn. They find themselves separating from friends and family more, and friends and family oftentimes stop visiting at these times as well, because they don't know how to engage a person that has dementia or Alzheimer's. They don't know what questions to ask, because usually those questions are relying on memories that they have created together. And so families and friends sometimes stop visiting quite often, and isolation sets in. The third stage is the terminal stage, and that lasts usually between 1 to 3 years. They don't recognize themselves anymore. They don't communicate very well. They start to lose bowel functions, and usually this is the stage where constant care is needed. A lot of times people are institutionalized during these stages. They need care that is on much more of a significant level than even sometimes a spouse or a son or a daughter of one who's suffering with dementia can handle.
1: We are talking with Dr. Tyler Arnold about a Washington Post story about meeting the religious needs of people with dementia. We'll hear his story. He has a family member with dementia after this.
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1: Welcome back to Issues, Etc. I'm Todd Wilkin. On this Thursday, September the 19th, we're talking about a Washington Post story about meeting the religious needs of people with dementia. Dr. Tyler Arnold is our guest, Collegium Fellow for Doxology, the Lutheran Center for Spiritual Care and Counsel. Dr. Arnold, you have a family member with dementia. Tell us about that.
6: My mother is sort of at that confusion stage right now. We've seen her slip into it a little bit more gradually than I have in my ministry seen others. She still knows her children's names quite well, but her grandchildren, it's quite confusing for her to remember all of her grandchildren, so she can't really come up with their names all that well. She often forgets about things that are happening daily, and that's very much about dementia and Alzheimer's, too. Sometimes the deep embedded memories are in there somewhere, and they're a little bit more quickly recalled at the earlier stages, and more recent memories they struggle with, and that's my mom as well. But patience is one of the things that we need to show in those situations especially, because like my mom, sometimes get very frustrated, they can't get the words out, they confuse a lot of the things that have happened during the day. And so patience and affirmation tend to be what's needed most in those situations.
1: So how should we understand dementia and Alzheimer's from a biblical view of man? There are all different ways that people attempt to understand, or cope with this or understand it, but how would the Bible instruct us on that?
6: Well, the Bible instructs us very clearly that we are kept in love by God. Even though we at times will feel that with Alzheimer's and the loss of memory, that we're losing something. We're losing a lot. We lose our story. We lose ourself in the greater narrative of the community, our families. Even we worry about losing our narrative in the story of Christ. We go from independence to dependence. So dementia is really all about losing something, memories, narrative, self, and the loss of friends is common. So it's really a terrible, terrible disease. Not only is it terminal, but you really feel like the person is lost. And the scriptures talk about us in such a different way. It talks about it how we are kept. We are never forgotten by our Lord and Savior. And we are who we are by virtue of what Christ has made us to be in our baptisms. And so he has claimed us as his own. We are a part of that narrative, no matter if we remember it or not. And this is the kind of encouragement that we must have for those who suffer with dementia or Alzheimer's. We need to continue to encourage them and to remind them, especially in the early stages, that they are kept, they are part of a greater narrative, that they are a person that is loved by Christ, and that even though they may forget, their faith is secured in the one who has granted it for them, and that is Jesus in his blood, who has washed them clean by the waters of holy baptism and claimed them their own. And that is something that we rest assured of. And we listened to Luther on this, especially in his explanation of the third article. I cannot by my own reason or strength believe in Jesus Christ my Lord or come to him. And this gives us comfort that our Lord enacts this from outside of us, despite us, and he comes to us with his love and grace and purifies us. So the whole aspect of personhood, of Christ's love for us, being kept in the holy ark of salvation through the forgiveness of sins that Christ provides, it cannot touch our soul. That's one thing that dementia and Alzheimer's cannot do. It may make our memories fade, but our life is rest secure in Christ our Savior.
1: What is your best pastoral advice, having gone through this yourself as well, to the spouse or a family member of someone who's in the early stages of dementia or Alzheimer's?
6: We must remain patient. And a lot of the stories that we're going to hear from people who have dementia is maybe not even true. They may enter into some kind of delusion. They're going to tell you a story that didn't happen. And one of the very frustrating things that I see that family members do is that they oftentimes will argue or contradict. Well, that didn't happen. That didn't happen. Stop saying that. And this is really not helpful. What it ends up doing for people that have dementia or Alzheimer's is it makes them more and more frustrated. It's not wrong to enter into a delusion and then deflect it. So affirm it, but yet at the same time, maybe try to change the subject. This is really important for pastoral caregivers too, because then it gives the pastor the opportunity to get back on track to the things that are more important, and also to calm the person who might be in distress about a story that may or may not be true, continuing to keep them focused on the things that matter most. Because a lot of times, sufferers will worry about a significant happening in their past that they may be in a loop in their mind and they can't quite get rid of it, or something that they can't remember. And this is very upsetting. Say it's okay. and then try to change the subject into something that's a little bit more relevant or that's meaningful for that particular time. The worst thing that we can do is to argue and to tell them that what they're experiencing is wrong or what they remember is wrong, and rather affirm it. Make sure to tell them that they are safe and that you're there for them. This is very important when ministering to people with Alzheimer's.
1: Why is ritual so important in the church's engagement with those who suffer from dementia and Alzheimer's?
6: It's interesting because oftentimes music and symbols, the things that are associated with ritual, engage in the non-dominant hemisphere of the brain. It's a little bit of a different part of the brain than the one that controls our speech. People with dementia and Alzheimer's have the information in their brain. They are just having difficulty to communicate it. And if we can engage another part of their brain, usually music or symbols, connections are made, breakthroughs are achieved in a little bit of a different fashion. So my suggestion always to pastors and even to family caregivers or other caregivers is to use music, especially music. Maybe even get an old used iPod. If congregations could even collect iPods and put familiar hymns that a person with dementia and Alzheimer's may know, then you can also get earphones, earbuds, or maybe some kind of headsets. Get the rest of the distractions away by putting on the headphones and then listening to the music. These things, music, things that are tactile, I had a cross, a crucifix that I always brought to one of my shut-ins that had dementia. And I would run her finger on the cross, and she could feel the corpus of Christ. And every time I did that, her eyes brightened. And you could tell there was a connection being made there. What she could feel was even more of a breakthrough for her than what she was able to hear. Now, we continue to speak the Word of God to people with dementia and Alzheimer's, and that's very important. That's a part of the ritual. But smells, maybe like candles, the liturgy, engaging a different part of the brain than the other that dictates speech. So these kinds of things are deeply embedded memories that are more easily recalled than more recent events because they become such a part of the person over time. It's amazing how they can speak the Lord's Prayer or the Creed, and yet they can't even tell you what they did that day. It does happen, and so we have to keep these rituals in a very constant and familiar fashion. Simplicity is key here with dementia and Alzheimer's patients, and continue to do them repetitively, and it will keep them engaged, and they will continue to relive that, rehash that, and the liturgy is just so foundational for that expression of faith.
1: The tendency may be on the part of those who are caring for loved ones or even a pastor caring for someone with Alzheimer's dementia is to try and help them to remember forgotten things. And that's a pretty careful line we need to walk. How would you proceed there?
6: I think we have to be very careful trying to retrieve memories in the past. We can ask those kinds of questions, but oftentimes confusion will set in and then frustration as well. It may be best to sort of stay away from those things. Talk about the present. It's okay whenever you come into the room of a person with dementia and Alzheimer's to reintroduce yourself. Tell them who they are. Your sister or brother is so-and-so. You're the son or the daughter of so-and-so. Your sons and daughters are this, this, and this. So these are important things to do. Just remind them. Don't be afraid to do that, because that might actually relieve some stress rather than create it. One of the things that oftentimes creates stress for people with dementia and Alzheimer's is when we come into a room and we say, hey, remember me. Probably don't do that. That's not a good tactic to have. Just go ahead and come in, introduce yourself. Don't ask them a bunch of questions that would rely on memory, and continue to just chat. Tell them about yourself. Tell them about themselves. That is a very important thing. Remind them about the church community that they are a part of. tell them how they are loved by Jesus. All of these things are great reminders for them, and it really does put a person with dementia and Alzheimer's or Alzheimer's at ease, much more than it would if you were to come in and start grilling them about questions that they will not be able to recall memories about.
5: We're talking about pastoral care for those with dementia and Alzheimer's. Dr. Tyler Arnold is our guest. We'll discuss how to responsibly administer the Lord's Supper to people with dementia next.
8: It is the greatest adventure you could ever possibly imagine. It's demanding, it's hard, it's challenging, and what a blessing it is.
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5: Thanks to the following congregations for standing with us by joining the Issues Etc. 300. Our Savior Lutheran, Houston, Texas. Faith Lutheran, Capistrano Beach, California. Redeemer Lutheran, Fort Wayne, Indiana. First Bethlehem Lutheran, Chicago, Illinois. St. Paul Lutheran, Clarinda, Iowa. Peace Lutheran, Filer, Idaho. Augsburg Lutheran, Shawnee, Kansas. Glory of Christ Lutheran, Plymouth, Minnesota. St. John Lutheran, Napoleon, Ohio. Our Redeemer Lutheran, Dallas, Texas. St. Peter's Lutheran, Arlington, Wisconsin. And Peace with Christ Lutheran, Fort Collins, Colorado. 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I know that one of our listeners' favorite guests is Pastor Brian Wolfmiller. There's a reason for that. He is an extraordinary teacher. He can teach God's word like few others can, and that means a lot. I hear a lot of Bible teachers, and in my opinion, he is hands down one of the best. He also writes well and teaches well, not only on the radio and here on Issues, etc., but in his books. His latest is called A Martyr's Faith in a Faithless World. It's not only about the martyr's faith, it's about your faith as well and the challenges and enemies that your faith and God's word have in this world and Christ's victory over them. 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Book of the Month for September, A Martyr's Faith in a Faithless World by Pastor Brian Wolfmiller at our website, issuesetc.org, or call Concordia Publishing House and ask for A Martyr's Faith, 1-800-325-3040, 1-800-325-3040, A Martyr's Faith in a Faithless World. Dr. Arnold, you have looked into how to responsibly administer the Lord's Supper to Christians with dementia. What have you found?
6: Well, one of the things I think we have to remember is that, well, not all opportunities to share the Lord's Supper with a person with dementia is created equal. There are different circumstances, of course, different stages that a person is in. We have to remember, though, that memory and faith are not the same thing. We want to be very faithful to the scriptures. We know what 1 Corinthians 11 says, you know, let a person examine themselves. So we take those words to heart. We're the stewards of God's mysteries, so we want to make sure that we're administering the sacrament with all faithfulness for the sake of those that are receiving the sacrament as well. So we're very cognizant of that. But not all mental impairments are created equal. Some preclude all discernment, while others just merely handicap it. So we as pastors need to be discerning ourselves. Alzheimer's patients are often in possession of their mental faculties. They're just not sure or incapable of how to communicate what it is that they believe. So this is an important distinction. So what we're looking for in people with dementia or Alzheimer's is, are they hearing what we're saying when we're asking the words of confession and absolution, or that we're using those parts of the liturgy? Are they responding? Are they reacting in any kind of way? They may not be able to speak their reaction, but maybe they're lifting their head. Maybe they're squeezing your hand. Maybe they're grunting. These are indications of discernment. And there may be these nonverbal cues that we do need to recognize. And I'm a little bit more apt to go ahead and share communion with those that may not be able to verbally say the confession of their sins during the time of liturgy, especially if those are the people that have been faithfully receiving the Lord's Supper that I have been administering for many years prior, knowing their faith. Their faith has not left them when their memories fade. And because faith comes from outside of us by God's grace, we also rest assured that the Lord has not forgotten them in these moments. So there's a lot of factors, a lot of pastoral considerations that we need to keep in mind when we're ministering Holy Communion to those with progressive cognitive depletions.
1: What are the basics of pastoral care for those who suffer from dementia and Alzheimer's?
6: I think it has much to do with patience. I also think in the very early stages of dementia and Alzheimer's, if those are recognizable by the pastor, he needs to talk to the family. The family needs to have a conversation with the pastor with regard to the things that are most important. The pastor can even create a folder or even a box of memories, maybe old photos, old letters. These things will spark memories that are what we thought to be long gone, or make connections or breakthroughs with people that have even advanced stages of Alzheimer's. Pastors can use these things that are even around the church that may be the most familiar to them, things that are the most meaningful to them, and continue to use these things. Bring them back, show them these things, pieces of religious art, maybe pictures of the family or the church family. These are establishing connections constantly with people that have dementia and Alzheimer's. Validate their feelings because they're very significant to them. Like I said, if they're in a delusion that is not true, try to deflect it and go on to more important things in terms of the visit. Don't argue with them. Patience is very much an important part of this. But most importantly than anything, pastors and caregivers need to visit regularly with patients. They need to be present because a lot of the times it's not going to be progressing and doing that is going to be about the visit, but rather just being present and talking with them, touch them. Like I said, tactile things are often very meaningful to people with dementia and Alzheimer's. If they're not looking at you, just push their eyes up a little bit, their head or their shoulders, so that you can make eye contact with them. Treat them like a person, because oftentimes this world will not treat people that have dementia and Alzheimer's as people anymore. They tend to ignore them. They don't know what to say. They shy away from them. So treating them like a person is important as well.
1: A couple of the things that I've noted in the course of pastoral ministry, and that is, act like they're in the room when you're talking to them. It's often you will have other family members there, and it takes a lot of discipline to do this. But for those who do not talk about them while they're sitting there in the room, and it's hard not to do that, especially when family members are doing it too, but to act like they're still there in the room.
6: Absolutely. You engage them just as they're a person that we're talking with, not talking about. This is very important. Verna, one of the ladies that I minister to quite often, she is in the very advanced stages of Alzheimer's. And when her husband and I speak, we oftentimes talk to one another, but we also talk to Verna. And we talk to Verna about things that her husband might have done that day or may have done in the past. We remind her of her children's names, just like we mentioned before. So talking past a person oftentimes reduces that feeling of personhood or value, and it needs to be done. It really does. That person is a person that's in the room. We may not know exactly what to say, and these conversations may not be long with them, but engage them, include them. It'll bring a smile to their face. They may even laugh about it a little bit, because obviously the emotions are high with people that have dementia and Alzheimer's. Anger to great gladness comes and goes at quite a clip with people. So keeping them actively involved will also keep them engaged. So it's very important to promote the personhood of a person that has these debilitating, deadly disease like this that continues to progress into death, and to treat them like a person that they are.
1: You had mentioned something early on that I have discovered in the course of pastoral ministry to be

0: For a donation of $250 by Labor Day, we'll send you a link to an on-demand video stream and to audio recordings of the entire 2026 Issues Etc. 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Order today at issuesetc.org. Practical ways can we deal with that rather than arguing to remind that person, your daughter was just here yesterday.
1: Right. Yeah, you know, and this again is working together, pastor and family. This is very important. And the pastor needs to be in communication with the family to tell the family that, hey, I was just there to see mom. I just wanted to let you know. If she denies it, I'm just telling you that I was there. We actually had communion together. And so to keep them aware of what you're doing, it's going to be very important to the family. But also you may want to find a way to keep some kind of log, maybe even in their room, especially if they are institutionalized like my mother is. Maybe keep a little bit of a log of who is going, coming, and going. Communication is of the utmost importance with clergy and family when it comes to this. And if the family would even just indicate when they're there, maybe even write it down, it could be shown to the person, but I would still even hesitate to argue with the person about whether or not their son or daughter is not there. That's usually a futile argument because they will completely deny it, and it'll just make them more and more upset. If you have a way that will not upset them, and if showing them maybe some kind of log or something like that would be helpful, that may be one of the ways. But again, people that have dementia and Alzheimer's, they tend to take things in different ways. And they may not remember, but they may not care, some of them. And others may not remember, and they'll get extremely angry. So really, it's a case-by-case thing. Those may be some practical ways to deal with the forgetfulness that comes with family not visiting or the clergy not being there, that may help the family and the clergy to know and the sufferer to know that somebody actually is there and taking care of them.
0: Do you think it's advisable, Pastor Arnold, if possible within the limits of the person's care, to occasionally take them to church on Sunday morning? That will, for many of them, actually be, just in terms of the place, a very familiar and treasured memory for them.
1: Absolutely. And this should be done as long as possible, as long as it's a family or caregivers are able to bring them. It's always very important to be in the midst of the familiar liturgy that the patient or the sufferer is used to. The familiar sounds and smells will oftentimes spark memories deep embedded into the cortex of the sufferer, and this will produce a lot of meaning for this individual. So I think it's very important, as long as it's possible, to continue to bring sufferers into the divine service. Unfortunately, in advanced stages, it becomes more and more difficult, and that's where individual extraordinary means of pastoral care are going to be needed quite regularly.
0: Finally, how can the congregation as a whole be involved in the continuing care for those who suffer from dementia and Alzheimer's?
1: They can be actively involved, for the first thing, in prayer. Prayer not only for the sufferer, but also for the caregivers. This is very important. Also in visitation, call them. Don't be afraid to go and visit. I know that there are going to be times there may be awkward silence. It really does take a little bit of practice and patience to continue to hold a conversation with somebody that's especially getting into the latter stages of dementia and Alzheimer's. But go, and it's a lot more about presence at that particular point. But it continues to keep them involved in the community of the church. It helps them to regain a narrative, remind them of what their narrative is. It helps them to understand that they are still defined as a person who is loved and kept by that community, and especially by the one who is their Lord and Savior. Though memories fade, faith continues to persevere through it, and they are a kept member of the community and also in the narrative of Christ. So all of these things are important for everyone in the family, in the community, in the church community, to continue to be a part of for the sake of our church member, of our family, whoever it may be. We have to be actively engaged, and it does take effort, but it will

0: very meaningful for those who suffer.
1: Pastor Tyler Arnold is pastor of Christ Lutheran Church in Platte Woods, Missouri, Collegium Fellow for Doxology, the Lutheran Center for Spiritual Care and Counsel, and author of a paper titled Slowly Dying Inside, Pastoral Care for Those with Dementia and Alzheimer's. 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
0: Thank you.
1: Terry Mattingly is with us on the other side of the break. We're going to talk about two stories regarding media coverage of mainline Protestant education. 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
7: 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They're more like outposts for a big national chain.
8: When Scripture is dethroned, something else will always be enthroned in its place.
9: This doesn't make any sense to me because you've been saying that we take the Bible literally, but not on this topic. And it was at this point where the Baptist pastor just looked at me in his office and said, well, it would be silly to think it's his body and blood.
10: This incessant quibbling over doctrine is interfering with the unity of the church and with church fellowship. That's nonsense. We have no fellowship with God apart from the divine word which Jesus delivered to his apostles.
11: Lutherans at the Old Latin School in Lutherstadt Wittenberg love Issues, Etc.
1: The paths to Lutheranism that we have been tracing during this Issues Etc. Reformation Week have taken the people traveling them, well, a long distance theologically. Sometimes they come to Lutheranism very late in life. The path we're going to trace here in this hour of Issues Etc. is one that, well, Lutheranism figures early on in it. And then there are a few detours to Pentecostalism, even to Orthodoxy. Welcome back to Issues Etc., coming to you live from the studios of Lutheran Public Radio in Collinsville, Illinois. I'm Todd Wilkin. Thanks for tuning us in. Our series, Paths to Lutheranism, continues. We're going to talk about From Methodism and Pentecostalism with Pastor Will Whedon. He's assistant pastor at St. Paul Lutheran Church in Hamel, Illinois, formerly served as director of worship for the Lutheran Church Missouri Synod. He's host of the forthcoming podcast, The Word of the Lord Endures Forever, author of the book Celebrating the Saints, Thank, Praise, Serve, and Obey, Recover the Joys of Piety, and a new children's book titled See My Savior's Hands. He's also written a Wittenberg Trail feature called Let Us Go Into the House of the Lord. Will, welcome back to Issues Etc.
12: Hey, thank you, Todd. Joy to be with you today.
1: So, what is your very first memory? I'm going to say your very first memory of church or something like church.
12: Sure. Well, my parents were Methodist. They went to church when they went to, when we visited the country. We go home, as Mom would say. We go home from Maryland, the suburbs of Maryland, to Virginia, out in the sticks. And there in Richardsville, Virginia, they would attend church. And they always made a point of going to church on the second Sunday in August. And frequently, we stayed there that week with my grandparents at my grandparents' house for what they had revival. And one of my first memories of church, really, that sticks in my head is of my uncle, who was also one of those Methodist lay preachers. And he could be rather naughty. And I remember him holding a horse fly, you know, against the back of my aunt and letting her, it was his sister, older sister, and she would hear it and she'd be swatting at it. So the entire service he spent entertaining us with, you know, having this horse fly get closer and further away with all this racket he was doing. And, you know, and I was terrified of horse flies. I mean, those things hurt when they bite, but he was had no problem with it. He had it in hand and was just tormenting his sister. So in church there, I mean, as a kid, I remember that, and it was hot. There was no air conditioning. I remember that. The windows were open, and it was August in Virginia. It was really, really hot, and the preacher went on and on and on and on. I remember that, and that was in the evening, and that happened every night during the evening, revivals. And so they had, as they were doing revival, the hymns kind of, my uncle's favorite hymn was Blessed Assurance, Jesus is Mine, and maybe they'd belt that out when that came along. And so yeah, I got to experience that. But that happened when we went to the country. And nothing like that ever happened at home. So we didn't go to church at home.
1: You didn't go to church when you weren't visiting Grandma and Grandpa.
12: Right.
1: In the hills of Virginia.
12: Right. Well, yeah, not really the hills, but yes.
1: I pictured it.
12: Actually, it's really simple. It's where the Rapidan River and the Rappahannock River, the confluence of those two rivers together. That's, you know, that's Richards Ferry, and that's where Richardsville is located.
1: So when did you begin to have some religious conviction of any kind?
12: Well, I mean, my mom was not like going to just, how do I put this? We had Bible story books that she read me as a child, and I always thought they had the fascinating stories in them, right? You know, and great pictures. And I remember when I turned 10, she thought you need to have a Bible. So she did buy me a King James Bible, which I did try to read, but at 10, I was not able to actually deal with the text very well. So, I mean, it sort of sat there, and it was a pretty little book on my bedside table. But I didn't actually really get into that. But what happened that sort of got me really going on it was my friend John Ely asked me to go with him to a ball game he was playing in. And I mean, Todd, you know me, I am totally deficient when it comes to sports. I mean, I hate them. They bore me to tears. I don't like them at all.
1: You're actively hostile towards sports.
12: I'm actively hostile toward them. Yeah, and they take away from music. Why would anybody want to do that? So anyway, I go with John to this game, and I'm sitting there just not really understanding what's going on and bored. And I'm sitting next to these two kids, that are whispering to each other. And finally, they get up the nerve and they ask me, do you know what you need to know to be saved? And I remember not even understanding what it was they were saying to me. What do you mean? And they came back with, I later learned, was the Apostles' Creed. I mean, they're coming back with, this is what you need to know to be saved. You need to believe in God, the Father Almighty, the maker of heaven and earth. They went down the line with the creed. And I thought, wow, okay, that's amazing. They were Roman Catholics. This was like right after Vatican II, right? You know, so I mean, things were really perking in the Roman Church, and there was a lot of what people thought of as real renewal going on. A lot of the laity were getting into sharing their faith actively, and obviously this was a part of their, what do they call it, CCD, Confraternity of Christian Doctrine thing, that, you know, share the good news of Jesus, you know, with other people. So they did. All I carried away from it was this thing about believing God the Father Almighty and to go home and ask Mom, so wait a minute, what are we? Because we're not Catholic, right? I kind of knew that already, and I knew that probably wasn't a safe question to ask, and it elicited quite the response. But the answer is, you know, no, we were definitely, most assuredly, not Catholic. But because the question came that way, she came back with, we're Protestant. So then she let it rest there, and I went to the encyclopedia. The World Book Encyclopedia was like, I didn't like sports, but I loved my World Book Encyclopedia. Did you have one of those when you were growing up?
13: Oh, yeah.
12: All those great pictures. I mean, you could spend hours in that thing. So I just went and looked at Protestant, and then it threw me right to Lutheran. So I'm asking her, so Mom, what do you know about these Lutherans? And she's like, oh, you know what? Two doors up, the Olivers, they're Lutherans. They go to the church right there. The church was right on the other side of the street from where I had attended elementary school. So really close to us. I mean, within walking distance. And that was important because I didn't drive. My mom didn't drive. And my dad slept in on Sundays. So if I was going to go, that's how it was going to have to be. So I did. It took me a couple weeks. I remember that. Because just walking into a strange building when you're, you know, a young teen, this is just a little weird. I didn't know what door to enter. I remember that. I did not remember. It's like, how do you know where you're supposed to go? Because that particular church, St. Lutheran Church of St. Andrew, had a number of doors on that same sidewalk. But anyway, I ended up being in the narthex as church let out, and they very quickly grabbed hold of me and shoved me into the proper Sunday school room. At which time I was thoroughly interrogated. I remember this by a dear Mrs. Blakely, who had been Wisconsin Senate, but became Missouri because she, as she said, I like to dance. So she asked right away, have you been baptized? And I was like, I don't know. I'm not sure what that means. And I don't know.
13: You were a blank slate.
12: I was a blank slate in that way. Yeah, I mean, my parents were Methodists, and you would think as Methodists, they supposedly believed in infant baptism, right? But they never had me baptized. You know, remember, I'm way at the end. I'm the caboose way, way, way down. There's a big interval. So maybe they were just tired by then. I don't know.
13: Your siblings are much older than you.
12: They're much older, and I'm not sure if they were baptized as children or not. I wouldn't be surprised if the ones were that were born down at the country. But we're in Maryland now. So anyway, I did end up, Mrs. Blakely didn't want to let me go home. The street between my school and the church was Georgia Avenue, which if you know anything about D.C. and the Maryland suburbs, it's a pretty busy road. She's like, what if he gets hit and going home? He lives on the other side of Georgia Avenue. He's like, no, Miss Blakely, we need to wait and get his parents' permission to baptize him. So he did. I obtained that. And my parents actually came to my baptism. I remember my baptism. Remember them pouring the water and my brother saying, dude, that's for you. And it was the start of a wonderful time there. And it was a wonderful time in the Lutheran church, too. I got to experience some beautiful, beautiful liturgy. That parish was just extraordinary in so many ways. The choir processed in wearing their robes, you know, and singing as they went. And they went up to the balcony and they were really, really good. And we had musicians all the time that were, you know, related to different groups from Washington, D.C. And it was just outstanding. The organist there was Dave Steckeltz at the time, who, you know, later became the bishop of the English district. He was really, really gifted. And he's the one that first, I was like, wow, what do you play? What is that? He was like, well, that's Bach and that's Mons and, you know, introducing all that stuff. And it was just amazing. But early on, I realized I'm lost. I don't know what they're doing. And I remember when I finally didn't know this much. My cousin had to show me this at the Methodist church one time. I was like, I don't know where you're singing. I didn't understand that you went in the staves of a hymn. I was trying to go down the lines of the hymn, and I was just constantly lost. So my cousin had showed me that. So I knew that I knew how to read the lines, but man, you're trying to read a Venite or a Te Deum out of the TLH, you know, and the page turn and all that stuff. It was crazy.
13: So this is a little early teen Will Wheaton. You were going to church by yourself, I assume.
12: Mm-hmm.
13: Going to church by yourself at a Lutheran church, fully immersed here, kind of feet first into the deep end.
12: Yep.
13: Of 1960s Lutheranism.
12: And I didn't know anything better. Actually, 1970s. Okay. I didn't know anything. I'm not that old. I didn't know anything better. But when I read the catechism and it said things like, so, you know, when you get up, you make the sign of the cross. You do, I mean, I did that, right? You know, and I started noticing there were several people at church that did that, but they weren't all that many, but there were some. And I thought, well, I'm going to do it. It says to do it. I'm supposed to do what the catechism says, right? You know? So I literally began trying to live it out that way. And it was really a lot of fun. And man, there was some great Bible studies in that church. And I enjoyed that. We went to those and had some really good time in depth with the Word of God.
13: Pastor Will Wheaton is our guest. It's our series, Paths to Lutheranism, this Issues Etc. Reformation Week. We'll talk about his flirtation with Pentecostalism and why that attracted him after this.

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6: 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I'm Todd Wilkin. 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What can you tell us about the very first episode of The Word of the Lord Endures Forever?
0: I mean, it only gets through a single verse of John's Gospel, John 1:1. En archein halogos, kailogos, en proston deon keteos, en halogos. In the beginning was the Word was with God, and God was the Word. The Word was God. And in those few verses, those few words, he does so much. He brings your mind to something that will just blows your mind. It's like, wait a minute, how can there be a was at the point of beginning? I mean, what do you mean was? You know, and he moves you to adoration and praise and thanksgiving. The church has always been very moved to adore God because of what John proclaims in those opening the prologue, you know, verses 1-18. Certainly 1-14 for sure, but all the way through to 18, it's just gold. But we're only going to try to get into it little bit by little bit because it's just so deep and so wonderful, and we don't want to rush by any of it. All of it's so gold.
6: 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So what caused you to drift for a time from Lutheranism and flirt with Pentecostalism?
0: Well, I did my confirmation, and so that was great. And like I said, it was a different time, right? This is during my confirmation experience, one weekend we spent together with the local Roman Catholic kids doing their CCD and sharing our experiences back and forth. It was like a high point of the ecumenical movement in America, right? It was a time that we were all involved together beyond the boundaries of Lutheranism, doing acts of outreach. Do you remember Key 73 or are you too? You do remember. Okay. Key 73.
6: I was 9 years old, but I do remember.
0: Okay. So, I mean, I remember going around and passing out, you know, it's a Gospel of Luke for Key 73 and Good News for a Modern Man, and how excited it was. All the churches in town were getting in on this and doing it together. So there was this sense of cooperation and learning from other churches. And during that time, I also came to find out some people become Lutheran without ever becoming Lutheran. And one of the ways that happens is via marriage. So this one woman who used to teach our Bible class in for high school students there at the church, she was actually a big believer in the Scofield Bible. And she found this, you know, end time stuff endlessly fascinating. And she tried to draw us into all of that. And she was a practicing charismatic Christian. So she very much kind of drew the youth along with her away from what we were taught just a few years before in confirmation and into a whole bunch of new and exciting and weird and different things that we hadn't heard about. And she even went with me when I finally said, well, I need to tell Pastor why I'm leaving and what this is all about. And I'll never forget this. I will never forget this, sitting in his office with her right there and saying, well, Pastor, like, you know, you believe that baptism saves. And he's like, well, you don't believe that. And I said, well, no, I mean, you know, that's not it, right? And he looks at me and he goes, 1 Peter 3:21, baptism doth now save us. Which part of that is wrong? You know, it's like, oh, he had the scripture on his side. But it wasn't okay, because I'm sure she would say, oh, you know, he's going to twist things and make it be, I'd been prepped before I came in, right? So anyway, I went and sort of circled with a whole bunch of the youth that I was hanging with who were very much involved in the charismatic movement. And I mean, it's hard for people, I think,
5: this
0: today.
5: This was the height of the
0: this
5: charismatic.
0: This was the height. I mean, like, on Tuesday evenings down there in D.C. at Christ Church, you would have Catholics, Lutherans, Methodists, everybody. I mean, 2,000 mostly kids coming together, but also a scattering of nuns and priests. I mean, it was really weird. It was very ecumenical, very big there. In fact, the two guys that were leading it were originally both Roman Catholics originally. And that entire thing was just, that's what we live for. We live for the Tuesday evening, big, great music beforehand. And you go and, you know, get to hear all the teachings. You buy teachings on cassette tapes back then, you know, and always learn more and more. And it was fun and it was exciting and everything was very, I don't want to be unkind toward it, but it was emotionally geared. It really was. The music, looking back on it now, I go, oh, wow. So, okay, you start them up with the rousers. And after you finish the rousers, you slide into the ooey-gooeys. And once you've got the ooey-gooeys, you want to have the running arpeggios on the keyboard and with the strings. And then you have what they call singing in tongues, or, you know, this singing that just goes on in harmony all over the place. And then you've entered into the presence of God Most High. It wasn't really until I read John Kleinig's book that he actually unpacks this whole thing. And I was like, oh, wow, that is exactly what they did. That is exactly the path. And they believe that's how you literally go from the outer court to the inner court, to be in the presence of God. This emotional traveling path.
5: How long did that last?
0: Well, good question. I was driving by then, because I remember having a fight with my dad when he wouldn't let me take the car one snowy evening. It's the only car we had. And I was like, you know, I'm 16. I can drive this car. He's like, and you're not going down to D.C. with my car on a snowy night. And I guess by the time I turn, well, it was 1979. So it was when I was still 18 that he got cancer. And that kind of changed everything for me. It was not the kind of cancer you deal with. It was like the kind of cancer of
5: you die from,
0: and it's not going to be long, and get ready. So that fall, everything just crumbled for me. I was trying a few different places to, you know, I just couldn't work up any of the emotion to enter into that type of thing. It was just like not there. And out of the blue came back to me. It was like, I know where I can go and say, Lamb of God, have mercy and give me peace. And I need some peace right now. And I know where I'll go and they'll pray for my dad. And I know where I can go and they'll teach what the Word of God says. And even when it doesn't make any sense at all, they still teach it and say, there it is. And so I ended up coming back. I swung back into the Lutheran Church in my first year of junior college there at you know, it was, no, I guess it was my second year of junior college, but it was amazing. When I come back, I had a good talk with the pastor. He did something I've never forgotten. You know what he told me to read? I told him, then I said, I think of all things, I know I've only been back here for a very short time, but I think I might want to be a Lutheran pastor. And he handed me Walther's Law and Gospel and said, this is my copy. I want it back, but you take this home and read it, and then we can talk. And it was like unbelievable how that thing opened up my eyes to so much. I was like, man, if I'd have had that, I wouldn't have gone through all that stuff with, I mean, I didn't know this. You know, I've been quite deceived, and this was really amazing. You mean I was really trying to do stuff by the law? That's really what was at the heart of it. Whenever you're emotion-based or experience-based, you're running law stuff, not trusting the promises of God. So anyway, that just brought me solidly back. But it was, you know, I want to stress this, it was the kind of Lutheranism you find in the saltwater districts in the 1960s and 70s. And I don't think I'd actually encountered the full depth of what the Lutheran tradition was till I honestly went to Concordia Bronxville. And there I actually began to experience a whole bunch more of what Lutheranism had with it, the heritage that I did not know, specifically the musical heritage. And all, I mean, the music, let me go back to the music. The music had grabbed me from the beginning, right? The sound of the Te Deum. If you're used to hearing Blessed Assurance, Jesus is Mine, and you go to hear We Praise Thee, O God, We Acknowledge Thee to Be the Lord, and when that change happens over, that key change, when Thou tookest upon Thee to deliver man, that's like shivers down your spine. You're like, what is this? And the idea of chanting on a pitch, right, like that has you do. All that was a brand new world. So I was fascinated by it and drawn to it. In fact, early on, I did ask my pastor, can I take this hymnal home? Because I see there's a glossary in it and I want to learn it so I understand what the terms are all about. Because, you know, come on, you're a kid and on you, Agnus Dei, well, I mean, you know, or this Nunc Dimittis. I mean, like you're looking at what is this stuff? So, I mean, I took it home and read the glossary and it's like, oh, okay, so this is Latin and this means that. So this is how you say that word. It was totally worthwhile, but the worship definitely drew me, and the love of the worship continued to increase as I experienced at Concordia Bronxville some of the great riches of Lutheran traditional church music.
5: 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He is beginning to appreciate all that Lutheran theology has given birth to. We'll talk about his encounter with the confessions next.

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2: 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Welcome back to Issues Etc. I'm Todd Wilkin. Pastor Will Wheaton is our guest. It's Issues Etc. Reformation Week. We're doing a series called Paths to Lutheranism. So you are you're at a Lutheran college in Bronxville, New York. You are probably, if I know you, probably studying music. I'm guessing here.
5: Oh, I tried to, yeah.
2: and you are gaining this appreciation of all the fruits of Lutheranism that have been borne out on this theological tree.
5: Yeah,
2: when
5: was
2: your first encounter with the confessions themselves?
5: Yeah. Well, let me just step back for 1 second before I answer that. Also realize, I mean, I was always a little strange. I know it's hard to believe, but when I got my confirmation money, I remember I bought a book that was like this thick. It was just like, you know, 2-3 inches thick, whatever. Luther D. Reed's The Lutheran Liturgy. And I'd read that. So, I mean, I ingested that stuff.
2: I mean, that's the standard manual for the liturgy.
5: From back then, right, yeah. And then I also read that later, the theology of Walther. And I'd enjoyed also a book that had come out called The Lively Function of the Gospel. I also bought that with my confirmation money. And a book of Luther's devotions. I mean, I had a whole bunch of Lutheran stuff, but I never read the Confessions till I went to Bronxville. And it was, of course, required for a class there. You have to read the Lutheran Confessions. And boy, was that fun. We read it. We discussed it. We ran right away into the fact that there were whole bunches of things in this book that we had no frame of reference to wrap our minds around. Ex opere operato, you know, I mean, all the you know, or ex opere operantis, all those terms that ring through there. They try to put them into English, but you can tell by the way it reads, I don't know what this means. I don't know what they're saying. But it was fascinating, and we were intrigued. And I was so happy when I went to seminary to find out, oh, wow, there's two classes devoted to these writings. And we really did work through them. I will give a huge shout out to Professor Eichmann. I loved this man as a teacher because he actually made us read, memorize, learn, mark, take to heart. You had to know the confessions. He wanted you to know their doctrinal content. He was really clear. You're going to be subscribing to these things, which means all of your teaching, preaching, and your administration of the sacraments is going to be in conformity with these writings. The church will place you under solemn oath that it will be so. And so it's like, okay, this is pretty serious stuff. And reading them was just like amazing there. And the more history you take, and the more history of theology you take, the more you begin to get the frame of reference you need to get what they're talking about in the confessions. And you realize, man, this stuff is so applicable. It's like, we're still fighting about it now. I mean, you go down the line. So I dearly, dearly loved my confessions class at seminary. But I still have to say, I think the thing that made me a Lutheran in a way that nothing else up to that point had was honestly the encounter with Dr. Norman Nagel. That was bizarre. You know, none of us were prepared for the way that he taught. And he astounded us week by week, and we would walk out of there in shocked awe at the kind of a God that we really have. That's what his class would do. It's not that you walked out saying, he is such a good teacher. Frankly, that never even occurred to you.
6: No.
5: You walked out saying, he really did that for us. Wow. And he had this awesome way. I mean, you had him, so you know. Of putting the most profound theology into simple, ordinary things. I mean, in dogmatic theology, they'll teach you the three generos for the communication of attributes in Christ. And, you know, how do you describe the, you know, what they actually are? I just remember him saying, if any word is in Christ, it is a new creation. The old has passed away, the new has come. You can say things about God and man in Christ that would be rank heresy if spoken about God or man outside of Christ. And it's like, yeah, this man created the world. That's true. Or God died on the cross. That's true. I mean, it's just really very, very helpful. So that just cemented to me this love of dogmatic theology. And dogmatic theology also then drove me very much back to a love for the fathers and a wanting to make sure that, hey, if I'm a Lutheran, I want to make sure that the faith that I'm holding is actually the faith that the ancient fathers held. That is the faith that the apostles taught and passed on to us. And so that whole obsession also began at seminary.
6: It's often said that Lutheranism is evangelical and Catholic.
5: Yeah.
6: Why did that attract you?
5: First of all, if it's not Catholic, it's not the, I mean, if you're not Catholic, you're not going to be saved, period. Let me say that again. If you're not Catholic, you're not going to be saved. What do I mean by that? Listen to what the Athanasian Creed says. This is the Catholic faith that we hold one God and Trinity in unity, neither confusing the persons nor confounding the substance. And whoever would be saved must above all things hold to this Catholic faith. So to be Catholic is to be have this orthodox doctrine of Trinity and the person of Christ. And that's huge. Evangelical, though, means to have that doctrine proclaimed in such a way that it's not just information for your head, but it is the proclamation to you that everything he did for you so that your sins could be wiped out. He did it because he loves you and he wants to give you an eternal life in himself.
6: Evangelical is the for us and for our salvation.
5: For us, for our salvation. Right, exactly.
6: So I want to kind of see how the confluence of these various things. You become a Lutheran pastor. You spend many years as a Lutheran pastor. You cultivate a thriving ministry. eventually at St. Paul Lutheran Church in Hemmel, Illinois, where you again are serving now as an assistant pastor. But as we spoke of your earlier flirtation with Pentecostalism, there was a flirtation with Orthodoxy that came along. How did you get there?
5: Yeah, what happens? Because if you come to love the confessions, you're going to have this, what's the word, cognitive dissonance between what you experience as the shape of Lutheranism as it's lived out in the world today and the way it's described in the Book of Concord. And when you see that, well, for example, just a real simple one, the Book of Concord says very clearly that the Mass is celebrated by us every Sunday and feast day, holy day, festival, and that all the usual customs and ceremonies are observed. And yet, if you go around and start checking out Lutheran churches, you might go, well, how can we even dare to say that? Right? Or our confessions say it would be a wicked thing if private absolution were removed from the church. Well, then you have to conclude we've been rather wicked, haven't we? So the confessions are there as a force, I believe, to help us correct where we failed to live out the fullness of our teaching. They really are like a beautiful reforming document that way for the church. You don't come to the confessions with the assumption, the way we've always done it, which always means, as long as I can remember, the way we've always done it is the right way. You come to the confessions with the question, how did we live in such a way that we fully confessed and rejoiced in the saving gospel of Jesus Christ? Because that's what they're witnessing to. That's what reformed the church at the time of the Reformation, a church in conformity with the joy of the saving gospel of Jesus Christ. So there is this disconnect. And as is the way of fallen human beings, we tend to like to complain. And so I found a group of people that, like me, were complaining about how Lutherans just aren't living up very well to what the Lutheran confessions say. And the contrast, especially if you know Lutheran history and you look at it, I mean, okay, let me think about it. Your old Lutheran practice generally was, come Saturday evening, there's going to be Vespers, after which the people who are communing the next day will be going to private confession. And then in the morning, they'd be singing matins before they go to the divine service for the main service of the day. And then there'd be a second Vesper service that was, you know, usually connected with teaching the catechism. So sanctify the holy day meant the holy day, the whole day of the holy day. Well, and then you find out, you know, where's your parish that does that these days, right? But you look over and you realize, well, there are these Christians over here that seem to still be doing something akin to that. At least they still have it officially in their books. And that was the Orthodox. And the more we studied it, the more we thought, man, there's some interesting things here. And of course, I want to stress, this is not the first time Lutherans have looked at the East and wondered about things. Already at the time of the Reformation, there were big efforts made to Philip Melanchthon himself put the Augsburg Confession into Greek. And you also have the outreach at the time of Andrea and Chemnitz to the Patriarch of Constantinople, this attempt to try to have a dialogue with them about what they believe, because they knew that on a number of important issues, the Orthodox and the Lutherans sided together against Rome, right? We both agree, number one, the Pope is not the divinely appointed head of the church. Oh, well, that's nice. You don't believe that either. Okay, let's talk about, you know, the next thing. So that was always an area of interest. Plus, I went to Concordia Bronxville. Concordia Bronxville, not very far away from St. Vlad's Seminary. St. Vlad's Seminary, they did not actually teach Greek back when I went to Concordia Bronxville. And so some of the students from St. Vlad's came to Bronxville to learn Greek. Dave Domit was in my Greek class and, you know, invited us. Hey, we're having a feast day. Come on over. So we got to experience them. And that was, they were so weird, so off the chart, but it was always intriguing, right? You know, they were Russian in the music. So that meant it sounded Western to your ears. It would not sound culturally Western. I'm not talking about country and Western. You know, four-part harmony type of things that you would hear and go, oh, that's pleasant. So we actually got to know them a bit that way. And the more that we read some of the Orthodox fathers, if you read Martin Chemnitz, you realize I'm working right now through Martin Chemnitz's The Great Lutheran Theologian of the 16th Century, probably greater than Luther when it comes to his theology. Martin Chemnitz wrote a book on Christology that is just so indebted to the work of the great Orthodox theologian John of Damascus. He just cites him nonstop. And of course, he cites him as our theologian. Why wouldn't he? So that just had us looking back more and more towards the East. And an insidious move happened. I really didn't see it happening, but it was something that was pointed out by Dr. Steve Hine. He said, "You have fallen into the trap of comparing a Lutheran reality to an Orthodox ideal. And the Lutheran reality, the Lutheranism as experienced and lived on the ground, always comes up short compared to the ideal." He says, if you want to really do a fair comparison, you compare the Lutheran ideal. In other words, if you just actually lived out what the Book of Concord says and had, that was the shape of your Christian life, and compared that to what Orthodoxy actually says about the councils and its liturgies, as opposed to looking at that for Orthodoxy, but then looking at the sorry state of so many of our parishes for Lutheranism. So anyway, that led to a real huge, you know, tons of questions about Orthodoxy. And they had this one thing that they always, it was like their ace in the hole, is that the word for it? That they could lay out any time. And it was this: it is impossible for the church to be, because Christ said, on this church, I'll build my church on this rock. It is impossible for the church to ever be in error on any particular item of doctrine that is taught over a long period of time. If it's taught for a long period of time, it has to be true. And so look at what we've been teaching for a long period of time here in the East. All of this stuff has to be true, because otherwise the Holy Spirit would have corrected it a long time ago, and he hasn't. So there you have it. Arguing against that's really kind of hard if you knock out sola scriptura, which is what, you know, they were in the process of knocking that out, to say scripture is wonderful. It is the most important piece of tradition, but it's not the only piece of tradition. It's not the only normative piece of tradition. So against that, it was hard to argue. And I don't know how much further you want me to go on. You look like you're ready to interrupt me, so I'll stop.
6: No, we'll just take a break.
5: Yeah, okay.
6: When we come back, I want to find out how close you came to saying goodbye to Lutheranism and how it is you didn't say goodbye to Lutheranism. Pastor Will Wheaton is our guest. It's our Issues Etc. Reformation Week feature called Paths to Lutheranism, from Pentecostalism and Methodism to Lutheranism, and then almost to Orthodoxy and back to Lutheranism. We'll get there after this.

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4: That the gospel is a power of salvation, and that there will be a commendation from God, that is, honor from God. Paul says both of these things, and it's not simply Paul indulging in paradoxical language to confuse people. Rather, it forces the Corinthians to ask. When Paul calls us wise and himself foolish and tells us that we are in the wrong, what's wrong with being wise, strong, and respected? Well, you could say nothing and everything. Nothing if we look at being wise, strong, and respected in the abstract. Everything when we look to the criteria for being wise, strong, and respected. The criterion for the Corinthians is what everybody in Corinth accepts as wise, strong, and respected. That's their context. Wisdom means to be wise as the Greeks, who in many ways, of course, are still our teachers. Strength as the ability to live a successful life and have extraordinary spiritual gifts. Respect, well, to be respected by your peers and the wider world. But Paul rejects all these criteria. Why? Because the wisdom, well, what's the criterion for wisdom? It's the wisdom of God. And the wisdom of God is the foolishness of the cross. The weakness of God revealed in the cross, that's the true strength. The lack of recognition that Christ suffered from the world and also that Paul suffers is better than the honor given by the world. So was Paul foolish, as he says? Well, yes, if you measure it by the standards of the wise of his time. No, when you measure it by the gospel. Was Paul weak? Yes, if you measure it by the communication skills that are expected for, as he says, tells the Corinthians, he came to them in weakness and in fear and in much trembling. No, if you measure it by the strength of God that converts men through this seemingly powerless preaching. You see, weak? Yes, when you see that Paul suffered. He did not have the signs of strength, namely a nice house, a safe income, not even clothes sometimes. Is he strong? Yes. When you see here, he endured all this persecution. Was he held in disrepute? You don't have to look farther than the congregation in Corinth. They didn't think very highly of Paul, not to speak of others. But Paul had had a reputation before God as Christ's apostle. And that's why Paul can call them to be imitators of him. Why? Because Paul embraces the foolishness of the cross, the weakness of God, the disrepute before men, and all that for the sake of the gospel. He calls them to imitators to him, not because he wants to establish a cult of personality, but that is a call to the gospel. And so Paul also sends Timothy as a reminder of his ways in Christ. For Timothy also walks this way and serves, therefore, to the Corinthians as a living example what it means to embrace the gospel.

0: For a donation of $250 by Labor Day, we'll send you a link to an on-demand video stream and to audio recordings of the entire 2026 Issues Etc. 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
1: The congregation in Corinth was not in a good shape. Rival groups caused it, and there was even brought disrepute to the whole congregation when they sued each other in the civil court. The fruit of what they thought was wisdom, strength, and honor was anything but wise, strong, or honorable. The wisdom, strength, and honor of this world are good in the things of this world. The wisdom of this world gave us air conditioning. The strength gives us security. And honor is protected in the Ten Commandments. We are all concerned, and it's right, concerned about our reputation. It's a good thing. But they don't bring us to God. Only the gospel does that. And the church plays according to different rules, you could say. Here, the true wisdom is the foolishness of the gospel. That is, the foolishness to those who do not believe. Here, strength is not raw power, but it is in the word of God. And here, your reputation, by whom do you want to be recognized? By God. And by God alone, that counts, not what everybody else thinks. Which gives you the strength to walk the way of Christ, wherever it may lead you, if it leads you into suffering, into disrepute. The way of Christ is the way of the cross. This way is not a way that wins the admiration and respect of the world. It never has. Christians have been tempted to play by the rules of the world. It's always a temptation to be wise, powerful, and respected according to the standards of the world. But Paul calls us too not to play according to the rules of the world. And that's why Christians need to resist this temptation for the sake of the gospel. And that means, yes, you too should imitate Paul, who was willingly bearing the disrepute and the judgment that he was foolish and weak for the sake of the wisdom and power of the gospel. Amen.

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1: In the morning my prayer comes before you.
0: Restore to me the joy of your salvation.
1: And uphold me with the Holy Spirit.
0: My mouth is filled with your praise.
1: And with your glory all the day.
0: Every day I will bless you.
1: And praise your name forever and ever.
0: By awesome deeds you answer us with righteousness.
1: O God, our salvation, the hope of all the ends of the earth and of the farthest seas.
0: Bless the Lord, O my soul.
1: And all that is within me, bless his holy name.
0: He redeems your life from the pit.
1: And crowns you with steadfast love and mercy.
0: Hear my prayer, O Lord.
1: Let my cry come to you.
0: Let us pray. Almighty and everlasting God, give us an increase of faith, hope, and love, that receiving what you have promised, we may love what you have commanded. Through Jesus Christ, your Son, our Lord, who lives and reigns with you and the Holy Spirit, one God, now and forever.
1: Amen.
0: Almighty God, beautiful in majesty and majestic in holiness, you have taught us in Holy Scripture to sing your praises and have given to your servant Johann Sebastian Bach grace to show forth your glory in his music. Continue to grant this gift of inspiration to all your servants who write and make music for your people, that with joy we on earth may glimpse your beauty and at length know the inexhaustible richness of your new creation in Jesus Christ our Lord, who lives and reigns with you and the Holy Spirit, one God, now and forever.
1: Amen.
0: I thank you,
1: my Heavenly Father, through Jesus Christ, your dear Son, that you have kept me this night from all harm and danger. And I pray that you would keep me this day also from sin and every evil, that all my doings and life may please you. For into your hands I commend myself, my body and soul and all things. Let your holy angel be with me, that the evil foe may have no power over me. Amen.
0: Let us bless the Lord.
1: Thanks be to God.
0: The Lord bless us, defend us from all evil, and bring us to everlasting life.
1: Amen. Amen.

0: Which ones?
1: All right, so guys, take this for Thursday.

0: We think of local schools, but our local schools really aren't that locally controlled anymore. They're more like outposts for a big national chain.
1: When scripture is dethroned, something else will always be enthroned in its place.
2: This doesn't make any sense to me, because you've been saying that we take the Bible literally, but not on this topic. And it was at this point where the Baptist pastor just looked at me in his office and said, well, it would be silly to think it's his body and blood.
3: This incessant quibbling over doctrine is interfering with the unity of the church and with church fellowship. That's nonsense. We have no fellowship with God apart from the divine word, which Jesus delivered to his apostles.
4: Lutherans at the Old Latin School in Lutherstadt Wittenberg, love, issues, etc.
5: The paths to Lutheranism that we have been tracing during this Issues Etc. Reformation Week have taken the people traveling them, well, a long distance theologically. Sometimes they come to Lutheranism very late in life. The path we're going to trace here in this hour of Issues Etc. is one that, well, Lutheranism figures early on in it. And then there are a few detours to Pentecostalism, even to Orthodoxy. Welcome back to Issues Etc., coming to you live from the studios of Lutheran Public Radio in Collinsville, Illinois. I'm Todd Wilkin. Thanks for tuning us in. Our series, Paths to Lutheranism, continues. We're going to talk about from Methodism and Pentecostalism with Pastor Will Whedon. He's assistant pastor at St. Paul Lutheran Church in Hamel, Illinois, formerly served as director of worship for the Lutheran Church Missouri Synod. He's host of the forthcoming podcast, The Word of the Lord Endures Forever, author of the book Celebrating the Saints, Thank, Praise, Serve, and Obey, Recover the Joys of Piety, and a new children's book titled See My Savior's Hands. He's also written a Wittenberg Trail feature called Let Us Go Into the House of the Lord. Will, welcome back to Issues Etc.
6: Hey, thank you, Todd. Joy to be with you today.
5: So, what is your very first memory? I'm going to say your very first memory of church or something like church.
6: Sure. Well, my parents were Methodist. They went to church when they went to, when we visited the country. We go home, as Mom would say. We go home from Maryland, the suburbs of Maryland, to Virginia, out in the sticks. And there in Richardsville, Virginia, they would attend church. And they always made a point of going to church on the second Sunday in August. And frequently, we stayed there that week with my grandparents at my grandparents' house for what they had revival. And one of my first memories of church, really, that sticks in my head is of my uncle, who was also one of those Methodist lay preachers. And he could be rather naughty. And I remember him holding a horse fly, you know, against the back of my aunt and letting her, it was his sister, older sister, and she would hear it and she'd be swatting at it. So the entire service he spent entertaining us with, you know, having this horse fly get closer and further away with all this racket he was doing. And, you know, and I was terrified of horse flies. Man, those things hurt when they bite, but he was had no problem with it. He had it in hand and was just tormenting his sister. So in church there, I mean, as a kid, I remember that, and it was hot. There was no air conditioning. I remember that. The windows were open, and it was August in Virginia. It was really, really hot. And the preacher went on and on and on and on. I remember that. And that was in the evening. And that happened every night during the evening, revivals. And so they had, as they were doing revival, the hymns kind of, my uncle's favorite hymn was Blessed Assurance, Jesus is Mine. And maybe they'd belt that out when that came along. And so yeah, I got to experience that. But that happened when we went to the country. And nothing like that ever happened at home. So we didn't go to church at home.
5: You didn't go to church when you weren't visiting Grandma and Grandpa.
6: Right.
5: In the hills of Virginia.
6: Right. Well, yeah, not really the hills, but yes.
5: I picture it.
6: Actually, it's really simple. It's where the Rapidan River and the Rappahannock River, the confluence of those two rivers together. That's Richards Ferry, and that's where Richardsville is located.
5: So when did you begin to have some religious conviction of any kind?
6: Well, I mean, my mom was not like going to just, how do I put this? We had Bible story books that she read me as a child, and I always thought the fascinating stories in them, right? You know, and great pictures. And I remember when I turned 10, she thought you need to have a Bible. So she did buy me a King James Bible, which I did try to read, but at 10, I was not able to actually deal with the text very well. So, I mean, it sort of sat there and it was a pretty little book on my bedside table, but I didn't actually really get into that. But what happened that sort of got me really going on it was my friend John Ely asked me to go with him to a ball game he was playing in. And I mean, Todd, you know me, I am totally deficient when it comes to sports. I mean, I hate them. They bore me to tears. I don't like them at all.
7: You're actively hostile towards sports.
6: I'm actively hostile toward them. Yeah, and they take away from music. Why would anybody want to do that? So anyway, I go with John to this game, and I'm sitting there just not really understanding what's going on and bored. And I'm sitting next to these two kids that are whispering to each other, and finally they get up the nerve and they ask me, do you know what you need to know to be saved? And I remember not even understanding what it was they were saying to me. What do you mean? And they came back with, I later learned, was the Apostles' Creed. I mean, they're coming back with, this is what you need to know to be saved. You need to believe in God, the Father Almighty, the maker of heaven and earth. They went down the line with the creed. And I thought, wow, okay, that's amazing. They were Roman Catholics. This was like right after Vatican II, right? You know, so I mean, things were really perking in the Roman Church, and there was a lot of what people thought of as real renewal going on. A lot of the laity were getting into sharing their faith actively, and obviously this was a part of their, what do they call it, CCD, Confraternity of Christian Doctrine thing, that, you know, share the good news of Jesus, you know, with other people. So they did. All I carried away from it was this thing about believing God, the Father Almighty, and to go home and ask Mom, so wait a minute, what are we? Because we're not Catholic, right? I kind of knew that already, and I knew that probably wasn't a safe question to ask, and it elicited quite the response. But the answer is, you know, no, we were definitely, most assuredly, not Catholic. But because the question came that way, she came back with, we're Protestant. So then she let it rest there, and I went to the encyclopedia. The World Book Encyclopedia was like, I didn't like sports, but I loved my World Book Encyclopedia. Did you have one of those when you were growing up?
7: Oh, yeah.
6: All those great pictures. I mean, you could spend hours in that thing. So I just went and looked at Protestant, and then it threw me right to Lutheran. So I'm asking her, so Mom, what do you know about these Lutherans? And she's like, oh, you know what? Two doors up, the Olivers, they're Lutherans. They go to the church right there. The church was right on the other side of the street from where I had attended elementary school. So really close to us, I mean, within walking distance. And that was important because I didn't drive. My mom didn't drive. And my dad slept in on Sundays. So if I was going to go, that's how it was going to have to be. So I did. It took me a couple weeks. I remember that because just walking into a strange building when you're, you know, a young teen, this is just a little weird. I didn't know what door to enter. I remember that. I did not remember. It's like, how do you know where you're supposed to go? Because that particular church, St. Lutheran Church of St. Andrew, had a number of doors on that same sidewalk. But anyway, I ended up being in the narthex as church let out, and they very quickly grabbed hold of me and shoved me into the proper Sunday school room. At which time I was thoroughly interrogated. I remember this by a dear Mrs. Blakely, who had been Wisconsin Senate but became Missouri because she, as she said, I like to dance. So she asked right away, have you been baptized? And I was like, I don't know. I don't. I'm not sure what that means, and I don't know.
7: You were a blank slate.
6: I was a blank slate in that way. Yeah, I mean, my parents were Methodists, and you would think, as Methodists, they supposedly believed in infant baptism, right? But they never had me baptized. You know, remember, I'm way at the end. I'm the caboose way, way, way down. There's a big interval. So maybe they were just tired by then. I don't know.
7: Your siblings are much older than you.
6: They're much older, and I'm not sure if they were baptized as children or not. I wouldn't be surprised if the ones were that were born down at the country. But we're in Maryland now. So anyway, I did end up, Mrs. Blakely didn't want to let me go home. The street between my school and the church was Georgia Avenue, which, if you know anything about D.C. and the Maryland suburbs, is a pretty busy road. She's like, what if he gets hit going home? He lives on the other side of Georgia Avenue. He's like, no, Miss Blakely, we need to wait and get his parents' permission to baptize him. So he did. I obtained that, and my parents actually came to my baptism. I remember my baptism. remember them pouring the water and my brother saying, dude, that's for you. And it was the start of a wonderful time there. And it was a wonderful time in the Lutheran church too. I got to experience some beautiful, beautiful liturgy. That parish was just extraordinary in so many ways. The choir processed in wearing their robes, you know, and singing as they went. And they went up to the balcony and they were really, really good. And we had musicians all the time that were, you know, related to different groups from Washington, D.C. And it was just outstanding. The organist there was Dave Steckeltz at the time, who, you know, later became the bishop of the English district. He was really, really gifted. And he's the one that first I was like, wow, what do you play? What is that? And it was like, well, that's Bach and that's Mons and, you know, introducing all that stuff. And it was just amazing. But early on, I realized I'm lost. I don't know what they're doing. And I remember when I finally didn't know this much. My cousin had to show me this at the Methodist church one time. I was like, I don't know where you're singing. I didn't understand that you went in the staves of a hymn. I was trying to go down the lines of the hymn, and I was just constantly lost. So my cousin had showed me that. So I knew how to read the lines, but man, you're trying to read a Venite or a Te Deum out of the TLH, you know, and the page turn and all that stuff. It was crazy.
7: So this is a little early teen Will Wheaton. You were going to church by yourself, I assume.
6: Mm-hmm.
7: Going to church by yourself at a Lutheran church, fully immersed here, kind of feet first into the deep
6: yep.
7: end of 1960s Lutheranism.
6: And I didn't know anything better. Actually, 1970s. Okay. I didn't know anything. I'm not that old. I didn't know anything better. But when I read the catechism and it said things like, so, you know, when you get up, you make the sign of the cross. And you do that. I mean, I did that, right? You know, and I started noticing there were several people at church that did that, but they weren't all that many, but there were some. And I thought, well, I'm going to do it. It says to do it. I'm supposed to do what the catechism says, right? You know, so I literally began trying to live it out that way. And it was really a lot of fun. And man, there was some great Bible studies in that church. And I enjoyed that. We went to those and had some really good time in depth with the Word of God.
7: Pastor Will Wheaton is our guest. It's our series, Paths to Lutheranism, this Issues Etc. Reformation Week. We'll talk about his flirtation with Pentecostalism and why that attracted him after this.

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6: 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I'm Todd Wilkin. It's our Paths to Lutheranism series. We're talking about Pastor Will Wheaton's path from Methodism through Pentecostalism and more to come. Pastor Wheaton, your new podcast is going to debut tomorrow on Reformation Day. What can you tell us about the very first episode of The Word of the Lord Endures Forever?
0: I mean, that it only gets through a single verse of John's Gospel, John 1:1. En archein ha logos, kai ha logos, en proston deon ketelos, en ha logos. In the beginning was the Word was with God, and God was the Word. The Word was God. And in those few verses, those few words, he does so much. He brings your mind to something that will just blows your mind. It's like, wait a minute, how can there be a was at the point of beginning? I mean, what do you mean was? You know, and he moves you to adoration and praise and thanksgiving. The church has always been very moved to adore God because of what John proclaims in those opening the prologue, you know, verses 1-18. Certainly 1-14 for sure, but all the way through to 18. It's just gold. But we're only going to try to get into it little bit by little bit because it's just so deep and so wonderful, and we don't want to rush by any of it. All of it's so gold.
6: You can learn more, subscribe, and review The Word of the Lord Endures Forever at thewordendures.org, thewordendures.org. So what caused you to drift for a time from Lutheranism and flirt with Pentecostalism?
0: Well, I did my confirmation, and so that was great. And like I said, it was a different time, right? This is during my confirmation experience, one weekend we spent together with the local Roman Catholic kids doing their CCD and sharing our experiences back and forth. It was like a high point of the ecumenical movement in America, right? It was a time that we were all involved together beyond the boundaries of Lutheranism, doing acts of outreach. Do you remember Key 73 or are you mm-hmm. too? You do remember. Okay, Key 73.
6: I was 9 years old, but I do remember.
0: Okay, so I mean, I remember going around and passing out, you know, it's a Gospel of Luke for Key 73 and Good News for a Modern Man. And how excited it was. All the churches in town were getting in on this and doing it together. So there was this sense of cooperation and learning from other churches. And during that time, I also came to find out some people become Lutheran without ever becoming Lutheran. And one of the ways that happens is via marriage. So this one woman who used to teach our Bible class in for high school students there at the church, she was actually a big believer in the Scofield Bible. And she found this, you know, end time stuff endlessly fascinating. And she tried to draw us into all of that. And she was a practicing charismatic Christian. So she very much kind of drew the youth along with her away from what we were taught just a few years before in confirmation and into a whole bunch of new and exciting and weird and different things that we hadn't heard about. And she even went with me when I finally said, well, I need to tell Pastor why I'm leaving and what this is all about. And I'll never forget this. I will never forget this, sitting in his office with her right there and saying, well, Pastor, like, you know, you believe that that baptism saves. And he's like, well, you don't believe that. And I said, well, no, I mean, you know, that's not it, right? And he looks at me and he goes, 1 Peter 3:21, baptism doth now save us. Which part of that is wrong? You know, it's like, oh, he had the scripture on his side, but it wasn't okay. Cause I'm sure she would say, oh, you know, he's going to twist things and make it be, I'd been prepped before I came in. Right. So anyway, I went and sort of circled with a whole bunch of the youth that I was hanging with who were very much involved in the charismatic movement. And I mean, it's hard for people, I think.
5: This
0: today,
5: was the height of the
0: this
5: charismatic.
0: This was the height. I mean, like on Tuesday evenings down there in D.C. at Christ Church, you would have Catholics, Lutherans, Methodists, everybody. I mean, 2,000 mostly kids coming together, but also a scattering of nuns and priests. I mean, it was really weird. It was very ecumenical, very big there. In fact, the two guys that were leading it were originally both Roman Catholics originally. And that entire thing was just, that's what we live for. We live for the Tuesday evening, big, great music beforehand. And you go and, you know, get to hear all the teachings. You buy teachings on cassette tapes back then, you know, and always learn more and more. And it was fun and it was exciting and everything was very, I don't want to be unkind toward it, but it was emotionally geared. It really was. The music, looking back on it now, I go, oh, wow. So, okay, you start them up with the rousers. And after you finish the rousers, you slide into the ooey gooeys. And once you've got the ooey gooeys, you want to have the running arpeggios on the keyboard and with the strings. And then you have what they call singing in tongues, or, you know, this just this singing that just goes on in harmony all over the place. And then you've entered into the presence of God Most High. It wasn't really until I read John Kleinig's book that he actually unpacks this whole thing. And I was like, oh, wow. That is exactly what they did. That is exactly the path. And they believe that's how you literally go from the outer court to the inner court, to be in the presence of God. This emotional traveling path.
5: How long did that last?
0: Well, good question. I was driving by then because I remember having a fight with my dad when he wouldn't let me take the car one snowy evening. It's the only car we had. And I was like, you know, I'm 16. I can drive this car. He's like, and you're not going down to D.C. with my car on a snowy night. And I guess by the time I turn, well, it was 1979. So it was when I was still 18 that he got cancer. And that kind of changed everything for me. It was not the kind of cancer you deal with. It was like the kind of cancer of...
5: You die from,
0: and it's not going to be long, and get ready. So that fall, everything just crumbled for me. I was trying a few different places to, you know, I just couldn't work up any of the emotion to enter into that type of thing. It was just like not there. And out of the blue came back to me. It was like, I know where I can go and say, Lamb of God, have mercy and give me peace. And I need some peace right now. And I know where I'll go and they'll pray for my dad. And I know where I can go and they'll teach what the Word of God says. And even when it doesn't make any sense at all, they still teach it and say, there it is. And so I ended up coming back. I swung back into the Lutheran Church in my first year of junior college there at you know, it was, no, I guess it was my second year of junior college, but it was amazing. When I come back, I had a good talk with the pastor. He did something I've never forgotten. You know what he told me to read? I told him, then I said, I think of all things, I know I've only been back here for a very short time, but I think I might want to be a Lutheran pastor. And he handed me Walther's Law and Gospel and said, this is my copy. I want it back, but you take this home and read it, and then we can talk. And it was like unbelievable how that thing opened up my eyes to so much. I was like, man, if I'd have had that, I wouldn't have gone through all that stuff with, I mean, I didn't know this. You know, I'd been quite deceived, and this was really amazing. You mean I was really trying to do stuff by the law? That's really what was at the heart of it. Whenever you're emotion-based or experience-based, you're running law stuff, not trusting the promises of God. So anyway, that just brought me solidly back. But it was, you know, I want to stress this, it was the kind of Lutheranism you find in the saltwater districts in the 1960s and 70s, and I don't think I'd actually encountered the full depth of what the Lutheran tradition was till I honestly went to Concordia Bronxville. And there I actually began to experience a whole bunch more of what Lutheranism had with it, the heritage that I did not know, specifically the musical heritage. And all, I mean, the music, let me go back to the music. The music had grabbed me from the beginning, right? The sound of the Te Deum. If you're used to hearing Blessed Assurance, Jesus is Mine, and you go to hear, We Praise Thee, O God, We Acknowledge Thee to Be the Lord, and when that change happens over, that key change, when Thou tookest upon Thee to deliver man, that's like shivers down your spine. You're like, what is this? And the idea of chanting on a pitch, right, like that has you do. All that was a brand new world. So I was fascinated by it and drawn to it. In fact, early on, I did ask my pastor, can I take this hymnal home? Because I see there's a glossary in it and I want to learn it so I understand what the terms are all about. Because, you know, come on, you're a kid and on you, Agnus Dei, well, I mean, you know, or this Nunc Dimittis, I mean, like you're looking at what is this stuff? So, I mean, I took it home and read the glossary and it's like, oh, okay, so this is Latin and this means that. So, this is how you say that word. It was totally worthwhile, but the worship definitely drew me, and the love of the worship continued to increase as I experienced at Concordia Bronxville some of the great riches of Lutheran traditional church music.
5: 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When we come back, he is Lutheran. He is beginning to appreciate all that Lutheran theology has given birth to. We'll talk about his encounter with the confessions next.

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2: 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Welcome back to Issues Etc. I'm Todd Wilkin. Pastor Will Wheaton is our guest. It's Issues Etc. Reformation Week. We're doing a series called Paths to Lutheranism. So you are in, you're at a Lutheran college in Bronxville, New York. You are probably, if I know you, probably studying music. I'm guessing here.
5: Oh, I try to, yeah.
2: and you are gaining this appreciation of all the fruits of Lutheranism that have been born out on this theological tree.
5: Yeah,
2: when
5: yeah.
2: was your first encounter with the confessions themselves?
5: Yeah. Well, let me just step back for 1 second before I answer that. Also realize, I mean, I was always a little strange. I know it's hard to believe, but when I got my confirmation money, I remember I bought a book that was like this thick. It was just like, you know, 2-3 inches thick, whatever. Luther D. Reed's The Lutheran Liturgy. And I had read that. So, I mean, I ingested that stuff.
2: I mean, that's the standard manual for the liturgy.
5: From back then, right, yeah. And then I also read that later, the theology of Walther. And I'd enjoyed also a book that had come out called The Lively Function of the Gospel. I also bought that with my confirmation money. And a book of Luther's devotions. I mean, I had a whole bunch of Lutheran stuff, but I never read the Confessions till I went to Bronxville. And it was, of course, required for a class there. You have to read the Lutheran Confessions. And boy, was that fun. We read it. We discussed it. We ran right away into the fact that there were whole bunches of things in this book that we had no frame of reference to wrap our minds around. Ex opere operato, you know, I mean, all or ex opere operatus, all those terms that ring through there. They try to put them into English, but you can tell by the way it reads, I don't know what this means. I don't know what they're saying, but it was fascinating and we were intrigued. And I was so happy when I went to seminary to find out, oh, wow, there's two classes devoted to these writings. And we really did work through them. I will give a huge shout out to Professor Eichmann. I loved this man as a teacher because he actually made us read, memorize, learn, mark, take to heart. You have to know the confessions. He wanted you to know their doctrinal content. He was really clear. You're going to be subscribing to these things, which means all of your teaching, preaching, and your administration of the sacraments is going to be in conformity with these writings. The church will place you under solemn oath that it will be so. And so it's like, okay, this is pretty serious stuff. And reading them was just like amazing there. And the more history you take, and the more history of theology you take, the more you begin to get the frame of reference you need to get what they're talking about in the confessions. And you realize, man, this stuff is so applicable. It's like, we're still fighting about it now. I mean, you go down the line. So I dearly, dearly loved my confessions class at seminary. But I still have to say, I think the thing that made me a Lutheran in a way that nothing else up to that point had was honestly the encounter with Dr. Norman Nagel. That was bizarre. You know, none of us were prepared for the way that he taught. And he astounded us week by week, and we would walk out of there in shocked awe at the kind of a God that we really have. That's what his class would do. It's not that you walked out saying, he is such a good teacher. Frankly, that never even occurred to you.
6: No.
5: You walked out saying, he really did that for us. Wow. And he had this awesome way, I mean, you had him, so you know, of putting the most profound theology into simple, ordinary things. I mean, in dogmatic theology, they'll teach you the three genera for the
6: communication
5: of attributes in Christ. And, you know, how do you describe the, you know, what they actually are? I just remember him saying, if any word is in Christ, it is a new creation. The old has passed away, the new has come. You can say things about God and man in Christ that would be rank heresy if spoken about God or man outside of Christ. And it's like, yeah, this man created the world. That's true. Or God died on the cross. That's true. I mean, it's just really very, very helpful. So that just cemented to me this love of dogmatic theology. And dogmatic theology also then drove me very much back to a love for the fathers and a wanting to make sure that, hey, if I'm a Lutheran, I want to make sure that the faith that I'm holding is actually the faith that the ancient fathers held. That is the faith that the apostles taught and passed on to us. And so that whole obsession also began at seminary.
6: It's often said that Lutheranism is evangelical and Catholic.
5: Yeah.
6: Why did that attract you?
5: First of all, if it's not Catholic, if you're not Catholic, you're not going to be saved, period. Let me say that again. If you're not Catholic, you're not going to be saved. What do I mean by that? Listen to what the Athanasian Creed says. This is the Catholic faith, that we hold one God and Trinity in unity, neither confusing the persons nor confounding the substance. And whoever would be saved must, above all things, hold to this Catholic faith. So to be Catholic is to be have this orthodox doctrine of Trinity and the person of Christ. And that's huge. Evangelical, though, means to have that doctrine proclaimed in such a way that it's not just information for your head, but it is the proclamation to you that everything he did for you so that your sins could be wiped out. He did it because he loves you and he wants to give you an eternal life in himself.
6: Evangelical is the for us and for our salvation.
5: For us, for our salvation. Right, exactly.
6: So I want to kind of see how the confluence of these various things. You become a Lutheran pastor. You spend many years as a Lutheran pastor. You cultivate a thriving ministry, eventually at St. Paul Lutheran Church in Hemel, Illinois, where you again are serving now as an assistant pastor. But as we spoke of your earlier flirtation with Pentecostalism, there was a flirtation with Orthodoxy that came along. How did you get there?
5: Yeah, what happens? Because if you come to love the confessions, you're going to have this, what's the word, cognitive dissonance between what you experience as the shape of Lutheranism as it's lived out in the world today and the way it's described in the Book of Concord. And when you see that, well, for example, just a real simple one, the Book of Concord says very clearly that the Mass is celebrated by us every Sunday and feast day, holy day, festival, and that all the usual customs and ceremonies are observed. And yet, if you go around and start checking out Lutheran churches, you might go, well, how can we even dare to say that, right? Or our confessions say, it would be a wicked thing if private absolution were removed from the church. Well, then you have to conclude, we've been rather wicked, haven't we? So the confessions are there as a force, I believe, to help us correct where we failed to live out the fullness of our teaching. They really are like a beautiful reforming document that way for the church. You don't come to the confessions with the assumption, the way we've always done it, which always means, as long as I can remember, the way we've always done it is the right way. You come to the confessions with the question, how did we live in such a way that we fully confessed and rejoiced in the saving gospel of Jesus Christ? Because that's what they're witnessing to. That's what reformed the church at the time of the Reformation, a church in conformity with the joy of the saving gospel of Jesus Christ. So there is this disconnect. And as is the way of fallen human beings, we tend to like to complain. And so I found a group of people that, like me, were complaining about how Lutherans just aren't living up very well to what the Lutheran confessions say. And the contrast, especially if you know Lutheran history and you look at, I mean, okay, let me think about it. Your old Lutheran practice generally was, come Saturday evening, there's going to be Vespers, after which the people who are communing the next day will be going to private confession. And then in the morning, they'd be singing matins before they go to the divine service for the main service of the day. And then there'd be a second Vesper service that was, you know, usually connected with teaching the catechism. So sanctify the holy day meant the holy day, the whole day of the holy day. Well, and then you find out, you know, where's your parish that does that these days, right? But you look over and you realize, well, there are these Christians over here that seem to still be doing something akin to that. At least they still have it officially in their books. And that was the Orthodox. And the more we studied it, the more we thought, man, there's some interesting things here. And of course, I want to stress, this is not the first time Lutherans have looked at the East and wondered about things. Already at the time of the Reformation, there were big efforts made to Philip Melanchthon himself put the Augsburg Confession into Greek. And you also have the outreach at the time of Andrea and Chemnitz to the Patriarch of Constantinople, this attempt to try to have a dialogue with them about what they believe. Because they knew that on a number of important issues, the Orthodox and the Lutherans sided together against Rome, right? We both agree, number one, the Pope is not the divinely appointed head of the church. Oh, well, that's nice. You don't believe that either. Okay, let's talk about, you know, the next thing. So that was always an area of interest. Plus, I went to Concordia Brownsville. Concordia Brownsville, not very far away from St. Vlad's Seminary. St. Vlad's Seminary, they did not actually teach Greek back when I went to Concordia Brownsville. And so some of the students from St. Vlad's came to Brownsville to learn Greek. Dave Dommett was in my Greek class and, you know, invited us. Hey, we're having a feast day. Come on over. So we got to experience them. And that was, they were so weird, so off the chart, but it was always intriguing, right? You know, they were Russian in the music. So that meant it sounded Western to your ears. It would not sound culturally Western. I'm not talking about country and Western. You know, four-part harmony type of things that you would hear and go, oh, that's pleasant. So we actually got to know them a bit that way. And the more that we read some of the Orthodox fathers, I mean, if you read Martin Chemnitz, you realize I'm working right now through Martin Chemnitz's The Great Lutheran Theologian of the 16th Century, probably greater than Luther when it comes to his theology. Martin Chemnitz wrote a book on Christology that is just so indebted to the work of the great Orthodox theologian John of Damascus. He just cites him nonstop. And of course, he cites him as our theologian. Why wouldn't he? So that just had us looking back more and more towards the East. And an insidious move happened. I really didn't see it happening, but it was something that was pointed out by Dr. Steve Hine. He said, you have fallen into the trap of comparing a Lutheran reality to an Orthodox ideal. And the Lutheran reality, the Lutheranism as experienced and lived on the ground, always comes up short compared to the ideal. He says, if you want to really do a fair comparison, you compare the Lutheran ideal. In other words, if you just actually lived out what the Book of Concord says and had, that was the shape of your Christian life, and compared that to what Orthodoxy actually says about the councils and its liturgies, as opposed to looking at that for Orthodoxy, but then looking at the sorry state of so many of our parishes for Lutheranism. So anyway, that led to a real huge, you know, tons of questions about Orthodoxy. And they had this one thing that they always, it was like their ace in the hole, is that the word for it, that they could lay out any time. And it was this: it is impossible for the church to be, because Christ said, on this church, I'll build my church on this rock. It is impossible for the church to ever be in error on any particular item of doctrine that is taught over a long period of time. If it's taught for a long period of time, it has to be true. And so look at what we've been teaching for a long period of time here in the East. All of this stuff has to be true, because otherwise the Holy Spirit would have corrected it a long time ago, and he hasn't. So there you have it. Arguing against that's really kind of hard if you knock out sola scriptura, which is what, you know, they were in the process of knocking that out, to say scripture is wonderful. It is the most important piece of tradition, but it's not the only piece of tradition. It's not the only normative piece of tradition. So against that, it was hard to argue. And I don't know how much further you want me to go on. You look like you're ready to interrupt me, so I'll stop.
6: No, we'll just take a break.
5: Yeah, okay.
6: When we come back, I want to find out how close you came to saying goodbye to Lutheranism and how it is you didn't say goodbye to Lutheranism. Pastor Will Wheaton is our guest. It's our Issues Etc. 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We'll get there after this.

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0: It's day three of Issues Etc. Reformation Week. We're discussing Pastor Whedon's journey to Lutheranism. I'm Todd Wilkin. Pastor Will Whedon discussed his love of Lutheran worship, while LCMS Worship has produced liturgical resources, prayers, lectionary summaries, and more. 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We're compressing a lot into years and years of, struggle here into a very short amount of time. And by the way, we will be posting a link to a two-hour presentation that Pastor Whedon made at a conference some years ago where he tells the whole story. How close did you come to chrismation?
1: You know, I never set up an appointment or anything like that, but I was really, I did reach the determination that I had found material error in the Lutheran confessions, and therefore it was incumbent upon me by way of my conscience to actually back myself out of the promise to preach, teach, and administer strictly according to these confessions. And when I found that error and tried to talk about it, I mean, I pledged with myself that I would talk about it with my district president and other friends. And what's really funny is it was actually an Orthodox friend that walked me out of it by pointing out that the thing I was objecting to in the Lutheran confession was something that was of a piece with patristic tradition all along, and that if you're objecting to that, you're really objecting to the thing you're trying to say this is in conflict with. And I'll tell you what it was. It was the idea that reconciliation is something that appeases wrath. Right, the wrath of the Father is appeased by the sacrifice of His Son.
0: That God is reconciled to us.
1: To us through the death of the Son. And this, because it seemed to me that it went the other way around in Scripture, that God is always begging us to be reconciled to Him. He doesn't need to be reconciled to us. And, you know, the guy said, you can't say that. And he went through and showed me all these passages where they were always like, oh, well, there went my card for my reason for leaving Lutheranism, and with it also I had this constant refrain from my congregation, who'd become aware of my struggles by that time. You don't have the authority to leave your call. You have no authority to leave your call. We bound you here to teach and preach.

0: teach according to these books, especially once you've realized that what you thought was an error is not an error, you're not free to go. And it was actually very, very humbling and very comforting. When it was all done, I remember I argued with my district president, Herb Miller. I just simply said, well, don't expect any help from me on anything to do with the Lutheran Church Missouri Synod. It's sunk. There's nothing that's ever going to save it. I don't want anything to do with you or that church body again. I'll stay here in my congregation and keep my head down and preach and teach and live according as a Lutheran Christian. And he was like, we'll talk about it later. I mean, that I ended up working with him at the International Center is one of God's great moments of laughter.
1: That's when you got the job, by the way. Yeah. When you promised that, God said, all right, I'm going to make sure he gets a job over there.
0: Yeah, it was a hoot.
1: In addition to seeing that error, what was then opened to you by way of appreciation for those confessions that you were ready to call in error?
0: Yeah, I mean, I was ready to because of that one point, and it's located, by the way, in Augsburg Confession 3 is the first place that it's stated. It was when I began to ask myself, how do I know what I'm doing? How can I be sure why I'm doing what I'm doing? And this crisis of conscience arises. And all of a sudden, I understood something that I had never really understood. I read about it in the confessions, but I never really understood it before. And that is, if you are trying to base your standing before God upon anything at all that you are doing, it will always, well, use Nagel's term, it will always wobble. You will never be secure. You will never know. You will always live in fear that you lied or deceived yourself in some way. And it wasn't until I realized, oh, this is the whole point. This is the whole point. He does the whole salvation. He does the whole thing so that it can stand firm for you. It comes to you in its entirety as a gift you grow into the entirety of your life in Christ. But this the joy and comfort that comes from realizing I don't have to be sure of my motives. I can't. No human being ever can. What I have to be sure of is my Savior and what he has done. And that I can be absolutely sure of because he's promised it in his word, the word that endures forever. That made all the difference.
1: Why are you a Lutheran today?
0: I am a Lutheran today because I am a Catholic Christian who believes the sacred scriptures. I believe that what we find in them is the truth which is embodied in the Lutheran confessions, confessed by the Lutheran confessions. And I just can't imagine a purer confession of what's inside of those sacred scriptures than what people find inside of the Book of Concord. And I want to live that life that way in this world so that I might come to the world to come and sing with the angels and archangels and all the company of heaven, praise him forever.
1: Why would this Sunday, we're coming upon the church's observation of All Saints Day, why would this Sunday be a great time for someone who's contemplating Lutheranism to visit a faithful confessional Lutheran church?
0: Well, aside from the absolutely fantastic music and the hymns that will tug at your heart and bring you such joy and peace, the readings that you will hear from God's word on this day, you'll hear from the book of Revelation about the great multitude standing before the throne of God who have come out of this great tribulation, and they've washed their robes and made them white in the blood of the Lamb. You'll hear from 1 John 3 about being children of God. The world doesn't know us, but that's really who we are. And you'll hear from Jesus' own lips how the Christian life is this now, not yet thing, the Beatitudes. He'll start out with the blessed are the poor in spirit, theirs is the kingdom of heaven. He wraps up with blessed are those who are persecuted for righteousness' sake, theirs is the kingdom of heaven. And then everything in between is out in the future. You know, blessed are those who, the meek, they shall inherit the earth. I mean, he goes down the line, one of the Beatitudes after the other. They're all out in the future, but they're held securely, anchored on either side by this promise of a kingdom that is yours right now. And then you get to, I mean, if you come to All Saints service and you actually listen, you begin to realize, oh my goodness, I need to learn to see the church with my ears and not with my eyes. Because what you see with your eyes is a mess, and it always has been, and it always will be. What you see with your ears It's this mighty army that has gathered before the throne of the Lamb to sing his praises, and all their eyes are fixed on him. And we invite everybody during All Saints Sunday, fix your eyes on the Lamb. This is the source of all blessedness.
1: 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Pastor Will Whedon is assistant pastor at St. Paul Lutheran Church in Hemel, Illinois, served formerly as director of worship for the Lutheran Church Missouri Synod, host of the forthcoming podcast, Starts Tomorrow, The Word of the Lord Endures Forever. He's author of the book Celebrating the Saints, Thank, Praise, Serve, and Obey, Recover the Joys of Piety, and a new children's book titled See My Savior's Hands, and a Wittenberg Trail feature called Let Us Go Into the House of the Lord. We'll post a link to that at our website tonight. Will, thank you very much for being our
0: guest. Hey, thank you, Todd.
1: Issues, Etc. Reformation Week continues tomorrow, and we'll talk with Dr. Nancy Almodovar about her journey from Calvinism to Lutheranism. I like that way of talking about it, to see the church with your ears rather than your eyes. And it's true. You may be one of those people on that path where you are seeing the church that you are hoping for something more out of this church. They are not giving you everything. They're not giving you the goods. You look in your Bible and you see so much there that is not being given to you on a Sunday morning. At the very heart of the Reformation is that gospel that is the gift that gives everything. With the gospel, with Christ's saving work laid out before you and given to you, with his death and resurrection comes the whole word of God. God holds nothing back, not only in his Son, Jesus Christ, but everything that comes along with that gospel, that forgiveness, that life, and that salvation. Everything he has, he gives to you, and the gifts continue to come. I'm Todd Wilkin. I'll talk with you tomorrow. Thanks for listening to Issues, Etc.
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6: When Scripture is dethroned, something else will always be enthroned in its place.
7: This doesn't make any sense to me because you've been saying that we take the Bible literally, but not on this topic. And it was at this point where the Baptist pastor just looked at me in his office and said, well, it would be silly to think it's his body and blood.
8: This incessant quibbling over doctrine is interfering with the unity of the church and with church fellowship. That's nonsense. We have no fellowship with God apart from the divine word which Jesus delivered to his apostles.
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1: We've only begun our series paths to Lutheranism during this Reformation week here on Issues, Etc. But already I notice an emerging theme from the people we've been talking to, describing their various and different paths to Lutheranism. The theme is the Bible. One way or the other, the Bible gets in the way of their previous beliefs, be they liberal Anglicanism or some other form of liberal Christianity. The people around them are maybe acquainted with the Bible, but they're not believing what it says. Then they begin to read the Bible, or they begin to hear the Bible preached purely for the first time, and they say, wait a minute, I think I believe these things, and the things I don't believe yet, I think I ought to believe, because the Bible is God's word. Kind of reminds me of what Luther said back in the 16th century, the word did everything. Greetings and welcome back to Issues, Etc. I'm Todd Wilkin. Thanks for tuning us in live on this Tuesday afternoon, the 29th of October. As I said, our series Paths to Lutheranism continues. Today it'll be from Evangelicalism, the path taken by Pastor Brian Wolfmiller. He's pastor of St. Paul Lutheran Church in Austin, Texas, co-host of a weekly radio talk show called Table Talk Radio, author of the new book, A Martyr's Faith in a Faithless World, and a Wittenberg Trail column for the Issues Etc. journal titled The Simplicity of Christ. Brian, welcome back to Issues Etc.
8: Thanks, Todd.
1: So the story begins for you, really, when you were a member of a liberal Lutheran church, a church of the Evangelical Lutheran Church in America, but you were attending a Calvary Chapel church. What in the world were you up to?
8: Wow. It's wild for me even to think of. How do you get in these weird situations? But this is what it was. I was in high school, and this ELCA church, which was not even ELCA. It was on the edge. There was a huge Robert Schuller influence at this particular church. So there was a lot of positive thinking going on. Very few theological distinctives, less than you'd even find in most ELCA churches. But they had, oddly enough, wanted to have a praise and worship service, and so they hired a guy to be the praise band leader and also to organize the youth group, and they hired a guy from Calvary Chapel who was part of the praise band over at Calvary Chapel. So here our youth minister was he was Calvary Chapel all the way, but he was brought over to introduce the praise and worship and to lead the youth, and so he identified a few of us in the youth group who were the more spiritual, who were more interested in the Bible and this kind of thing. And he would take us over to the Calvary Chapel service on Sunday nights, kind of covertly. It was a subversive thing, because here's where the Bible's really taught in the town. Here's where the Holy Spirit is really moving. So here's where we're going to go to get the real stuff. And so I was really trained up all through high school on the theology, the evangelical theology of the Calvary Chapel movement and the affiliated churches and teachers in that sort of realm of American Christianity.
1: People have probably heard about Calvary Chapel in Southern California and kind of its place in broader evangelicalism. It's kind of a denomination in itself. What are the beliefs and practices common in Calvary Chapel churches?
8: Well, they started by Chuck Smith, part of the Jesus movement, I think probably back in the 70s in California, and then branched out. Guys would show themselves to have some capacity to teach the Bible, and so they would go and start churches in different places. And I was under Skip Heitzik was the teacher in Albuquerque. He left for a while, went back to California, then he's back there in Albuquerque now. And so these churches form up in these different places around these particular personalities. And a couple of the distinctions of Calvary Chapel, that what they'll claim is that they teach through the Bible, verse by verse, line by line, precept upon precept. So when you go to the service, they're opening the Bible and kind of working their way through various sections and books of the Bible. The worship is completely contemporary. It was highly influenced by Maranatha Praise Band, and I imagine that's still a big influence on them now. And when you go and read their doctrine, you find that they are, in some ways, your typical American evangelical church. They believe in the inspiration and infallibility, inerrancy of the Scripture. That's great. They hold to the doctrine of the Trinity, the two natures in Christ. That's great. They have sort of this typical American evangelical understanding of salvation, that Jesus is our Savior, but it's necessary for us to accept Him and to receive Him. So they have all these sort of Baptist soteriology. Baptism is only for adults, for those who believe. The Lord's Supper is a memorial meal.
10: And then the thing that sets them apart is they've got a strong millennialist bend. So they have as their official doctrine the pre-tribulation rapture of the church, the 1,000-year millennial reign of Christ after he comes back. That's officially part of their doctrine. And then they sort of have a light charismatic thing too. So a lot of the Calvary Chapel services would have what's called an afterglow, which is where you go to speak in tongues and have words of prophecy and things like that. So they don't make it part of their main service, but they kind of do it off to the side, but they still are cultivating that charismatic or Pentecostal understanding of the spiritual gifts.
1: So perhaps minus the end times teaching and maybe minus the more overtly charismatic leanings of the original Calvary Chapel churches, pretty much what you find in any big box church, regardless of denomination today.
10: I think they are probably the best of the evangelical churches. There's some kooky stuff that comes out of Calvary Chapel, but they seem to be the ones that want to be some of the most serious about the scriptures. But you're right. They're right in line with your typical American evangelical megachurch. Now, back when I was involved, this was back in the mid early 90s, I suppose mid 90s, late 90s as well. And so the evangelical movement was just starting to feel the effects of the sort of emergent church and the liberalizing tendencies that are starting to manifest themselves in our own day. But back then, evangelicalism was very consistently conservative politically and I suppose theologically as well.
1: All right, so when you were in this kind of initial state where your story begins, what were your beliefs about things like the sacraments?
10: I was right in there. Baptism was a symbol. It was the first act of obedience. It was what you did to show that you were a believer and were serious about it. The Lord's Supper was simply a memorial meal. It certainly wasn't the body and blood. There was no presence at all. It was just what we were doing to remember what the Lord has done. I understood that if it was outside of me, then it was a work. And so if it was outside of me, it could have nothing to do with God's saving work in our lives. So because baptism was external and physical, because the Lord's Supper was external and physical, then it wasn't an essential part of the Christian life. And so I remember some embarrassing stories back that grew out of that particular thing. But one of them is I remember I rebaptized a guy. This was funny. And it was in the school, it was in the locker room of our high school. And I was talking with this guy, and he had been baptized as a baby, like I had been baptized as a baby. I think he was in the Presbyterian church. I was in the ELCA, the Lutheran church. And I had convinced him that infant baptism didn't matter, that it didn't mean anything if you were baptized when you were a baby. And so he says, well, what should we do? I said, well, you should be rebaptized. And he says, well, who can baptize? And I said, anybody. He says, can you baptize me? I said, sure. So I rebaptized this guy in the gym locker room right there after I convinced him that infant baptism was not a real thing. And then he said, well, what about you, Brian? Have you been rebaptized? And I said, oh, boy. I said, no, I think there are better ways to show my sincerity of my belief than baptism. So I thought, I can't hardly imagine the arrogance of and the foolishness of this idea. But here the Lord has given the gift of baptism. But I think, well, it's just a symbol of how much I believe, but I can symbolize that with other great works. So not only did I despise baptism theologically, but practically.
1: So let me get this straight. You told this guy he had to be rebaptized, but you thought you were kind of beyond that.
10: It's hard to get it straight, but that is the Pharisee that I was.
1: You were messed up.
10: Well, yes.
1: But you say you thought you were getting it all figured out. What does that mean?
10: Well, I go back and I look, because in those days I was traveling some, and when I would travel, I would sort of keep a travel log or journal. And in that, I would write down my prayers. And so you can go back now and I can read it and I could see how I was trying to think through things theologically. And it's marked, those days are marked by this swing back and forth from almost inescapable pride to a profound despair. Because Because what I understood about being a Christian was that Jesus had saved me. He had called me, set me apart. And now it was up to me to show my love for him and my own changed heart by my growth in my own good works, by my improvements in my life. And so I would look at my life and I'd say, well, that was a pretty good day. I did pretty good. God must be pretty proud to have a guy like me on his team. And then on the next day, I would sin or I would fail to do something good or I'd be afraid to say something to someone about something that I needed to say, the name of Jesus, or to bless them in some way or whatever. And then I would plunge into this despair. How could I possibly even think that I could be a Christian when I have such profound failures? And this was, it was back and forth, because my whole Christian life was about the things that I'm doing, about the effort that I'm putting forth, about the sincerity with which I'm committing myself to God. And God's blessing me, his giving me his gifts, I understood to almost be completely dependent upon my obedience, sacrifice, and commitment to him. So I was in the middle of this process trying to be as good a Christian as I thought I could, but the whole time I thought I was really fighting against God, who was probably, you know, not so sure about me. It was these were dark times, but I was not alone in this. I realize now, and especially as the Has American Christianity Failed came out and I told some of the story, I mean, I'll get emails from folks all the time who said, this was exactly my own life, or this is exactly my own life now. And it's a spiritual truth that when we don't have the gospel, the absolute confidence that comes from outside of us in the word of the forgiveness of sins, then we are on this pendulum of pride and despair. There's no escaping it. And so this was certainly my experience back in these days.
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1: Welcome back to Issues, Etc. I'm Todd Wilkin. Pastor Brian Wolfmiller is our guest, author of the book, A Martyr's Faith in a Faithless World, and a Wittenberg Trail column for the Issues, Etc. journal titled The Simplicity of Christ. We're hearing about his path to Lutheranism from evangelicalism in our series Paths to Lutheranism. Ryan, while you're going through all of this, how did you think about those Lutherans you spent Sunday morning with?
10: Well, I was right there with this youth pastor who was taking us over to the Calvary Chapels. I was pretty sure they weren't believers. No, maybe he was right, actually. I mean, the ELCA is a disastrous place because I was just trying to figure out why they're preaching on the Bible, because half the time they're telling you what the Bible doesn't say or what it doesn't mean. But I was convinced that not just because of the sort of theological liberalism in the ELCA, but because of the formalism and because of the sacramentalism and because of the idea that it was full of all of these, what I identified as the traditions of men, that it had abandoned the scriptures, and there was probably no Christians there at all. It took a while to come around, because I remember even the first time we visited a Missouri Synod church. This is now Carrie and I are dating, and I'm coming to the end, about to graduate from college. We're looking around to figure out who teaches what. We went with some friends, the Catchelmeyers, who then, by this time, he was the youth pastor at this ELCA church. And we went over one night to the Missouri Synod congregation, and I left this liturgical service, and I said, I did not feel the Holy Spirit there at all. It was because it was a liturgy. It wasn't geared to get me excited. It wasn't about how I feel. If I can sense with this divine mystic sensation the nearness or farness of God, that's not what it was about. And because it wasn't about that, and because I had been trained by the evangelicals to know if God is close or far, happy or mad, by my own feelings about it, I didn't feel anything, and I thought that meant that God must be absent.
1: Okay, was it that you were not hearing the gospel at Calvary Chapel? I'm going to assume you weren't hearing much of the gospel at the Evangelical Lutheran Church in America congregation, but was it that you weren't hearing the gospel at Calvary Chapel?
10: Well, yes. So the preaching is twofold. Number one, there's this understanding that the gospel, and we'll come back to how they would define the gospel, but the gospel is for the unbeliever, and for the Christian, it's now time to get to the serious business of straightening up your life. It's really understood that repentance is a singular event, a one-time event, and you repent, you turn your life around, and now you're following Jesus. And so the gospel, with air quotes around it, the gospel, so understood, the grace of God and the kindness of God that forgives us our sins, is for the people coming into the church. And then once you're in the church, it's time to get down to the meat, which is obedience, the Christian life. And so if there was a gospel preaching, I didn't think that it was for me. But the gospel preaching that was there was also not the gospel as we would understand it, the promise of the forgiveness of sins won for us by the death of Jesus on the cross. The gospel was the call to repentance. The gospel was the invitation to accept Christ. The gospel was the altar call, or whatever version of the altar call was being had there, the time of decision. So even the gospel was a law. It was just the first act of obedience, and then the other acts of obedience followed. So that the death of Jesus on the cross is to kind of clean the slate, but it doesn't hold the central place in the Christian life that the Lord Jesus wants it to hold. It was just to get you in, and now it's basically like you're enlisted in a training camp under Moses, who's going to get you straightened out so that finally you can make God happy by your life. This is the kind of, you hear the preaching sometimes like this, which is just the worst. I mean, it makes me almost sick to think about it, but the preaching would be, look at everything that Jesus has done for you. Now, what are you going to do for him? Oh, as if the death of Jesus was some sort of divine bribe to get you to act right. And that was the preaching that was there, and that is a recipe for pride and despair.
1: I have kind of been thinking this over generally about, here we're really talking about old evangelicalism, because what's going on in evangelical churches today is actually worse than what you've described.
10: Oh, yeah.
1: If for other reasons. But I've been thinking about old evangelicalism, Brian, and I think we Lutherans often fault them because we say they preach too much law. But I think what you've just said there is not that they preach too much law, but they don't preach the gospel or enough of the gospel to everyone, believers and unbelievers. What would you say?
10: Yeah, no, that's 100% right. I mean, look, there's no such thing as too much law or too much gospel. That's kind of, the Lord is giving, he gives us all of it. He gives us himself and all of the law and all of the gospel. And the Christian is to have it all. This is what faith does, is it says amen to everything that God says. So the Lord says, I died on the cross to forgive you your sins. And we say, amen. And then he says, love your neighbors yourself. And we say, amen. I mean, it's not, we just, if the, we so we have it all. But the law and the gospel want to be rightly used. And the devil is a master at misusing the law and the gospel. So he'll just, for example, misuse the gospel as an excuse to sin. So when he's tempting us, he says, oh, don't worry, God's nice. That's a misuse of the gospel. Or he'll misuse the law as if it's the law's job to determine where we're going to spend eternity. And he'll try to condemn us and cast us far from God's presence with the law. How could you have done that? You call yourself a Christian. So it's a matter of knowing whom the law is for and how it's to be used with the gospel as well. So one of the problems with, as you call it, old evangelicalism, is that it thinks that the gospel is for the unbeliever and the law is for the Christian. And it says, look, you're in already, now it's time to get after it, time to get busy. And that's just wrong. I mean, it's a weird sort of thing. It's like trying to get Christians to live in such a way that they no longer need Christ, which is a foolish thing to do in the first place, and also wrong. That we need Jesus from beginning to end, that our whole lives are lives of repentance, that we're constantly going back to his mercy and his kindness, so that Christ crucified is the thing that everyone desperately needs, no matter if we've been Christians for 5 minutes or 5 decades. We constantly need the mercy of God in Christ, and one of the dangers of evangelicalism is it doesn't give the mercy of God in Christ to the believer.
1: I remember a quote from a Bill Hybel sermon of Willow Creek fame and infamy now, where he said, it's a wonderful thing to be forgiven by the blood of Jesus Christ, but it's even better not to have to be. Is that what you're basically being taught?
10: Man, oh man. Who teaches these guys to say such nonsense? I mean, that's just, yeah, that's it. That's it. I heard one, it was Joyce Meyer, who's kind of, she's on the charismatic, crazy fringes of this whole business, but she says, she grew up Lutheran, I guess, and she said, I'm not a poor, miserable sinner. This is the idea. She remembers the confession from her youth, and she says, that's not me. I'm not a poor, I'm a Christ follower. I don't need to talk about myself in that way. Now, she probably has some word of faith stuff motivating that denial of her own sin, but this is the idea, is now Jesus gets you out of the sin by mercy, but now you got to get yourself out of your sin by effort. Huh. Well, good luck.
1: At some point, you meet your bride-to-be, and she had come from a similar background. What was that?
10: Yeah, she grew up liberal Presbyterian USA, and we found each other. I was teaching a Bible study at a Southern Baptist Church with their college group, and she was leading the praise and worship for that particular group. So she also started in the liberal mainline denomination and came over into the conservative side of American Christianity. And we both grew discontent with both the churches where we grew up. We knew that they didn't believe the Bible anymore, but also with the churches where we found ourselves, because while these churches were teaching us to read the Bible and to study it and to believe the words literally as they were written, it kept showing up that there were places where they themselves did not believe what they were saying. And the first place, there's maybe a couple of places where the foundation of evangelicalism began to crack, but the first place where I really noticed it was with the words of institution. We were at some Thursday night communion service. I don't know if it's the Baptist Church or Calvary Chapel or something. They never would have it on Sunday morning because that's when you're trying to get the unbeliever in. And by the way, it's not that important anyways, but it was some little service on Thursday night, and the pastor read the words of Jesus, this is my body, which is given for you. And he immediately said, now when Jesus says this is my body, he doesn't mean this is my body. It's a symbol, we know. And same with the blood, it's not really his blood, it's just a symbol of it. And I thought, now wait a minute, you were just preaching about how we should believe the Bible literally, probably talking about 1,000 years or some millennial something or other, and now you're telling me that I shouldn't believe these words literally? Why? What's the difference? And so I started to poke a little bit At this time, Pastor Ketchelmeyer had come on as the youth pastor at this ELCA church, and he had read the Book of Concord as a religious studies major at UNM. And so he knew some of this Lutheran doctrine, and so we started talking about this, and he started helping me poke around to see where the holes were in evangelicalism, with the doctrine of baptism, with the doctrine of the Lord's Supper, with the doctrine of monergism, that is, that God alone saves us, rather than synergism, which would say that we cooperate in our salvation and make a decision for Jesus, about the doctrine of the free will, about the doctrine of the sovereignty of God, about the can you lose your salvation? This is always the theological question that people at Calvary Chapel are cutting their teeth on. And so he was helping me poke some of these holes or see where some of the cracks were. And we simply started to investigate and dig into what the Scripture said and how they compared to what was being taught at Calvary Chapel and the Southern Baptist Church.
1: 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Today, Pastor Brian Wolfmuller's journey from evangelicalism. I'm Todd Wilkin. 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When we come back, we'll hear about Brian's first encounter with a genuinely Lutheran congregation.

0: In 1521, at the Diet of Worms, Martin Luther was asked to recant his writings. 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
0: 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Welcome back to Issues Etc. I'm Todd Wilkin. It's our series, Paths to Lutheranism, during this Issues Etc. Reformation Week. Pastor Brian Wolfmiller is our guest, talking about his path from evangelicalism. He's pastor of St. Paul Lutheran Church in Austin, Texas, co-host of a weekly radio talk show called Table Talk Radio, author of the new book, A Martyr's Faith in a Faithless World, and a Wittenberg Trail column for the Issues Etc. journal titled The Simplicity of Christ. Brian, how is it that you had first contact with a genuinely Lutheran congregation?
3: We were dislodged somewhat from both of the churches where we were, from the liberal churches of our childhood, from the evangelical churches where we were attending, although we were still going to both of these churches and all these churches and had friends and conversations. But we were somewhat dislodged from them, and kind of two things happened at once. We started going around, Carrie and I, to every church that we could. We just kind of went down the list. We went to the Eastern Orthodox Church, to the Roman Catholic Church, to the Episcopalian Church, to the Methodist Church, to the Disciples of Christ. We went to Pentecostal churches. We went to all of them. We'd ask the churches for a handout that gave us their doctrine. And we would go and look and see what they taught, what they thought about the authority of Scripture, what they thought about salvation through the death of Christ, what they would teach about baptism and communion and the church and things like this. At the same time, Pastor Ketchermeyer had said, let's go over here. And there was a catechism class happening at the Missouri Synod Church down the street. And so after we went to services a couple times, we were enrolled in that class. And Carrie, she's funny. You get her to tell the story. She says, I sat in there with my hands crossed and my brow furrowed the whole time. Like, yeah, right, buddy. Like, you're going to convince, you're a Lutheran. Like, you're going to have something helpful to say to me. But this, it was Pastor Randy Golter was our pastor back then, and he answered every question with the scriptures, just absolutely beautifully. We would ask questions, and he would point us to the text of the scripture. And time after time, he showed that the doctrine that was being taught in the catechism was the doctrine of the Bible. Nothing more, nothing less. Here's what the Bible says. And so after, I think it was like a 17 or 18 week class, we were pretty close. There was a couple of hurdles to jump over. I mean, a couple of big hurdles that we needed to jump over, even after we finished the catechism class. But on a bunch of these things like baptism and infant baptism, and that we're saved apart from our own decision, that the unbeliever can't make a decision for Christ and so forth, all these sort of things, we had settled into seeing that the Lutheran Church taught the simplicity of Christ.
0: What were those big hurdles that remained even after becoming familiar with the faith as taught in the catechism?
3: There were two, and they were very specific. One was the doctrine of the rapture, and the other was closed communion. So with the rapture, we had been trained up to as dispensational premillennialists. That's the technical term for the eschatology that we'd been taught, although I'm not sure I knew the term back then. But the idea was that God had two people with two distinct plans. There was the church, and there was Israel, and God was going to get rid of the church in order to go back to his dealing with Israel and keep his prophetic promises. So there had to be an event to do that, and that was understood to be the rapture, that there was going to be a moment 7 years before the end of the world in which God would remove all the Christians and go back to dealing with the with his people Israel. I was just right into that. I mean, I was 19 years old when I went to Israel. I dropped out of college, and I was backpacking around myself for the explicit purpose of seeing biblical prophecy unfold before my eyes. I was right into that stuff. And when I found out that the Lutherans were amillennialists, that they believed that we were living in the 1,000 years described in Revelation 20 right now, and that there was no pre-tribulation rapture of the church, I thought, oh, man, and I thought these guys knew the Bible. It was almost it for me. And I remember talking to the pastor and he said, hey, what can I read on this? Do you have any information? And I went by the church one night. He said, I'll copy some things off. And he had copied the whole third volume of Pieper's Dogmatics for me. He had about 2 inches of stuff he had copied there. And I read through it all, but I wasn't convinced. I had to do a lot of study. Oh, man, that was a lot of work to try to sort out what the Lutherans were trying to say and what the Bible wanted us to confess about the end times. In fact, a lot of time at seminary I spent working on that particular theological problem. That was a tough one for me. And the other one was closed communion. Everything in evangelicalism is so individual. I mean, the realm of theological activity is inside of us. It's in the heart. I mean, evangelicalism has this idea that if it's outside of you, it can't be the gospel. That's why I think that's what motivates their denial of baptismal regeneration and the Lord's Supper as a means of grace. That's outside of you, therefore it has to be law, it can't be gospel, because the gospel is what happens spiritually on the inside. And so because of that, what happens is that theology or our Christian faith or the experience of being a believer is very, very individual. There's no real sense of belonging theologically to a place. In fact, the Calvary Chapel where we went didn't have membership. That wasn't even a thing. It was just about you and Jesus. And you have to imagine that if it's just about me and Jesus, it's got to be a shock for a pastor to say, you can't have communion, because what matters is not just you and Jesus, but also what you confess publicly, and that we all come and stand before the Lord in an agreement on those things which the Lord wants us to agree on. I could not get my head around it, and I stumbled for months and months, especially over this idea that, what about Judas? Judas communed. And so we wrestled back and forth on this doctrine of closed communion until I finally understood that, well, yeah, Judas communed because he was a Lutheran. I mean, it's not a matter of what's in the heart. It's a matter of what's confessed, and that the Lord would have the church to confess the same thing before we eat the same thing. So that was a tough one to get my head and my heart around.
0: What was the liturgy like in your first encounter with it? Were there associations with the old Evangelical Lutheran Church in America, and how did you warm up to it?
3: There should have been. If I would have been paying attention, there would have been, because a lot of the liturgies that that I grew up with were being used in the church, but it had been disconnected in my own mind for so long, because the ELCA church where then I had grown up as an older child all through middle school and high school had completely sold out to contemporary worship, at least in the services that we went to. So I'd almost lost that liturgy. It took me a while to even remember it. And I remember, but there's two distinct memories. Number one is I remember being appalled by the coldness of it, that it wasn't stirring me up. I remember being offended when the pastor turned around and looked at the altar. And reflecting on that now, Todd, what I realize is that in the evangelical service, all the attention was on me. Now, granted that it was a performance out there, but they were performing for me. The praise band was there looking at me. I mean, all of us, but it was for me. And when the pastor turned around and was praying with the congregation to the Lord, I was terribly offended by it. And it's kind of embarrassing to admit, but it was because all of a sudden the service wasn't about me. It was about someone else. Wow.
0: He wasn't paying attention to Brian.
3: Yeah, that's right. What's he doing? But the other thing that I remember was, I probably should reflect on this a little bit more. But I remember early on, we were at some sort of midweek service. It must have been during Advent. And the preacher talked about the Magnificat. It was just the Song of Mary, and he just called it by its name, the Magnificat. My soul magnifies the Lord. And that was a profound moment for me, because I realized that this particular chunk of text had a Latin name, and that if it had a Latin name, that meant that people have been looking at this text and reading this text and meditating on this text for years, for centuries, and we're just now coming to the party. There's this idea in evangelicalism that it's almost like we're the first to the text. Like when we go to the Bible, it's like a rainforest and we're plowing it down to make room for a farm. But when we understand that we're part of this continuity of believers in the Lord's church, that there's those who have gone before us and that they've also read these things, studied these things, learned these things, memorized these things, written hymns about these things, rejoiced in these words from our Lord, that this has happened before us, then there's something that happens when we can be comforted in the fact that we're part of a family of faith. And that sort of dawned on me in a moment when, as soon as the pastor simply called that particular text the Magnificat, and I realized that being part of the church was being part of something bigger, that this whole thing was not just about me, but was about the kingdom of God, but Jesus calling people to be part of his family and his kingdom, and I'm just a little bitty part of that. But God be praised that there's those who have gone before me with wisdom and clarity and studied these things before, so it's not just on me to know the truth of the scripture.
0: We're talking with Pastor Brian Wolf Miller, his path from evangelicalism to Lutheranism in our series on paths to Lutheranism during Issues Etc. 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I'm Todd Wilkin. 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
0: Welcome back to Issues Etc. I'm Todd Wilkin. We're talking about Brian Wolfmiller's Path to Lutheranism. He is author of a Wittenberg Trail column for the Issues Etc. journal titled The Simplicity of Christ. Here's an email that we received from Jim in Normal, Illinois. He says, "Thank you for your Christ-centered, cross-focused programming. I fill my time in the work van driving across the state of Illinois to my service calls listening to your program. Thank you as well for your continued support of Concordia Theological Seminary and for your continued encouragement for men to consider the vocation of pastor and women, the vocation of deaconess. This past Wednesday, the 16th, I was notified that my application to Fort Wayne Seminary was accepted, and I will be in classes in the fall of 2020. Jim, thank you very much for listening, and thanks for that great news. Now, if you appreciate the Christ-centered cross-focused teachings on issues, etc., please consider joining our monthly or annual giving program, the Issues Etc. Reformation Club. 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Reformation Club. Brian, what finally broke the dam for you in terms of the Bible passages on that premillennial dispensationalism?
3: Well, let's see. That was, you know, the text in Matthew 18 is what finally, I mean, I would always just go back and say, what are the scriptures saying about these things? And Jesus tells the parable of the man who leaves the vineyard to faithless stewards. And he sends his servants, and they take the servants, and they send them back, they beat one, they kill another. So finally the man says, I'm going to send my son. And so he sends his son, and they take the son, and they say, well, let's kill him and get the inheritance. So they kill the son, thinking they get the inheritance. Crazy. And then Jesus says, what do you think that the vineyard owner will do to those servants? And the Pharisees themselves answer and says, he will take those miserable men and give them a wretched death, something like this. And Jesus says, that's right, as it's written, the stone that the builders rejected has become the chief cornerstone. And the Jews grumbled, the text says, because they knew that he was speaking of them. And that parable is where the Holy Spirit caused the ideology of dispensationalism to break loose, to say that, hey, God had taken the kingdom from the faithless managers, faithless servants, and given it to another people, so that the kingdom of God did not belong to the Jews, but rather to all who call upon the name of the Lord. And then from that point, the whole New Testament starts to open up. I mean, this debate about what does it mean to be Jewish and Christian is half of the debate of the New Testament. And if you're a dispensationalist, you just can't see it. I mean, it's like putting Vaseline over your eyes when you try to read the Bible. If you're a dispensationalist, you can't see all these distinctions. But that was the text where it kind of came clean. And then from there, everything sort of fell into place, and understood the 1,000 years and understood the texts that were used about the rapture, and that all started to make sense then.
0: What about on closed communion? What scripture finally said, okay, Brian, this is the church's, not only the church's practice, but this is what the Bible teaches?
3: There's a kind of a realm of texts, I suppose, but probably the clearest for me

0: For a donation of $250 by Labor Day, we'll send you a link to an on-demand video stream and to audio recordings of the entire 2026 Issues Etc. 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
1: ...with demons. When you take this bread, you proclaim his death so that the act of communion is an act of proclamation. Where Paul says, even in 1 Corinthians, because there's divisions among you, you don't have the Lord's Supper. That was a particularly helpful text for me. But I think it was the Acts 2 that first let me see that this is important. And all the sort of cloud of texts that go with it, where Jesus is calling us to be of one mind, to think the same, to have the same doctrine, for there not to be divisions among you, that this seriousness with which Jesus treats the unity of doctrine is something that we can't neglect. In other words, if you're serious about the doctrine, there's going to be a way that you say, you have a different doctrine, you have a different teaching. So everybody is going to practice a closed something. But the only way to make that a theologically closed thing is to practice closed communion. I mean, where else are you going to draw the line? Are you not going to let someone come to church if they have a different doctrine? Well, no, they ought to be in church. So there's got to be a place where the line is drawn, and it seems like that text in Acts 2 indicates that the place that it's drawn is at the supper.
0: And then for the liturgy, when did you finally begin to feel at home in it and then actually say, hey, where has this been all my life?
1: Yeah, that's a great question. It probably was at the seminary that the liturgy started to show itself as a helpful tool. I think that it's probably, I'm trying to remember, I bet you those early years it's almost like, well, if this is the place where I have to be for right doctrine and right teaching, then I can put up with this music and all this old rigmarole stuff. It took me a while to recognize what was happening at the liturgy, namely that it was extolling the word and the Lord's body and blood, and that when you have this understanding of the holiness of these particular gifts, then that's going to shape itself up with manners to go around it. And those manners are going to bring to us the Lord's word, and that's what the liturgy does. But it took a while, so that probably happened at seminary and going every day three times to the chapel and starting to get into the rhythm of the word prayed and sung and spoken, that I started to recognize that the liturgy really is nothing other than the wisdom of the church bringing to bear certain particular texts in certain particular places. And that's something that we can rejoice in and find some comfort and wisdom from.
0: A lot of people outside of the Lutheran confession really appreciate some of Lutheranism, but they approach it like a buffet line. They want salvation by grace alone, but they're not so hot on the liturgy. They're never going to come around on closed communion or, as you say, on some of these other teachings about the end times. They say, I just want to be able to pick and choose what I think is the best of Lutheranism, but I don't have much use for the rest of it. What would you say to such a person?
1: Well, I mean, it is something to realize that, like, the best parts of Calvinism are the Lutheran parts, and the best parts of Catholicism are the Lutheran parts, and the best parts of Evangelicalism are the Lutheran parts. And to say to people, when you recognize that the best things you have are the Lutheran things that you have, then you say, well, you could just have everything good by just come on over. But we do have, there's a weird thing, it's happening more and more in our post-whatever world we live in, post-denominational, post-confessional, post-sensical world that we live in, that people treat these things as very inconsistent. So you kind of poke and prod at someone's theology, and it's kind of patchwork quilt, a little piece there, a little piece here. We can rejoice that the Lord is calling all people to this truth, and he's calling us all in various different ways and through different means, or through different, I suppose, different events. My picture of it is, because I think of every person I meet as a pre-Lutheran, and unless they are Lutheran, but every person I meet that's engaged in theology is a pre-Lutheran, and the Lord is busy reeling them in to the ship of the Lutheran Church, and sometimes he reels them through some pretty strange and dangerous waters before he pulls them up on deck. And so I suppose it's for us to rejoice in those parts that are right and to engage in those other places and to say, look, that we ought to be Lutheran, not because Luther was some sort of

0: theological genius. I mean, the only reason to be Lutheran is because the Lutheran Church is the church that confesses the clarity and the simplicity of Christ as taught to us in the Scriptures. Every other church either takes something away or adds something to the Scriptures that ought not to be added. And so when we're saying to people, hey, you ought to become Lutheran, what we're saying is you ought to believe the whole Bible. And if we mean anything more than that, then we ought to repent ourselves. And if we mean anything less, we ought to repent. We're looking for the church that most clearly articulates the doctrine of the Scriptures. And I'm convinced, I became convinced, and I remain convinced that that church is the Lutheran Church.
1: What pastoral advice would you give to a listener who's hearing your story and is also contemplating confessional Lutheranism?
0: Yeah, there's a lot of options for the folks, but maybe two, and this is depends on the personality. If a person is a sort of an outgoing person, a people person, a person who likes to connect with people, the best advice is just to go to the Missouri Synod website, lcms.org, and find the closest pastor and go and talk to him and ask him about law and gospel, this sort of thing. Go to the Find the Church site on the Issues Etc. page and find the pastor and call him up and go and talk to him. That's the best thing. Go visit the church and take the pastor out for a cup of coffee. The other advice is to pick up a copy of the Book of Concord. You can download it for free. It's available at bookofconcord.org. So if you can't afford a book, you can get it that way. But the Book of Concord is a collection of 10 documents that articulate the Lutheran teaching, and from 1580. It's old. It hasn't been messed with in a long time. And it's really wonderful. It's intimidating to look at before you open it, but to open that thing and to read the Augsburg Confession or to read the small and the large catechisms of Dr. Luther, and to read through these things, and that gives you a sense of how the Lutherans are looking at the Scriptures, how they're thinking about the biblical doctrines and the controversies that they're engaged in. It's really quite incredible. And I've given the Book of Concord to, probably 100 people. And every time people come back and say, where was this book my whole life? I've been reading all this nonsense off the shelf from the evangelical publishing house. How come I didn't have this? So it's great. And so if you're a reader and you like to engage in things that way, that's the best advice I have.
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1: Tomorrow on Issues Etc., we'll continue our series Paths to Lutheranism, talking with Pastor Will Whedon about his journey from Methodism and Pentecostalism. We'll also have Pastor Tom Baker lead us in a Sunday school lesson on Joshua leading the children of Israel into the Promised Land in Joshua chapters 3 and 4. 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The whole Word of God is opened up by that one key, Jesus at the center. I'm Todd Wilkin. Thanks for listening.
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5: We think of local schools, but our local schools really aren't that locally controlled anymore. 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
6: When Scripture is dethroned, something else will always be enthroned in its place.
7: This doesn't make any sense to me because you've been saying that we take the Bible literally, but not on this topic. And it was at this point where the Baptist pastor just looked at me in his office and said, well, it would be silly to think it's his body and blood.
8: This incessant quibbling over doctrine is interfering with the unity of the church and with church fellowship. That's nonsense. We have no fellowship with God apart from the divine word which Jesus delivered to his apostles.
9: Lutherans at the Old Latin School in Lutherstadt Wittenberg, love, issues, etc.
1: I have to wonder what it's like to grow up in a church where you're not really taught to believe anything, or to put it another way, you're told that you can believe whatever you want to believe, whatever seems good to you. You're never corrected. Maybe if you hold a contrary political view, but the theological views, you are free to believe what you want, include what you want, incorporate what you want, pick and choose, and really in a lot of ways cobble together for yourself your own religion, therefore your own God. What is it like to go to a church like that and then find the objective truth of Scripture and the Lutheran confessions, something you may have been longing for almost your entire life? Greetings and welcome back to Issues Etc., coming to you live from the studios of Lutheran Public Radio in Collinsville, Illinois. I'm Todd Wilkin. Thanks for tuning us in. It's Issues Etc. Reformation Week, the last day. That's the last day of our series, Paths to Lutheranism, as well today, from mainline liberal Protestantism. Dr. Gene Edward Veith joins us. He's Provost Emeritus at Patrick Henry College, Director of the Chronic Institute, previously served as culture editor for World Magazine. He's author of more than 25 books, including Spirituality of the Cross, The Way of the First Evangelicals, and a Wittenberg Trail feature for the Issues Etc. journal titled My Long Journey Home. Dr. Veith, welcome back to Issues Etc.
10: Good to be with you again.
1: What was it like growing up in mainline liberal Protestantism?
10: Well, I grew up in First Christian Disciples of Christ Church, which grew out of the ecumenical movement. And you could basically believe whatever you wanted. The approach was to unite the churches by downplaying all of the distinctive teachings. But as a result, they didn't really teach anything. My local congregation in small town rural Oklahoma was pretty conservative, and I did learn the Bible stories, and I had some devout Sunday school teachers and my parents, and I was really immersed in the church. When I got to be older and started to get involved with the youth movements and the youth camps and the state youth gatherings and all of that I had to go to because we were that involved in the church, then I was taught, this is back in the 60s, the social gospel, the psychological gospel, that the Bible is basically allegories for political liberation or for psychological self-fulfillment. The Bible really isn't true. I was introduced to higher criticism of scriptures, and I saw that in the seminaries, and I had lots of programs that attended at the seminary, and in the hierarchy, it was very much a different kind of religion than anything that we would recognize now as historical Christianity. It was very much a secularized church at that level, even though a lot of the congregation still had some faithful people in it. And I was sort of caught in the middle.
1: Well, you say that you were first introduced to the historic doctrines of Christianity by reading C.S. Lewis. What did you find in his writings?
10: Yeah, I was just a teenager. I loved J.R.R. Tolkien's Lord of the Rings, and so I started reading other authors associated with him, with Tolkien, including C.S. Lewis. And when I started reading Lewis, I was blown away by what I was learning about Christianity. the doctrine of the Trinity. I never heard that before in my church, even in the conservative part of the church, what Christian worship is. What the main thing, though, was what I was learning about Christ. Christ is God becoming a human being, God taking on human flesh, and that notion of God, that he would do that, that was who Jesus is, just grabbed me. And I remember talking to one of the pastors, a youth pastor, and I wanted to talk to somebody about this. And I said, I didn't realize that Jesus is God. Jesus, God incarnate, that God is not just somebody way out in the distance, a vague idea. He became flesh, and that he died for us, and that's Jesus. And I was so excited, and the pastor said, well, we don't really emphasize that anymore. And that was so deflating. Here I was, a young person, excited about this mind-blowing teaching I was learning, but the church gave me no help whatsoever and was just kind of dismissive of the whole idea.
1: You say that even at that point you still had no direction. What do you mean by that?
10: Yeah, well, I realized later, looking back, I didn't have a church to help me. I started reading books. I started reading things that C.S. Lewis read and finding other books about Christianity and our little small town library and things I could pick up here and there. But I was sort of going from one thing to the next. By this time, I went to college, went to the University of Oklahoma, and very exciting time for me. Then I desperately wanted to find allies in my spiritual quest. I still hung on to this idea that God became flesh in Christ. But I didn't get involved with any campus ministry groups, or I was still going to the liberal churches. By that time, I was going to a liberal Methodist church there. And I was all on my own, and I was looking for allies. Christianity, of course, my peers at the university just looked down their nose at it. But other kinds of spirituality were fashionable, you know, transcendental meditation, Zen Buddhism, Eastern mysticism, all of these kinds of things. And so I kind of flirted with those, thinking that at least these would be allies in my desire to affirm some kind of spiritual reality. But I didn't realize that these weren't really allies. These were taking me down some really dangerous paths.
1: You say you were also trying to find a place or trying to find a mystical experience. It even led you at one point to kind of meld Buddhism and Christianity together.
10: Oh, I remember distinctly one moment. I was even going to a Zen meditation center for a while. But I knew that the big difference between Eastern religion, especially Buddhism, and Christianity was the affirmation of matter. In Christianity, God created matter. God came in the physical body of Jesus Christ. Whereas Buddhism teaches matter is an illusion. The creation is a bad illusion, something we have to escape from. And I remember very distinctly coming to that point. It wasn't for me believing in God or not. It was believing in the material world or not. And you think that would be simple, but somehow it wasn't so much for me. I remember distinctly going out, actually on the way, I think, to one of this Buddhist meditation. And just, it was night, it was outside, it's a beautiful night, and I chose the creation. I chose a physical realm and that path, and I walked away and never went back to the other. But my spiritual life was all kinds of little moments like those. And looking back, I see a kind of pattern, how I was sort of like going from being led away from some very bad things. But at the time, I didn't really know where I was going.
1: When did you first pick up the Bible You're obviously a reader. When did you pick up the Bible to read it?
10: Well, I graduated, and we were waiting. By that time, I was married. My wife was still in school, and I had time to read there in Oklahoma before going off to grad school. And in my studies, I had studied Greek. I was a letters major, classical language, literature, philosophy, and history. And so I actually had studied Greek, and my parents had given me a Greek New Testament. So I decided, it was during Lent, and at the time I was even influenced by Catholics, I would impose some weird spiritual discipline on myself for Lent. One time it was eating macrobiotic food, in a Zen sort of diet. But this time I said, well, I'll read a little bit of this Greek New Testament every day before I go to bed. And so I did, but with great difficulty, but I got better and better as I was going. And I was finding just the richness of every single text of Scripture and what it was saying to me. And so I got excited about that. So I started reading the English Bible too. And I would read one chapter of the Old Testament, one chapter of the New Testament, and my Greek New Testament, and then just sort of work my way through. And that was an overwhelming experience. It really struck me. And I realized, for one thing, that I had been sort of making up my own God, that I was taking a little bit of this and a little bit of that, but it was a God and a religion and a theology that was all just in my head. Here I was seeing a very different picture of God, one who is very different than me, and one, I mean, even the scary parts of the Bible, the Old Testament, the God's judgment against the Canaanites and things like that, I realized that I had committed many of those sins that people were being killed for. And then when I saw his deliverance and then his forgiveness, and then when I was reading about Christ and what he had done, and then reading St. Paul as he's explaining it all, I mean, I see now, I didn't have the vocabulary for it, was the law and gospel. I was being knocked for a loop by the law and then healed by that gospel. And just the experience of reading the Bible, it was just overwhelming and transformative.
1: Why had you not read the Bible up until then?
10: Yeah, well, I mean, I studied in Sunday school the Bible stories, and I knew all of those. I could recite the books of the Bible, but I guess I consider them mostly just stories. And what I wanted was explanations. I wanted the intellectual answers. And then I had known about the historical criticism from my time in liberal Protestantism there. That was what I was getting at that level. And so the Bible never really seemed like a source for really very much be helpful. And I'd read a lot of theologians. I'd read Paul Tillich at that time and, you know, many others, but I'd never read the Bible. But then when I did, I found something far different. This is not just like my other readings. This was something that I now know the Holy Spirit is in and is working on me.
1: Dr. Gene Edward Veith is our guest. We're getting his path to Lutheranism from mainline liberal Protestantism. This Issues Etc. Reformation Week. I'm Todd Wilkin. This is Issues Etc.
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13: Our school is committed to authentic Lutheranism, the entire Book of Concord, and indeed to authentic Lutheranism as it has continued to be confessed and practiced through the centuries right up into our own time.
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1: 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Welcome back to Issues Etc. I'm Todd Wilkin. It's our Paths to Lutheranism series. We're talking about the path from mainline liberal Protestantism to the Lutheran Confession with Dr. Gene Edward Veith. He writes a monthly column on Christianity and culture for the Lutheran Witness magazine. The Lutheran Witness interprets the contemporary world from a Lutheran perspective. 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Dr. Veith, how did the battle for the Bible, that fight with the higher criticism and a low view of Scripture that raged in the late 60s and early 70s across denominations and congregations, how did that help you to see the weakness of liberal Christianity?
10: Well, I'd already seen that in my church, and it was, again, I was all the time I was going to, I was still going every Sunday to mainline liberal Protestant church. The effect of that was to just remove the Bible from their version of Christianity, freeing people to make up, you know, other things. So when I started seeing the power of the Bible, it really filled me kind of with contempt for the theology of the church that I was still going to. And once I was in grad school, and this was going on, then I got involved with campus ministries, campus Bible studies. There were other grad school graduate students who met for Bible study. I got involved with that, prayer groups. And even our Disciples Church was going through kind of an evangelical renewal, that one congregation. And so I was finally getting fellowship with other Christians, and it was really stabilizing me. And that got me into reading the issues. And I saw the assault on Scripture, but I saw that there were people who were critiquing the higher criticism. They were holding out for a high view of Scripture and for the inerrancy of Scripture and shooting down what the liberals were doing with the Bible. And one thing that stuck in my mind that came to play later, Francis Schaeffer, was reading a lot of Francis Schaeffer, for example. He made the comment that of all the major church bodies, almost all of them were going through a battle of the Bible at one time or another. He said just about the only one where the liberals left and the conservatives held on to the denomination was the Lutheran Church Missouri Synod. All the others, Presbyterians, the conservatives broke off and started a little church of their own. But the PCUSA, they kept their hands on the denomination, the ones that were on the other side of the battle of the Bible. And one after the other, it was like that. But the Missouri Synod was different. And I know Missouri Synod went through a very traumatic time. It almost was a battle for the Bible. But that stuck in my mind, and that became important later when I started resolving to find a different church. But it certainly made me resolve when I finished graduate school to go to a church that had a strong view of Scripture rather than the ones that I had known.
1: So it looks like that kind of open conflict in congregations, in entire denominations, about the nature of Scripture opened your eyes to, in essence, the poverty of what we have come to call progressive Christianity.
10: Yeah, the poverty, the emptiness. I saw that by throwing the Word of God out, all they had were human solutions, and they would admit to that. And, you know, some of them, you know, psychological small groups, that was part of it. Social action, that was another part of it. But there was nothing transcendent, nothing bigger than just these little human projects and little human ideas that were changing all the time. There was nothing for me there.
1: How did your continued academic study lead you to begin reading the 16th century reformers?
10: Well, I was an English major, a literature major in particular, and I concentrated on 15th and 16th century poetry. And my dissertation research was on looking at the religion of some of these religious poets in English, particularly George Herbert, a Christian poet that I really spoke to me, and was really great on so many levels. But he was always interpreted in terms of kind of Roman Catholic, medieval, mystical kinds of models. But I say he wasn't like that. In poetry of the Middle Ages, it's all about somebody climbing up to God, like Dante, climbing up, going through hell, climbing up the mountain, flying upward to try to find God. Whereas Herbert and others, poets like him, were writing about God coming down to him. He's running in the other directions, and God breaks in on him. And of course, that was the theme of grace, and that's the theme of the Reformation. So anyway, I was tracing this in Herbert, and that got me into reading the theologians and of the 15th and 16th centuries. I read a lot of the English theologians. I read Calvin, and I read Luther. I loved reading Luther. Luther is such a great writer himself, so vivid, so personal, so powerful. About that time, I had met in one of my campus fellowship groups, I met an actual Calvinist who taught me about the idea of the grace of God, that we're saved not by our decisions or by our works, but it's all God's grace. And again, I never heard that before, and it really spoke to me, and I was finding that in the poetry that I was studying. Now, I saw even back then the problems with Calvinism. You take just that and you follow it in this with this rigor. You get double predestination, and you get the limited atonement, a view that I was flatly contradicted by the Bible. And I knew that Luther, the way to affirm grace from God's active creating faith in us without falling into those kind of traps. So I became interested in Luther. And the problem, though, I think I conceived, probably back from my mainline background, that the theology is just something individuals find for themselves. And I was still making my own little theology, and it was influenced by Calvin, it was influenced by Luther, but it was coming together. But again, I didn't... It still wasn't part of my church, and I was still sort of going on my own. But in my academic study, that was when I was first introduced to the Reformation and to its great ideas of the grace of God, justification by faith, sola scriptura, and all the rest. And it was helping, things were starting to come together for me.
1: So I'm thinking about that Herbert poem. I'm sure you were deeply familiar with it, The Altar, or Altar, where it's a picture, it's not ideal theology, but it's a man struggling to find mercy with God. Mm-hmm. It does end with, oh, let thy blessed sacrifice be mine. But it sounds like you were studying this art of the 16th century, this mm-hmm. literature of the 16th century, wherein the artist is struggling with these religious mm-hmm. questions that dovetail so much with the Reformation.
10: Yeah, and it was dovetailed with my own struggles and what I was trying to work through. And so that study, that art, those poets, and yes, they did not all find the right answers exactly. They're kind of where I was, and that helped me to see, I think, what the real issues were.
1: What was it that led you to finally break with liberal Protestantism?
10: Well, a couple things. One was Jim Jones and the People's Temple. Do you remember he had that cult out in Southern California, then it moved down to Central America, and they were drinking the poison Kool-Aid and the mass suicide. And when I was watching that horrible story unfold, I noticed that it showed his congregation in California, and it had the logo of the Disciples of Christ. And I remember that some of our men went to a seminar and they came back saying, oh yeah, we learned about this really good social ministry. They have out this church out in California. It's really, they're talking about Jim Jones and the People's Temple. And I asked an official of our denomination, and of course they certainly didn't want this to get out. He was a pastor in the First Christian Church Disciples of Christ. Why wasn't anything done about this? And he said, well, in our church, people can believe what they want, and we really don't have a mechanism for saying that, you know, he was wrong in his ministry, and yes, it turned out terribly, and we're really sorry. But that was a cult of liberal Christianity. And the elements, when I looked into it, it was the same thing that I was taught, only carried to incredible extreme. This the big thing there was encounter groups, where you get in a group, small group with other people, and just spill your guts, and you tell everything, your inmost secrets, and you form this psychological bond with each other, supposedly. That's what they did in the People's Temple. And, you know, the other pole of that, social justice, social ministry, change the world by left-wing activism, that was what Jim Jones was doing. And that was one bombshell that I read. I've got to get in a different church. Then the other, I was elected a delegate to our national convention where they revised the Constitution, eliminating any mention of God the Father, because that was sexist. I was one of the first to do that. That hardly became an issue yet, but that was something they did. And I saw some of the people I had known, the very devout conservatives like that I grew up with, ran into some of them from the church of my childhood. And they were hearing our professors and hierarchies talking, preaching, and they were using Christian language. Yes, Christ frees us. Christ liberates us. And they were taking it in kind of an evangelical sense, but I knew that the people who were speaking were meaning it in a political sense or a psychological sense. And it was just too cynical for me. So my wife and I resolved, she was going through these things too, that once I was almost finished my dissertation, if I get a job somewhere, we've got to pick a different church. And that was the time that we really decided to make the break with the mainline Protestantism.
1: When we come back with Dr. Gene Edward Veith, what were his first impressions when he visited a Lutheran Church Missouri Synod congregation?

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4: I'm delighted to be chairman of Preach the Word Project, a project of our Synod to strengthen the preaching of all of us pastors in the Synod. 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
0: 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On this Friday, November the 1st, we are concluding Issues Etc. Reformation Week and our series Paths to Lutheranism, talking about Dr. Gene Edwards' these paths from mainline liberal Protestantism to Lutheranism. He's author of more than 25 books, including Spirituality of the Cross, The Way of the First Evangelicals. Dr. Veith, what were your first impressions when you visited a Lutheran Church, Missouri Synod congregation?
5: Well, I did get a job in a little town in Oklahoma again, similar to how I grew up in, a little college there, starting off, and we were looking at different churches. And I remembered what Schaefer said about Missouri Synod. And again, my criteria was we wanted a church that believed in the gospel and that believed in Scripture. And of course, still that would have opened the possibility for any number of lots of Baptists and other kinds of churches around there. But I remember what Schaefer said about Missouri Synod, and I remember my studies of Luther, and so let's try this one. So we went, and we were really very impressed with it. We never worshipped in any kind of a formal, structured way before, whether we were liberals or in our kind of evangelical stage. It was all much more free-flowing. So we enjoyed it, so we went back the next Sunday, and then everybody started chanting, and they were doing page 15 of the old hymnal, and we learned that the other Sunday, when there's a fifth Sunday, they have what they considered an informal service, that was what we were attending the first time, but it was so far more formal than anything we had known. But then to go to the whole-blown liturgy, we were just knocked off our feet almost. I mean, this was, my wife said it was like stepping back into the Middle Ages. And that timelessness, the beauty of the language and of the music, and being part of this historic worship and the reverence we saw. And it was a real sense of holiness. Again, later I could find words for it, that was really compelling for us, even though it was something completely different than anything we had ever experienced.
0: Go into a little more detail on that sense of holiness that you mentioned that you found there in the liturgy. You said you've been looking for that since your college days.
5: Well, yeah, it was. I mean, at one point I had even flirted with Catholicism, but again, the priests that I met were just as liberal as the mainliners, Protestants that I had known. But I had read about a lot of these things in my books, and hear that, I mean, part of holiness is the idea of being something set apart for God. And it was like stepping outside of the normal everyday place and time and busyness that it was involved in, into something ancient, something eternal. And that reverence, the Word of God, standing to hear Christ's words in the gospel, kneeling to, we had kneelers there at that congregation to pray. And again, then there was the whole business of the sacraments, which I had read about. I was very attracted to that concept. Again, my interest in material realm and how God uses material things to bring us to himself. I appreciated that so much. And again, I knew I couldn't receive the sacrament because I wasn't a Lutheran, and I understood closed communion. That's something else that cut against the grain of everything I had known, all the ecumenism that I had grown up with. And there's a different kind of ecumenism among evangelicals. But I understood that, and I appreciated it. And again, it's different, but to see people bow, to see the reverent, to see the faces as they come back to their seats after receiving the Lord's body and blood, that was something that I found very moving, and something that we crave for ourselves to someday be able to experience that. And so for several Sundays, we waited. We decided we wanted to join this church, and every other church we were in, you know, it would close with an invitation, and to join a church, you just go down the aisle and shake the pastor's hand, and you were in. And we kept kind of waiting for that, but it never happened. So we talked to the pastor, finally, and we learned that we would have to study, that we would have to take the pastor's membership class, that we had to go through confirmation. And we studied the catechism. And I thought it was so great when we did, because I was finding the same things I had read about in my research. This church still holds to that distinction between law and gospel, you know, the two kingdoms, all of these things. It never occurred to me, in a sense, that a church would still be that faithful to its origin and still hold out to that its teachings. And as I went through this, and the class was very high level, again, I got my PhD. This was not something that insulted my intelligence, like a lot of the programs and things I had known before. And then the pastor saw that I could go deeper, and so he gave me the Book of Concord. He gave me Walther's Law and Gospel. He gave me other things to read. And when I did, just to see the depth and the riches and just this whole, not just theological, but spiritual and devotional and tradition that the Lutherans have, and in so many ways was continuous with what I had been reading about in Lewis and Chesterton and the Catholics and Calvin and all. I found that it was upholding the best of what I had found in those other places while avoiding the errors or the problems that some of those would come to. And so it was really very satisfying for us. And then when we finally were confirmed and we became Lutheran, we received the Lord's Supper, it was just overwhelming.
0: Dr. Gene Edward Veith is our guest as part of Issues Etc. Reformation Week. He's telling us about his path to Lutheranism from mainline liberal Protestantism. It sounds like he already had a lot of context when he began to read the Lutheran Confessions. 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

0: We're discussing Dr. Jean Edward Veith's journey to confessional Lutheranism from mainline liberal Protestantism. I'm Todd Wilkin. This is Issues Etc. 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Reformation Club. Dr. Veith, before the break, you were talking about your first exposure to the Lutheran Confessions beyond the Small Catechism. It sounds like you already had a lot of context for reading them.
1: Well, I had known the story of the Reformation in my study. It was just kind of an academic, historical knowledge. But this was something different. This was putting myself inside it, making it, you know, mine, becoming a part of that. It's not just interesting historical facts. I was entering this. And the Lutheran Confessions, you know, just the I was given copies and just the thickness of it, of that book, was impressive to me. You know, this is what Lutherans believe. And then as I studied it, and, you know, there were so many technical things as I got into the formula of Concord and so on, there were many areas I had not thought about. And as you see the different issues and later Reformation and the distinction with Calvinists and Zwinglians and the different, you know, the antinomians and some of the other, even the Lutheran tradition that were going off from the wrong end. So it was very fascinating to me because I was learning and I was already very interested in that period. But again, I was looking at it differently now because I was looking at it as becoming part of this and then making it my own. And so I was reading with a lot of urgency, and things that I was learning, you know, there were new things that I'd never even thought of before. And then it was a matter of fitting those into my understanding. And so it was I don't want to say just this intellectual journey, because there's a lot more than that, but I'm somebody that needed that sort of intellectual context. The Lutheran Confession certainly gave me a lot to chew on.
0: Were there doctrines of Lutheran teaching that were particularly high hurdles for you to cross as you were learning them?
1: Well, in a way, when I accepted Lutheranism, when I came to agree that this Book of Concord was a faithful exposition of God's Word, there were new things. I didn't challenge them. I realized that I needed to accept these. And so there weren't hurdles in that sense. There were things that were difficult. For example, Lutheranism has a high tolerance for paradox. And it's one thing that I appreciate, because we follow the contours of Scripture exactly rather than to try to rationalize and reconcile everything the way Calvin and so many others would. So Lutherans believe that we're saved by grace alone, and it's all God's doing, and God creates faith. So how is it possible to, and yet it teaches that we can lose our faith. How is that possible? Again, the Calvinists take the Scriptures of grace, but then they have to explain away and minimize where the Scriptures talk about losing your salvation. The Arminians take the part about losing your salvation, they have to explain away all the parts about grace to focus on the human will. And Lutheranism does that. It affirms both grace and the fact that we all know and have seen and realized that it is possible to fall away. But again, part of me for a while wanted to figure all that out and reconcile it. Again, but the paradox was that my Calvinist friends who believed you couldn't lose your salvation, they were worried about their salvation all the time. whether they were elect or not, and didn't know how they could ever know. Whereas Lutherans believe you can lose it, had the assurance of salvation that you couldn't really find anywhere else, largely because of the sacraments and of the universality of the atonement. So it took me a while to start thinking like a Lutheran. There were other things kind of like that, you know, predestination. How is it that you're predestined to life but not predestined to damnation? Again, that didn't seem logical to me. But again, I had to learn that the logical part isn't the point, and that when you look at it through the lens of law and gospel and of scriptural revelation and of a sufficient understanding of the gospel, that comes together. Although you'll never understand it logically, because that's not the point. Our authority isn't logic, but it's the Word of God. And so it took me a while to start thinking in those terms, but eventually I think I did, and I realized that, well, it's a matter of, here's something that's true. My job is to understand it. It's not to reject it. If I don't understand it, there's a lot of things I don't understand. That doesn't mean I reject it. My task in learning was to come to grips with the reality of it and change myself, rather than trying to change the doctrine that's so well attested by Scripture.
0: If you could pick one doctrine of Lutheranism that, after this long journey home, as you say, stood out to you the most at the time, what would it be, Dr. Veith?
1: Well, I would say the doctrine of Holy Communion. I mean, I'd known and believed in Christ since I read C.S. Lewis, and even justification by faith. I was learning about that, and I learned about grace from Calvin, I suppose you could say. But all of that becomes concrete and tangible, and not just an idea, something you could taste

0: For a donation of $250 by Labor Day, we'll send you a link to an on-demand video stream and to audio recordings of the entire 2026 Issues Etc. 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
1: I had known the debates about the presence of Christ, and you know, I knew the different positions, but it's funny, a lot of they think that's all there is in the difference between Luther and Calvin view and the Catholic view. But it isn't just Christ's presence. Luther says, it's just, this is my body, this is my blood given for you. That for you, and the effect of Christ's body and blood, that was revolutionary. And I never found that. I never understood that until I became a Lutheran. And to this day, that's something that I hold on to and become so central to me. And again, it isn't a mystical experience of, you know, ascending into some spiritual, irrational kind of thing. And escaping this world, and it's the opposite of that. It's Christ coming, God coming to us in Christ, and then Christ coming to us in Word and Sacrament, and it just doesn't get any better than that.
0: What would you say to someone who, and there are many who are still wandering around in that wilderness of progressive Christianity, and is like you were for so long, looking for something more?
1: Well, I would say find a confessional Lutheran congregation and go to church there and talk to the pastor. I wrote a book called Spirituality of the Cross, trying to put into words what I found in Lutheranism in a way that's kind of directed to people like that, people on the outside looking for something more. And so I wrote that book for them, and it has reached a lot of people, and it has brought a lot of people, not just to Lutheranism, but to Christianity itself. So I might give them that book, but then I would say the main thing you have to do, though, is go to a church and talk to a pastor, a faithful pastor. And the problem is sometimes people will, I told this to, that they'll go to a Lutheran church and they find it, that's nothing like what you were describing. They'll go on to one of the ones that itself is maybe part of the mainline liberal Protestantism, or is part of maybe it's conservative, but it's become more like the Baptists and evangelical churches that these people are trying to get away from. But when they find a really good one, when they find a really, by that I don't mean a perfect one, I want to expose them to Lutheran worship, to Lutheran liturgy, to Lutheran preaching, to Lutheran teaching, and they will find that this is far more substantive than they were used to, and than they were expecting. And hopefully they can get kind of intrigued and hooked into it like I was, and then drawn in, and you just have to go deeper and deeper into it.
0: Dr. Gene Edward Veith is Provost Emeritus at Patrick Henry College, Director of the Cronach Institute, previously served as Culture Editor for World Magazine. 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
0: Next week on Issues Etc., we'll continue our Introduction to the Quran series with Dr. Adam Francisco. We'll discuss the first Common Core High School graduates with Joy Pullman, and we'll talk to Dr. Matt Richard about undermining Lutheranism in a Lutheran congregation. These paths, they come from different directions. They take longer or shorter to traverse, but all of them are headed the same direction. Open that Bible and read what it has to say on any subject. I've always said that the thing I like most about being a Lutheran, second to the gospel itself, is that I don't have to deny or explain away

0: a single syllable of Holy Scripture. You're in a church where they're doing that. They're explaining away or denying it. And you say, there's got to be more than this. It must mean what it says. Well, check out Lutheranism. We affirm all of it. I'm Todd Wilken. I'll talk with you Monday. Thanks for listening to Issues Etc.
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3: We think of local schools, but our local schools really aren't that locally controlled anymore. 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
4: When Scripture is dethroned, something else will always be enthroned in its place.
5: This doesn't make any sense to me, because you've been saying that we take the Bible literally, but not on this topic. And it was at this point where the Baptist pastor just looked at me in his office and said, well, it would be silly to think it's his body and blood.
6: This incessant quibbling over doctrine is interfering with the unity of the church and with church fellowship. That's nonsense. We have no fellowship with God apart from the divine word which Jesus delivered to his apostles.
7: Lutherans at the Old Latin School in Lutherstadt Wittenberg love Issues Etc.
0: I know it's easy to be confused by the terminology. You have terms like the Reformation, and Christians sometimes of a certain part of the Reformation will call themselves Reformed, or the Dutch Reformed, for instance. Then you've got Lutherans, and they will tell you, well, we are the original Reformation, but we are not Reformed, if they know what that word actually means. And I understand how it can be confusing. Hopefully in the next hour, we'll be able to clear up some of that confusion and to demonstrate through real life experience how different the theologies of the Reformed or Calvinist tradition and Lutheranism really are. Welcome back to Issues Etc. I'm Todd Wilken. Thanks for tuning us in live on this Reformation Day, October the 31st. Because it's Issues Etc. Reformation Week, we're doing a series called Paths to Lutheranism. Today, it's from Calvinism to Lutheranism. Joining us to tell her story, Dr. Nancy Almodovar. She's adjunct professor of world religions at Park University and author of the new book, The Accidental Lutheran: The Journey from Heidelberg to Wittenberg. Nancy, welcome to Issues Etc.
8: Thank you so much. I'm so glad to be here.
0: So tell us about the winter of 2016-17 and how that started, just through the accident of weather, a chain of events that would eventually lead you to the Lutheran Confession.
8: Well, that year became known as Snowmageddon here in the southwest of Idaho. And what was happening, we had been told when we moved here, 4 to 5 inches every so often in mountain home, and by noon it melts. Well, that year it never melted. And when it did, it just froze over the next day. There had hardly been snow here in mountain home for years, so they actually, the town, sold their plows. So there was no way to plow out. And when I'm saying snow, we're talking 12, 18, 20 inches at a shot. And so then things would melt, and then we'd get another snowstorm on top of it. Because there were no plows, our little cul-de-sac became a ice skating rink. So we could not get to our church, which was up in Boise, about 50 miles or so away from here. And that kicked in November of 2016 and did not stop until April of 2017. And so we were stuck home. After a few weeks of not having any fellowship or sermons, we began to look on TV to see if there was a decent Christian television program that we could at least watch for a little bit. And we stumbled upon Worship for Shut-Ins, which is now known as Worship Anew. And we began to watch it. And that's where the change began. I was able to sing with the hymns that they sang. I grew up in a hymn-singing church, Pentecostal church, and I was able to sing. We were being fed with the word. But then after several months of that, we both started to want something more. So I begged my husband, could we find a church in town? He said, well, if you find one, we can go. So I contacted Worship Anew, and they told me about Faith Lutheran here in town. And I emailed the pastor, and then my husband said, okay, we'll go. And that Sunday, I went because he was sick. And fully welcomed and embraced, and they were excited to see me. That I had contacted the pastor by then, and the real change began once we started to attend Faith Lutheran. So that's what happened and what started us becoming Lutheran.
0: Theologically, how had you come to the Dutch Reformed tradition?
8: Oh, boy, that was a pretty long journey. My father would hand me a book weekly to read, and my father had begun to reform from Pentecostalism. And so he handed me books by Martin Lloyd-Jones, John Owen, Jonathan Edwards, and little by little, I was getting some of the tulip doctrine into me. I don't know if your listeners are familiar with that. It's total depravity, undeserved election, limited atonement, irresistible grace, and the preservation of the saints. And so over the years, that was kind of instilled by my dad into me. However, it was the summer, I think, 2003. My husband and I were heading up to the charismatic camp for vacation. He grabbed God's Generals 2 off the bookshelf, and I grabbed J.C. Ryle's book on justification by faith alone. We started reading, and we started realizing that what we were being taught regarding salvation was not from God's word. And so we started to look more, research, study, and then I went back to college, and my first professor was a Presbyterian, and his systematic theology class really made us swing then into the doctrines of grace. And after that, we became Reformed Baptists, and then slowly realized, no, baptism isn't just a symbol or something we do, it's something more. And we eventually became Dutch Reformed from the United Reformed Church in North America.
0: While you were Reformed, how were you taught to regard Lutheran theology?
8: We were told Lutherans were our brothers and sisters in the faith. We were told that some of the things we disagree on, but we are still part of the church, and Lutherans are Reformed like we are Reformed, except Martin Luther didn't go quite as far in reforming, so Calvin took it the step farther that it needed to go. Later, we found out when we did convert, we were no longer considered brothers and sisters. We were now on the out.
0: So what kind of doubts or anxieties did Reformed theology eventually produce in you, and why?
8: It actually produced an anxiety within me where I would wake up in the middle of the night, 1, 2, or 3 in the morning, panicking that should I die at that moment, I did not know whether or not I was part of the elect. I was so scared that I wouldn't be able to go back to sleep. My heart would pound. I'd break out into a sweat. I didn't even share these things with my husband till afterwards. But I was so scared that I wasn't part of the elect because I could still see sin in my heart. And I was always pointed to You look in your heart, you look at your own fruit to see whether you're God's elect or not. And to be honest, I think all of us, if we look in our heart, we still see we're sinners. So looking inside, which is what we were taught, couldn't produce any assurance of faith for me. So I began to question whether I was even a Christian.
0: What shocked you the most the first time you actually went to that Lutheran congregation you began attending?
8: Absolution. When the pastor stood up in front and we all confessed our sins, which we did in the Reformed Church, but he gave us absolution. He stood there in the stead of Christ and forgave us of our sins. In the Reformed Church, we would get assurance of our salvation, and it would go something like this, that if you believe that Jesus is your Christ and he's your Savior, then your sins are forgiven. But that's not what the pastor was saying from the pulpit at the Lutheran Church. He was saying that standing in the stead of Christ, I forgive you of your sins. I'm pretty sure that my jaw hit the floor. Even though I'd heard it before at other Lutheran churches I'd visited, I don't think I really heard it till that morning. And that was the most shocking thing that came across in Lutheranism.
0: You say that the teaching on the Lord's Supper would become one of the key reasons you converted to Lutheranism. Why is that?
8: Well, I never quite fit into the Dutch Reformed model. When the Heidelberg talks about the Lord's Supper, it does say it's the body and blood in one question. But then the very next question, well, it's not the real body and blood of Christ, because Christ is in heaven, we are here, so we're spiritually brought up to heaven with Christ to commune with him. But it always bothered me that specifically in the text from John where he says, if you don't eat my flesh and drink my blood, you have no part of me. That always bothered me because the disciples started to scatter after that, the followers. Well, if Jesus didn't really mean, if you didn't eat my flesh and drink my blood, you have no part of me, why didn't he just explain that? So when I came to understand the Lutheran view, which was directly from Scripture, no theological hoops to jump through, simply it is what it is, what it is, I embraced that rather quickly because I'd kind of been thinking about that anyway in the past, and I would often talk about the Lord's Supper with those at the Dutch Reformed Church, and they would always say, well, no, Nancy, that's not what we believe. We believe we're spiritually fed through the elements, and we're brought up spiritually to heaven. But I would always look at the Word of God and go, but then why does it just simply say, this is my body and this is my blood? So when I realized in Lutheranism, they simply take what the Bible says for what it says, and that God means what he says, it was much easier to just accept it because that's what the Word of God is saying. Even if I can't comprehend it, it didn't matter. But that is what God's Word says. So I couldn't be Dutch Reformed anymore.
0: I'm trying to kind of sort it out. You were taught that it was Christ's body and blood, but not in any, not in a real literal sense, but in kind of a long distance sense, and that in this supper, you would ascend spiritually to be where Christ's body and blood are and kind of his place of confinement, so to speak. But did you believe that you received forgiveness, life, salvation, all those things in eating and drinking in this way?
8: No, none of that was offered. I explain in my book that none of the sacraments actually had any power to forgive sins. So you partook of the Lord's Supper as a believer, and it would strengthen your faith, but it didn't do anything else. And it only strengthened your faith in the mental sense. Like, I took the Lord's Supper, I'm remembering he died for my sins. Whereas in Lutheranism, I was beginning to realize we're actually fed. And He feeds us. He feeds our faith, and food strengthens us. And so he's actually strengthening my faith through his true body and true blood. And when the element is passed to me, I'm reminded it's for the forgiveness of your sins. My favorite part of the Lord's Supper now is when either the elder or pastor hands the element and says, this is for the forgiveness of your sins. And I know my sins are forgiven. It did not have that in the Dutch Reformed. It symbolized it, but it didn't actually do it.
0: On the other side of the break, we continue our conversation with Dr. Nancy Almodovar, her path to Lutheranism from Calvinism. We're going to talk a little bit about how she was taught as a Dutch Reformed Christian to reinterpret Christ's words of institution.

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1: You know what lasts forever? 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
4: Welcome back to Issues, Etc. I'm Todd Wilkin. It's our series, Paths to Lutheranism, this Reformation week. 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Nancy, as a Dutch Reformed Christian, how were you taught then to reinterpret Christ's words of institution?
5: Well, it was kind of explained away. He didn't really mean that because that goes beyond our comprehension. So what did Jesus really mean then? So instead of taking it literally, this is my body, this is my blood, it was, this is spiritually my body, this is spiritually my blood. So words were added to explain it rather than simply believing what the Word of God says. And that was hard for me because every time I took the Lord's Supper at the Dutch Reformed, still in the back of my mind was, there is something more here and I'm not understanding. And then if I tried to talk about it, I was told, Nancy, you're way too Lutheran to be Dutch Reformed. And I had no clue what that meant.
4: When you were given the Lord's Supper, were the words of institution, I don't think they would mess with the words themselves, but were they? Was there an amendment added? I've seen in some churches where they say the words of institution faithfully, and then the pastor will say, and by this he meant dot, dot, dot.
5: Often, that's how it would be. The words of institution were not messed with, but there was always a caveat at some point that we know we're not eating the flesh and drinking the blood of Christ, but he is here spiritually for you in the elements or something to that effect. When I was Pentecostal, it was clearly added that this is a spiritual remembrance, a memorial, and nothing more.
4: You say that the Reformed regarded Jesus' words as, quote-unquote, spiritual. What does that mean?
5: That it wasn't literal. It was an inward work that God would do, not necessarily through a sacrament, but he could if he wanted. And that spiritual aspect was always that, in the negative sense, always denying that it's his true body and true blood, and emphasizing this is a sign and seal, which is the phrase the Reformed and Presbyterian often use to explain the sacraments. It's a sign of what God did. It's a seal for you that he's done it for you if you believe. And there went the assurance, because now I got to figure out, am I among the elect or not? And do I really, truly believe, or am I fooling myself? And then the anxiety would kick in again.
4: In your book, you cite the book Lutheranism 101. You quote, "If Jesus did not mean this bread and wine is his true body and blood, then what would he have had to say if he didn't mean the bread and wine are his body and blood?" In other words, what should Jesus have actually said? Why is that question so important for you?
5: For me, it was important because, as Pastor explained it, there are plenty of Greek terms that could be used for memorial, symbol, picture. But Jesus didn't say that, and the gospel doesn't say that at all. Instead, it says, this is my body, this is my blood. If Jesus didn't really mean that literally, there are plenty of other words that he could have used, so no one would have ever been confused about what he said. But instead, he chose his words carefully. This is my body broken for you. This is my blood shed for you for the forgiveness of sins. If he did not mean that, why would he tell us that?
4: Why?
5: That would just set off confusion in my mind.
4: Why, in addition, were Paul's words of warning about the Lord's Supper important to you?
5: I once heard a sermon that the Lord's Supper is the only sacrament that comes with a death threat. Now, this was from a Reformed minister, and that got me thinking, why then, if we don't take it rightly, if it is only bread and wine, or grape juice, depending on what church you go to, then why a warning that you could be sick or die if you don't partake of it rightly? Why would there be a warning of that magnitude if it was simply a memorial, if it was simply like a Mount Rushmore thing, or a symbol, or a picture? There would be no need for warning, so there has to be something more in the sacrament than what I was being told. So these were the questions that were running through my head for the decade or 12 years that we were Dutch Reformed.
4: Why was the Lutheran teaching on baptism also shocking to you?
5: First of all, it made me realize that I was reading the Bible and not paying attention. I don't know how many times I've read through the Word of God each year, especially as a Pentecostal. That's kind of what you did. You would read through the Bible every year. How I missed Ezekiel saying that he would sprinkle clean water on us and give us a new heart, and then how I missed in Peter where he says, baptism now saves you, I have no clue. I did not... I put it this way to my husband last night. The English comprehension skills we learned as children when we're reading and writing a report, somehow that left my brain when I was reading the Bible. And so I know I read those words, but I never saw them. And I'll never forget the first time it hit me. I was in Bible study with my dear friend Leanne, who is now with the Lord, but she had grown up Baptist. And so we were sitting there in the ladies' Bible study when we read Ezekiel. And she looked at me, and I looked at her, and she'd been Lutheran for well over 40 years by then. And we looked at each other, and we went, oh, baptism, almost in unison. It had finally hit that God works through means, and that it's all over the Bible. It's not just in the New Testament, but it's in the Old Testament, too, the promise that he would wash us through the water and the word. And for me, suddenly needing to look somewhere for assurance, I could now look at my water baptism. And I had long discussions with my pastor about this because I was converted before I got baptized. So he just explained all the promises of God and the forgiveness of sins came at your baptism. He was like, yes, you were saved when you were converted, but all those promises of God were fully poured out on you in the waters of baptism. And it became something for our ladies group. The song then, God's Own Child, I Gladly Say It, which talks about baptism, became almost the symbol then for our ladies' Bible study, to the point where my husband and I made up these little pictures, which in, I don't know if you saw it in the front of the book, the picture of the girl, I just remembered my baptism. And that's how we felt. And I suddenly, I didn't have to look inside me for assurance. I could look at an objective event where I know God washed away my sins and made me his child. And I still get choked up thinking about it.
4: Dr. Nancy Almodovar is our guest. We're talking about her path from Calvinism to Lutheranism in our series Paths to Lutheranism. She's adjunct professor of world religions at Park University and author of the new book, The Accidental Lutheran, The Journey from Heidelberg to Wittenberg. When we come back, we'll talk about baptismal regeneration and what she was taught about that as a Dutch Reformed Christian.

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0: 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Emmanuel Lutheran, Arcadia, Indiana. Grace Lutheran, Henderson, Nevada. Emmanuel Lutheran, Frankentrost, Michigan. Mount Calvary Lutheran, Eola, Texas. Peace Lutheran, Chehalis, Washington. Redeemer Lutheran, St. Cloud, Minnesota. St. John Lutheran, San Benito, Texas. St. Paul Lutheran, Sevierville, Tennessee. And Trinity Lutheran, Tryon, North Carolina. 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Welcome back. I'm Todd Wilkin. On this Reformation Day, we continue our series, Paths to Lutheranism. We're talking about Dr. Nancy Almodovar's path from Calvinism to Lutheranism. On the subject of baptism, what did you think about baptismal regeneration, or what were you taught to think about baptismal regeneration as a Reformed Christian?
5: Oh, there were two ways to think about it. One, that it didn't happen, or two, you did what they called presumed regeneration. So God could have regenerated you when you were baptized, but most likely it happened later. Many of the older Reformed that I would talk to and discuss this, they would lean towards the presumed regeneration, but the younger would be like, no, that happens at a later date. The water baptism is just a sign and seal of the promises of God, but at some point he will bring you to accept those. So again, not really much assurance there unless I presumed myself to have been regenerated, and that could be disproved if you died while you were in a fallen away condition. Then, well, we know God didn't regenerate you in baptism. So no assurance there either, and no forgiveness of sins in those waters.
0: Did the Holy Spirit have any role to play in a Reformed view of baptism?
5: Possibly, but We don't know. Because, again, you could have some who say, well, we presume that they're regenerated in the waters of baptism, but we don't know. So if they presumed that, then they would have to say, yes, the Holy Spirit, we think, did it, but we're not sure. So in actuality, they denied the Spirit with the water. And they looked at it that at some point later, the Spirit would convert you and regenerate you. But it did not necessarily happen in the waters of baptism. It could, but we don't know.
0: What did you guys do with Peter's words there in Acts chapter 2, repent and be baptized, every one of you, in the name of Jesus Christ, for the forgiveness of your sins, and you will receive the gift of the Holy Spirit?
5: Well, again, presumed, probably not. Most of the time it was spiritualized. So you had two baptisms then. You had the water baptism, which most likely did not regenerate you at that point, but you then had a spiritual baptism, and so they spiritualized the text in Peter, that he's talking about the Spirit baptism, which when I was Pentecostal, technically then you had three baptisms. You had regeneration at some conversion point, your water baptism, and then baptism in the Spirit where you got tongues. But in the Reformed, they definitely still spiritualized it because they weren't sure.
0: So how did your Reformed thinking on baptism in particular produce doubt regarding your salvation?
5: I never even thought to look at baptism as if it did something. So it was not a source of assurance at all. I would look back at my baptism. It's an interesting story about my water baptism, which to my mother proved to her I had gotten saved. Evidently, she was pregnant 9 months with me when she was baptized at the Pentecostal church. 20 years later, to the day, I ended up baptized after my conversion. And that proved to my mom I was saved. But I always looked at that as could have just been by chance, happenstance, because there was nothing, again, nothing salvific about baptism. So it couldn't help me with my doubt. The only thing I could rely on was my conversion experience, and then I had to look and say, yeah, well, was it real? Did I really repent? Did I repent enough? Was it true repentance? You know, so there was no assurance in either the Pentecostal or Reformed view on baptism, which only added to my doubts then, because I had nothing to hold on to.
0: How did you come to a fuller understanding of infant baptism?
5: The ladies' Bible study at Faith Lutheran here in Mountain Home probably helped the most. We also did, the pastor on Wednesday nights did the Lutheranism 101, and he did the series on water baptism, and that helped reaffirm what I was learning in the ladies' Bible study and reading the scriptures, not trying to figure God out again, but just taking what the word says for what it says, and it means what it says. Baptism now saves. Titus also, in other places, that we are regenerated through the waters of baptism. We are washed. The scriptures that constantly talk about washing, it's all water. And then in the book of Acts, every time it's repent, it's repent and be baptized for the forgiveness of sins. So the word of God was what God used to help me see for the first time in my life that baptism does save.
0: You mentioned this a moment ago, but I'd like you to go into a little more detail about that insight you gained in studying the book of Ezekiel, in particular chapter 36, verses 25 through 27 at that women's Bible study. What in particular did you see in those verses that screamed baptism to you?
5: lots of water. But let me turn to it here. I think it would be good to read it, 36, 25 through 27, where he says, I will sprinkle clean water on you, and you shall be clean from all your uncleanliness, and from all your idols I will cleanse you. And I will give you a new heart, and a new spirit I will put within you. And I will remove the heart of stone from your flesh, and give you a heart of flesh. And I will put my spirit within you, and cause you to walk in my statutes, and be careful to obey my rules. Reading that, whether I was Dutch Reformed or Pentecostal, I understood that that's a work of God that he does within us. Understanding now when he begins it by saying, I will sprinkle clean water on you, and you will be clean of all your uncleanliness. I mean, what better statement about the forgiveness of sins because of this clean water with the word being poured onto us? And that's what really opened my eyes to, oh, that's not just talking about an inner work that I can't see and be assured of. That's actually talking about something God does to me through the waters of baptism, and he cleans my heart and gives me a brand new heart, takes that heart of stone, gives me a heart of flesh. And that, no matter which church I was in, that heart of stone, heart of flesh was always known to be regeneration. Well, if you put it all together, he says, I will sprinkle clean water on you. That's baptism. And so baptism is doing that because that's how God decided to do this. And even though I still don't understand it, but I believe it, those waters wash me, cleanse me, give me a new heart, which means those waters are regenerating me. And that was a watershed moment for me, excuse the pun with water, but that was a pivotal moment for me to say, now I get it.
0: We're talking with Dr. Nancy Almodovar, author of the new book, The Accidental Lutheran, about her journey from Calvinism to Lutheranism. I'm Todd Wilkin. A special thanks to Susan in Fort Worth, Texas, for joining our monthly or annual giving program this week, the Issues Etc. 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Reformation Club. Coming up next, there are Lutherans who think that because the sacraments are mysterious and difficult to understand, we should put less emphasis on the means of grace. We'll see what Nancy thinks about that.

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0: In 1521, at the Diet of Worms, Martin Luther was asked to recant his writings. Luther responded, "Unless I am convinced from the sacred scriptures that I am in error, I cannot and will not recant. Here I stand, I cannot do otherwise. 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Amen." 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

0: The Lutheran Public Radio Choir with the hymn, Oh, How Blessed Are They. We'll be studying this church triumphant hymn tomorrow on Issues Etc. with Pastor Will Whedon, host of the new podcast, The Word of the Lord Endures Forever. It's our series on paths to Lutheranism. We're talking about the path from Calvinism to Lutheranism with Dr. Nancy Almodovar, adjunct professor of world religions at Park University and author of the new book, The Accidental Lutheran. Nancy, some Lutherans believe that since the sacraments are mysterious and sometimes difficult to understand, we Lutherans should downplay our teachings on the means of grace. What do you think of that?
1: Oh, no. No, no. What they may not realize is there are a lot of Reformed and evangelicals who, as Pastor Brian Wolfmuller would say, swing that pendulum between pride and despair. Pride in that I decided for Jesus. Despair in that, am I one of his elect? Those Christians go around on crutches. They have, as my upcoming thesis says, a debilitated gospel, which means they're going around crippled, even in their desire to tell others. And that despair is well experienced. This past weekend, I got an email from a friend of mine whose mother is a minister at the old Pentecostal church fellowship I belonged in as a child. And she shared that there are many now who are coming out of that because of anxiety, depression, not knowing are they truly saved, and not measuring up to the standards man has set up in those churches. Lutherans need to emphasize those points. In conversation with other evangelicals and Reformed or Presbyterian, because deep inside, most are saying, I don't know if I'm elect or not, in the Reformed traditions. And in the more evangelical, they're going, did I repent enough? I don't know. Was my repentance true? I don't know. Did I backslide? The Lutheran confessions, because they stick with what the Scripture says, has the medicine they need. And I emphasize it all the time with my evangelical and Reformed friends, because every once in a while they'll share with me that they're going through this despair. They don't know if they're elect. They don't know, did they repent enough? So I share with them the beauty of being able to point to an objective faith, that here are the waters of baptism, that the Bible says washed you, regenerated you. Here's the body and blood of Christ that the Scripture says feeds you, strengthens your faith, and is for the forgiveness of your sins. You don't have to look inside anymore. You don't have to be proud that you decided for Jesus, nor do you have to despair that it may not have been enough to be one of his.
0: I want you to take us back to that time that you mentioned early in our conversation where you said you would actually wake up in the middle of the night with anxiety about whether or not you were among the elect. Walk us through what would go through your mind as a Dutch Reformed Christian about that tremendous and, as you just said, debilitating doubt that that false teaching produced.
1: Well, I would literally wake up having just dreamed that I had died and I was standing at the gate of heaven, and God was saying, why should I let you in? And I honestly would not know. Did I repent enough? I believed on you. I served you. I was a missionary with Wycliffe. I was teaching women's groups. I was, you know, doing what I could. I don't know why you should let me in. I think my sins are forgiven. And it would begin this spiral as I laid there and just thought about this And it would just get darker and darker and darker in my head. And it happened for years. For years, I would just wake up with the sweat and panic, and almost a panic attack. And for a long time, I didn't know what to do with this. I didn't even tell my husband. How could I? I was getting my degrees in theology, and I was working with women and helping them. How could I tell my husband I'm doubting my salvation? So I hid it. And I didn't tell him. I didn't tell anyone. And then the new Luther movie came out sometime in the 2000s, and there was a line there that started to click in my head, where Luther doubts his salvation. I think it's right after the first meeting at the Diet of Worms, and his confessor tells him, just lay yourself out and say, I am yours. I am yours. And that would play in my head then after a while, where I would think of that, and I'd say, okay, God, I should be allowed in heaven because I'm yours because of what Christ did. It was easier for me to tell other women who were struggling to do that. Somehow I still, in my waking hours, would look at my own fruit. I would tell other women, well, if you look at your own fruit, you know, sometimes it's a little warped, sometimes it's bruised, and sometimes it's rotten, but at least it's fruit. I would never take that advice for myself. Instead, I was so focused on, I know I'm still sinning and therefore a sinner. And the panic attacks just got worse and worse and worse until finally I really didn't want to pray. I didn't want to read my Bible because all I'm getting from it is conviction and no assurance other than being told, well, Nancy, look at all that you're doing. Yeah, but I see the inside of me. So the assurance was not there, and it would just, it debilitated me.
0: So you were being directed by the theology that you believed to essentially look into a question that only God has the answer for, which is, am I elect? And not to the cross, where Jesus shed his blood in particular for you.
1: That is absolutely correct. It was, you knew Jesus died for you. Do you believe it? Yes. Well, then you're saved. Okay. But check your fruit, because you might have bad fruit. And then I was reading in Calvin's Institutes, where he said, you might have all the fruit. You might have all the signs that you're a believer. But you have what he termed evanescent faith, which meant fake faith. Not real. So now how do I know? Now I got all the fruit lined up. I see that I'm doing things for Jesus, and I'm out there sharing the gospel and doing what believers are supposed to be doing. I'm trying to take care of the home, be a good wife to my husband, a good neighbor, doing all of that. But I might in the end still not be elect because I might have this fake faith. Well, that didn't help. And when I saw that, I nearly lost it, because now what do? Now I could have this evanescent faith that's not a true faith. It's a false faith. Looks like the real, acts like the real, behaves like the real, but it's not real. So now what do? I got into a spiritual depression because of that.
0: And what answer did the Lutheran confession have to that nagging anxiety and that terrible and spiritually debilitating doubt?
1: Oh, it was simple. Christ and Him crucified. Christ died for the forgiveness of your sins. And every Sunday when we partake of the Lord's Supper, I hear for your sins. And one of our elders, when he gives the cup, he emphasizes the your. So it becomes for your sins. And I love that, because now I don't have to look inside of me. I look to Christ. I can taste his forgiveness in the bread and the wine, because it's his true body and true blood given to us for the forgiveness of our sins. I don't have to think, what, am I elect? Because the Bible says he's the propitiation for the world. He died for the world. I'm part of the world. I am a part of the world. Therefore, all logic aside, this is simple. Jesus died for the world. I'm part of the world. He died for me. I don't have to worry. I don't have to doubt. I don't have to question it anymore because he died for me.
0: Dr. Nancy Almodovar is adjunct professor of world religions at Park University. She's author of the new book, The Accidental Lutheran, The Journey from Heidelberg to Wittenberg. 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Nancy, thank you very much.
1: Thank you so much for having me.
0: Issues, Etc. Reformation Week concludes tomorrow. We'll talk with Dr. Gene Edward Veith about his journey from mainline liberal Protestant.

0: 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I'm Todd Wilken. I'll talk with you tomorrow. 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
4: We have gathered in Tampa from many countries around the world. This is quite a moment in the story of United Methodism.
5: The overseas, chiefly the Africans, will become a majority of the denomination within 10 years or less. And with that, it's almost impossible for the liberal side of the church to prevail.
6: There comes a time when all of us are going to face some of the limitations that come with age. And we're a youth-obsessed society that really doesn't know how to deal, first of all, with death, and secondly, with aging in a graceful way.
7: I think it's great to expose our kids, to expose the church to that. And I think for far too long, the church has sort of stifled creativity.
8: I think Ed Young has a way of getting his point across without live animals as props, as entertainment.
9: Thank you for providing theology for clerical collar, white collar, and blue collar.
0: Well, I remember this had to be Sunday school or youth group, probably youth group. It was considered a good idea to go through the Gospel of Mark because the Gospel of Mark was said to be really accessible, very simple, reading kind of like a newspaper. Now, I don't know how much of that is necessarily true. The church is remembering the evangelist Mark, who may or may not appear in the Gospels. And we're going to be talking about him here for the better part of this first hour of Issues Etc. I'm Todd Wilken. Thanks for tuning us in. We're coming to you live from the studios of Lutheran Public Radio in Collinsville, Illinois. Dr. Jim Vels will be our guest for the first part of the program on this Wednesday afternoon, April the 25th. A little bit later, Deaconess Pam Nielsen will join us to teach a Sunday school lesson. We'll talk about Paul and Timothy and the Acts 15 Council of Jerusalem, where circumcision and

0: Gentile believers are the real issue being dealt with, it actually sets the stage for a good portion of St. Paul's writings later in the New Testament. Dr. Craig Evans will join us in the last part of the program, part three of a five-part daily series with him on biblical archaeology today. Well, we've talked about Nazareth and the cities in Galilee where Jesus spent the majority of his northern Israel ministry. We talked a little bit yesterday about synagogues, the archaeological evidence for synagogues in the Holy Land prior to 70 AD, pretty well established. That brings us to reading, writing, and literature. There are skeptical scholars who will say Jesus couldn't read, and his disciples, well, if Jesus couldn't read, his disciples certainly couldn't. Is that true, and what sort of evidence do we have for literacy in the Roman Empire in first century Palestine there in the first century? Dr. Craig Evans will be our guest in about an hour here on Shoes, Etc. Dr. Jim Vells is our guest. He's professor of New Testament at Concordia Seminary in St. Louis, and he's author of the forthcoming Concordia Commentary on Mark. Dr. Vells, welcome back to Issues, Etc.
1: Well, thank you very much for having me. It's good to be here on this St. Mark's Day.
0: It's difficult to write a lengthy biography of the man, but what can we say with certainty about the evangelist Mark?
1: Well, not all that much, I guess. Let me just back you up a second here to say, you know, some people claim that the Gospels are anonymous and that we really don't have any definite authorship of any of them. Well, that's only in the most incredibly technical way true. For all practical purposes, it's not true. Every manuscript we have, let's just take the Gospel of Mark, every manuscript we have has some kind of inscription or title on the top. And in the Greek, it would be, for example, Kata Markon, according to Mark, or it might be the Gospel according to Mark, or something like that. But there is no Gospel manuscript that we have that has the beginning of the Gospel that has... that is absent an ascription to someone named Mark. So I think it's probably very reasonable to suppose that not only this gospel, but the other gospels are actually written by the people to whom they are traditionally ascribed.
0: So do we find him any place? Is he the John Mark of Paul's missionary journeys? Is he the young man who flees away the Garden of Gethsemane when the temple guard comes to arrest Jesus?
1: Well, you know, we have a whole bunch of possibilities for Mark. He could be the one connected to Peter in 1 Peter 5:13, where that's mentioned, that Mark, his son. It could be the John Mark of the book of Acts. And here we have Acts 12:12 and 25, Acts 15:37, Acts 15:39. So this is the one now who left Paul and Barnabas on their first missionary journey as they came into Asia Minor from the south at Pamphylia there, and then he returned to Jerusalem. Or it could be, and is it the same guy, who is mentioned in Philemon 24 or 2 Timothy 4:11 as someone who is with Paul in an imprisonment situation. And I think, Todd, generally speaking, traditionally, people have thought that all three of these, i.e. the one mentioned in 1 Peter, the one mentioned in Acts 12 and Acts 15, and then the one mentioned by Paul in Philemon 24 and 2 Timothy 4:11, are the same guy. You know, people dispute that, but there's sort of no way to know, and as I tell my classes, unfortunately, the videotapes from that time have been burned.
0: So the church attributes it to a Mark. We're not exactly sure. We can't say for sure which Mark,
1: right,
0: or if it's any of those. What would you say with regard to where Mark got his stuff for the gospel, regardless of who he may be, where he got his stuff for the gospel he penned?
1: Right. Well, now here's the thing where the early church fathers are pretty helpful. And they always connect Mark to Peter. So that's why in giving the New Testament citations as I did, I kind of started with the 1 Peter 5 one, because Mark and Peter are connected from our earliest sources. So if we went to Papias, for example, late 1st century, lived to maybe 130 or so, he has some very specific things to say about Mark's composition of the gospel. And let me just read this to you. This is my own translation now of Papias. And here's what he says. Eusebius is citing Papias, and he says, the old elder used to say, Mark, because he had become the interpreter of Peter, wrote accurately, not, however, in order, the things either said or done by the Lord, as many as he remembered. For he, that is Mark, did not hear the Lord nor follow him, but later, as I declared, Peter. He, Peter, used to compose the teachings relative to the people's needs, but not under the impression that he was composing a systematic treatise of the utterances or reports of the Lord. Now, the result is, I'm still quoting now here, Eusebius quoting Papias, with the result that Mark made an error in no way by writing some things as he remembered them. For he carefully took prior thought of one thing, to leave out nothing of the things he had heard or to falsify anything in them. Now, that quotation comes probably within 50 years of Mark writing his gospel. So what does he say here? Well, he says that Mark was kind of the interpreter of Peter, that he wrote down the things that Peter proclaimed, that Peter did not compose a systematic treatise of what Jesus said, but that rather he composed his teaching relative to the needs of the people. And then finally, that Mark kind of presented this, his material, in the way that Peter did. He says, not in order. He actually uses that phraseology. So it's kind of interesting here. There's a close connection to Peter, but you might say it's a little bit for our likes, a little bit loosey-goosey about the content in terms of, let's say, chronological regularity or something like that. However, it is formulated in such a way that it meets the needs of the listeners or of the readers.
0: With only about a minute here, when he says order, do you think he's referring only to chronological order or to some kind of a scheme of thought, a theme, if you will? We've only got about a minute and no more.
1: Yeah, I don't know if we. I don't know if we would know that. I think really key here is this idea that Peter used to compose the teachings relative to the needs. Now, this, Todd, gives me the thought that Mark is really choosing what he's presenting in his gospel very much with his audience in mind, just the way he learned it from Peter.
0: Let's take a break right there. When we come back, we'll talk more about Mark the Evangelist. Dr. Jim Vells is our guest. He's professor of New Testament at Concordia Seminary in St. Louis and author of the forthcoming Concordia Commentary on Mark. I invite your questions and comments, 1-877-623-6943. That's our in-studio phone number, 877-623-6943. Send us an email right here in the studio. We get them in real time with your questions and comments. talkback@issuesetc.org. talkback@issuesetc.org, or send us a tweet at @issuesetc. When we come back, a little bit more about what the earliest church had to say about Mark, and then we'll talk about the gospel that he penned. It is, well, it's often known for its brevity, its quick pace. If he was writing with his audience keenly in mind, why did he write it that way? We'll be right back.

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0: That's the Concordia University Concert Artists from Concordia University Portland with the Alleluia Chorus. You know that one from Handel's Messiah. And that's playing right now at Lutheran Public Radio. 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Dr. Jim Vels is our guest. We're talking about Mark the Evangelist on this St. Mark's Day, Wednesday, April the 25th. Dr. Vels, when did Mark write what he wrote?
1: Well, there you have a certain amount of dispute. I would say most scholars would say just a little bit before or just a little bit after 70 AD with the fall of Jerusalem and the destruction of the temple. But I think it's pretty clear that it is distinctly before 70 AD, as indeed are probably all the books of the New Testament. In this, I follow Bo Ryka and J.A.T. Robinson, who have a very early dating for the books of the New Testament. Now, partly, this is, again, let's look at some early church fathers. Irenaeus, who wrote at the end of the second century, says this: Matthew, among the Hebrews, produced also a writing of a gospel in their own language, while Peter and Paul in Rome were evangelizing and founding the church. All right, now what does that do? That places Matthew, while Peter and Paul were in Rome alive. So we're talking about the 60s, early 60s. Then he says, after the exit of these men, and the Greek uses the term exodus, interestingly, Mark, the disciple and interpreter of Peter, also himself in writing, handed down to us the things that used to be proclaimed by Peter. Now, I want the listeners to realize how this writing by Irenaeus, which is probably, let's just say, something like 70 or 80 years later than the Papias quotation, confirms absolutely what Papias said. That is to say, it links Mark and Peter closely, and it says that this took place after the death of these men, and that he handed down, as tradition, the things that were proclaimed by Peter. So we'll probably date this in the 60s, let's say, and the 60s are the time when there was plenty of violence abroad in the land, as the let's use some kind of contemporary terminology here, as insurgents arose in the Palestinian area against Rome, and these insurgents eventually flared into total war, which led in 66 to 70 led to the open warfare with Rome and the final destruction of the temple. But this insurgency was going already in the late 50s, in the 60s, and it's probable that it was during this time that this was all written. I want to quote one more early father, and that is, this is just a little later now, Clement of Alexandria. Now, Clement would have been writing about the time of Irenaeus, maybe a little bit later. But he says this, and I think Clement, who was quite a good biblical scholar, is right on target here. He says that the Gospels containing the genealogies were written first. Now, which ones are those? Those are Matthew and Luke. The Gospel according to Mark possessed the following arrangement, he says. After Peter had proclaimed the word publicly in Rome and by the Spirit had spoken forth the gospel, those present exhorted Mark to write the things up, supposing that he had followed him long before and still had in his memory the things he had said. After he had done this, he shared the gospel with those who were petitioning him. Peter, who's still on the scene here, after knowing this, neither prevented nor urged this on. So Peter's is somehow in this account still alive. But I want you to notice, and this is really what's important about this, this places the Gospel of Mark and the Gospel of John as following the Gospels of Matthew and Luke. And I think for the understanding of the four Gospels, this is absolutely critical. And what I mean by that is the two Gospels with the genealogies are written first. They are written to give a basic account, one for the Jews, that's Matthew, one for the Gentiles, that's Luke, and then Mark and John give themselves a kind of a, give to us by themselves a kind of a different portrayal of the story. Mark conveying a much more human Jesus, John conveying a much more divine kind of Jesus, but both of them, if I may put it this way, both of them kind of playing off of the straight story that the two Gospels with the genealogies present to us.
0: To whom do we think Mark is writing this Gospel? What's his audience?
1: I think he's writing to the people in Rome, just as these guys say, that he is the follower of Peter. Peter is preaching in Rome, and he is preaching to that audience. And I'm thinking that it's in the 60s where some kind of persecution is starting to arise. There's persecution on the part of the Zealots, who are the Jews in Palestine. And more importantly, there's persecution on the part of the Roman officials, who now are getting a little bit worried about this particular movement. And I think, Todd, this is confirmed by what I hope we can talk about now in the next few minutes about just the content of Mark, the way Jesus is portrayed, and the way the whole book works out. I think it confirms the notion of people undergoing some persecution early on, and perhaps a place like Rome.
0: Before we talk about the content in particular, we got a question from Brian, who's listening in St. Louis. Brian, thanks for waiting on the line.
2: Well, just two, actually. I was looking for what you would recommend as a commentary on the Gospel of John, and also, I'm really looking forward to your publication, your commentary on Mark. Do you have a date for that yet?
0: Great question. Thank you very much, Brian. Thanks for listening in St. Louis.
1: Now, I'm wondering if Brian misspoke himself there when he asked for commentary on John. Did he mean Mark?
0: I think he meant John, and then he was curious about your commentary on Mark.
1: Yeah. Okay. I'm really old fashioned in this commentary business, because to me, you have to have a commentary that takes the text seriously, and so it's not trying to reconstruct the text, or it's not trying to criticize the text, and so on like that. So, frankly, for something like the Gospel of John, some of these older English commentaries are actually pretty darn helpful. And I would say if you went to hold on a second here. The old Hoskins and Davy commentary is really interesting. Don Carson, who wrote this like within the last 10 years or so, has a very nice commentary. These sorts of commentaries are good precisely because they take the text seriously as we have it. You know, for example, what's the contrast to what I'm talking about? Bultmann's commentary on the Gospel of John rearranges the chapters. Well, you know, when you start doing things like that, I think you have a problem. So now we're looking forward to Bill Weinrich's commentary on the Gospel of John in the Concordia series, which I understand he's making some fairly decent progress, but that will be out. That'll be a few years yet before that comes out.
0: What about yours on Mark, real quick?
1: Right. Well, I've got the first half completed, Mark 1:1 to 8:26. And that the whole manuscript's been submitted to Concordia Publishing House. That should be through the various editorial processes by the end of this year, and it will be out later in 2013.
0: Now, I think we've got about a minute here before we need to break again.
1: Sure,
0: get us started
1: sure.
0: on the plot. If it's said by the early church fathers that there was not an order to this? Does that mean there isn't a plot to the gospel of Mark?
1: Oh, far from it. There's plenty of plot in this gospel. And especially important is the portrayal of Jesus and the disciples and how that relates to the plot. Now, all the listeners here, I really want you to track with me on this. One thing that's important with the Gospels, the Spirit gave us four Gospels. And while they present a kind of a total picture of Jesus, we do them a disservice if we don't read each of them kind of respecting what each one brings to the table, like a particular facet to the diamond. Now, in the Gospel of Mark, Jesus is portrayed as much more human than he is in any of the other Gospels. You know, for example, in chapter 5, when the woman comes up from behind him with the issue of blood, that woman, and touches his garment, and it says that he felt the power going out from him. And then it says he kept looking around to see who touched him. And then the disciples say to him, "Well, what are you looking around for? Don't you see the people pressing in on you?" And it says, and he kept on looking around. I mean, it's a very human picture. In chapter 6, verse 5, it says he was not able to do miracles in his hometown because they didn't believe in him. In chapter 3, he, just as a normal human person, gets angry at the people who resist him when he's going to heal the man with the withered hand. So you have, and then of course, one of the oddest scenes of all is when Jesus walks on the water in chapter 6. This is after the feeding of the 5,000. And Mark has this exceedingly strange phrase that doesn't appear any place else. It says in verse 48, he was wanting to pass them by. And upon seeing him walking on the sea, they thought that it was a ghost, and they cried out. Well, what is that? He was wanting to pass them by.
0: Let's break right here. We'll get an answer to that question on the other side. Dr. Jim Vels is our guest. We're talking about Mark the Evangelist. It's Wednesday afternoon, April the 25th. Dr. Vels is professor of New Testament at Concordia Seminary in St. Louis, and he's author of the forthcoming Concordia Commentary on Mark.

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3: Welcome back. I'm Todd Wilkin. This is Issues Etc. We're talking Mark the Evangelist with Dr. Jim Vells on this St. Mark's Day, Wednesday, April the 25th. Dr. Vells, before the break, you were giving us some examples from Mark's Gospel of the very human portrayal of Jesus there. And you say that those examples tie into the main theme of the Gospel itself. How so?
6: Yes. Now, this is a very important part of this interview. This is really, in my mind, what the gospel is about. Most people, most commentary writers think that the gospel of Mark is about Jesus' suffering and discipleship and people walking in the way of the cross. That's sort of the take up your cross and follow me. That's sort of the common understanding in the commentaries. But I think that's a penultimate, a secondary concern. It seems to me that this gospel, when you look at it, you see a picture of Jesus that's a tough picture to handle. You know, he seems divine, he casts out demons, but then he seems human, he's a frail human being. The plot, the voice declares from the sky, "You are my beloved son," yet his relatives in chapter 3 think that he's crazy and they try to seize him and so forth. And the disciples don't understand. Now, here's the way I would put it. This gospel, we see a Jesus who's hard to understand and a story that's hard to follow, and it's tough to see him clearly and believe. Hence, we have that key pericope in 8:22-26, where it takes the man two stages to see clearly. That's a historical event, but it's also kind of a metaphor for the way you get to see Jesus. You don't see him clearly at first. And now, the key passage in this gospel is chapter 15, verse 32, at the cross. Here's what the Jewish leaders say: "The Christ, the King of Israel, let him come down now from the cross." Now listen to this, Todd. "In order that we may see and believe." And that is what this gospel will not give you. Jesus does not come down from the cross. That's why there are no resurrection appearances in this gospel's Easter morning story. You do not, in this gospel, see and believe. Rather, first you have to believe, and then you'll see. That's why what's important in this gospel is Jesus' word. And in chapter 14, he says to the people, after I have arisen, I will go before you into Galilee. Now in chapter 16, in verse 7, the young man at the tomb says to the women, he is going before you into Galilee. There you will see him, listen to this, just as he told you. This gospel is about the word, the necessity of the word of promise, and the surety of the word. So there's always in this gospel an ambiguous picture of Jesus, but he has strong promises that come true at every place in the gospel. His three passion predictions, 8:31, 9:31, 10:33 and 34, and all the parts of the passion predictions come true. And yet you don't kind of see the divinity in the way that you do in some of these other gospels. Now that's why the gospel ends at 16:8. It ends with the word of promise.
7: So let's talk a little bit about that. We have about, I would say, about 5 minutes here to discuss it.
6: Mm-hmm.
7: It ends at 8. You're convinced of this. How
6: yes.
7: should we regard the added verses that are often bracketed off in those English texts?
6: Yeah, don't get there too fast. Let's talk about it ending at 16:8. There is very important proof for the gospel not going on beyond 16:8. In other words, most people believe that this is just kind of some modern, new invention or something like that. The fact of the matter is, there are a number of manuscripts, and to tell you the truth, Todd, I know of no other place in the whole New Testament where this is the case. There are a number of manuscripts that actually comment on whether the text ends there or not. So they in the manuscripts themselves, one of the set of manuscripts says this, in some of the copies, here the evangelist fulfills his gospel, as Eusebius says. But in others, the following verses are added, and those are verses 9 through 20. And another two very important manuscripts say, these things are presented now after the words, for they were afraid. And so then they add those words later. In other words, these manuscript copiers are aware that there's an issue with the ending. Now, this Eusebius that we've talked about, that early church father from the early 4th century, he actually, almost no one, Todd, knows about this. He actually comments on the ending of Mark in a discussion of this, and here is what he says. He says, the accurate manuscripts define the end of the history according to the Mark with the words of the young man who appeared to the women and said, do not fear, you are seeking Jesus the Nazarene, and the words that followed. And having heard this, they fled, and they said nothing to anyone, for they were afraid. Eusebius continues, for in this way, the ending of the gospel according to Mark is defined in nearly all the copies. So the early church had plenty of copies that ended it right here. What's with the long ending then? The long ending looks to be a composition probably from the middle of the second century. It's got a lot of concerns like that. The vocabulary, the syntax, the Greek in general is different from the rest of the gospel. Your listeners are going to have to kind of believe me on that, but it is. And it basically summarizes the contents of particularly Luke and John in terms of the appearances of Jesus. But it's important for me to tell the listeners that that this is not just something made up by liberals, you know, that it ends at 16:8. Manuscripts discuss this, and more importantly, Eusebius talks about this specifically.
7: So with about 3 minutes here, that actually comports better with the main theme that you described there, the way that Mark wants to present Jesus in this, as you, what I think you put it, difficult to get Jesus, difficult to swallow Jesus. That
6: right.
7: That shorter ending comports better with the rest of the theme of the gospel.
6: That's exactly right. And so, in other words, I put it like this. I preached in chapel on this recently. I said, the gospel, you experience the resurrection just the way the gospel of Mark ends, i.e., with the promise of the word. And that's a word you can bank on. So that, I mean, that's why this is actually quite important. And by the way, before you, before we have to stop here, I do want to say that anybody who's interested in the Gospel of Mark and interested to this can hear me every Sunday on stpaulsradio.com, which is broadcast. My Bible class on Sunday mornings is broadcast by Miles Whitener, who's the producer and director of this, at stpaulsradio.com. And they'll be able to hear me do the Gospel. I'm in Chapter 3 right now, and we range all over the Gospel constantly, so it'd be great to have a few more people tuning in and listening to that.
7: We got just a few more minutes here, Dr. Veltz. When we sit down to read Mark's gospel, I know you've said this before, but explain why it is. We should, every once in a while, read it from beginning to end in one sitting. Why is that? You got about a minute and a half.
6: I would say because it will wash over us just how perplexing this story is. You will see it in one pericope, that is to say, one unit of story, after another. You know, we proceed in this gospel from Jesus talking to demons to the Sadducees, or I'm sorry, the scribes thinking that he's in league with Satan, to his family coming to grab him, to the parables. I mean, you have to experience that. You can only experience it if you read it kind of in one trot like that.
7: Why, finally, with about a minute, should people delve deeply into this often considered simplest of the gospels?
6: It is by far not the simplest. It is the most complex of the gospels. This gospel stands to the gospel of Matthew, if I may use this analogy, as Jesus Christ Superstar stands to the greatest story ever told. That is to say, the greatest story ever told was a basic story about the life of Jesus. Jesus Christ Superstar is kind of a drama on the story, assuming you know the whole story. And that's exactly the way this gospel functions. It, too, is a kind of a dramatic presentation which speaks to this issue. I could be so much better a Christian if I could have just been there and seen Jesus myself. I could hold on and I could endure persecution. And the answer of the Gospel of Mark is, no, it wouldn't be any different. If you had been there and if you had seen him, you would have had to have believed his word as well.
7: Dr. Jim Veltz is professor of New Testament at Concordia Seminary in St. Louis. He's author of the forthcoming Concordia Commentary on Mark. Dr. Veltz, thank you very much for your time.
6: You bet. Anytime.
7: When we come back, we're going to spend some time with Deaconess Pam Nielsen here at the end of this hour and into the second hour teaching a Sunday school lesson. We'll go to Acts 15. We're going to talk about the council at Jerusalem where circumcision is the big deal, where the apostles come to some unanimity on the issue of circumcision. And then Paul turns around and circumcises Timothy. That's next.

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5: Well, I think one thing we're going to do right out of the gate is define what pro-life is.
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5: That term is now being confused. 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So there's a crying need to clarify what pro-life means, what our actual arguments are, and then we'll look at five bad ways people argue against the pro-life case in the public square so that we can be prepared to give good, solid, Christ-honoring answers.
6: You can meet and hear Scott Klusendorf making the case for life at the Issues Etc. Making the Case Conference, Friday, June 8th and Saturday, June 9th in Collinsville, Illinois. 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

0: Well, having celebrated the 500th anniversary of the Reformation, or Luther's posting of the 95 Theses as the starting point of the Reformation, earlier in the year, last year, we're in line for a lot of 500th anniversaries because there are a lot of dates in the Reformation that follow 1517, one very quickly. 1518, April 26th, is the day on which Luther delivered the Heidelberg Disputation. Now, it's a lot more than it's often portrayed to be. It's a long document. It shows Luther at kind of his philosophical genius as well. The big question is, what's Luther's theology there that early in the Reformation? Is it Lutheran, so to speak, when he pens the theological theses of the Heidelberg Disputation? On this 500th anniversary of that document, Dr. Cameron McKenzie joins us. I'm Todd Wilkin. Welcome back to Issues Etc. Thanks for tuning us in on this Thursday afternoon, the 26th of April. Dr. Cameron McKenzie is professor and chairman of the Department of Historical Theology at Concordia Theological Seminary in Fort Wayne, Indiana, and he's author of the book, The Reformation. Dr. McKenzie, welcome back.
1: Well, Todd, hello. I'm glad to be back.
0: Set the stage for us here. This is very early in the Reformation, 1518, less than a year after the posting of the 95 Theses. What's the context for the Heidelberg Disputation?
1: Well, as probably your listeners remember, Luther belonged to an order of religious. We usually call them monks, but I guess technically they were friars. It was called the Augustinian Hermits. And the Augustinian Hermits met regularly, at least every 3 years, at least those of the branch to which Luther belonged. I mean, it's a big order. They have provinces or divisions all over the place. But one of those divisions was set in Germany, and it was supposed to meet every 3 years. The man who was responsible for that particular province was none other than John Staupitz, who was Luther's mentor and advisor, even teacher. And Luther had already started to move up within that order. He was one of two men who assisted Staupitz in administering that province, and Luther had supervisory authority over about half of the Augustinian monasteries in Saxony and Thuringia. So it's going to meet regularly. However, the other thing that Staupitz had done besides kind of looking after Luther in the monastery was to initiate Luther's career as a professor of theology at the University of Wittenberg. And there, Luther had gradually come to the realization that the theological tradition in which he'd been educated and which he inherited was wrong. It wasn't adequate to answer the kinds of questions that he personally was raising, how can I find a gracious God, and that it was overly much dependent upon Aristotle and Aristotelian philosophy. So Luther and his colleagues had already begun to consider serious curriculum reform at the University of Augsburg to replace the influence of Aristotle with that of Augustine. And the big issue for Luther in this early phase of the Reformation was the issue of grace. Is grace something, you know, that I have to earn, deserve, or is it something that God gives freely? So at any rate, at the university, they're discussing and arguing on behalf of curriculum reform, replacing Aristotelianism with Augustinianism. And now, at the next meeting of the Augustinians in this province, to be held in April of 1518 at Heidelberg University, Luther is on the program, and probably Staupitz has made those arrangements, although we're not absolutely sure. But at these meetings, like our pastors' conventions, theology would get discussed. And at this particular meeting of the Augustinians, Luther's new theology was going to be discussed. And this would be a whole lot better than what had happened last fall, in which Luther had become a person of fame or notoriety on account of a set of theses dealing with something that was important but really tangential to the main themes of a biblical theology. There they were talking about indulgences, and Luther had become famous for his attack upon indulgences, but really he hadn't done much in those theses in expressing kind of a positive view of theology or fleshing out what was this new approach to theology that they were introducing at the University of Wittenberg. But now here at Heidelberg, Luther would have this opportunity to speak more broadly about theology, to give his fellow Augustinians a better sense of where he and his Wittenberg colleagues were coming from, even as they were becoming famous for Luther's attack upon indulgences.
0: What was the central issue of the theological theses in the Heidelberg Disputation?
1: I think the central issue is the inability of religions based on law to save people. The law is a dead end, basically. Now, historians kind of argue as to where Luther was in his own theological development and whether you can make the case for gospel in the Heidelberg Theses, or at least the gospel as Luther would later define it, justification by grace through faith in Jesus Christ alone. I think it's there at the end, but it is something that historians still argue about. You know, the whole thing about Luther's tower experience, that life-changing experience in which he realized that when Paul talks about in the gospel one finds the righteousness of God, that it's not the demanding righteousness, the Ten Commandments kind of thing, but it's the saving righteousness, the righteousness of Christ imputed to believers through faith. When did that happen? And so, you know, we look for evidence of whether we find those insights or not. And historians are all over the place in terms of where they think we ought to locate that experience and kind of the full flowering of Luther's new understanding or recovered understanding of the gospel. But the Heidelberg Theses are part of that debate because certainly, though it's clear in the Heidelberg Theses that Luther realizes the law is not going to work, historians still debate as to whether justification by faith is fully evident in the Heidelberg Theses.
0: What's the relationship, if any, between the 95 Theses and the Heidelberg Disputation?
1: Yeah, that's good. I say really very little. Well, I'll tell you a little anecdote. All last fall, when I was being asked to make presentations on the 95 Theses, I routinely began my presentation by saying it's kind of too bad that we're celebrating the 95 Theses because they're not very Lutheran. People would be surprised by that because, after all, Luther wrote them, so how they could they be non-Lutheran? But if by Lutheran you mean the kind of theology that informs our instruction, say in the catechism, or that informs our preaching, proper distinction of law and gospel, you really can't find that in the 95 Theses. You can find Luther attacking the greed of the church. You can find Luther attacking the powers of the Pope over time in purgatory. So you can find things that Luther will do later. But in terms of how a person is saved, well, you know, the 95 Theses, they start out with statements about repentance, and that's kind of how they end also. In the last couple of theses, Luther talks about being sure of our salvation because of our repentance, our contrition, our suffering, following Jesus through, you know, suffering, death, and hell. You really don't find very much, if anything, about the completed work of Jesus, which we appropriate through faith. Now, that's the fall of 1517. Here in the spring of 1518, you finally do find statements like this at the end of the Heidelberg Theses, where Luther says, A person is not righteous who does much, but he who without work believes much in Christ. And then again, the very next one, that was 25, this is 26. The law says, do this, and it is never done. Grace says, believe in this, and everything is already done. So those statements sound a lot more like what we think of as law and gospel in the traditional Lutheran way than anything that you'll find in the 95 Theses.
0: So you started an answer to this a moment ago, but again, the debate of kind of when Luther's theology has reached maturity is a bigger debate.
1: Right.
0: But do you think, narrowly speaking, on the doctrine of justification, as it's usually formulated, that a man is declared righteous before God solely on account of Christ's work by grace through faith for Christ's sake alone, does Luther have that in the Heidelberg Disputation in 1518?
1: The truth is, I don't know. I want to say yes because of those last couple of theses, okay? But if you want to, you can read Luther in this one as still operating with a sense of theology of contrition. There's still a lot of kind of emphasis upon the need for someone to be truly sorry for their sins. On the other hand, I mean, the very last one is really, once again, it's kind of deep, but it is very much oriented toward what we think of as the gospel. This one says, the love of God does not find, but creates that which is pleasing to it. Now, that statement just tells us about the priority of grace and reminds us of passages that while we were still enemies, Christ died for us, that God did not send Christ to be our Savior because he saw one little bit of good in us, that he saw, you know, something that grabbed his attention and he thought, ah, I've got to save that creature. No, he did it all. That last thesis contrasts God's love with our love when it says the love of man comes into being through that which is pleasing to it. You know, we love that which attracts us. We're attracted to it. We want it. We love it. And in point of fact, when that attraction fades, our love fades. But God actually isn't like that. God love

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1: And through that righteousness of Christ, he adopts us as his children. He moves us to call him Father. All of that follows God's love for us in Christ. None of it moves God to love in the first place. All of it comes from God first and foremost. You know, we talk about grace as God's undeserved love. Well, I think that's that undeserved part is really one of the main emphases in the Heidelberg Theses. We do not deserve at all God's love. Now, obviously a long-winded answer to your question. I think that Luther is well on his way to the doctrine which he ultimately calls the chief doctrine of the Christian religion. But whether he has fully grasped it and articulated it yet in the spring of 1518, I just don't know. You know, when you read Luther's 1545 account of that experience and of that insight in his preface to the Latin edition of his works, he goes through the events of the Reformation, at the beginning of the Reformation, how he got into all of this. And he says it started with the 95 Theses. But then he goes to things like the trial before Cardinal Cajetanus, the Leipzig debate. He doesn't mention the Heidelberg Disputation, but he does mention the Tower Experience. But the way he talks about the Tower Experience leads one to conclude that it occurred maybe as late as 1519, which would be the year following the Heidelberg Disputation. So if Luther is stating it clearly and that's the way it happened, then you'd have to say, well, he's still not fully there in the spring of 1518.
0: Dr. Cameron McKenzie is our guest on the anniversary of the Heidelberg Disputation. We're talking about that document from Luther's pen. He is professor and chairman of the Department of Historical Theology at Concordia Theological Seminary in Fort Wayne, Indiana, author of the book The Reformation. When we come back, Luther talks a lot about mortal and venial sins. What does he mean? Stay tuned.

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1: Welcome back to Issues Etc. I'm Todd Wilkin. We're talking about Martin Luther's Heidelberg Disputation on the 500th anniversary of that document. Dr. Cameron McKenzie of Concordia Theological Seminary in Fort Wayne, Indiana, is our guest. Dr. McKenzie, Luther says a lot about mortal and venial sins in this document. How does he define them?
2: Well, he defines them in terms of one's attitude. The terms mortal and venial sins have to do with, today, we would say sins that destroy faith and sins that don't. Those of us who are Lutherans and understand the doctrine of sin realize that we sin all the time in everything we do. We're always sinner, but we're always saint on account of the righteousness of Christ. You know, we're covered in baptism with it. It's imputed to us for the sake of Christ. We believe in it and trust in it. So Christ's righteousness covers everything, but on our own, apart from Christ, we are always sinning. So our lives are filled with venial sins, if you think about it. Our whole life is a venial sin, but it's forgiven. It's not destroying faith. On the other hand, if at some particular time we say, you know what, I'm tired of this Christianity stuff. I'm just going to commit adultery. I'm going to leave my wife, and I'm just going to do what I want. Well, that's a mortal sin. It's a mortal not only because St. Paul lists it as, you know, one of the fruits of the flesh, works of the flesh, but it is mortal because we are welcoming it, affirming it, and not repenting of it. So it's destroying faith, and it will take us right out of the church, right out of the kingdom. So that's kind of how we define it today, but that's not how they did in the medieval church, and that's kind of the point I was trying to get at. The distinction is useful, but in the medieval church, they had these sins that, like little sins and big sins, sins that would you'd have to be punished for in purgatory, but that would end at some point, and then big sins which sent you to hell, and that would never end. So they had a different kind of concept of it. In the Heidelberg Disputation, Luther does something different yet, and that is, if you think that the things that you do are intrinsically pleasing to God, that's a religion of the law, that's a mortal sin. On the other hand, if because you know you're a sinner and you look at all your works and you're afraid they're going to damn you, then those are venial sins because you have a fuller appreciation for what you really are as a sinner and how dependent you are on God's grace.
1: He also discusses the will, at least in a tangential way, in the Heidelberg Disputation.
2: Right.
1: Where is he at on that at this point in his thinking?
2: Well, I think he's pretty close to the position that he ultimately takes in his classic, The Bondage of the Will. In the first dozen theses or so, Luther is looking at religions of works, religions of the law, in different ways. And he's really arguing that any way you look at it, a religion of the law, religion of the works, doesn't save. But then at thesis 13, and really running through thesis 18, he takes a look at human abilities. So one was religion of the law, the next set is human abilities, in particular, the will. And he says things like this: free will, after the fall into sin, exists in name only. And as long as it does what it is able to do, it commits a mortal sin. And so what he's saying is that God created us with a will. And Adam and Eve used their will to make the wrong choice. As a result of that, after the fall, all human beings still have a will, but always and inevitably choose the wrong things. So if we, apart from God, make any kind of choice, it's going to be wrong. It's going to be sinful. Now, you know, the listener might say, "Wow, I know unbelievers who do some good things." We can't say that. That's true. But what Luther's driving at is inner motivation. And he thinks that doing so-called good things apart from faith is really almost worse than doing bad things apart from faith, because those who are not serving God in response to God's grace and goodness toward them are motivated by the thought that they're going to be earning something from God. They're going to be laying claim to God. They're thinking to themselves, hey, I can do this. God ought to be pleased with that, or God really owes me something for that. So the will is always choosing the wrong thing unless it is motivated by God's love for us in Christ. So we can use the term free will because everybody has a will, but Luther is arguing here that it's really a name without substance because it never does and cannot choose what is truly good unless God acts on the will in the first place.
1: So you had mentioned the bondage of the will, and I think right. That work, as brilliant as it is, often suffers from a very simple misinterpretation. And I think it's that people, and this is especially popular among Lutherans nowadays, people believe that Luther's speaking there about the regenerate, when in fact he's really arguing about man in his natural state.
2: Right.
1: And if we take what Luther says in the bondage of the will and apply it to the regenerate, we end up with Christians who are still bound to sin, in which the Holy Spirit produces no good works because right. Their will is in the way. And we end up denying that, as the confessions say, we have a liberated will after the Holy Spirit has worked upon us.
2: Right.
1: Is the same very important distinction between the regenerate and the unregenerate vital for understanding who Luther is talking about in the Heidelberg Disputation with respect to the will?
2: I think so, yes. Now, he's not using the same language. And in fact, one of the things that makes the Heidelberg Theses a challenge is that he is, well, using some technical language that comes out of scholastic theology, but also not saying things like the bondage of the will. He's still talking about free will. And the way he distinguishes it here is by talking about free will as a passive capacity and free will as an active capacity. Now, what he means by that is that the will, whenever it acts, whenever it really is acting as the will, does, as I said before, what is wrong. Luther says, the will can always do evil in an active capacity. But he says it can do good in a passive capacity. Now, what does that mean, a passive capacity? Well, if something is passive, it's not doing anything. And really, what he's talking about, the will as a recipient of God's grace. We have a will. It can't do anything good, but God, by his grace, can change that will. And I think that's what you're talking about. When we become Christians, God works on our will. St. Paul talks about this in Romans 7. The good that I would, he says, I do not. And that which I would not, that I do. So there he's talking about the inner man, the Christian, wants to do the right thing. That's the will. I want to do the right thing. But then my flesh, my old Adam, gets in the way, and I end up not doing what I wanted to do. So the Christian will is regenerated. But we're always in this state of struggle with the ongoing effects of sin. And that's why, as I said before, we're always saint and sinner. It's also why we end up living by the forgiveness of sins. You know, even after your conversion, even after your baptism, because of the flesh, we have to live every day by forgiveness. If God would ever kind of just look at us intrinsically, apart from God's grace, he'd see a lot that's wrong in us. But nonetheless, it is true. I have no trouble saying this. I want to please God. I really do. That's part of what it means to be a Christian. The fact that I don't all the time is on account of my sin, my weakness, however you want to talk about it. But nonetheless, And I think Luther, with this active and passive language, is maybe getting at that which becomes a whole lot clearer later in, say, The Bondage of the Will.
1: Dr. Cameron McKenzie is our guest. We're talking about Martin Luther's Heidelberg Disputation. Today is the 500th anniversary of that. He's professor and chairman of the Department of Historical Theology at Concordia Theological Seminary in Fort Wayne, Indiana, author of the book The Reformation. When we come back, Luther turns to the subject of suffering. Some very interesting things there, headed toward the theology of the cross.

0: Christ has died. Christ is risen. Christ will come again. This glorious good news is and always has been too good not to share. It compelled Peter, Paul, and the other apostles to the very ends of the earth, and it continues to drive Lutheran Church Missouri Synod missionaries even today. 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The Lutheran Witness, interpreting the contemporary world from a Lutheran Christian perspective.
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1: 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We're talking about the Heidelberg Disputation on its 500th anniversary. I'm Todd Wilkin. Dr. Cameron McKenzie is our guest, author of the book, The Reformation. 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Dr. McKenzie, let's talk about suffering in the Heidelberg Disputation. In particular, we're talking here about Thesis 24, probably.
6: Well, Luther finally does introduce the terminology of theology of the cross in, where is that? Thesis 21. And he contrasts theology of the cross with the theology of glory. And the theology of glory is basically a theology of the law, one that puffs up people. It derives from a philosophy, not special revelation. And without special revelation, we can know a lot of things about God. God exists. God is powerful. God is eternal. Well, you can make pretty good arguments for all of those things. You can also make pretty good arguments for saying that God has established a universe with right and wrong, good and bad. He wants to do right. He wants us to be good. So natural law is built into the universe as well. So a religion of glory deals with a theology of glory, deals with those kinds of truths. And of course, a person who practices it ends up thinking he's pretty good, because after all, he does the law. He at least wants to do the law. He tries hard, so God ought to be impressed with that. That's the theology of law. But it is not only totally inadequate, but it's also totally wrong. And it misses what is the essence of God as he's revealed himself in the scriptures, the proclamations and promises of the prophets fulfilled in Jesus, all of which demonstrate what our Lord said in the Gospel of John, that God is love. God is love. So how do we know that? How do we know that God is something other than a judge who punishes wickedness and rewards good? Well, we know that through our Lord Jesus Christ and what he did for us as sinners. Well, we talked about that before. The righteous God in Christ died for his enemies, died for us sinners. And when we say die, we kind of just sort of breeze past that. But if you actually think about what our Lord, the Son of God, experienced, first of all, through so many years of living under the law and obeying it perfectly, and then at the end of his earthly life, paying the penalty of all of our transgressions, all of our sins committed against the law, and doing it not just for one, but doing it for the entire humanity. And you see that through the descriptions of him during the Passion. And finally, you hear that agonizing cry from the cross, my God, why have you forsaken me? Well, that's the punishment for sin that humanity deserves and that Jesus took. There, we see the heart of God. There, we see the love of God. So the first thing that Luther has in mind when he says that we learn about God or we see God through suffering and the cross is the suffering and the cross of our Lord Jesus Christ. But when you read Luther's explanations to the Heidelberg Theses, he also realizes that human beings don't appreciate the suffering and cross of Christ until God has also made us to suffer under the burden of the law, which accuses us of our sins. That's like a secondary motif in the Heidelberg Disputation, is the fact that the law, when preached in its truth and purity, rips us away from our self-satisfaction, from our pharisaical attitudes, from this notion that we're pretty good. No. Under God's law, we ultimately realize that we're not pretty good. And when we think of ourselves as pretty good, well, that shows that we're even worse because we blind ourselves to the reality of our spiritual condition. Furthermore, all of us can attest to the fact how often it works that we become fully aware of our need under the law when actually something bad happens to us, when we're shaken up in our self-contentedness, our self-satisfaction, something goes seriously wrong. And, you know, we go to the doctor and the doctor tells us something, and then we say, well, what are we going to do? And the doctor says, there's nothing I can do. You're going to die. Well, that's a wake-up call. And we, again, appreciate what is our real condition before God and how much we really depend upon God's love, God's grace in Jesus. So suffering and the cross, as Luther describes it here, means first and foremost the cross of Jesus, the suffering of Jesus, but then secondarily the kind of suffering that we experience under the law.
7: Does Luther reject the notion of good works in the Heidelberg Disputation?
6: Well, I think that would be going a little too strong. He rejects the idea of good works in the order of salvation. I think that's pretty clear. Good works, the law, have nothing to do in terms of our being saved. As he says, the law brings the wrath of God. The law kills, reviles, accuses, judges, and condemns everything that is not in Christ. So as we say later in our Lutheran Confessions, right, the law always accuses. But when he talks about the love of God creates that which is pleasing to it. He's talking about kind of the new creation that God, through the gospel in Christ, through the power of the Spirit, does recreate us so that we are different, we are changed. And he actually, you know, talks about the law as a good thing, not something which is evil, but a good thing. So it does good things for us. In particular, it shows us our sin, but then actually can function as a guide to Christian living. Now, I don't want to pretend that Luther says all of that in Heidelberg Theses, but, you know, you've read the totality of Luther's works. He has a lot to say about how Christians should live and behave, make right choices, good things. So, yeah, there's certainly a place for good works in Luther's theology, even if he really doesn't get very much into that in the Heidelberg Disputation.
7: Dr. Cameron McKenzie is our guest when we come back. Does Luther have anything positive to say about God's law in the Heidelberg Disputation? It's the 500th anniversary of the document. Dr. Cameron McKenzie, professor and chairman of the Department of Historical Theology at Concordia Theological Seminary in Fort Wayne, Indiana, is our guest to talk about it.

0: people have confused pietism with piety and dumped piety along with dumping pietism. It's resulted in a real confusion about this.
1: Pastor Will Wheaton, on his presentation at the 2018 Issues Etc. Making the Case Conference, making the case for godliness.
0: Any thought about dealing with how we actually live our lives is regarded as being, that's law. That's what we've been freed from. We don't have to think about that. Well, no. The whole point is, what does it look like to live with Jesus Christ having been crucified and raised from the dead?
1: You can meet and hear Pastor Wheaton Friday, June 8th and Saturday, June 9th at the Issues Etc. Making the Case Conference in Collinsville, Illinois. Collinsville is 15 miles east of St. Louis. For more information, just look for the Making the Case logo at our homepage, issuesetc.org, or call 618-223-8385.
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3: The Lutheran Church Missouri Synod celebrates and affirms life from the time of conception until natural death, and every time in between. For this reason, LCMS Life Ministry is a program singularly devoted to upholding the sanctity of human life, both in our church body and the culture at large. 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
1: Welcome back to Issues Etc. It's the 500th anniversary of Martin Luther's Heidelberg Disputation on this Thursday, April the 26th. Dr. Cameron McKenzie is our guest. We're talking about that document. You kind of hinted at this a little bit before the break, but Luther starts out by saying things about the law that seem to be almost entirely negative, but he does have Thesis 24,
5: where
1: he talks about how the law is in itself good, misused by religions of the law, but good.
5: Right. Now, I think everybody needs to remember that the law that we're talking about here is not the law of the state or even the law of the church. It's the law of God. And God is good. So what comes from God is good. And just on the face of it, people think about it. It's good that we have a commandment against murder. It's good that we have a commandment against adultery, a commandment against stealing, even a commandment against lust and coveting. Those things are good. Human beings need to hear those things. But as it got articulated in a later generation, that good law has three functions. And they're all good functions, but they are different. One is just a function of kind of a law and order function, that God's law, as human beings become aware of it, can sometimes scare people into doing the right things. You know, I'd like to kill somebody, but I'm not going to because I'm going to get in trouble. First with the government and then with God. Or again, and this is the one that Lutherans have always designated as the chief one, and it's the one that's really most prominent here in the Heidelberg Disputation, and that is the law which shows us our sin. The law says, do this, and as Luther says, it's never done. So when we take the law really seriously, and we realize that the fifth commandment is not just a commandment against murder, but everything that leads up to murder, starting with being irritated and angry at your brother, then it shows us what we really are, and that is sinners. And so from that perspective, then this is function number two. Luther says, the law brings the wrath of God. It shows you you deserve it. It kills, reviles, accuses, judges, and condemns. Yes, that's what it does when we take it seriously and apply it to ourselves. But then he adds a qualifier. Everything that is not in Christ. Ah, so when we're in Christ, then the law maybe has a different function. In the next one, the thesis that you quoted, Todd, it says that the wisdom of the law is not of itself evil, nor is the law to be evaded, But without the theology of the cross, man misuses the best in the worst manner. So when we are in Christ, when we realize that our Lord Christ not only kept the law, but paid the penalty of the law, then we come to function number three, and that the law is a guide for Christian living. That's when the regenerate man does what the law demands. And again, we don't rely upon its salvation. We don't do it perfectly, but we do want to do it. And we work at it. We have these bad habits that we struggle with, and we ask God for help, and we really kind of work on. We do it. That's function number three. And in Christ, under the theology of the cross, the law has this third good purpose also.
6: Why does the Book of Concord, the Lutheran Confessions, as they were finally compiled and published in 1580, why does it not cite the Heidelberg Disputation?
5: Yeah, that's a really, really good question. And I'm not sure the right answer to that. The Heidelberg Disputation wasn't something that was printed up and distributed in large numbers as one of Luther's kind of works. So I'm not even sure of the printing history of the Heidelberg Theses. I'm not even sure whether the formulators were even all that aware of the Heidelberg Theses. So that's a question I'd have to kind of look at. But I do know that it's not one of Luther's more popular works. It's not one that went through a huge number of printings. So that would be, you know, just kind of on the practical level. How much do they know about it and how much have they studied it? But on the other hand, and this I think is more important too, these theses are very interesting, but Luther says things in kind of a paradoxical way so that you always have to think. He says, for example, that a theologian of glory calls evil good and good evil. A theology of the cross calls the thing what it actually is. That's not really easy to understand on kind of just a simple reading level. You've really got to kind of look at the explanations and think about it and, you know, realize that what it's talking about, again, is a religion of the law. Theology of the glory calls evil good. What's the evil? Theology of works calls that good. And good evil, what's the good? Theology of the cross, theology of suffering, theology of realizing you're a sinner. It calls that good and really it's evil. Or is it the other way around? See what I mean? It's hard to follow. So I think there is kind of an inherent difficulty in using the Heidelberg Theses easily as a way of teaching good theology.
6: Well, two quick final questions.
5: Sure.
6: Sometimes the theology of glory and theology of the cross are equated one for one with law and gospel. What's the danger of doing that?
5: Well, it would become dangerous if all you said about the law was function number two, because that's what theology of glory is. It's a religion of the law, and it's ignoring what the law really tells you. That's function number two. The religion of the or theology of the cross is, of course, focused essentially on the cross of Jesus. That's the instrument by which God saves. But there's also the effect of the cross, and the cross is to make us willing servants of our Lord. And that brings us to function number three. So you don't want to exhaust the law by ascribing it totally to a theology of glory when it also has a function in the lives of Christians. And so the theology of the cross, I think you could reasonably say that's the gospel, but the gospel always has a consequence in our lives. Or as we like to say, it's faith alone that saves, but faith is never alone. It's always at work in our lives, transforming us, creating in us new motives, new efforts at serving God, because we're grateful to God for everything that he's accomplished for us in Christ.
6: Finally then, I just as you said, the Heidelberg Disputation wasn't one of Luther's popular works when it was written or afterwards. It certainly has become one of Luther's more popular works in the latter part of the 20th century and in the 21st century. It's probably one that most kind of average Lutheran lay people may even be most familiar with, the Heidelberg Disputation, largely through that book written by Gerhard Ferdi on being a theologian of the cross, where mm-hmm. he talks about it. What caution, with that said, would you give to lay people when reading the Heidelberg Disputation?
7: Well, that's a really good question. Well, as I've said, it's tough. It's not easy to understand. I would urge everybody who wants to read it, let's say theologically as opposed to historically, you know, before we were talking about the history, where does it relate to the Tower experience, etc. But if you're reading it for edification, well, then do read it through the lens of later Lutheran theology that articulates law, gospel, sanctification. Keep those basic principles in mind as you read these and interpret the theses from the perspective that you already know is Lutheran theology and biblical theology. I think just trying to read it apart from kind of Lutheran preconceptions is just going to be very difficult. These are not easy. Luther uses paradoxes to express the truth. It's just going to be tricky. So it's not really good devotional literature. It is good theological literature. I think, seminary students, professors can appreciate them kind of on their own. But with a lay audience, and actually I'm going to do it a couple of times with a lay audience this spring, I think you need to kind of open them up carefully and use the perspective of Lutheran theology to teach them in really an edifying way, a way that actually helps people know and be better Christians.
6: Dr. Cameron McKenzie is professor and chairman of the Department of Historical Theology at Concordia Theological Seminary in Fort Wayne, Indiana. He's author of the book, The Reformation. Dr. McKenzie, thank you.
7: Well, you're very welcome. Thanks for having me.
6: Tomorrow on Issues Etc., we'll discuss the theology of the cross and evangelism with Dr. Ken Sherb, starting a new series with him. And we'll talk with Dr. Arthur Just of Concordia Theological Seminary in Fort Wayne, Indiana, about Jesus on the road to Emmaus. I'm Todd Wilkin. Thanks for listening.

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11: I think the fate of Christianity in Europe should be very, very sobering for Christians in America and make them realize that nothing can be taken for granted at this point.
12: What you actually can affirm for your child is you are baptized. You don't need to be defined by this gender dysphoria that's nagging at you and trying to get you to carve up your body and make all these changes. You are actually defined by what God says.
13: Union with the flesh of Jesus. There is nothing greater than that. And American evangelicalism cannot say that. It's a disembodied Christ. There's no Jesus in the water, Jesus in the word, Jesus in your ear, Jesus in your mouth.
14: All of the Lutherans from the very beginning to the very end teach not only that good works are to be done, but even the necessity of good works.
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3: We talk about the United States in the shorthand that often leads to a deep misunderstanding of what kind of government we actually have. We say, well, we're a democracy. We hear a lot about democracy. What we don't hear so much about is that we are a constitutional republic. What does that mean, and how far back does that concept of a republic as a government go? Greetings and welcome to Issues Etc. on this Tuesday afternoon, July the 28th. I'm Todd Wilkin. Thanks for tuning us in. We'll be talking about the history, hallmarks of broken republics with Dr. Thomas Madden of St. Louis University. Then in hour two, it's part two of our series on the Lord's Prayer with Pastor Brian Wolfmiller. Dr. Thomas Madden is professor of history at St. Louis University. He's author of the new book, The Fall of Republics, A History from Ancient Carthage to the American Constitution. Dr. Madden, welcome back.
16: Thank you very much. It's my pleasure.
3: What is the basic definition of a republic, and how far back does it go in practice?
16: The word republic is, like many things, a Latin word. It comes from the two Latin words, res publica, which really just means the public business. But the Romans understood that to mean their government as it developed between the period in which they had kings prior to the 6th century BC, and then before the period in which they had emperors, so the 1st century. So that area in between, the government that they had, was a very rare form of government, one in which you had different branches of the government that could check each other and thereby provide for maximum freedom for the citizens of Rome. So they called that the Republic of Rome. And subsequently, throughout the rest of Western history, we have tended to call those kinds of what are sometimes referred to as mixed government republics, that we call those republics. Now, the word republic is often used nowadays to mean almost anything, but the common term, particularly by the 16th century, for the term republic would be one that had multiple components to it that are able to check each other. So in other words, it's not a simple government. A simple government would be simply, say, a monarchy. That's the most common one throughout history. So you have a monarch, his word is law, and he, through his various intermediaries, runs the government. Or you could have an aristocracy, which would be a council of elders or some other kind of group that has complete control over the government. Or you could have a democracy. A pure democracy in the ancient Greek form would be rule by the people or by the citizens who rule through a popular assembly, but have no check on their power. Those are simple governments. In the ancient world, the few times people were able to put together republics, as in Rome, but also before Rome, what they would do is they would take those three simple forms, monarchy, aristocracy, democracy, and they would combine them into one government where each form could check the other. So you would have a monarch or someone who was, say, elected to have the authority of a monarch, who would do certain things. And then you would have a council of elders. That's what the Senate is. The Senate, the Roman Senate, was the elders. And then you would have popular assemblies. And Rome had a number of different popular assemblies. And the three of those and many other components could check each other. And that way it ensured that the citizenry remained free, but it also ensured that no one person or one group could seize all the power and thereby take control of the whole system.
3: How well does our current form of government in the United States fit that model?
16: It fits pretty well. Now, in the modern period, there were some changes and tweaks. As I said, ancient republics would go along that model of essentially dividing out the constituencies. So you would have the executive component of the republic, which represented the monarchy or those people who were part of that elite group. And then you would have the Senate or the other high chamber, which would represent those aristocrats within that system. So if you think of like the Roman Senate with the patricians, or say in England with the House of Lords, these are hereditary nobles. And then you would have the common people or the citizenry that would be represented in the other branch, which would be the legislative or popular assembly. Now, you can tell that those kinds of elements do exist within the American system, but by the 17th century and the 18th century, there had been a lot of political theorists who had looked at the ancient world and had begun to critique that model. One of the big ones, of course, was Montesquieu in France. And Montesquieu had suggested that instead of dividing this up by constituencies, that rather the best division would be powers. In other words, to define the powers of government and then to break those apart into separate institutions. And so for him, the powers would be the executive power, literally the power to execute the will of the people, the legislative power, the power to enunciate the will of the people, and then the judiciary. And that was really the new thing here, was separating out the judiciary. Montesquieu really loved the old Roman system of the censor. The Romans had an office, the censor, who would come usually every 10 years and would kind of clean house in the Republic. And he thought that was a great idea. But the judiciary, he hoped, would serve that kind of function. It would keep watch over the Constitution and ensure that everything was being done properly, and would have the power over the other branches to correct them. So it's that idea that came from Montesquieu that the founding fathers of the United States took to heart when they were drafting the Constitution. They wanted to use that same model of having an executive branch, a legislative branch, and a judicial branch separately. It also fit better for the American system. And this was talked about a lot during the debates of the American Constitution, because unlike, say, England or France or really anywhere in the old world, America had no aristocracy. It did not have a hereditary nobility. Everyone was just either middle class or lower class, but there was no nobility, landed nobility in America. And so there was no basis on which to build a Senate. There was no elites to put into that body. And so instead, the system that Montesquieu had suggested worked much better. Now, of course, within the legislative branch, they still separated out a House of Representatives and a Senate. But the Senate was not meant to represent a landed aristocracy. It was meant to represent the states themselves.
17: Why is this writing of John Adams' defense of the constitutions of government of the United States of America from 1787, why is that so significant?
16: Yeah, that was really the kind of inspiration behind my new book. This book, it came to be three volumes, but although really only the first volume had any major impact. But Adams wrote this very, very quickly. And it's, as you say, it has a very unwieldy name, Defense of the Constitutions of the United States of America. And in fact, it's a very undescriptive title, because he doesn't really defend the constitutions of the United States at all. He's primarily upset about a pamphlet that he had read that was very critical of mixed government republics, and particularly critical of his handiwork, which was the Constitution of the Commonwealth of Massachusetts. And so what he wanted to do was he wanted to rebut those arguments that he had read. And Adams was a man of great passion, and so when he sat down to write this, he just kept writing for months. But what really made this much more important was not his rebuttal, which was really just the first bits, is he learned as he was writing this that back in the United States, Adams was in London. He was the American ambassador. He was the first American ambassador to the United Kingdom. And so he was stuck in London, and he heard that in the United States, they were preparing for the Constitutional Convention to create a new constitution for the United States. The Articles of Confederation had failed. The state constitutions had proven incapable of forming stable governments. And so for him to not be there, this was something that Adams had spent his adult life studying, political theory and constitutions. And for him not to be part of that was just excruciating for him. So as he wrote this book, what he wanted to do was he wanted to lay out all of the things that he knew about republics and all of the things he knew about Republican theorists so that it would be available to the framers of the new Constitution. Because he believed, as he tells them in the book, that if they make a mistake now, it will be very difficult to go back and correct it. That it was crucial that they had all the information that they needed through all of history. And so what he wanted to do was lay out the various republics of history and what caused them to fall, and then explain why he thought they fell so that the framers of the American Constitution could avoid those problems. He also gave little kind of bluffers guides to various political theorists so that they could look it up. So it was really a handbook for the framers of the American Constitution. And he worked very hard on it for months. He didn't go, his wife, Abigail, went to Bath for Christmas, and he didn't go with her. He stayed in his apartment in London, just writing away so that he could get it to the publisher, it could be printed, and he could get it aboard ships so that it would be available at Independence Hall when the Constitution was drafted. And he was successful in that. So when the delegates met, they had copies of Adams' book in their hand, and they used it frequently, along with a few other books. They used it to inform their debates. So what I've done in this book is I've tried to go back to those republics, not all the ones that Adams did, but look at those republics as to what was the lesson of their fall and how did the framers use those lessons to create the American Constitution. I also do talk a lot about Adams' book. I mean, it's hard to criticize someone who writes a book in about 3 months and gets it off to publishers that quickly, especially in an age without word processors. So, I mean, he's pretty much just pen and ink throughout that time. So the amount of learning that he has is quite extensive. There are mistakes in it, obviously. There are parts that don't make a lot of sense, really. It seems like he went off on a tangent and needs to bring himself back. But the core of it was very, very important and had a big effect. When the delegates to the American Constitution met, when you look at their debates, they're almost always talking about history. These were men who were well-trained in history, and they're talking about ancient Greece, ancient Rome, and the debates they're engaging in have to do with that, with and how those lessons would affect this Constitution. In fact, at one point, Benjamin Franklin complained that many of the debates seemed to be like an ancient history seminar rather than actually talking about this new country.
17: Dr. Thomas Madden is our guest. We're talking about the historical hallmarks of broken republics. When we return, we'll talk about fear and reverence.
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0: Welcome back to Issues Etc. We're talking about a history of Republican government. Dr. Thomas Madden is our guest. Dr. Madden, you say that for republics past and present to succeed, they need both fear and reverence. What are you talking about?
4: I'm getting this idea really from the earliest republics and from the earliest writers about republics, particularly Aristotle. The earliest republic, I think the earliest long-term republic, is Sparta. And the Spartans very much believed that their republic was the one of the basic foundations of it was fear. And in fact, they had a temple to fear in Sparta because they believed that their government relied on it. Now the fear, in part, it's fear of punishment. In other words, if you're not a good citizen and you don't pull your weight and do your part for the government, that you'll be punished. But much more importantly was the fear of external enemies. The idea that there are forces out there that want to do us harm, and that the well-working of our republic is what protects us from those external enemies. Without an external enemy, a republic has difficulties, because a republic is based, a mixed government republic is above all based on the checks and balances within the system. And that means competition. Different constituencies are competing against each other. And this is not a bug in the system. This is a feature. The idea is that people will seek their own self-interest, and in so doing, they will argue against others, and that will require compromise and eventually coming together to do something that will be the best for everyone and preserve liberty for everyone. What the Spartans understood was that if you were to remove that external fear, then that competition would heat up more and more, because there would no longer be that cooling mechanism of the fear of external enemies. If there were no external enemies, then there would be no reason not to continue to fight harder and harder, even to the detriment of the republic, since the republic was not necessary to defend you any longer. And that, in fact, is what happened in the Republic of Rome. The fact of the matter is that fear is, I mean, it's throughout this day, fear is everywhere. But in the ancient world especially, fear is with you every day. But external enemies also are always going to be with you. And so Sparta never saw an age in which it did not have external enemies, neither did Carthage, the other great republican system. But Rome did. After 146 BC, Rome did not have any serious external enemies any longer, and nor would it. And that meant that that fear, that cooling factor for the republic, was lifted. And that's the beginning of kind of a development of a hyper-partisanship that you get in the Republic of Rome, first under the Gracchi, then under Marius, and then Sulla, where parties develop, political parties, which then are

0: very fiercely fighting against each other. And there is no restraining component of survival because there are no serious external enemies any longer. And it's that hyper-partisanship that begins to tear apart the Roman Republic. As I say, it's something that most republics never have to worry about because the world is a dangerous place. And so the need to protect the government, protect the republic in the face of the external enemies is the norm. In fact, most republics, most great republics fall because they're conquered. But Rome did not. Rome's republic fell because they tore it apart. And it was this hyper-partisanship in an age without fear and with boundless prosperity that led directly to that. So having that fear of external enemies is not pleasant, but it is very useful to the health of a republic. As far as reverence goes, that seems a little bit more intuitive. This goes back again to the earliest writers. Aristotle in his Politics talks about this, that one of the crucial underpinnings of a republic has to be the education of the young to understand the constitution of the republic, the history of the republic, and in so doing to develop a reverence for the republic. Republican government is unlike the other simple governments in that it's essentially a collection of rules, a constitution that everyone agrees to play by. When you look at, say, as I said, monarchy is by far the most common government throughout human history. And if you look at a monarchy, almost all monarchs, in one sense or another, derive their powers from some kind of religious foundation. It can be that the monarch says that he is a god, like the Egyptians would. Or it could be that he simply says that he is God's chosen, that God has blessed him in some way, as many monarchs in Western Europe in the Middle Ages did, or as the Byzantine emperors did in Constantinople. You can say that they are chosen by God, blessed by God. The coronation will be a religious affair. So that means God is in some way behind all of the laws. And that gives the foundation of that government. Republics don't have that. Republics they may be pleasing to their gods. The Romans certainly believed that their republic was pleasing to their gods, but it's not required by them. And it's not the basis of the power. The power is with the people and the rules that they have developed within their constitution. And when it's just rules that people made up, then particularly in those early years when the people who made the rules up are still around, there's going to be an enormous desire as people push and jostle for power to begin to break those rules and to disregard the Constitution. And once that happens, of course, the Republic will fall apart. That's why, as I point out in the book, the vast majority of Republican experiments fail. And they fail within that first century because there hasn't been enough time to develop a reverence towards the Constitution yet. And so if we look at, say, medieval Italian republics, with the exception of Venice and San Marino, all of the other very famous republics like Florence or Milan, none of them last for very long because for that very reason, it's that reverence for the republic hasn't been built up. If the republic can make it past that first century, however, then it will become what I call a great republic. And once that happens, and once that reverence is established, then that republic could last for a very long time. As I point out in the book, the Republic of Sparta lasted about 8 centuries and would have continued to last had it not been conquered. Same thing for Carthage. Venice lasted much longer than that. And it lasted right up until the point in which Napoleon conquered it. James Harrington, who was a great English political theorist, he argued that a republic properly constituted was essentially immortal as long as it wasn't conquered by an outside power. So reverence is important for the health of the republic. And by that, I mean, once the republic is established, it's important that the citizens are informed about the Constitution, the history of the Constitution, the history of the republic, both good and bad, so that they can develop that reverence. If they know none of that, then they will have no reverence for it whatsoever. They won't understand why it exists or any of its successes or failures in the past. And therefore, the underpinnings of that republic will become very fragile. And as I say, that's what happened in the case of Rome. And it's something that republics need to guard against.
1: We're talking about republican government. Dr. Thomas Madden is our guest, author of the new book, The Fall of Republics, A History from Ancient Carthage to the American Constitution. We'll discuss Carthage next.
2: It's also a confirmation of what the church has proclaimed for millennia, that we are not made to be alone, but we are made for covenant.
1: Sociologist Dr. Brad Wilcock speaking at this year's Issues Etc. 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
2: So give today's young men and women the truth that they deserve. 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
6: What we try to do is immerse those studying for the pastoral office, as well as women interested in the deaconess vocation, to immerse them in these primary texts, that they might be formed by this wonderful, rich theological tradition we have that goes all the way back to the beginning. Of course, that begins with the Scriptures as the fountain and the source and the root of it all.
1: Dr. James Buescher, professor of historical theology at Concordia Theological Seminary, Fort Wayne, Indiana.
6: 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That living Word of God has borne great fruit in the church, in people like Irenaeus and Athanasius and John of Damascus and Cyril of Alexandria and Luther and so many others. The seminary is a wonderful place to just be immersed in these primary texts of our Christian tradition.
1: Learn more at ctsfw.edu, Concordia Theological Seminary, Fort Wayne, Indiana. We're discussing the historical hallmarks of broken republics. Dr. Thomas Madden is our guest. He's professor of history at St. Louis University. I'm Todd Wilkin. This is Issues Etc. You had mentioned Carthage. What is notable about the Republic of Carthage?
0: Carthage is very unusual. Even Aristotle had to admit that it was somewhat unusual, because in the Politics, when he talks about the different forms of government, and he talks about the, in essence, the Republican form of government, he notes that it really has only been successfully implemented a few places. And he notes that it was done in Sparta. He also talks about Crete, which we know really nothing about. But then he has to mention Carthage. And it's almost kind of an embarrassment, because Carthage, unlike all of the other governments that he's referring to, is not Greek at all. It is originally a Phoenician colony that became independent and eventually became its own state. So they developed there in Carthage what we would call a republican form of government. And what the Romans, when they met the Carthaginians, what they understood to be a government that had many of the same elements that their government did. So the question is, for historians, is how did they come up with that? And it's a difficult question, because we don't know a lot about early Carthage beyond stories. Really nothing of Carthaginian literature survives at all. It's all been lost. We have inscriptions, stone inscriptions here and there, archaeological digs, but everything else that we know about the Carthaginian culture and government comes completely from the Romans and a few Greeks. And the Romans really are approaching them as their enemy. Rome fought a number of wars. There were three Punic Wars against Carthage. And so we're seeing it through Roman eyes. And so it's difficult to get a clear vision of it. It's likely that Carthage developed their republic in a similar way to the way Rome did, which was organically. There was probably a period early on, I mean, it was founded very early, around 2700 or so BC. So there was probably a long period in which it was under kings, and it's likely there was some event in which the kings were overthrown, or at least their power was greatly diminished, and then these new governing bodies developed. That's what happened in the case of Rome in 509 when they overthrew their kings. So it's likely something similar happened in Carthage. It's also likely, because one thing we can certainly say about Carthage is that it was a commercial empire. The city of Carthage was quite large, but they controlled virtually none of the territory around them in what's today Tunisia. They were focused much more on their shipping. They were really a nation of merchants doing business all over the Mediterranean. And so when they did expand into other areas, they didn't expand into North Africa, but rather they expanded into Corsica, Sardinia, Sicily, southern Spain, into areas that were useful to them, either for trade or for the collection of raw materials. And therefore, as a commercial culture, as a kind of a nation of businessmen, these were men who wanted to get rich and did not want a government that was going to restrict them from doing that. So they wanted set rules. Businessmen always like stability. They wanted set rules, set currencies, as much protection as they could possibly get, but they did not want an overbearing government. They wanted one in which they could participate and which they could be certain of. And this is very similar to what would happen thousands of years later in Venice, where you have, again, another merchant nation that creates a republic to ensure that no one person can get all the power. And so the republican government works pretty well for that. Their system, as best as we can tell, had the three components. It had high magistrates who took the position of the monarchs. It had the adirum, which was a senate. The Romans referred to it as a senate. But it was a council of elders that had a lot of power. It could check the legislative assemblies. It also had power over life and death decisions. And then it had a large popular assembly about which we know very little, the Hom. We know very little about how that actually operated. But it had those three elements. And although there were, throughout the history, there were a lot of various moments of crisis, the government of Carthage managed very quite well. We have really no evidence that there was ever any major revolutions or attempts to overthrow the government. There were a few occasions in which there were generals who tried to make a bid for power. But in those cases, usually the Carthaginians themselves would turn against those generals to preserve their own republic. And it certainly was very powerful and very strong, because even when they had been reduced to really just the city of Carthage after the Second Punic War ended in 202 BC, their empire had pretty much been retracted, and that really all they had was their city. Even then, their republic remained very vital. The government still remained very strong, and it remained that way right up until the moment it was destroyed by Rome. When the Romans declared war against Carthage and defeated them, the Carthaginians refused to surrender. They refused to give over the city. They fought to the last man, woman, and child against the Romans. So clearly, it was a very well-formed republic, and it had created a culture that loved it very much, because they were willing to die, even though they knew there was simply no way for them to resist Roman power.
1: Dr. Thomas Madden is our guest. We're talking about the historical hallmarks of fallen republics. When we return, why did Rome view Carthage as a threat?
7: 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The 11th century. The 8th century. The 4th century. 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
1: Welcome back. I'm Todd Wilkin. We're talking about the historical hallmarks of broken republics. Dr. Thomas Madden is our guest. Dr. Madden, we were talking about Carthage before the break, its success and then its destruction by Rome. Why did Rome, you know, the famous phrase from Cato the Elder, Carthage must be destroyed. Why did the Romans eventually come to see Carthage not as kind of a Republican ally, but a threat?
0: It's a great question. It's one that historians have argued about for a long time. I think even the Romans certainly weren't agreed about it. And part of it was the fact that Carthage had been Rome's great rival in the Western Mediterranean for centuries. And during much of that time, because Carthage was an older republic and had been around for a long time doing business, it was very wealthy and very powerful when Rome was quite small, just beginning to spread around Italy. The big fight between them, real struggle between Rome and Carthage, would be during the Second Punic War. And in that war, Carthage had the upper hand the entire time, really until the very end. It was Hannibal who invaded Italy and remained there for years and years and years. And the Romans had no ability to eject him from Italy. So Carthage had always been kind of the leading partner here in this rivalry. After the defeat of Carthage, after the Second Punic War, Carthage was, as I say, was shorn of its empire. It was basically just the controlling the city of Carthage and then a couple of other smaller towns nearby. And that was really all that they had. They were also now could no longer really do their own foreign policy anymore. They had become a client state of Rome. So you would think that the Romans would be okay with that. They had a lot of various states that were in similar circumstances. But Carthage, because of its history, I think the Romans still viewed it very suspiciously. It should be said also that Carthage remained very wealthy, because even though their lands had been taken from them, they didn't really need those lands to develop their wealth. They were merchants. As long as they could sail, and as long as they could buy low and sell high in various trading posts, then the money would continue to flow in. And that worried some Romans that because they were so wealthy and they were so close, that they could use that wealth to eventually take revenge on Rome and eventually be Rome's undoing. From hindsight, it certainly seems that that was paranoid, but there was a strong feeling about it. And Cato, when he would do these speeches, he would end his speech always with Carthage must be destroyed, but he would frequently also, he would bring fresh fruit in his toga and let it spill out onto the floor and say, this fruit was only a few days ago in Carthage. Not only did this show the affluence and the wealth of Carthage, but it also showed how quickly Carthaginians could get to Rome if they wanted to. Nevertheless, Rome had very strict laws. They were not allowed to declare war on someone unless it met all of their legal requirements. And in the case of Carthage, the Carthaginians, when they had finished paying their war indemnity, they were essentially had been given a 50-year installment plan war indemnity that they had to pay the Romans after the Second Punic War. When those 50 years were up, the Carthaginians argued that they were no longer bound by the treaty with Rome and that they were then free to attack their neighbors. And they had a particular neighbor who was a lot of trouble at that time. So they attacked. The Romans took that to be a violation of the treaty and declared war. And in other words, it gave them the excuse they needed to go to Carthage. Even still, the Carthaginians tried to work with the Romans around this. They said they were willing to surrender. They were willing to work out a new treaty. But the Romans ultimately surrounded the city And when they finally ordered the Carthaginians to abandon their city and move elsewhere in the Roman Empire, that's essentially the end of the Carthaginian Republic. Carthage would no longer exist as an entity at all. And in fact, the city wouldn't exist because the Romans were going to destroy it. And when they gave the Carthaginians that order, then that was the point at which the Carthaginians closed the gates and refused to surrender. And they held out for 2 years. So it was a long siege, but ultimately they fell. Scipio Aemilianus, who was the Roman general who was there, it wasn't lost on him that what was happening. In fact, Polybius, who was one of the great political theorists and historians of the ancient world, he was right there with Scipio Aemilianus. The two were friends. And he said that when the Romans finally broke through the walls and started to pour into the city, that Scipio, watching from a hill nearby, had his face in his hands, and he was crying. And when Polybius asked him why he was crying, that since Rome's greatest enemy had now been defeated, he said, "It's a glorious moment, but I fear that one day another commander will give the same order to destroy the last vestige of my own country." And Polybius said that those are wise words, because every government, every republic, no matter how strong it is, will one day die.
1: So before we leave Carthage behind, what lessons can we, the citizens of a 21st century republic, learn from the long and ancient history of the Carthaginian Republic?
0: Well, one would be that the Carthaginians, because they were commercial, they were freedom-loving. They wanted to have maximum freedom, and the Republican system was the best for that. And that's something I think that resonates both in the Middle Ages, but also in the modern world. In many other ways, we would find Carthaginian culture extremely bizarre. It was not at all like modern culture at all. They practiced infant sacrifices. They sacrificed children to their gods. It was a fairly brutal culture. So culturally, it had very different components. But the other thing that we can learn, I think, is that, if the Republic is properly constituted and it has a long history, so we can see that the citizens of Carthage clearly had reverence for their Republic. They were willing to die for it. And they clearly had fear of external enemies for good reason, with the Romans bearing down on them, that both of those fused together to create a very strong republic, and one that ultimately fell, like many republics, ultimately fell because a more powerful state came around and ultimately destroyed it. And in this case, literally destroyed it. The people were dispersed and the city was destroyed. And the area around that city was, the Romans sowed salt into the soil so that no crops could be grown. They wanted to ensure that Carthage never came back.
1: Well, just a minute or two here, Dr. Madden. Next time we'll get into the Roman Republic. What awaits us by way of preview?
0: Right. So next time, what I want to talk about is both how the Roman Republic developed, and it's a fascinating story, but also those components within the Roman system that eventually were meant to provide checks and balances, but ultimately began to fail in those years after the fall of Carthage. There were Romans who, when they looked back at the conquest of Carthage, some of them even said, maybe we should have let Carthage live, because even just having Carthage there gave people that little bit of worry about external enemies. But once it was done away with, that disappeared. And it's immediately after that we begin to see the major political upheavals in the Roman Republic that they had never experienced before.
9: Dr. Thomas Madden is professor of history at St. Louis University. He's author of the new book, The Fall of Republics, A History from Ancient Carthage to the American Constitution. 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Dr. Madden, thank you.
0: Thank you.
9: When we return, it's part two of our 2023 series with Pastor Brian Wolfmiller on the Lord's Prayer. 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You're linked to Issues, Etc. I'm Todd Wilkin.

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3: This is Pastor Matthew Harrison, President of the Lutheran Church Missouri Synod. 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Marriage is the lifelong union of one man and one woman. 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
6: Christians, if you want to protect your children from this, you need to develop right now a pretty healthy understanding of civil disobedience. 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
7: We have seen this huge increase in pet ownership in our country, and I think some of it is this desire for women to continue to mother someone or something, and pets have become really a surrogate to that because of the fact that we've decided that children are not the best way in which we ought to live our lives as women and mothers anymore.
8: Read through the whole New Testament and all the explicit passages about baptism, and if you just, I think, ask that pretty basic question of who's doing the work in this passage? Is it man or is it God? Universally, it's God doing the work. It's something that's happening to you.
9: Our defense is the strength of God's word, the testimony of God's Spirit in our hearts through that word, through His sacraments. In all these ways, God is preserving us in the faith and defending us against all of these snares.
10: Lutherans at the Old Latin School in Lutherstadt-Wittenberg love Issues Etc. The first three petitions of the Lord's Prayer hang together. Hallowed be thy name, thy kingdom come, and thy will be done. What does it mean to ask for God's will to be done? And then they are followed by, well, a petition about bread. Give us this day our daily bread. What changes from those first three to the following petitions of the Lord's Prayer? Greetings and welcome to Issues Etc., coming to you live from the studios of Lutheran Public Radio in Collinsville, Illinois. I'm Todd Wilkin. Thanks for tuning us in. Pastor Brian Wolfmiller will join us, part two in our series with him on the Lord's Prayer. Then Pastor Jonathan Connor is alongside for part 14 of our series, Kids Have Questions. We'll talk about a little bit more science and then human sexuality. Pastor Brian Wolfmiller is pastor of St. Paul and Jesus Deaf Lutheran Churches in Austin, Texas. He posts theology on the YouTube channel Wolfmiller One, and he's author of a new catechetical resource called Lord, Teach Us to Pray. Brian, welcome back.
11: Thank you, Todd.
10: Do a little review of what we talked about in our first conversation.
11: I was listening to someone talk this week, and they made a great point. They said, you know, the disciples came to Jesus, and they didn't say, Lord, teach us how to grow the church or invent church programs or whatever. What they wanted to learn from the Lord is how to pray. Lord, teach us to pray. And the church always needs to learn that. And so we go to the Lord's Prayer, and in that prayer, the Lord teaches us to pray. And as Luther is giving us this encouragement to pray, he does it with four different sort of themes or topics. He talks about the command to pray, the promise of prayer, the words of prayer, and our need for prayer. So the command to pray is the second commandment. We have this command from Jesus. He says, pray, ask, seek, knock. We are set to always be praying, and that gives us boldness. We then have the promise of prayer, where the Lord promises not only to hear our prayers, but answer them. Cry out to me in the day of trouble. I will hear you, and I will deliver you. This is the promise that the Lord gives. And so we go before him to ask for what we need with this great boldness. We also have the words to pray. So when we don't know what to say, Jesus says, well, when you pray, say, and he gives us the words of the Lord's Prayer. It's an amazing thing that we don't have to ask, Lord, are you pleased with this prayer? Lord, is this the prayer that you want to hear? Luther reminds us what a marvelous, great gift the Lord's Prayer is, because we know exactly the words that the Lord wants us to hear. And then the fourth thing, which Luther will give to us in his introduction to the Lord's Prayer from the Large Catechism, but will really, in a way, become the defining rubric that Luther is going to use to unfold the petitions of the Lord's Prayer for us, is this. The Lord's Prayer teaches us what we need. There's something really wonderful there that Luther understands, that before the Lord's Prayer is a prayer, in other words, before the words are petitions on our lips to the Lord's ears, they are the words from the Lord, from his lips to our ears. Jesus is giving us input into what our desperate condition is, so that we don't even know really what our problem is. We don't even know how bad things are. We don't know what we should ask for. And so Jesus, when he gives us the petitions of the Lord's Prayer, he's showing us what we need, what our desperate situation is, so that prayer is always recognizing our weakness, our lack, our failure, it's a groaning. And Jesus says that even though we live this groaning life, we don't even know, we don't even groan for the things that we need the most. So if we were left to ourselves, we'd probably all just pray the fourth petition, give us this day our daily bread. In fact, we'd probably say, Lord, give us this day and today's bread and tomorrow and maybe the next few weeks, and provide for the needs of the body, because we have this groaning flesh that knows that it's hungry and thirsty and cold and afraid and all of these other things. We have a groaning flesh, so we pray for some things. But we don't even know that we need the Lord's name or his kingdom or his will, so that in the Lord's Prayer, he's expanding our desires by expanding our recognition of the things that we need. And so the petitions of the Lord's Prayer come to us first as the Lord teaching us what we need, what we lack, and then, beautifully, exactly the things that he desires to give to us.
10: So we had talked earlier about the first and second petitions. These first three are interconnected. So what did we have to say about those first two before we go on to the third?
11: Well, in the first and second petitions, the Lord teaches us that we need desperately his name and his kingdom. And really, these first two with the third petition are, we could call them the thy petitions. If we want to look at the structure of the Lord's Prayer, we kind of have two tables like we have in the Ten Commandments. So the first three petitions are the thy petitions, thy name, thy kingdom, thy will. And the last four petitions are the us petitions. Give us this day our daily bread. Forgive us. Lead us. Deliver us. So the first three petitions have to do with the things of God. And his name and his kingdom are all connected to us as great gifts. So his name will come. His kingdom will come. We pray that his name would be holy with us. His kingdom would come to us. And his name and his kingdom are bound up to the church. Really, the kingdom of God is where the word and spirit are. We see this most clearly in the Lord's instruction to Peter and the apostles in Acts, where they say, will you restore the kingdom to Israel at this time? And Jesus says, it's not for you to know the days or the times which the Father has in his own hands, but you will receive power when the Holy Spirit comes upon you, and you will be my witnesses. And I think that's where Luther gets this really profound idea of what is the kingdom. It's where the Spirit and the Word are preached and heard. And so when we pray for God's name to be holy, we're praying that his Word would be purely preached and heard by the Spirit among us. And then when we pray for his kingdom to come, we pray that we would lead godly lives according to his Word by the power of his Spirit. So the church, the place where God deals with us kindly and with grace, that is his kingdom, and that's what we're asking for in the first two petitions.
12: The third petition, thy will be done. What do we need to know about the will of God?
11: Well, here we're talking specifically about God's good and gracious will. And when Luther's saying, what is the will of God? It's really quite wonderful how Luther he'll kind of live in a text. So I was thinking of this just as an example. When we read in Matthew 16, where Jesus says, whoever believes and is baptized will be saved. And Luther says, believe what? And the answer is, well, the promise that God gives in baptism. He just goes right back to the thing right before. He lives in that the text is informing itself. And Luther does the same thing here. What's God's will? Well, God's will is for his name to be hallowed and for his kingdom to come. That's what we've asked for. And so we know that that's exactly what his will is. But we get to this petition and we have to ask, why do we need to ask for that? Why do we need to pray that God's will would be done? It seems like if we were just to think about it in abstract terms, that whatever happens is God's will because he's all powerful and he just does what he wants. But when Jesus teaches us to pray, thy will be done, he's letting us in on this thing which we really need to know for our Christian living, for everything. And that is that there are opposing wills. God's will is not the only will that exists. There is the will, most profoundly, of the devil, which opposes the will of God, the will of the world, the will of our own sinful flesh. And so there's a lot of willing and deciding and wanting that is contrary to God's will, so that his will, his opposed will, is embattled. And so this teaches us that when we pray, and we're praying for God's will to be done, that we're praying against the world, against our own sinful flesh, and most especially, we're praying against the devil. So prayer is not just to God and for his gifts, but it is also against, and always our prayer is an against prayer. Our praying is spiritual warfare.
12: We are asking there God to battle on our behalf. Is that what you're saying?
11: Yeah, exactly. I'll give you a line from Luther. He says, no one believes how the devil opposes and resists them and cannot suffer that anyone teach or believe aright. And that hurts him beyond measure to suffer that his lies and abominations that have been honored under the most specious pretext of the divine name to be exposed and to be disgraced himself and to besides to be driven out of the heart and such and suffer such a breach to be made into his kingdom. So when God's kingdom is coming, it's coming against the devil's kingdom. When God's name is being hallowed, it's being hallowed against our own name and the devil's name, and the devil hates it and he fights back. So that this battle is happening, and we're now calling in the Lord to fight for us. It's really important that when we think of spiritual warfare, that we recognize that the one who is fighting, the one who is doing battle, is the Lord Jesus. And when he's doing that battle, when he's breaking the spears, cutting the spears in half, and setting the chariots on fire, he says, now you be still and watch, and I will be exalted in the earth. So the Lord is the one who fights for us, who battles for us, who goes to war against the devil and the demons for us. But this petition brings that awareness of spiritual warfare to us. I think that, you know, one of these things that you see these pictures, and it's always like a picture of prayer, and it's a poster, and it has like the mountains in the background and the calm water on the lake and the pine trees around and like a trout jumping out of the water with a butterfly on its nose kind of thing. And this is how prayer is this sort of serene meditative exercise. This is not the picture of prayer in the Bible. In fact, when Paul is teaching us about spiritual warfare in Ephesians, he says, take up the sword of the Spirit, which is the word of God, and pray at all times. So that even our reading the Bible and our studying the Bible is for the purpose of prayer, which is battling against the devil. It's one of the marks, I don't know if this is a fair thing, Todd, I'd love your thoughts on this too, but it's one of my, when I read a sermon or when I read someone's theological work, I'll look for the devil. Does the devil even show up? Is the devil a part of the reality that this person is dealing with? Because I think one of the marks of modern theology is that it's an unopposed theology. It's the devil is sort of forgotten about. It's like there's no opposition to the Lord and his kingdom and his word. And Luther reminds us in this petition, as he does in all of his preaching, the devil's always there. The devil's always lurking. That God's will is always being resisted. And so we are never out of this fight. Even though we might not see it and might not feel it, we have to remember when we pray, thy will be done, that we are deep in this fight.
12: This petition also encompasses a right understanding of Christian suffering, because if God's will is being opposed and the devil is fighting us who pray for God's will to be done, suffering will certainly result.
11: Yeah, here's maybe two more little sentences from Luther talking about the devil. Such is all his will, mind, and thought, for which he strives day and night and never rests a moment, employing all arts, wiles, ways, and means, whichever way he can invent. If we would be Christians, therefore, we must surely expect and reckon upon having the devil, with all his angels, and all the world as our enemies, who will bring every possible misfortune and grief upon us. Now, it's an interesting thing that Luther, he says, it's important just not only to know this is the reality of the Christian life, that the devil is and all the demons are attacking every Christian, each Christian, but that we expect this. And I think there's something there, even in that expectation. One of the most difficult things in life to adjust to is when our expectations are not met. This is a spiritual reality. It's also just a very, very practical reality. Like the other day, I went to have a drink of, I always drink my kids' drinks, and I'm just a thief at dinner time. It's pretty bad. So I thought I was going to drink a sip of water, and it was a sip of flat Sprite. And that expectation, it wasn't that it was bad, but it so astonished my expectations that it was a shocking moment. And this is one of the things that we want to be careful. What, as a Christian, do we expect? Do we expect, like Joel Osteen and all the health and wealth guys would teach us, that as once we become Christians, everything goes well and swimmingly and life is great? Or do we expect, as Jesus and Peter and Paul and all the prophets teach, that this Christian life is one of suffering, that we take up the cross and follow Jesus? But Peter says it like this: don't be surprised, brothers, when you suffer all kinds of various afflictions. There's not only a danger in the suffering, but there's a danger in this life of suffering not meeting our expectations. And so when the Lord teaches us to pray, thy will be done, he's training us to expect that God's will be opposed and fought against. And that's an important thing for us to realize.
12: Pastor Brian Wolfmiller is our guest. It's our series on the Lord's Prayer. We're talking about the petition, thy will be done. Why do we often pray that petition with a little bit of fear? We'll answer that question next.

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0: 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It's our series on the Lord's Prayer. Pastor Brian Wolfmiller is our guest. Brian, why do we often pray this petition, "Thy will be done," with a little bit of trepidation?
1: Because one of the wills that we're praying against is our own will. And Jesus is our example in this. We remember that Jesus prayed this petition in the garden. How wonderful. There he is. This is probably until the darkness of the cross. This is probably as deep as Jesus was in suffering for us. He was bearing our sins and carrying our sorrows. And he's in the garden and he's praying three times and he's in such agony that he's sweating drops of blood. And he prays, "Father, if possible, let this cup pass from me, but not my will, but thy will be done." And so Jesus is saying to the Father, "Look, I don't want this. I don't want to drink this cup of your wrath. I don't want to be afflicted and forgotten and forsaken by you, smitten. I don't want that. But more than what I don't want in myself is that my governing want is your will over all the other wants that I have. There's one that stands above, and that is that I want your will to be done. I trust that your plans are best. I trust that your mind, which is higher than my mind, and your ways, which are higher than our ways, are in fact better. And so my own will is crucified, and so that the Lord's will would prevail. So that if what I want is not what the Lord wants, I'm giving up wanting what I want because I want what he wants even more." Now it's a scary thing, because to let go of our own thoughts about what's right and what's best and what's good for us it's hard. Because we think we have our best interests in mind, and so we have to trust that our Heavenly Father, who knows all things, knows what we need. This is how Jesus really introduces the prayer that he's teaching us to pray. That God knows what we need more than we know what we need. So we pray that his will would be done. And this is especially helpful when we don't know what his will is. In other words, we might think that this person living instead of dying would be good. And so we pray for healing. We pray for health. We pray for successful surgeries. We pray for miracles to happen. But the Lord knows better. And so when we get to these things that we're asking for and we're not sure if what we want is what the Lord wants, then we can say rightly and with a good, clean conscience, "Thy will be done. Lord, if it's your will, grant success for this plan. Lord, if it's

0: 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By watching events, it's not as simple as saying, well, if it happened, it must have been God's will. Because a lot of things happen that are contrary to God's will.
1: Right, right. Every single sin is contrary to God's will. And it's good for us to think about that, because God's will is the Ten Commandments. And God's will is for his name to be hallowed and for his kingdom to come. And so it's true that a lot of things that happen are happening contrary to God's will. Now the Lord, in his grace and power, will use all those things contrary to his will to cause his ultimate will to come about, which is stunning that he draws straight with crooked lines. But in all of these things, we're recognizing that there's all these contrary wills, and we want our will, at least, those that we're praying with, we want our wills to line up with God's good and gracious will, his kingdom to come, his will to be done. So that's exactly right. And in some ways, by focusing on the good and gracious will of God, Luther avoids all of these complications that will come into our prayers. You know, the Reformed love to do this, and I don't think this is necessarily wrong, but they'll talk about God's perfect will and God's permissive will, and they'll make all these distinctions between God's will. Again, I'm not sure that it's wrong, but it might not be helpful. Because God, in the Ten Commandments and in the Creed, he tells us what his will is, that all would believe in Christ and trust in him and live forever. That is his will, and that's the will that he wants us to consider. It's also worth noting that we don't pray, hallowed be thy name if it be your will, or thy kingdom come if it be your will, or even forgive us our trespasses if it be your will, or give us this day our daily bread if it be your will. And we don't have to question or kind of highlight those petitions with the submission to God's will, because in those petitions, he is telling us what his will is. So, Lord, it is your will that your name would be hallowed. Let it be hallowed with us. And so the thy will be done is, in fact, behind all of these petitions of the Lord's Prayer.
0: Talk a little bit about how there is an aspect of God's will, and I agree completely, God's will is the Ten Commandments, but there is an aspect of God's will that is hidden from us. It's not only hidden from us, we are forbidden to inquire as to God's hidden will.
1: Right. So that it is hidden is, it's helpful for us to meditate on that in two ways. Because obviously, even the fact that we're praying thy will be done indicates that God's will is not fully revealed to us. Otherwise, we could just pray for that thing which is revealed. So there's some wisdom, if, for example, in Deuteronomy, it says the things that are revealed belong to us and our children, but the things that are hidden belong to God. And the Lord's plans, his working everything together for those who love him and are called according to his word, that working together is hidden for us. How it works, we believe it. We don't see it, but we trust in it. And that it is hidden means that it is forbidden. There's a way that when God hides something from us, he's not playing a game of hide and go seek. This is not kind of, hey, this will be fun. I'm not going to tell you the thing that you need to know, but you can figure it out if you work hard enough for it. That is very, very dangerous. So when the Lord hides something, it is like Carrie, my wife, who hides my Christmas presents from me. This is not to her a game. I think it is, but it is not to her a game. And if I find them, then she returns them. In other words, you don't get it. If you find out, then you're wrong. And that's really how the Lord is. If he hides something from us, he does not want us looking for it. And so to go and look for it is to engage in sinful activity. There's a form of Christian magic that has become acceptable almost. And it works like this. I think God has a will for my life. Like, I don't know, he wants me to go to this college and marry this person and get this job and live in this place and buy this car and have this hobby and whatever. And so God has this lined out perfect will for my life, but he hasn't told me what it is. He hasn't told me what I should study in school. He hasn't told me what I should cook for dinner. And so I'm trying to figure it out, and to figure it out, I'm looking at all these secret signs, like the Lord is playing some, like this life is some sort of escape room, and the Lord has left clues, but we have to try to figure it out. That's magic. That is trying to determine the future, what God has said about the future, for my own individual life, which God has not told me. This is the point. If God does not tell us, then we don't need to know. We shouldn't know. And so we

0: we go with what God has given. What are the Ten Commandments? What are my neighbor's needs? What does love look like in this particular circumstance? And even if it's not sinful, what do I like to do? That's all okay. It's okay for the Christian to rejoice in the freedom that the Lord has given us in this life and to not live in this fear of trying to sort out the Lord's individual will for me. But that kind of Christian fortune-telling, individualistic, it's like the Christian version of the, what is it when you read the newspaper and it tells you what's going to happen to you today? That thing. This kind of Christian version of astrology is forbidden by us. And that's the danger that comes in when we start to tap into that hidden will of God.
1: Pastor Brian Wolfmiller is our guest. We're talking about the Lord's Prayer, and we will turn to the fourth petition, Give Us This Day Our Daily Bread, next.

0: What do Jesus and Paul teach about marriage, divorce, unchastity, and desertion? 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
0: 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Trinity Lutheran, Wichita, Kansas. Grace Lutheran, Western Springs, Illinois. 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Mount Calvary Lutheran, Eola, Texas. Christ the Shepherd Lutheran, Alpharetta, Georgia. 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

0: Welcome back. I'm Todd Wilkin on this Friday, October the 27th. It's our series on the Lord's Prayer with Pastor Brian Wolf Miller, author of the new catechetical resource called Lord, Teach Us to Pray. Brian, we come to the next petitions. You call them the Us petitions. Are they simply an expansion of the first three petitions?
1: Well, they're related to the first three because if God is our Heavenly Father, then He's going to provide for us. And it's an interesting thing to note also that all of these petitions are plural. So it's our Father and give us. So we're praying always together with the Lord's children, with the Lord's family. So it's a lot of brothers and sisters, one Heavenly Father, and looking to Him for the stuff that He wants to give. If His name is hallowed and His kingdom comes, then, as Jesus said, all these things will be added to you. They're related, but they're related in this way. They're related because God loves us. So Jesus, when He's teaching us to pray, is reminding us that the Gentiles seek after food and clothing. You don't worry about that. You worry about God's kingdom, His name, His righteousness, and then He'll take care of you. Now He takes care of you through vocation and through work and through the weather and all these other things, which the fourth petition is going to unfold for us. But these are not our chief concern. Our chief concern is God's kingdom, and then He blesses us because he doesn't let His children suffer want. So there is a connection. There is a difference, though, too, in the fourth petition. I think unique amongst all the other petitions are expanding our desires. In other words, we would never dare to ask God for His kingdom. Could you imagine going up to a king and saying, "Can I have your kingdom?" Or going up to a king and saying, "Can I have your name?" That's the audacity of the petitions that the Lord has given us. He's adopting us into His family and giving us all these things. So the first petitions are expanding, expansive, bold, wonderful, marvelous petitions. The fourth petition is the only one that I see that has a limiting thing on it. Give us this day our daily bread. And in this limiting thing, in the daily bread, we see the Lord doing what He did to the children of Israel in the wilderness when He said, "Look, gather the manna, but just for today, not for tomorrow." We have this desire to hoard and to keep and to think that we're safe if we have stuff. So our natural inclination when it comes to asking for bread stuff, for the stuff of this life, is to ask for more than we need. And the Lord in this petition is limiting that desire. He's saying, "Look, you should have this expansive spiritual desire for all these great gifts, but when it comes to this life, look, let's just kind of keep it under control. You're asking here for daily bread." That's what the Lord wants to provide, so that we're trusting in Him to continue to provide for us.
0: So let's talk about Luther's insights, which are considerable, when he begins to teach on this petition.
1: So I mentioned that this is the only humble petition. All the other ones are sort of bold and expansive. But there's an expansiveness that Luther will open up for us in the Large Catechism. When he looks at a piece of bread and he says, "Now, how did this get here? What had to happen for there to be bread on the table tonight for dinner?" And he goes into all of the things that had to work right. He says, "We consider the poor bread basket, all the necessity of our body and the temporal life. It's a very brief and simple word, but it has a very wide scope. For when you mention and pray for daily bread, you pray for everything that's necessary in order to have and enjoy daily bread. And on the other hand, you pray against everything which interferes for it." Note again Luther's insight that not only are we praying for something, but against something. So anything that would steal away daily bread. So you just start to think of it. Well, what goes into that bread? Well, you got flour, which means you need to have a farmer who's making wheat, and you need to have good weather so that that wheat can grow. And then you need to have a mill for that wheat to be ground. And that mill needs electricity for it to have a good grinder, and that electricity is connected to a power plant, and that power plant has wires which are made out of metal, which come from mines, which need equipment and miners, and those miners need, I don't know, hard hats made out of plastic that comes from some sort of something, I don't know. And the person who figures that out is a chemist who had to go to university to learn how to do chemistry, and they studied in a book which came from paper. So there's a forest and trees and people who are writing it. I mean, it expands, and that's you know, you can expand out in every different direction. I mean, that's just the flour. Not, it doesn't even mention the sugar. Who knows how complex that is? And the police who keep the delivery man safe as he drops off the bread at the grocery store and all of these things. Everything in this whole civilization is there in one way or another so that we can have daily bread. And we look out and we see the roads, we see the government, we see our neighbors, we see the police, we see borders, we see state and family. All of this is, again, in one way or another, a daily bread thing. So when we pray for daily bread, we're praying for all of these conditions to be in place for a peaceful society and for a peaceful home so that we can have some daily bread.
0: You say we are, in this case, also praying against the devil, who, as Luther says, if he had his way, we wouldn't have a morsel of food in the house or two sticks to rub together.
1: Yeah, that's right. Here's some more Luther. This petition is especially directed also against our chief enemy, the devil. To think about that, Todd, I don't know if it just doesn't come to my mind, give us this day our daily bread, that is spiritual warfare. But it is. I mean, when the guy goes to work and he's coding some computer program, or when the soldier goes to work, or when the judge goes to work, or when the guy who fixes the tires on the cars, when he goes to work, he's to know on the one hand that work is an answer to the Christian's prayer, give us this day our daily bread, and that work is fighting against the devil who wants to overthrow everything good so that nobody has a bite to eat. Luther continues, the devil's all his thought and desire is to deprive us of all that we have from God, or to hinder it. And he is not satisfied to obstruct and destroy spiritual government in leading souls astray by his lies and bringing them under his power, but he also prevents and hinders the stability of all government and honorable, peaceable relations on earth. So that the devil is not only attacking the Lord's name and his kingdom and his will, the devil's also attacking our daily bread and our forgiveness and our deliverance, so that all of these petitions are against this arch enemy, the devil. And there's a great line somewhere around here in the Large Catechism where Luther says, look, the reason why the wheat comes up in the field is because the church prays, give us this day our daily bread. The reason why the sun comes up in the morning is because the church is praying, give us this day our daily bread. And the reason why the devil doesn't destroy all of these things is because the Lord's people are praying, give us this day our daily bread.
0: This is Issues Etc. I'm Todd Wilkin. We're discussing the Lord's Prayer with Pastor Brian Wolf-Miller, pastor of St. Paul and Jesus Deaf Lutheran Churches in Austin, Texas. He posts theology on the YouTube channel Wolf-Miller One, and he's author of a new catechetical resource called Lord, Teach Us to Pray. Pastor Wolf-Miller is also a graduate of Concordia Theological Seminary, Fort Wayne, Indiana, where they form servants in Jesus Christ who teach the faithful, reach the lost, and care for all. For more information on studying for the vocations of pastor or deaconess, visit ctsfw.edu or call 1-800-481-2155, Concordia Theological Seminary, Fort Wayne, Indiana. On the other side, we'll talk about praying for government in this petition.

0: In making the case for the LCMS, I could channel Garrison Keillor and talk about Lake Wobegon and Pastor Inkvist's problems and the Picayune's troubles between the Missouri Synod and the other Lutherans. It would all be delightful. I could talk about potlucks and the smells wafting out of church basements on a Sunday morning.
1: Pastor Matt Harrison speaking at this year's Issues Etc. Making the Case Conference.
0: But finally, that would all just fade away like so much pleasant aroma in the wind. Without Christ, without this public confession of Christ, it would all be for naught, all of it.
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1: We're talking about the Lord's Prayer with Pastor Brian Wolfmiller. I'm Todd Wilkin. This is Issues Etc. Brian, you mentioned before the break, government. So how are we to understand this petition as a fulfillment of the apostolic admonition to pray for those who are in authority over us?
5: Yeah, it's funny that Luther is kind of mocking the government because they see, you know, they have all these coats of arms with swords and lions and everything else like this. He says, if you want a real coat of arms for what it means to be a good government, you would have a loaf of bread on your shield. He says, every pious prince should have a loaf of bread instead of a lion on his coat of arms, or rather a wreath of yew to stamp it on the coin to remind both them and their subjects that by their office we have protection and peace, and that without them we could not eat or retain our daily bread. This insight comes up a lot when we think of poverty and especially of the problem of hunger throughout the world, is that the problem of hunger is mostly not, at least in our day, a matter of famine, a matter of bad weather, or a matter of bad luck. It's mostly a matter of war and bad government. So that when you see an evil or wicked government in place, then you see hungry people, because the government is taking all of these things for themselves and not protecting the people or providing for the people the things that they need to eat and to get by. So the government plays a crucial role in this petition, give us this day our daily bread. And it's good for us to remember that that's what we're praying for. Paul tells Timothy to pray for the rulers, to lift up holy hands and pray for those in authority. And every time we pray, give us this day our daily bread, we're praying for those in authority. And we're either praying for them insofar as they are helping us to have daily bread and to eat it in peace, or we're praying against them if they're wicked and evil rulers and they're getting in the way of daily bread and peace and the gifts that God wants to give to his people in the home. So that those who are given the authority to rule and to govern need to take care that the prayers of the Lord's people are for them and not against them.
1: We probably need to also understand some context, because at the time when Jesus taught his disciples to pray this petition, bread was a daily thing. You didn't keep things around. They lived hand to mouth in a sense that we don't understand, because we have refrigeration, we have storage, we have the pipeline. I can walk out, get in my car, go to the grocery store, and if I have sufficient amount of money, I can buy food for the next year. and keep it at my house.
5: Yeah, that's right. We saw something of this when we had the supply lines disrupted during COVID, and we realized how tenuous all of these things are. It's quite an amazing thing that modernity has pulled together this shape of daily bread distribution. But it's good for us to remember that it's tenuous as well, and that our life is a lot closer to the ground than we sometimes think it is, and that this petition, it sounds forth with more fervor the more we realize how everything that we receive from the hand of God. So sometimes daily bread is taken from us for one reason or another. Sometimes, I mean, the most common that I see is when people, for example, have some sort of medical procedure. Now you can't eat, and all of a sudden, now it's funny, they have food there. That's not the problem. But the problem is they can't, they're forbidden because the surgeons want to make sure that the digestive system doesn't get in the way. So they're forbidden for that, and the food is taken away, and we're like, it's just that far. The other time it happens now is when people are overcome with sorrow. Their appetite is gone, and they can't eat. So the food is there, but they can't eat it. But you're right to remember that in most places of the world, even now, eating is a precarious thing. And yet, the Lord does seem to provide. And there was a way that when the attaining of food was more precarious, that we relied on each other more. That if the neighbor had something and we needed it, then there was a way that I better know my neighbor, and they better know me, and I better have a good conversation with them. So there's something that is lost in the richness of our own culture, that something very human is lost in that. And this petition grounds us in the history of humanity.
1: We also have economic expectations that, in some sense, are, until the Industrial Revolution, no one would have understood. We expect our kids to do better than we do economically. We expect to be able to work a certain number of years and then stop and live off what we have accumulated. And we expect all of that to happen. And if it doesn't, we think the world's falling apart.
5: Jesus says, what does it benefit a man if he gains the whole world and loses his soul? And that's the same direction as this petition. Again, the humility of this petition, it's fine to have daily bread, and we trust in the Lord to provide for all that we need, but it's a daily bread petition. We think of success in terms of the fourth petition. The Lord thinks of success in terms of the fifth petition. The successful life is the life that has the forgiveness of sins, or maybe every other petition. The successful life is the one where the Lord's name is hallowed and his kingdom comes. His will is done. Sins are forgiven. Temptation is resisted. And at last, we're taken from evil. We've reduced life to bread. We're kind of a sola panis kind of people, by bread alone. But Jesus reminds us that man does not live by bread alone, but by every word that comes out of the mouth of God. And so this materialistic culture, we've gotten very good at collecting bread, gathering up bread. We have abstractions for bread. We have bank accounts for bread. It's all the things of this life, and we can become very rich in the things of this life, but very poor in the things of God. And that's a good thing to remember, that we can lean into this, give us today our daily bread. And if we are rich or if we are poor, no matter, we are the Lord's, and that's the thing that we rejoice in. And that lets us, that those that the Lord have provided for, that have some wealth and resources, it gives us a way to be generous and unafraid, to care for people who need help, and to support those who are on the edge and looking where the daily bread is going to come from. That gives us a way to not be simply gathering up and building bigger barns, not knowing that our soul could be required of us at any particular point. So I think there's something really wise in the humility of that little word daily that the Lord teaches us to pray here.
1: It's also noteworthy that this petition is two things. It begins with the word give. We're not trying to strike a bargain or set up a payment schedule with God for our daily bread, but it's also an imperative.
5: Yeah. All the petitions are this way, that we are so bold to boss God around, that's to ask him, Lord, your name, let it be holy. Your kingdom, come. Your will, do. Bread, give. We are asking God for things. We are, in a way, commanding God it's the bold that we would never approach that boldness unless the Lord had told us to, given us the command to do it, and given us the words to do it, so that we can have a good conscience in approaching the Lord and standing before him with this kind of boldness. But you're right also that we are not trying to cut a deal with God. And here we get back to this major theme that Luther's developing for us in the Large Catechism, Lord's Prayer, is that when we say, Lord, give us this day our daily bread, what we're recognizing is that apart from his care, apart from his giving, apart from his doing, apart from his compassion and kindness towards us, we would starve. We'd be done. And that's it. So that give us this day is a recognition. Grace alone is not only our salvation, it's also our life. We have eternal life and forgiveness by grace alone, but we have this earthly life also by grace alone. All this he does only out of fatherly goodness and mercy without any merit or worthiness in ourselves. That doesn't just describe eternal life, it also describes this life. And we know it, especially when we're surrounded by death and destruction, and we know how short this life is, and we know that each breath could be our last. And that reminds us that our lives are all, even the bodily part, which we think we have so much to do with, even this is a gift from God, his goodness and his grace.
1: Next time, we're going to move on to the fifth petition you mentioned just a moment ago, and it's really a special one. Give us a little preview with about a minute of what we'd be talking about then.
5: Forgive us our trespasses, as we forgive those who trespass against us. Here the Lord is teaching us, if the fourth petition is dealing with the groan of the belly, oh, I'm hungry, the fifth petition is dealing with the groan of the conscience, oh, I'm guilty. And so the Lord is teaching us what we need from him is not fig leaves to cover the shame, not our own invention, not our own works. We need his forgiveness, and we look to him for that. And he connects his forgiving us with our forgiving one another, which can often be confused as if we forgive and then the Lord forgives. So Jesus will straighten that out for us too. So that's coming up next.
1: You've produced a new catechetical resource called Lord, Teach Us to Pray. Tell us about it.
5: It's these words from Luther explaining the Large Catechism, and I did a little video on each page, and on the bottom of each page put a little QR code so you can watch me teach through the page if it'd be helpful. And I think this is a fun thing. It puts the words first, the words of Jesus first, and Luther describing it, and then meditates on those words with me, if you find that helpful as well. So that's what this is, Lord, Teach Us to Pray, with video footnotes.
1: 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Pastor Brian Wolfmiller is pastor at St. Paul and Jesus Deaf Lutheran Churches in Austin, Texas. He posts theology on the YouTube channel Wolfmiller One. And he's author of the new catechetical resource, Lord, Teach Us to Pray. Brian, thank you.
5: Thank you, Todd.
1: 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I'm Todd Wilkin. 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
12: Oh, but it's better than the psalmist said it. It's not just that he gives food to all flesh. Rather, it's that he gives his flesh as food for his own. John 6:51. I'm the living bread that came down from heaven. If anyone eats of this bread, he will live forever. And the bread that I will give for the life of the world is my flesh.
2: The Word of the Lord Endures Forever is a daily verse-by-verse Bible study with the church, past and present. Pastor Wheaton is leading us in a study of the book of Psalms, 107 through 150.
12: The grace of our Lord Jesus Christ, the love of God, and the communion of the Holy Spirit be with you all. Amen. Greetings, people loved by God. So last time we were in the middle of Psalm 136 with its nonstop refrain about the steadfast love of the Lord, which of course endures forever, and we move from considering his mighty works in creation to his mighty works of redemption, particularly the deliverance from Egypt. We heard about how he struck down the firstborn in Egypt, and we pondered a bit about how our lives are utterly in his hand, and that he brings them to an end whenever he pleases. And we especially remember that he'd given 9 chances for the Egyptians to release his people and had been disobeyed every single time. And yet, how his own people were spared this fate as they sheltered under the blood of the Passover lamb. Then, Amid the cries of that night, like birth pangs, a nation was born as he brought Israel out from the midst of Egypt. With a strong hand and an outstretched arm, he delivered them from their enemies and brought them to himself through the waters of the Red Sea, which divided to let them pass, but which collapsed upon Pharaoh and his hosts when they attempted to follow after the Israelites. We saw in all that an image of how God delivers us through the waters of baptism from our bondage to Satan and sin and forms us as his new people and calls us to drown the old Adam, who's aligned with Satan, so that we get to come up from that sea, as it were, each day of our lives anew. Finally, how God, after rescuing his own, didn't leave them to figure out what to do next, but led and guided them by a pillar of cloud by day and a pillar of fire by night. And in this, we saw an image of the way his word, a lamp to our feet, a light to our path, continues to guide us as we wander through this age, making our way toward the kingdom that is to come. And through it all, the nonstop refrain rings and rings. It's not one bit due to our doings or worthiness, but due solely to this, that the steadfast love of the Lord endures forever. A reading from Psalm 136, starting at the 17th verse. To him who struck down great kings, for his steadfast love endures forever, and killed mighty kings, for his steadfast love endures forever, Sion, king of the Amorites, for his steadfast love endures forever, and Og, king of Bashan, for his steadfast love endures forever, and gave their land as a heritage, for his steadfast love endures forever, a heritage to Israel his servant, for his steadfast love endures forever. It is he who remembered us in our low estate, for his steadfast love endures forever, and rescued us from our foes, for his steadfast love endures forever. He who gives food to all flesh, for his steadfast love endures forever. Give thanks to the God of heaven, for his steadfast love endures forever. Psalm 136, verses 17 to 26. Let us pray. Almighty God, remember our low estate and have mercy upon us, and as you did in the times of old, give our fathers their enemies' land as a heritage, so set us free from sin and bestow your heritage upon us through Jesus Christ, your Son, our Lord, who lives and reigns with you in the Holy Spirit, one God, now and forever. Amen. Are you ready to finish up our meditation on this unique psalm? Well, let's ponder these next words together. Verse 17, to him who struck down great kings, for his steadfast love endures forever. I mean, what are the odds? A nation comprised of what we might justly characterize as newly liberated slaves, taking down the entrenched kings of Canaan? Not terribly likely, I'd posit. Yet that is exactly what happened. They may not have been warriors themselves, but God went with them. And as he said of himself in Exodus 15:3, the Lord is a man of war. The Lord is his name. And because he was with them, they didn't need to fear the might of their formidable foes. Joshua 1:9, have I not commanded you? Be strong and courageous. Do not be frightened and do not be dismayed, for the Lord your God is with you wherever you go. And surely you know, people loved by God, that the same holds true for you. Your strength may seem so small when it comes to facing down the enemies of your salvation, your own stubborn and rebellious heart, Satan, the pressure of the world. But never forget what St. John taught in 1 John 4:4. Little children, you are from God and have overcome them. For he who is in you is greater than he who is in the world. You too will go forth against these mighty foes without fear, because of him who goes with you and in you. With St. Paul, you can declare, no, in all these things we are more than conquerors through him who loved us. Romans 8:37. Verse 18, and killed mighty kings, for his steadfast love endures forever. The mighty kings are no match for the one who has named his holy name upon you in baptism and made you his, who feeds into you his body and blood with overflowing forgiveness and eternal life. All the forces aligned against God in this world and age, they are no match for him who goes with you. Verse 19, Sion, king of the Amorites, for his steadfast love endures forever. 20, and Og, king of Bashan, for his steadfast love endures forever. We reviewed the history of these two in the previous psalm. Their kingdoms fell to the Israelites on the east side of the Jordan, and then were occupied by the half-tribe of Manasseh, Gad, and Reuben. Moses gave them permission to receive their inheritance in Transjordan, provided they join their brothers in the fight on the other side of the river until they'd received their share of the good land too. They readily agreed to this and faithfully carried it out. But the rapidity with which Sion and Og fell to the Israelites reminded them always that their victories were not their own achievements, but divine gifts. Indeed, as Moses taught them on the plains of Moab, they must never attribute their victories to their own strength or power. Deuteronomy 8, verse 17, Beware, lest you say in your heart, My power and the might of my hand have gotten me this wealth. Verse 21, And gave their land as a heritage, for his steadfast love endures forever. The land that Abraham possessed only in promise, the land that Israel had waited centuries to possess, was finally delivered into Israelite hands. And from the miracle at Jericho, see Joshua 6, onward, it was clear that the land came to them as a gift, Deuteronomy 6. And when the Lord your God brings you into the land that he swore to your fathers, to Abraham, to Isaac, and to Jacob to give you, with great and good cities that you did not build, and houses full of good things which you did not fill, and cisterns that you did not dig, and vineyards and olive trees that you did not plant, and when you eat and are full, then take care, lest you forget the Lord, who brought you out of the land of Egypt, out of the house of slavery. Verse 22, A heritage to Israel his servant, for his steadfast love endures forever. Thus, the promised land was bestowed upon Israel as their inheritance. It was to be the place the Lord gave them, and it would be in that place that the greatest promise of all would be fulfilled. There the Christ would be born in Bethlehem of Judah. There he would minister beginning in Galilee. There at Jerusalem he would suffer and die to expiate the sins of the world. And there he would rise from the dead to break death's thrall. And from there he would ascend to the right hand of the Father to deliver to his own a heritage more lasting than earthly Palestine. He would deliver an everlasting heritage. Verse 23, It is he who remembered us in our low estate, for his steadfast love endures forever. Now that should remind you a bit of the Magnificat, no? As the Blessed Virgin sang in her canticle, For he has looked on the humble estate of his servant. For behold, from now on, all generations will call me blessed. The Lord remembered Israel in her humble estate of bondage under the Egyptians, even as he would later remember her under the Babylonians. He would show his steadfast love in the keeping of his covenant, sending the Savior born of the lowly virgin. And he would be the one who would, as the next verse has it, verse 24, and rescued us from our foes, for his steadfast love endures forever. Just as in ancient Israel God raised up judges to deliver his people from the various foes that plagued them, so he raised up for all of humanity the Son of David, our Lord Jesus, to rescue us from our greatest, biggest, baddest foes. He would defeat sin, death, Satan, and even crush the power of God's law to curse and condemn us in our law-breaking. And indeed, he is the one who, verse 25, He who gives food to all flesh, for his steadfast love endures forever. Oh, but it's better than the psalmist said it. It's not just that he gives food to all flesh. Rather, it's that he gives his flesh as food for his own. John 6, 51, I'm the living bread that came down from heaven. If anyone eats of this bread, he will live forever. and the bread that I will give for the life of the world is my flesh. The gift of his flesh, which he feeds us, testifies to us indisputably that his steadfast love endures forever, that he has loved us with a love everlasting, deep, divine, filling us with his own life. So indeed, verse 26, give thanks to the God of heaven, for his steadfast love endures forever. It always drives toward thanksgiving, because everything is sheer gift. As the Orthodox theologian Alexander Schmemann put it in his little book, For the Life of the World, when man stands before the throne of God, when he has fulfilled all that God has given him to fulfill, when all sins are forgiven, all joy restored, then there is nothing for him to do but give thanks. Eucharist, thanksgiving, is the state of perfect man. Eucharist is the life of paradise. Eucharist is the only full and real response of man to God's creation, redemption, and gift of heaven. But this perfect man who stands before God is Christ. Yes, that is it exactly. In the words of Psalm 136, with its constant refrain of God's steadfast love impelling us toward thanksgiving, we see the very life of the Savior unfolded. The God who is with us in our flesh, and who has defeated our enemies, and who has secured for the human race an eternal homeland. That's where we're going to call our halt for today. Next up, the plaintive Psalm 137, a song of exile, which is the fundamental state of man since the fall. Till next time, people loved by God, the Lord bless you and keep you. The Lord make his face shine on you and be gracious to you. The Lord lift up his countenance upon you and give you peace. Amen.
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0: figures in the Lutheran Reformation who are household names, like Martin Luther. If you've studied a little of the Reformation history, you'll know Martin Chemnitz. And then it gets a little blurry after that. What happened after, say, the 1580 signing of the Book of Concord, and Lutheranism was still trying to explain itself to the world, and it was still confessing the faith of the Lutheran confessions? What happened among the theologians? It's usually called the Age of Orthodoxy. Why is that? And why is one of its theologians, Johann Gerhard, considered to be kind of the pinnacle of Lutheran Orthodoxy? Welcome back to Issues Etc. I'm Todd Wilkin. We're going to be talking about 17th century Lutheran theologian Johann Gerhard. The church remembers him on this day. Dr. Glenn Pflugi joins us. He's professor of theology at Concordia University, Irvine, author of the book Johann Gerhard and the Conceptualization of Theologica at the Threshold of the Age of Orthodoxy, the Making of a Theologian. Dr. Pflugi, welcome to Issues Etc.
1: Thank you.
0: Some have called Johann Gerhard the third after which there is no fourth. What do they mean?
1: Well, even during Gerhard's lifetime, he was known as a preeminent theologian amongst Lutherans. And so there were always known to be three theologians. The first was Martin Luther, of course, and he shaped the Reformation and shaped much of Lutheran thinking. But then after Luther died, there were some serious controversies that arose within the Lutheran Church, and then there arose another theologian by the name of Martin Chemnitz. And he was one of the authors of the Formula of Concord, and then he also helped lead the Lutheran Church toward a point of resolving some of the controversies that had arisen at that time. But after Chemnitz, there was a third theologian, a third great theologian, sometimes called an arch-theologian, and that was Johann Gerhard, who was born in 1582, but did most of his work in the early 1600s.
0: We hear this term, the Age of Lutheran Orthodoxy. What do people mean by it, and why has it been kind of fashionable of late in the 20th and 21st century to try and downplay that pivotal era in Lutheran theology?
1: Right, and that's often the case when one hears the Age of Orthodoxy. Some negative thoughts come into one's mind, right? The Age of Orthodoxy is sometimes viewed as being dry and sterile and boring. And part of that's because those theologians that came after Luther and the Reformers, they went through a process of systematizing, if you will, the theology of the Reformation. Now, we can talk a little bit about that later, because some of that theology was always already systematized by Philip Melanchthon during the Reformation. But the theologians of the Age of Orthodoxy did write volumes and volumes of systematic works that took a real close look at the theology of the Reformation and laid it out in a framework, or in a form that used Aristotelian framework. And so many look back on that and have throughout the last couple hundred years and seen that as a time of just dry and boring theology that kind of lost some of the dynamism that the Reformation had. I don't actually agree with that. I think that's a wrong interpretation of that age of the church. I think part of the reason why we have those thoughts with regard to the Age of Orthodoxy is because our knowledge about history always comes down to us, is passed on to us by certain people. And our knowledge originally of the Age of Orthodoxy was passed on to us by theologians who were greatly influenced by Pietism. One of those was Arnold Gottfried, who had a very negative view of those Orthodox theologians. And so that kind of painted or shaped the way that the church nowadays views that Age of Orthodoxy. Now, fortunately, over the last several decades, you have several theologians, including our own Robert Kolb, who have gone back to the original sources and began reading those sources and have now come to an entirely different conclusion about the Age of Orthodoxy, that it is a vibrant age that was seeking to bring together theological knowledge, yes, but bring it together with pastoral care and personal piety. So that's one reason, I think, is because our knowledge is passed on to us and tainted or shaped by those who pass it on to us. But I also think that there's just another reason, and it's a very practical reason. I think it's because we live in what I might call a PowerPoint and texting-oriented world, right? In our world nowadays, it's valued to try to express in the shortest way possible, the most succinct way possible, using the least amount of words, the ideas that you might have. And that's the case with PowerPoint and with texts, which are so common. It's influenced the way that we think. It's influenced the way that we communicate. And that was just not the case with Johann Gerhard during his time. Those many-volumed systematic textbooks were actually considered quite important. That was the mode of communication, the mode of debating and dialoguing with other theologians. And so I think that we have to understand and appreciate Johann Gerhard and the other theologians during that era according to their own merits, according to the time within which they lived. And so, and there are probably some other reasons as well. Sometimes I wonder if theology nowadays isn't relegated to the domain of personal feelings, and so there's not a real value placed on systematic textbooks and whatnot. But again, that was just not the case at all during Johann Gerhard's time.
0: I'm fascinated by something you mentioned just a moment ago, and that's that Chemnitz and Gerhard are not the first to systematize Lutheran theology. Philip Melanchthon, I believe, had his Lotzi Communes, and at least in the first edition, Luther really liked it, that first attempt to systematize the Lutheran Confession.
1: Right, absolutely.
0: Does that influence later theologians like Gerhard when they take what was just a little booklet and turn it into dozens of volumes?
1: Absolutely. Melanchthon's Loci Communes, his Theological Commonplaces, was extremely, extremely popular. Long after Luther died, long after even Melanchthon died. And so it had a marked effect on all of the Lutheran theologians afterwards, even Gerhard. The curious thing is that that was also not, it didn't originate with Melanchthon. The whole idea of a topical approach to reading a primary source like the Bible, that traces all the way back to the Renaissance. It was very, very common. It's important to understand, I think, that at this time, during, you know, the Reformation, and but even afterwards, during Gerhard's time, there was a certain way that almost all approaches to Christianity studied theology. And one of the components, or one of the things that they did when they studied theology, is they would have the Bible out in front of them, and they would be reading through the Bible, but then they would always have a notebook. And in that notebook, they would have a list of topics, ranging, and sometimes the list differed, sometimes the sequence of the different topics differed, but the method was used by all approaches, both Reformed, Lutheran, and Roman Catholic, that notebook would have topics like all the way from Trinity to the sacraments to baptism to end times and so on and so forth. And as the student read through the Bible, when they found a text that dealt with a particular topic, they would write that text

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1: And to be published. And then, especially during Gerhardt's time, as you studied theology, not only did you come up with your own notebook of systematized theology, but you also were encouraged to read some of the quote-unquote notebooks that had now been published with comments. So they weren't just Bible passages. They'd actually have insights and comments about the Bible passages. Students were actually encouraged to read those so that it would continue to shape their thinking. So that's where this comes from. It traces all the way back, far back into the Renaissance.
2: Why did Gerhardt systematize Lutheran theology?
1: There's a short answer and a long answer, and I'll give you the short answer. Systematic formulations of theology were a commonly accepted way of interacting with and dialoguing with theologians from other approaches to Christianity. And it's important to realize that Johann Gerhardt, as he's writing these systematic formulations, his Loci Theologici, his Theological Commonplaces, which was 9 huge volumes, it later got divided into 23 volumes, and I think it's currently being published by CPH. So that work that Johann Gerhardt wrote and published over a span of 15 years was mostly in direct response to the Roman Catholic views, many of which tried to delegitimize the Lutheran approach to Christianity and delegitimize theology. And so it was a commonly accepted way of kind of communicating and dialoguing and even debating. And so to not do that would mean that Johann Gerhardt would not be interacting with those who were trying to delegitimize Lutheranism. That was important at that time, that the Lutheran Church and Lutheranism in general at that time justify its existence, especially because the princes at that time were operating under the guideline that the territory could legitimately exist politically in following the religion or the approach of its ruler. So if the ruler claimed to be Lutheran, then the theologians, it was very important for them to show that Lutheranism was actually a legitimate approach to Christianity, and not just a, but actually the approach to Christianity. And so, Melanchthon spent quite a bit of time writing his Loci for that very reason. There are some other reasons as well, but especially for that reason.
0: Dr. Glenn Pflugi is our guest remembering 17th century Lutheran theologian Johann Gerhardt. He is also considered something of a pioneer. 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
2: Welcome back. I'm Todd Wilkin. This is Issues Etc. We're remembering 17th century Lutheran theologian Johann Gerhard. Dr. Glenn Pflugi is our guest. Dr. Pflugi, we don't generally think of these theologians from the 17th century as pioneers, but you say that Gerhard was a pioneer in Lutheran theology. Why is that?
3: Well, I think Gerhard was a pioneer in many different ways. Now, I think we have to understand when we use that word pioneer that Gerhard, his goal was not to create new theology or even new formulations of theology. His goal was to always build on and use as his framework the theology of the original reformers. So he's very, very attached to Luther. And he's very indebted to Philip Melanchthon. Now, he does not quote Philip Melanchthon nearly as much as Luther, but he quotes Luther on almost every page of many of his works. However, having said that, although greatly indebted to the legacy of the Reformation, my study, as I delved into it, revealed to me that Gerhard was also very responsive to the thoughts and trends and debates that were going on at his time. And this is one of the things that I found a bit surprising in light of some of the accusations that the Age of Orthodoxy gets. It often gets this kind of caricature of not being responsive, of just trying to repeat in kind of dead, boring ways what the Reformation already had, you know, come up with. And that's just not true. Gerhard was being very responsive to new ideas, new trends, sometimes in a negative way, sometimes in a positive way, trying to reconcile new thinking that was going on at his time with the legacy that the Reformation had left.
2: Give us a brief biography of Johann Gerhard.
3: Johann Gerhard was born in 1582, so about 35 years after Luther passed away. He was born in a small town of Quedlinburg, which is in northern Saxony. That's about an hour and a half drive nowadays from Wittenberg. Early on in his life, about the age of 15, he almost died of the plague. And that had a marked influence on him because one of the people who helped get him through that very difficult time in his life was Pastor Johann Arndt, who was the pastor of Quedlinburg at that time. And Johann Arndt had a deep influence on Johann Gerhard. And we can maybe talk about Johann Arndt afterwards, but just real briefly, Arndt was kind of a mystical, he took more of a mystical approach to theology. And we do see that influence in Johann Gerhard, but a very practical pastoral theologian had a marked influence on Gerhard. He did end up recovering from that illness at 15 years old. It was actually the plague. His father died at that time, but he survived. After that, he attended the University of Wittenberg and went through his undergrad studies. And then for his graduate studies, he aimed at becoming a doctor, and so he took all the medical studies that were necessary, and he was going to become a medical doctor. But then he switched. About 1603, he switches to theology, and at that time, he also switched to the University of Jena, then continued his theological studies at the University of Jena. And once again, while he was at that university, he fell ill again, and he actually thought he was going to die. He was so sure he was going to die that he wrote his last will and testament. And that last will and testament included a confession of faith. And what's interesting is that confession of faith that was part of his last will and testament served as an outline for what would later become his theological commonplaces, that 9-volume work that he labored on for 15 years. And I think that's interesting because here we have the outline for a theological work that comes out of the last will and testament of someone who thinks that they're going to die. So there's a very practical purpose to Gerhardt's, his Loci Theologici, his theological commonplaces. So after that, Johann Gerhardt graduates from university with a doctorate in theology, but rather than teach, and he had been offered teaching positions, but rather than take those teaching positions, he rather takes the position as ecclesiastical superintendent of a town called Heldberg. And it was during his time as ecclesiastical superintendent that he wrote the first volumes of his Magnus Opum, his great work on theology, his Loci Theologici. And I think that's important to realize too. He was not a professor when he started writing his theological work. 1615, so about 9 years later, he's asked to become the regional superintendent at Coburg. And again, during this time, he's not only writing his theological works, but he's also writing collections of sermons and writing a lot of different genres of works at this time. A year after he became superintendent or regional superintendent, he joins the faculty of the University of Vienna. And at that time, he finishes up his Loci Theologici as well as some other writings that have come out, including some writings, some exegetical writings. And he spends the rest of his life at the University of Vienna until he dies in 1637.
2: So let's talk about that masterwork, the Loci Theologici, Theological Commonplaces. Describe that for us.
3: Gerhardt's most commonly known for his Loci Theologici, however one wants to pronounce that nowadays in Latin. Basically, his Theological Commonplaces is how we would translate that. And it's been celebrated as one of the greatest systematic writings in Lutheran history. In fact, C.F.W. Walther called it the greatest writing in Lutheran history. Gerhardt started writing it in 1610, and he labored on it for 15 years and finished in 1625. It's 9 volumes. But they were later published in 23 volumes. There's about 4 different printings or versions of it. And it covered topics from the nature of theology and how to interpret scripture all the way to justification and good works. So it's very thorough. Currently, it's being published into English by CPH. So that's the systematic work that Gerhardt is known for. But it's not by any means his most popular work during his lifetime, nor is it by any means the only genre that he wrote in.
2: Dr. Glenn Pflugi is our guest. We're remembering 17th century Lutheran theologian Johann Gerhardt. We'll talk about some of the other writings that were both popular then and now from his pen next.

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2: Bahama Mama, Ocean Pacific, Paradise Island. Retreat from the heat with a shaved ice snow cone from Tropical Snow in Caseyville, Illinois. It's right across the street from Collinsville High School. Tropical Snow is open weekdays from 1 to 9 and weekends from noon to 9. Premium snow, epic flavors, lots of love. Tropical Snow across the street from Collinsville High School at 2134 South Morrison Avenue in Caseyville.

0: Welcome back to Issues Etc. I'm Todd Wilkin. On this Monday, August the 17th, we are remembering 17th century Lutheran theologian Johann Gerhard. Dr. Glenn Pflugi is our guest. He's professor of theology at Concordia University, Irvine. Dr. Pflugi, before the break, we were talking about Gerhard's masterwork, which was his Theological Commonplaces, but you were quick to point out it's certainly not his only work and not his most popular work at the time or even now. What are some other of Gerhard's writings worth noting?
1: The most popular writing at his time was what he wrote in 1606, as soon as he graduated, the year that he graduated and got his doctorate. He wrote a book called Sacred Meditations. That book was probably the most, if not one of the most popular books in Europe at that time. It was not quite as popular as Johann Arndt's True Christianity, but it was just behind it. It was reprinted some 242 times, and it was translated into every European language at that time. So that was a very popular book. So many more people read that than read the Loci Theologici. Now, I'm not undermining the importance of Gerhard's Loci Theologici, his Theological Commonplaces. Obviously, that's a very important work that he contributed to Lutheran history. But it's not the only one. In fact, it's really interesting, and I think there's still a lot of research to be done on this and contributed to this topic, and that is, how did Gerhard think about the writings that he did? There's this a short homiletical tract that we find in a book that Gerhard wrote on the method of theological studies. And toward the end of that, there's this homiletical tract. And in that tract on preaching, essentially, Gerhard makes some really interesting comments that I think we haven't really plumbed the depths of. We really need to do some more research on the comments that he makes here. First of all, he divides the task of the theologian or the preacher into two offices. He says, first of all, the theologian must be involved in interpreting Scripture. But then the preacher or theologian must be involved in applying those texts to the hearer. Now, he bases what he says next on some passages from 2 Timothy and Romans. He essentially says that the application of texts, so here we're talking about application of text, is divided into three. First of all, he says teaching and refuting. That's concerned with theological knowledge. Secondly, correcting and instructing. And what he's talking about here is not doctrine as much as leading a pious Christian life. He's very concerned with piety. And thirdly, comforting in the midst of trials. So he himself divides the practical work, okay, application work of the pastor or theologian into three. The first is theological understanding. The second is leading a pious life. And the third is comforting. And I think that you can actually see, when you take a wide view of Gerhard's written works, you can see that he writes for every single one of these purposes. So his Loci Theologici is the teaching and refuting. He's concerned with theological understanding. For leading a pious Christian life, well, he wrote, for instance, a 5-volume work on the school of piety. He wrote Sacred Meditations, as I talked about earlier. And those works were very concerned with helping Christians lead a pious life, personal piety and personal spirituality. And then thirdly, in that category of comforting in the midst of trials, he also writes works in that category as well. For instance, he wrote the Handbook of Consolation. And that was during a time when his newborn son and his wife, they had only been married a few years, both his newborn son and his wife passed away. And so he writes a Handbook of Consolation, which actually has been published nowadays in English. And it just comforts the Christian through trials and temptations. And so I think Gerhard took it upon himself to try to write and publish in each one of these three areas, because that is what the theologian does. Unfortunately, nowadays, we only see him in one of those categories. We only see him as the person who wrote this multi-volume theology book called Theological Commonplaces, which used Aristotelian framework to explain theology, and we see him as boring and dead. Or you have others who see him as urging Christians toward the pious life, sacred meditations, and they see him as a mystic or a proto-pietist. It's because they're only taking part of him. But I think Gerhardt wanted to be viewed as a whole. And that's the Gerhardt that I discovered in the work that I did.
0: I do want you to explain a little bit this kind of Aristotle-inspired view of theology, as you say, habitus. What does that mean?
1: Right. Well, that's a dangerous question because that gets into my dissertation, and we could talk for hours about that, but I'll try to respond in just a few minutes here. So Johann Gerhardt was one of the first Lutherans, among the first, not actually the first, but among the first Lutherans to call theology a habitus. Now, this has become common nowadays. If you look in Lutheran theological textbooks, they'll describe theology as a habitus, but very seldom do we really understand what that means, nor the history behind it. Luther studiously avoided calling faith a habitus. And during Luther's time, theology was not an issue. So the study, you know, defining theology and the nature of theology was not an issue, so it doesn't come up. But Luther avoided using the word habitus because of its connection to Roman Catholic Thomas Aquinas theology and some of the, what he considered errors of that, especially syncretism and whatnot. But later on, at the turn of the century, around 1600, it became more and more common to use an Aristotelian framework, philosophical framework, to help express theology, whether it's Reformed theology, Lutheran, or Roman Catholic. This was the language that was being used, and so Gerhardt also uses this language, and part of it is habitus. What's interesting is that at this time, there was what's called the habitus controversy, which erupted within Lutheranism. The Reformed pretty much embraced theology as habitus, but the Lutherans were somewhat reluctant. And so the habitus controversy, when it erupted because there were some liberal theologians from Helmstedt, University of Helmstedt, who were actually, they were very keen to, so to speak, to mix theology and philosophy. And they're the first Lutherans who called theology a habitus. Now, why did they do this? At this time, university academic disciplines were considered to be habitus. And so every discipline at the university was essentially a habitus, because a habitus, as it's being used here, is an intellectual habitus. You have to have the habitus of geography to kind of understand geography. To be able to do geography, you have to have the habitus of geography. To be able to do physics, you have to have the habitus, or the mental, intellectual habitus of physics. Okay? That's important to understand. So what we're talking about here originally were intellectual habituses, which pretty much classified, so when theology was called a habitus, it classified and categorized theology as a university discipline. Okay. Well, there were some within the Lutheran Church who were very reluctant to do that for two reasons. Number one, if theology was an academic discipline like every other discipline at the university, then there was no need for the Holy Spirit. A human being could learn theology all on their own. Now, that seems really, that seems to fly in the face of Luther and the original reformers. And so, obviously, this is problematic. It was for Gerhardt as well. So that was one of the dangers of calling theology a habitus. Another danger was that it divorced theology from personal faith and piety. Just as all the other academic disciplines at the university, when you learn physics, it didn't have anything to do with faith, and it didn't have anything to do with personal piety necessarily. And so there was the fear that calling theology or referring to theology as a habitus would divorce it from piety and faith. And so Gerhard eventually does pick up, by the way, I'm convinced at least that he's in the midst of this controversy. So although he doesn't directly address it, it's swirling all around him. And so his definition of theology, eventually, when it comes out in 1625, when he writes his preface on the nature of theology, he calls it a habitus, but he very carefully defines it as a habitus that is God-given, so you need the Holy Spirit, that refutes the first danger, and it's a practical habitus, which for Gerhard meant that it's connected to faith and personal piety. And that refutes the second danger, or at least responds to the second danger. So he's very careful to qualify the word habitus when he uses it to describe a theology. And then that's passed on. Not everyone follows in his footsteps with that, but they're heavily, all Lutheran theologians are influenced by Gerhard's thoughts on this.
0: You had mentioned Johann Arndt before as both a comfort and an influence on Gerhard. And let's just talk a little bit about his theology and how he influenced Gerhard's approach.
1: Okay, sure. Now, I'm not an expert on Johann Arndt, and there are those who have done much more research on him, but I do know that he had a heavy influence on Johann Gerhard. And part of that's because Arndt was his pastor when he was growing up, and also was his comforter during the illness that he experienced, which almost took his life at 15 years of age. In fact, the reason why Gerhard switched from medical studies to theological studies was precisely because of a promise that he had made to Johann Arndt. And so he then began to follow that promise and switched to theology. Arndt was more of a mystical theologian. His True Christianity reveals that approach to Christianity. And so some of that, no doubt, influenced Johann Gerhard, especially in his Sacred Meditations, which is more of a kind of a mystical approach to Christianity. Not in a negative sense, though. See, Johann Gerhard realized the importance of personal piety and personal faith when it came to a theology. And part of building that up, part of practically applying theology, involved sometimes a mystical approach. So it was actually common at this time. So it's not just Johann Gerhard or Arndt, but others as well. But sometimes that mystical approach could, I guess, divorce theology and salvation from the means of grace, and sometimes even from Scripture. Although I don't want to make that accusation of Johann Arndt, I think that was the case with some of the others at this time. And Gerhard tries to avoid doing that. In fact, he specifically does not do that. And so although Johann Arndt had a profound effect on Gerhard, especially when it came to bringing together faith and the pious life with theological understanding, that's the innovation or the innovative kind of theological turn that Gerhard did with his definition of theology. He brought together deep theological understanding with personal faith, personal piety, and also pastoral care. He got that from Johann Arndt. But at the same time, Johann Arndt went a little too far and made some Lutherans uncomfortable with his mystical approach to Christianity and to Lutheranism. Some think that, in fact, Gerhard wrote later on in his life, he wrote The School of Piety, which is a 5-volume work on how one should lead a pious life. And some have said, and there's some support for this, that Gerhard wrote that 5-volume School of Piety in an attempt to kind of replace Johann Arndt's True Christianity. In other words, to write about how theological understanding leads to the pious Christian life. and how important the pious Christian life is, but do so in a way that was built a little bit more on Orthodox Lutheran thought. But nonetheless, Gerhard was heavily influenced by Johann Arndt.
0: We're talking with Dr. Glenn Pflugi about 17th century Lutheran theologian Johann Gerhard. When we come back, that brings us to pietism, or at least proto-pietism. Stay tuned.
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0: Welcome back to Issues, Etc. I'm Todd Wilkin. Dr. Glenn Pflugi is our guest. He's professor of theology at Concordia University, Irvine, California. We're talking about 17th century Lutheran theologian Johann Gerhard. So we come to the subject of pietism. Talk, if you would, about how Gerhard interacted with at least what we could call proto-pietists.
1: Right. So as I mentioned earlier, Gerhard is often accused of being a dead, dry orthodoxist, but then he's also accused of being a proto-pietist, which if you know anything about those terms, they're pretty much the opposite, which is strange that the same person can be accused of both. And I think that's because we're not taking Gerhard as a whole and understanding how he brings those two together. And so, yes, you could see Gerhard as a proto-pietist. I don't use that terminology because when Gerhard uses the term piety, and he uses it all over, it's a very common term for him. He's very concerned with it. I think it's what he means when he calls theology practical. He simply means that theology is intimately connected to personal faith and personal piety, the pious life. That was extremely important to Gerhard. It comes out all over his works. But for Gerhard, when he uses the term piety, I think we have to separate that from the term pietism. Pietism is not part of Gerhard's experience. That comes after Gerhard. The father of the pietistic movement, Spener, is born in 1635. Gerhard dies in 1637. So we're talking several years, many, many decades after, at least several decades after Gerhard dies, that's when pietism really becomes a force within the Lutheran Church and becomes more and more popular. So I would say this, that if by accusing Gerhardt of pietism, if we mean that he insisted on the life of piety and that mere academic theological knowledge is not enough, then yes, Gerhardt is very concerned with that. We could call him a proto-pietist. But if we mean by calling him a proto-pietist that there was a tendency to separate the work of the Spirit from the external word, if we mean that there was an insistence on a singular subjective experience as the basis for one's certainty of salvation, if we mean that there was an acceptance of premillennialism, if we mean that there was a tendency to create a church within a church, or if we mean that there's a tendency of a strict avoidance, I would say, of worldly pleasures, all of these things were kind of tenets eventually of the pietist movement. If we mean that, then you would be hard-pressed to find those views or those practices within Gerhardt's teachings and within his writings. I usually avoid calling Johann Gerhardt a pietist because it's just he came before that movement, number one, and number two, the tenets that we find in the beliefs and practices and teachings that we find in, you know, the pietism when it was full blown, you won't find those in Johann Gerhardt.
7: Is it safe to say that he put the proper emphasis on piety as integral to the Christian life and the theologian's task, while avoiding the later errors of pietism?
1: I think, absolutely. Absolutely.
7: So let's talk about how Gerhardt incorporated Luther's famous observation that a theologian is shaped by that famous trio, prayer, meditation, and trial, into his theological method.
1: Right, absolutely. That trio is so important throughout Lutheran history. But it eventually starts falling away. We don't see it as much in the method of theological study books that come out. And there's actually studies on this where a fellow by the name of Needham goes through and studies this genre of literature which lays out a method of theological studies. And what's interesting is that you do see that threefold method of theology kind of fall out of use. At first, it's very, very important, and it's integrated into these different methods of theological studies. But then after a while, it falls out of use. Part of that's because the study of theology began to become more integrated into the university, and it became viewed increasingly as an academic scholarly discipline. Now, that's not to say that it wasn't studied at the universities during Luther's day. It obviously was. But if you think about it, prayer, meditation, and trial and temptation, right? Those three ingredients don't necessarily have to take place in the university. They can take place anywhere. And I think that was what Luther was saying. And so some theologians in later years, they ended up kind of downplaying the importance of Luther's threefold method. But that's not the case with Johann Gerhardt. In fact, Johann Gerhardt shows that he's so indebted to Luther and Luther's thinking on theology, and especially his threefold method, that he organizes his entire method of theological study around those three ingredients. So in 1617, he begins to lecture on his method of theological studies, and that's published 3 years later. So I think it's actually available in English now from CPH, I believe. And if you look at it, he starts with oratio, prayer, and how important that is in the study of theology. And essentially, in that section, he shows that theology has to be God-given, in that it can only be learned with the help of the Holy Spirit, because we pray for the Holy Spirit. So in that section, that's what he's teaching, oratio. And then meditatio, that's where you actually have your classwork and your studies. And for Gerhardt, it was a five-year course of study. Many of the theological even doctorates nowadays would pale in comparison to what Gerhardt suggested. It was quite involved. But nonetheless, a five-year course of study, and that was the meditatio, right, where you would get into Scripture and really learn Scripture, a deep study of the external word of Scripture. And then at the end of his method of theological studies, he talks about the tentationes, or the tribulations and the trials that the Christian goes through. And I think that, according to Gerhardt, the trials and tribulations are what affect the transfer from the head to the heart. And that's my interpretation of his works there. But I think there's good reason to see it as that. And so, yeah, he organizes his entire method of theological study around Luther's threefold method of becoming a theologian.
7: What kind of influence did Gerhardt have on the direction of Lutheranism after he was gone?
1: So Johann Gerhardt had a profound effect on the Lutheran church, the Lutheran faith in general. So most of your theologians that come after Gerhardt will quote Gerhardt, but their works are also shaped by his, especially his Loci Theologici. So for instance, Gerhardt was one of the first to actually write a preface on the nature of theology. In fact, I think he was the first Lutheran to do that. Others had talked about the nature of theology, but he was the first to actually set apart a topic addressing the nature of theology. It's short, it's not as developed as later generations, but that influenced later generations to then really delve into what is theology and what is its nature and what is the theologian about as he studies theology. And so that's just one example of later generations following Johann Gerhardt on that particular topic. And there were many others as well.
7: You had mentioned several times in our conversation that there's kind of a Gerhardt Renaissance taking place in terms of English publication. Several of those books, Sacred Meditations and others, and of course, his Opus Magnum. Why is a guy like Gerhardt worth reading by not only Lutherans, but all Christians today?
1: Right, absolutely. I would always encourage people to read Johann Gerhardt, but I would also encourage them to read the wide breadth of his writings. So especially, yes, get into his Loci Theologici, that magnum opus, which obviously he wanted that read. He published that, and it was republished by his son and so on and so forth. Those are his thoughts. So that's important to get into that. But also to read his other writings, his writings on piety, the school of piety, sacred meditations, as well as his writings on comfort, handbook of consolation, as well as the series of sermons that he published. He published several series of sermons that are actually very interesting to get to know the full Gerhardt and not just a part of Gerhardt. And I think that as we read, and not just Gerhardt, but other theologians of the past, we can understand with greater clarity how the church has confronted and responded to certain issues that have come up. I just think it's valuable to see how they responded in faithfulness as they were, especially Johann Gerhardt was acting as a superintendent, a pastor of pastors, if you will, and then later as a professor. I mean, that's extremely valuable. The truth is that sometimes we get caught up in our day-to-day ministry, and that's extremely important. I understand day-to-day ministry, of course, is what occupies us most of the time. It does me as well, teaching students and so on and so forth. But sometimes when we're able to read the history of the church and read theologians throughout that history, we gain a wider view and are able to understand at a deeper depth, if you will, some of the very things that influence and shape our ministries, or for that matter, my teaching. And so it's getting after that wider view and realizing that we're not alone on this venture, but God, through his son Jesus Christ, continues to be with his church. As I always tell my students when we study, whenever I teach a class on church history, we shouldn't act as if Christ died and then stayed dead, but rather Christ rose and continues to work throughout his church to this very day. And so reading a little bit from those theologians throughout the history of the church, I think is something that's just invaluable for every Christian, and especially perhaps for the pastor or spiritual leader or the professor.
7: Dr. Glenn Pflugi is professor of theology at Concordia University, Irvine. He's author of the book Johann Gerhardt and the Conceptualization of Theologica and The Threshold of the Age of Orthodoxy, The Making of a Theologian. You'll find a link to this book on the Talk on Demand archives page at issuesetc.org. Dr. Pflugi, thank you very much.
1: Yeah, my pleasure. It's always good to talk about Gerhardt.
7: We will begin a two-part conversation on the Old Testament judge Samuel. He's more than a judge. He's also a prophet and a priest and a Nazirite. We'll talk about all of that with Dr. Kevin Golden next. Church and State, Communion Fellowship, The Church Year, Baptism, Lutheranism. The Issues Etc. 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
11: I like to think of the deaconess vocation as driven by two things, the love of Christ and the needs of our neighbor.
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7: Pastor Will Whedon, author of the Issues Etc. 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
12: In pictures and words, we follow Jesus' story by watching his hands, from childhood to his baptism, from his healings and miracles all the way to the cross, from his resurrection to his ascension. We'll see that his hands are always active at work to bring us blessing.
13: Learn more and purchase See My Savior's Hands, a book for children ages 4 through 7 at IssuesETC.org. There at the very beginning of the book of Acts, there are some important things noted about the earliest Christians. First and foremost, they devoted themselves to the apostles' teaching, to fellowship, and breaking of bread and prayers. That's their liturgical sacramental life together. But that life extended into how they dealt with their material possessions. They had everything in common. They were selling their possessions and giving the proceeds to those as they had need. What did the earliest Christians understand about giving in a time of crisis? There's an article in The Conversation titled What Early Christian Communities Tell Us About Financial Giving Aid at a Time of Crisis. Maybe there's something we can learn from them and apply it to the church's life today. Joining us to talk about early Christian communities and giving in a financial crisis, Pastor Heath Curtis, pastor of Trinity Lutheran Church in Warden, Illinois, and Zion Lutheran Church in Carpenter, Illinois. He's coordinator for LCMS Stewardship. Heath, welcome back to Issues, Etc.
14: Always good to be with you, Todd.
13: There's this account in Acts chapter 2, beginning at verse 44. And all who believed were together and had all things in common, and they were selling their possessions and belongings and distributing the proceeds to all as any had need. What exactly is Luke describing there?
14: Yeah, so it obviously what he's describing is a love and a care for Christians for one another. As St. Paul says later in the New Testament, let us do good to all men, but especially to those of the household of faith. And so the Christian community was a tight-knit community. They were a community that wanted to make sure that their members were cared for, especially in Acts 6, in a time of great need. There was a great need at that time due to the exterior circumstances of the church. People were being kicked out of the synagogue, basically ostracized in their community. Maybe that meant a lot of them lost their jobs. Certainly meant that a lot of people who depended on others, maybe in their extended family, had those relationships damaged because they had come to believe in the Lord Jesus and others had rejected them. And so the church took these measures voluntarily, and the whole story in Acts 5 tells us even more so, that this was something that was voluntary. If you wanted, whatever you felt moved to give, whatever you could give, for this radical generosity in the early church, you were encouraged to do so, but you weren't required to do so. So the whole story of Ananias and Sapphira tells us about that. But the main thing it tells me is that the church was very serious about showing the love of Christ for people in very concrete ways.
13: So why was that mutual material support, especially under those circumstances, so important to the apostolic church?
14: Yeah, so, I mean, within the context, I mean, think about what's going on in Jerusalem in these early days. You know, this is just right after Pentecost. In these early days, Jesus prophesied what would happen during Holy Week when he was speaking to the disciples. This is all recorded in John's Gospel. And he tells them that, you know, they will put you out of the synagogues. That is, those who believe in Jesus were being tossed out of the synagogue. The vast majority of Jews in Jerusalem rejected the message of Jesus. And so his disciples were put out of the synagogue, excommunicated. And again, this is, you know, it's hard for us to imagine. In our nation, we're very easygoing about religious affiliation. You know, you're a Methodist, you're a Baptist, he's a Jew, he's a Muslim, you know, whatever. We all get along in civil society and so forth. You have to remember that's not the case in first century Jewish society. To be put out of the synagogue was to be made an outcast, like the tax collectors and prostitutes. You're put out of decent society, or you're basically ostracized from your family, from your employment. And so the church felt it was very clear to the church that the church was separate from the world. Great temptation in our day is to view ourselves simply as part of the world, simply as part of a wider society that extends beyond the church. The apostolic church, that wasn't an option for them. They lived what Jesus said when he said, you're going to be in the world, but not of the world. You're going to be set apart. And so if they were going to have the care that they needed, if Christians were going to have the external, physical, monetary aid they needed in times of crisis, that was going to have to come from the church, have to come from one another.
15: Did this pattern continue as the church grew and expanded geographically?
14: Yeah, it did. And we have all kinds of examples of this from the early church, because again, in the first, let's say the first three centuries, certainly, as the church expanded, it continued to expand in contradiction to the world around it. So the church continued to be illegal or marginally legal, persecuted either very forcefully or sometimes just kind of a low-grade persecution. Again, this notion of being looked down upon and viewed as separate from the rest of society, whether that was Jewish society in Palestine or Gentile society around the Greco-Roman world. And so everywhere that persisted, the church, again, it just simply was not optional, and nobody else was going to do it. We live in a post-Christian world, that is, we live in societies that eventually, throughout the churches, skipping through a lot of history, eventually the Western nations became Christian. And so the idea of charity and the idea of caring for the poor and the idea of caring for one another in times of distress, that became a society-wide burden precisely because Christianity was society-wide. And so the church and the state cooperated together, and now in our post-Christian society, and especially in America, in the post-Great Society, post-New Deal world, the government has really taken a lot of that space from us as the church. And so we think of it now as the government's job to provide welfare, the government's job to provide food stamps, the government's job to provide assistance programs in times of disaster or economic distress. Well, the early Christian church, they didn't have any of that. What they had was a church that was viewed as completely separate from society, not only by themselves, but by society itself. So if care was going to happen for Christians, it had to come from the church. Again, whether that was in Jerusalem or as the church spread throughout the Greco-Roman world, the church always took care of her own in this matter of charity and almsgiving wherever the church ended up.
15: What other New Testament passages tell us about giving in the apostolic church?
14: I mean, the classics are like, 1 Corinthians 16, where St. Paul talks about collecting, again, a relief package for what was probably a famine in Jerusalem. And he's talking about, so those very familiar words, on the first day of the week when you gather together, let each man set aside something as he has prospered. And so the idea of planning your gift and giving in a proportion to as the Lord has blessed you, in an imitation of the Old Testament tithe. God did not establish in the Old Testament, everybody give $50 or something, 50 shekels, but rather everybody give a proportion of your income. And in the Old Testament, one of those proportions, 10% of your income, was just for the upkeep of the ministry. So then St. Paul again, 1 Corinthians 9, says in the New Testament, the Lord has ordained that those who preach the gospel should make their living from the gospel. So, it's hard to see how the church is going to do less than a tithe to support full-time ministry when a tithe is what was required in the Old Testament. But that was just for the ongoing ministry of the church. But what you're talking about, these questions of, what I was talking about in 1 Corinthians 16 is beyond that. What you were talking about in Acts 2 and 4 and 5 is beyond that. This is care above and beyond just providing a ministry for the church. Now we're talking about caring for the poor, caring for widows in the church. Again, you can read all about that in 1 Timothy. He lists this very specific program that the church where St. Timothy was pastor at, that they had a very specific program for caring for widows who had no means of support within their families. Well, then the church is going to take care of that. And he lists, they need to be above 60, they need to be, of good repute. If they're going to take this program, that means they're not interested in getting married. They have to be in a position where they don't have family to care for them. And so the church, from very early on within the New Testament, giving was about at least two things. It was about supporting the ministry of the church so the church can do its work of word and sacrament ministry, of making disciples, of bringing people to the font and the altar. But in addition to that, and just as important, giving above and beyond for the needs of the poor, especially of poor Christians, for the needs of those who were simply, due to various circumstances beyond their control, not able to care for their own economic needs, again, especially Christians, fellow Christians. And so there's a lot of

0: For a donation of $250 by Labor Day, we'll send you a link to an on-demand video stream and to audio recordings of the entire 2026 Issues Etc. 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
1: Both Jews and Gentiles can believe in Jesus, get saved in the same way, namely by faith alone, by the grace of God alone, which we receive through faith in Jesus alone, and that both Jews and Gentiles, therefore, belong to the same body of Christ. And so he saw this famine that evidently that was especially, this is a famine that happened in the year 49 under Emperor Claudius, very well known from various historical records. And this hit Jewish Christians, Christians of Jewish descent, very hard, because in 49 Claudius ejected Jews from the city of Rome. A lot of them went back to the Jewish homeland in Palestine. Many of them were Christians. Paul said, okay, here's an opportunity to demonstrate to Jewish Christians who very often were not, it was hard for them to understand how now have things changed. You know, the Old Testament told me, I'm not even supposed to eat lunch with a Gentile, and now they're supposed to be my brothers and sisters in Christ, in the Jewish Messiah. How does that work? And so that took a lot of explaining in the early church. And the book of Acts, and really the book of Matthew, you know, a big part of that story is getting that explained, getting that through people's heads. And so Paul saw this as a great opportunity. Let's let the whole worldwide church, all Christians, especially Gentile Christians, let's let them show love to their fellow Christians, their fellow members of the body in Christ back in Jerusalem, with this offering to relieve this time of famine and scarcity.
0: What were the theological principles that Paul employed when he was asking the Gentile churches for this assistance?
1: Yeah, well, first of all, he's talking about, so one I've already mentioned, that we're all members of one body. We're all in this together, that the church is the body of Christ, that we serve, and that therefore we serve one another in love. Not everybody's a hand, not everybody's a foot, not everybody's an eye. It's very familiar passages. Again, and these are all from 1 Corinthians. I mean, everything we've talked about pretty much touches on chapters 9 through 16 of 1 Corinthians. And so, first of all, we're all members of the body of Christ. And then second, kind of, it's not explicitly stated, but it's clear from this, from the whole gist of what he's doing, Christians care for you body and soul. Christianity is not merely some philosophy. Christianity is not so heavenly minded that it's no earthly good. Christianity, in fact, cares for human beings, and human beings are body and soul. I mean, think of all the other things Paul says about our outward life. You know, he has a lot to say about Gentiles who've grown up in a world of rampant sexual immorality. St. Paul talks about how Christians use their bodies, not for sexual immorality, but in chaste marriage. He talks all about how we serve our neighbor in need. Or the book of James, right? Another one. You who are rich, how can you come to church? You see your brother who's poor, you treat him poorly. That's not how you treat a fellow member of the body of Christ. And so I would start with those two big principles within the theology of Christianity, that we're all brothers and sisters in Christ, and that God cares for us body and soul. A human being is body and soul together, and so the church is interested not only or merely in philosophical principles or in religious statements. We're interested in taking care of one another in our everyday physical needs as well.
0: Pastor Heath Curtis is our guest. We're talking about early Christians and giving during a time of crisis. When we come back, after the apostolic era, were there other mass collections for Christians in need? I've written a column for the latest Issues Etc. journal titled Closed Communion, Biblical, Historical, Lutheran, and Loving. 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In the Wittenberg Trail feature, Dr. Nancy Almodovar writes about her journey from the profound doubt produced by her former Calvinist beliefs to the absolute certainty of Lutheran theology. 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

0: Missouri Synod Church. 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
5: Welcome back to Issues Etc. I'm Todd Wilkin. Pastor Heath Curtis is our guest. We're discussing the early Christian church and giving in a time of a crisis. Heath, after the apostolic era, do we know of any other mass collections for Christians in need?
6: Yeah, so the article you guys sent me, where'd you dig this up from today? It was very interesting. Everybody's talking about plagues these days, right? So because we've got a little coronavirus mini plague going on right now. And the author of this piece talks about a well-known situation that happened in the third quarter of the second century. So around the year 166, and it lasted till the year about 188, there was a very serious plague that went through the Roman world. It's called, usually called the Antonine Plague. It's named for Marcus Aurelius. And it was almost certainly the appearance of smallpox in Europe. We have good descriptions of it from medical men back at the time, and this is almost certainly the first outbreak of smallpox and how it came to Europe, and interestingly, almost certainly through contact with China and India and the opening of the Silk Road. And so it's a very interesting time in world history. And we have this letter between the church at Rome and the church at Corinth. The church at Rome had taken up a collection and sent it to Corinth. So right there, that's very interesting, right? We just talked about how this big collection for Jerusalem came from Corinth in, let's say, roughly the year 50 AD. And now it's a little over 100 years later, and now a church in another part of the world, Rome, is supporting the needs of the Christians in Corinth, who evidently were especially hit hard by this plague. We can guess why. Corinth is a port town. Corinth is a trading town. It's on an isthmus that separates the Peloponnesian Peninsula in Greece from the rest of mainland Greece. And so it was a natural harbor and very dependent upon trade. And also, ports are where diseases spread from. So it probably had a double whammy. The plague comes in on the boats, and then once it does, once the plague spreads, trade turns off to a mere trickle of what it once was. And so the church in Rome provides them aid. And we have descriptions of and quotes from the correspondence between these two churches. And so there's a great example. And again, it's hard for us, well, not as hard as it used to be. We're beginning to imagine what a plague time would be as we're all locked in our houses and work's not getting done and we're seeing pictures of overflowing hospitals on the news. Well, man, this was the real deal in the days of Marcus Aurelius, with, you know, maybe 25% of the people dying with the first coming of smallpox into Europe. And the church was there. The church cared for one another. Interestingly, one of the ways Marcus Aurelius tried to combat the plague was by persecuting Christianity. Christianity was on the rise in the middle of the second century, and Marcus Aurelius sees this plague, and he's like, well, this is the gods punishing Roman society for allowing this strange sect to arise. But through the plague, the stock of Christianity went up in the eyes of everyday pagans because they saw how Christians cared for one another and cared for members of their community, even who were not Christians. How they, again, took care of the physical needs of people and were kind and generous and provided food and water and kind of basic nursing care, and saw that in the midst of this plague, the Christians were more interested in loving their neighbor than they were interested in being afraid of death. And that spoke volumes to the Christian message, a message of love and mercy born from the love and mercy of God and sending Christ to save us from our sins. And so that's just a really great example of what was going on in the second century that really points to lessons for our day, for sure.
5: Has the church made a distinction between offerings, that is, the material support that go to support the ministry of the church, pastors and churches, and almsgiving, money that is directed outward?
6: Yeah, for sure. And this is very helpful for individual Christians to see and to remember, you know, to get a picture in your mind of what is the ministry of the church. Let's take your average church that's out there. What are they doing? What is the church providing? Well, the church provides a place for Christians to meet and worship the Lord. So we have a building we have to take care of. Maybe we still have a mortgage on it, or maybe our church is 150 years old and there's no mortgage, but there's a lot of upkeep. And then we need a pastor, a man placed in our midst through the church's order. We believe that the Holy Spirit operates through the church and calling men to the office of the ministry to come and be in our midst, give us the gospel, give us the sacraments as Christ wants us to have them, lead our communities into the truth. Well, if you want somebody there doing that as a full-time job, you know, we have to provide for him. Again, I've already quoted 1 Corinthians 9:14. The Lord has ordained that those who preach the gospel should make their living from the gospel. Well, kind of those two items, and I even talked about congregations with schools, right? Another huge ministry that, that many churches have. I haven't even talked about missions, the desire to send out extra workers beyond our local pastor to areas throughout the country and throughout the world who need the gospel. And I haven't talked about yet the need to give alms, the need to care for the unfortunate, the need to help people in times of crisis. So yeah, when people begin to think about everything the church does, there is a great need for Christians to be generous. Because every one of the things I've mentioned, you know, you cannot do without. Every one of those things is part of the church's ministry. We need a place to gather together to worship the Lord. We need our children to be educated. So even if you don't have a physical Christian day school, you need to be doing something to support Christian education. And that's going to require resources, whether that's additional church staff or whether it's simply a great way of providing the resources parents need to teach their children the faith at home. Missionaries, almsgiving, caring for the poor, caring for the needy. The church is doing all these things, and that can only work, and that certainly only works well, if Christians feel the call from the Lord in His Word directing us to be generous toward all these needs and to share, like the folks did in the book of Acts, to share their income, to share the money that the Lord has given them the ability to earn, to share that with everything that the church is doing. If that doesn't happen, then these things don't get done.
5: Did Martin Luther have anything to say about giving?
6: Sure. There's a great scene. I'll quote you the movie instead of a specific thing. And the great black and white Martin Luther movie from the 50s, which I think is still the most superior Martin Luther motion picture that's out there. There's a great scene where kind of just off the cuff at the end of a sermon, he mentions, and, you know, whatever precinct of town, you have a tithe due, you have to provide they had to bring a cow to slaughter for, you know, the needs of the preacher and the teacher and the deacon and everybody else who's serving the church. And so Luther was definitely not shy in many different, so we can see him acting in his role as part of a parish staff. You know, he was never the sole pastor of what we think of as a standalone church, but he was part of a parish staff at the big college church in Wittenberg. And we see him also speaking especially to people who are very well off. You know, Luther is as the leader of the Reformation, he often talked to the prince or to the other wealthy members of the city council and talked to them about, and had very harsh words for them sometimes about, you know, are you providing all the things that the church needs? Luther was very strong on care for the poor and the desire for that in a Christian nation, Christian city like Wittenberg, that people should be cared for and that people would be led into the kind of evaluation that St. Paul talks about in 1 Thessalonians, right? If you don't work, then you don't eat. So don't take advantage of the system. And so that need to be evaluated. But if you are in need, boy, we are here to help you and to help you in generosity. And so, again, as someone who's plugged into and concerned about everything that the church is doing, from the maintenance of the ministers of the church to the care of these kind of church-wide programs for the poor, Luther's involved in that. And then, of course, there are these stories of his own personal generosity, you know, welcoming a personal enemy, Andreas Karlstadt, who had been a partner with Luther early in the Reformation, then turned against him and then fell on hard times. Luther allows him to come back and even crash on his couch for some period of time and take care of him. All the stories about his wife, Katie, you know, hiding money from Luther because he was so apt to give it away to people in need. And again, this is a common trait throughout Christian history of great Christian leaders, that they exhibited in their individual lives this life of generosity that comes from knowing that you have a Father in heaven who is going to care for you, like Jesus talks about in Matthew 6, and two, knowing that you are imitating the love that Christ has shown you on the cross. Again, as St. Paul uses this, that he who is rich for your sakes became poor so that you who are poor in him might become rich and have all the blessings of God. You know, St. Paul uses that, points to the cross as an example of God's generosity that we should imitate.
5: So how would you summarize a Lutheran approach to giving?
6: The Lutheran approach to everything in sanctification, and giving is part of sanctification, part of our life of holy living. As Christians, we want to live holy, godly lives that bring honor to the name of our Lord. We call that sanctification. Lutherans approach sanctification through the lens of the vocations we have from the Lord, the callings that we have from the Lord in home, church, and society. So if you begin to put on those lenses of vocation, and you don't just look at, well, there's just me and there's just all these things going on around me, but you begin to order things as home, church, and society. And again, the New Testament does this. I've already quoted one of these verses. Let us do good to all men, but especially to the household of faith. And the other one I could have quoted was again, when St. Paul is talking about how the church's almsgiving should be ordered, he tells people, now listen, first, you need to take care of your own aged parents, because those who won't care for their own families are worse than unbelievers. So we've got home, church, and world. Each of us needs to take care of the family that we've been placed in. So the vast majority of our resources go for that. But outside that family, we exist in a church. We need to generously support what the church is doing, the church's almsgiving, the church's care for the poor. And that is so much more powerful when we do that together as a church in the name of Christ. And then we need to make sure that beyond the walls of the church, beyond the family of the church, we're also looking out for our neighbors in need, showing them the love of Christ in a very concrete way, by dealing with their very concrete physical needs. And so the Lutheran approach to everything in sanctification is that doctrine of vocation, looking at how the Lord's called me to act in home, church, and world. Our giving, our generosity, our stewardship is especially helped if we remember those three spheres of life and look at the ways that the Lord has given us to serve in each one of them.
5: 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The Issues Etc. Journal is absolutely free. 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
0: 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Welcome back. I'm Todd Wilkin. This is Issues Etc. We're talking about the early Christian church and giving at a time of crisis. Pastor Heath Curtis is our guest. Heath, before the break, you were talking about the Lutheran approach to giving. How does that approach inform our response to a crisis like a pandemic?
4: Yeah, so let's go right through it. How's your family doing? So is there somebody in your family who's in one of these high-risk categories? Either somebody's just older and therefore more susceptible to bad complications if they get this virus. You need to be doing the shopping for them if you're healthy and young and, you know, they don't need to be going out right now. You go out for them. You go do the shopping for them. You do the order online and pick up at your local grocery store, which just about everybody is doing. So start in the home. How's your family doing? Is everybody cared for? Then moving out from there to the church, again, are there people in your church who don't have that kind of family support, who have a compromised immune system, or they've been going through cancer treatments, or you've got a widow or a widower and all their kids have moved away to four different states? That's very common. Your church, you know, you as a member of the church and your church together need to be making sure they're getting the things that they need. And then, as you move out toward your neighbor, can your church go even above and beyond that and serve those people in your community who need that help, who don't have family support or church of their own, who are caring for them? So if we move outward in those concentric circles, identifying the people in need of our care in the home, in the church, and in society, that's how things are ordered most effectively. So again, at our congregations, you know, we're collecting food, we're delivering food and medicine. The ladies' sewing group are, you know, sewing the backup surgical masks that so many hospitals and first responders, grocery stores are asking for now for their, so there's something to do at each one of those levels. But everything works a lot better if everybody starts closest to home. And then we can begin to move out from home, church, society, and identify the people who really need our help, as opposed to, I mean, imagine how crazy it would be if somebody was leaving their own mother or aged aunt who needed shopping for them. Well, I'm too busy to shop for you because I'm you know, sewing masks for the local fire department. Well, wait a minute. Let's have you take care of your family first. You know their needs best. You're in the best position to help them. If you've got spare time after that, we've got something for you to do in the church. If the church has more manpower after we take care of ourselves, that's going to go out to the community. That's the best way for any kind of charitable process, any kind of almsgiving, to go from the inside out according to our spheres of influence in the various vocations God's given us.
0: It's likely that many congregations will be directing more of their resources inwardly, at least temporarily. What are your thoughts on that possibility?
4: Well, of course, right? I mean, in a time of crisis, everybody's resources are going to be drawn on in a way that was not expected, right? So the stats before, you know, one of the stats that I use all the time in my work with stewardship before this crisis hit was that about 40% of U.S. households live so closely paycheck to paycheck that an unexpected bill of $500 would be impossible for them to pay by the end of the month. They'd have to put it on a credit card. They'd have to get a loan from a family member. They just have to not pay bills to cover that. Well, oh my goodness. Now here we are, I think we're 27, 28 states are in a lockdown where, who knows, about 40% of the economy is shut down. 3 point some million people filed for unemployment last week. Everybody's supposed to get government relief checks in the next couple of weeks. But for the past month, think of all those people who've been living paycheck to paycheck, and now all of a sudden they're up against a wall. Well, that's happening within the church. That's happening within your family. That's happening within your church. That's happening within your community. Well, start closest to home. Who in your family needs your help? From there, if you got everybody in your family covered and you have accessibility to help, get with your church. What are they doing to help? Make sure the people in the church are taken care of. Now, after you've got all those people together to care for your church, you still have excess capacity that can help your neighbors. Okay, what's the plan? How are we going to help our neighbors? What's the program that we're going to do for that? And that's just how it should always go. That's how it should always go. That's always the process. Home, church, society.
0: What can groups of congregations do now and after the pandemic that individual congregations simply can't do on their own?
4: Yeah, thank you for mentioning that. That's a great thing to talk about. So the way our church body is set up, our individual congregations exist within a district. Within those districts, kind of between the district and the congregation, the local congregations in a given area are called a circuit. So in my Southern Illinois district, we have 11 circuits. So in my circuit, there are 7 churches. We do a food bank together. In fact, along with other non-Lutheran churches in the area, we do a food bank together. The district has programs to help people, and then above the districts is our whole denomination from coast to coast, 6,000 congregations, the Lutheran Church Missouri Synod. I'll give you a great example of what we do as a church body that individual congregations couldn't do on their own, just on an ongoing basis, is LCMS, Lutheran Church Missouri Synod, disaster relief. So at the synod level, we have at least 3 full-time staff, well, more than that because they're administrative assistants, a really good, you know, 5-6 full-time staff dedicated to training people out in our districts to be ready to respond to local disasters, tornadoes, floods, hurricanes, or the disaster that we're currently going through, a pandemic. And so each district then has, you know, response teams. An individual congregation might lead that for its whole circuit. And so these kind of examples of when everything goes really sideways, it's great to have everybody working at every level. So you as an individual, you're working in your family and in your church and then out from your church to your neighbors. It's great for congregations to be encouraging their people to help with their own families, coordinating how the church is helping everybody at our local church, looking out to the community, and then touching base with the district around them. Got an email from a Midwestern district of our church body They're running an online seminar later this week to help congregations figure out this new federal care program. You know, there's something that a district can do to help all the individual congregations. And then the Synod, again, coordinating all those things together. So when everybody works at, the fancy word for this is, besides the doctrine of vocation, is subsidiarity. So the idea is that we should do everything that can be done at the closest level to us. In other words, I'm not going to wait for the federal government to get my mom groceries. I'm going to go shopping for my mom, right? That I'm the smallest level that can deal with the problem, my mom needs groceries. But then when we get up to a level of how on earth does a church or a school apply for this federal program that's going to come out? I don't know how to do that. I don't have the expertise for that. I'm a parish pastor. I need help with this. Well, my district is going to help me with that. How do the districts coordinate with each other to make sure we're all doing everything together? Well, the Synod is going to help with that. So when we all find the right level, the right subsidiary level that we can work at most effectively, that works best. And again, this is the doctrine of vocation writ large. I'm not jumping out of one circle, jumping from home and jumping over my mom who needs groceries to go do some federal program. I'm going to start at the level where the Lord has called me to do the most work closest to me, and then I'll work out from there with excess capacity or gather together with other people when I need excess capacity. So that's district and synod.
0: Finally, Heath, what can you tell us about LCMS stewardship?
4: Well, I can definitely tell you that people are going to be very interested in it as we come through this crisis. You know, we've obviously, just like everybody else, we've had to cancel a lot of our workshops. The thing that we do that I think is going to become, we're going to have a lot of calls for us to do more as we transition a little bit back to normal in coming months. So we run workshops at the circuit level, out in the districts, all around the Synod, talking with pastors and lay leaders about how congregational stewardship works best. Congregations are going to be hit very hard by this crisis. Just as there are individuals living paycheck to paycheck, lots of our churches are living paycheck to paycheck. So we've got all kinds of resources at lcms.org/stewardship that are always there for how congregational stewardship works. That includes sending us an email to set up a workshop in your area. The Synod right now is working even more towards, we've got things in the works, bringing together a lot more than just my little department and stewardship, but bringing together everybody from the Office of National Mission to talk about how can we help congregations in crisis and how can we help congregations just reopen and reach out as this crisis wanes. So that more of that is in the works. I'd encourage people, therefore, not only to check out our website for stewardship, but the Missouri Synod has now got a COVID-19 website that's up and running, and you can always check the LCMS Leader blog for different ideas that all of us are rolling out. So I've got a blog up there right now about getting a financial crisis plan together for your congregation right now. I have some ideas for kind of what that might look like. So folks can check that out at the blogs.lcms.org. So tons of stuff on our website. I encourage people to poke around. The special stuff for COVID-19, the leader blog, the stewardship website, the disaster response website. You know, everybody's putting stuff together, but probably the place where all this will come together is that special site for COVID-19.
0: 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Pastor Heath Curtis is pastor of Trinity Lutheran Church in Warden, Illinois, and Zion Lutheran Church in Carpenter, Illinois, and serves as coordinator for LCMS stewardship. Heath, thanks.
4: Hey, thanks, Todd.
0: Tomorrow on Issues Etc., we'll talk with Ken Samples about the coronavirus and conspiracy theories. There are those on the right and on the left. We'll discuss the church and the reality of death with Dr. Carl Truman, and its media coverage of religion with Terry Mattingly. Christians give because they have been given so much. In fact, they've been given everything. They understand that all that God does for us is a gift in Jesus Christ. not only our salvation, but everything. And so they are quick to give as well. I'm Todd Wilkin. I'll talk with you tomorrow. Thanks for listening to Issues, Etc.
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